0: Little warning, cranes piece by piece dismantled and removed this 24-foot statue from the grounds of the Kennedy Center today. The abrupt action sparking outrage from activists, marking another dramatic change to the iconic arts institution made under President Trump as he works to reshape the center in his name and style.
1: There's really nothing like it in the country.
0: The sculpture called Blue was first installed in 2019. The Kennedy Center says it was the center that requested the sculpture to come down, portraying a de-installation as common practice, yet giving no public explanations as to why it came down now. But those who worked at the center say the piece of art was targeted early on, after Trump took over the center as chairman of the board.
2: As part of the renovations, they want to get rid of the outdoor art here on the campus at the Kennedy Center. And the reason why is because President Trump wants all new art for the reopening of the center.
0: A source familiar with the matter disputed Palermo's account of the situation, activists pointing a finger at political motivations, saying the removal came, quote, at the behest of a petulant crybaby. The Kennedy Center has been largely dormant, its productions and shows falling silent, as the future of the arts institution remains in limbo, bogged down in a legal and cultural battle.
1: We ended the woke political programming, and we're restoring the Kennedy Center as the premier venue for performing arts anywhere in the country.
0: Last month, lawyers for the center threatened to demolish the building if they were not allowed to close for a two-year renovation.
1: In the coming months, we'll fully renovate the dated and the infrastructure of the building.
0: A federal judge has blocked renovation plans, ruling they were made unlawfully, which the center and White House officials have continued to fight.
3: There are chunks of concrete falling off the ceiling in the garage. When it fell off last time at 4 o'clock in the morning, okay, you clean it up in the morning. But if it fell

0: There is growing controversy surrounding the man in charge of prosecuting the war, Defense Secretary Pete Hegseth, and a new call for the president to fire him. The controversy centers on how he is managing the conflict, the Pentagon, and the military's transformation into a modern fighting force. That and what critics say he is prioritizing instead, namely waging culture wars.
1: We're not a college or a university. We're not interested in your woke garbage and your political correctness. We're war fighters who close with and destroy the enemy.
0: Today was Army Secretary Dan Driscoll's last day on the job. According to The Atlantic, before announcing his resignation, he brought his concerns about Secretary Hegseth directly to the president in person. He was, The Atlantic reports, surprised when Secretary Driscoll told him how many generals and other top officers had been purged under Hegseth, making it impossible, he reportedly said, for the Army to transform itself the way it must. Subsequently, multiple sources have told us they agree with the concerns Driscoll raised that Secretary Hegseth is damaging efforts to adapt the Army to modern drone warfare and focusing instead on fighting those culture wars, even, as it turns out, petty ones. On Monday, he posted this photo of a Canadian military youth cadet on the left and her trainer there on the right. His caption, quote, "This is real. Two young women, one or both, apparently not fitting his image of the proper war fighter, it seems." Former Republican congressman and combat veteran Adam Kinzinger responded online with this. "Literally, they're kids. This is a cadet program, and our asshat," his words, "of a Secretary of Defense, is making fun of children. MAGA males are betas who have to punch down to feel big." Whatever Secretary Hegseth had in mind, neither of these women expected to be part of his culture war, especially in the middle of a very real one, which the secretary is also now facing criticism for. Today, the president weighed in on the latest U.S. airstrikes and threatened more to come.
2: "We hit them hard last night, very hard. They gave a little love tap, but we hit them very hard last night. We took out all of the new equipment that they tried to build along the Strait of Hormuz, some defensive, some offensive. It was a very heavy attack last night, and we're prepared to do another one anytime we want."
0: Yet at the same time he was threatening more of the same, though, the president was seemingly signaling less of it.
3: "How long will this renewed campaign go for?"
2: "I don't think too long."
3: And also, given that what you've said about having destroyed the Iranian military, what is there still left to strike and why?"
2: "Okay, we've controlled and we are controlling the Hormuz Strait."
0: In fact, not quite. And a simple measure is the price of oil, which is again approaching $100 a barrel. At the same time, to hear the president signaling that this new phase of combat would be brief lends credence to recent reporting that U.S. forces in the region and elsewhere are stretched very thin. The supercarrier Abraham Lincoln just docked in Thailand after more than 9 months at sea and widely reported supply shortages and morale problems on board. Secretary Hegseth called the reports, quote, "completely misrepresented." But the Washington Post recently reported that a number of top military commanders have warned him about global shortages of missiles and other capabilities if operations against Iran are prolonged. And all of this, it seems, is now too much for one Republican senator, North Carolina's Tom Tillis. He was the decisive vote, you may remember, for confirming Hegseth in the first place. Here is what he posted on him today. "He is creating a leadership void at the top of our military ranks. I have never witnessed more inept management of the brave men and women who serve our country." Senator Tillis goes on. "He is intimidated by competence and retreats to ginning up culture wars instead of soberly attending to the vital work of our national defense and the health and well-being of our fighting force." And he finishes with this, quote, "I urge the president to find a new leader at the Pentagon who will retain and empower our military talent rather than diminish it." A lot of ground to cover. CNN's chief White House correspondent Caitlin Collins starts us off. And Caitlin, I wonder, with all that noise, Is there any concern at

0: the White House tonight about Hegseth's leadership, particularly the criticism from Tillis. And is there any concern that perhaps he might lose his job?
1: Well, there might be two lines of thinking here, one of which is the White House officials that are dealing with this and getting a lot of questions about it. But the second person, and maybe the most important, obviously the most important here, is the president himself. And he does not have an issue with Pete Hegseth. He actually was just praising him a few moments ago as he was in the Rose Garden with battleground Republicans. These Republicans, some of them who are not in tough races, but a lot of them who are in tough races come November, that were having a dinner on the Rose Garden patio just now. And the president at one point paused to shout out Secretary Hegseth and say that they were on the phone last night as the United States was striking Iran. He praised him for what happened last night and also claimed, again, the United States is winning the war in Iran. And of course, it is that very same war that is proving to be such an issue for many of these Republicans that are in tough races, dealing with the war going on much longer than the White House had initially telegraphed, and also what's being impacted by it, namely

0: lack of communication that Driscoll genuinely surprised the president. Caitlin Collins, thanks so much. We'll, of course, see you at the top of the next hour for The Source, and she will be joined by former Air Force Secretary Frank Kendall. Earlier, I spoke with Nebraska Republican Congressman Don Bacon, who also is a retired Air Force Brigadier General, about his thoughts about the defense secretary. So, Congressman, do you agree with your GOP colleague in the Senate, Tom Tillis, who, as we mentioned tonight, is calling on President Trump to replace Pete Hegseth, saying on social media, quote, "I have never witnessed a more inept management of the brave men and women of who serve our country." Of course, you served your country as well. Do you agree with that?
1: I agree with the sentiments of Senator Tillis. I hate to tell the president who he should hire and fire. I don't know if it's really my role, but I would say this. He would not be on my team. I think he has not been a very good leader in many ways. So I agree with the sentiments of Senator Tillis, and I wouldn't hire him myself. He would not be on my team.
0: You, of course, served. You reached the rank of Brigadier General. You did four tours in the Middle East. So when you see that the Secretary of Defense disparaging a Canadian cadet, a teenager, we should note, taking part in a summer training camp, and her instructor on social media posting a photo of two women, you see them there, at a moment of what's clearly great pride for them, is that beneath the dignity of the office, as Canada's defense minister said?
1: It is. It's lowbrow. I think it's unprofessional. And I'd like to think that our leadership representing us in the Pentagon and in the White House, we should be better than that. And I thought it was demeaning and uncalled for.
0: As you know, there were questions about Hegseth during confirmation hearings, quite hard questions, and yet Republican senators confirmed him. Should they have seen this coming?
1: I think so. I told a few senators that I would vote no, and I was told by some, and I'll keep them nameless, "Don, you're not under all the pressure that we're under to vote for him." But I said, "I've been under a lot of other pressure and other bills. I still vote no, or vote my conscience." I felt like he was trouble from the beginning. And then right after he got, confirmed, then we had, the signal gate. And what bothered me there, he put classified information on an unclassified phone and an unclassified application, gets caught, and instead of just saying, "I was wrong, I shouldn't have done it," he gets mad at the reporter. And I expect leaders to take responsibility when they fail and they make a mistake. None of us are perfect. But when you fail, you own up to it and say, "I was wrong, and it won't happen again." And I heard somebody that acted more like my teenagers, when they're 30 and 40 now, but when they were teenagers, just deny and accuse somebody else of being at fault. I didn't like it. I thought it was wrong.
0: Clearly, there are broader issues here, because as you saw with the resignation of Army Secretary Dan Driscoll, who had clashed with Hegseth, the Atlantic is reporting now that President Trump was surprised when Driscoll told him how many generals and other top officers had been fired. And a lot of these folks had been pushing for modernization of the military at a time when that is a priority here. Does this put U.S. national security at risk, this kind of leadership?
1: I think it weakens us. And by the way, it's just wrong. Most Americans expect more out of our Secretary of Defense. I mean, he's fired approximately 20 generals and admirals, mainly 3 and 4 stars. Now we're seeing service secretaries as well, either resigning or being fired. And it's wrong. And what bothers me, it's not only just 20, it's no explanation. I think when you fire someone, especially someone who's served 30 and 40 years to their country, and have done a great job serving our country, to say you're fired, you pack your bags, you're out Friday, and no explanation why. It's not right. Most Americans want more respect and decency out of their senior leadership. I could see if it was once or twice, but we're talking about 20 generals and admirals that have been treated this way. And it's also, to your point, Jim, it's weakened us because it's allowed for long time vacancies in these key positions. So for example, Cyber Command, when General Hawk was fired, there was a vacancy for nearly 11 months. And it's very hard for a deputy who's filling that role to make major changes. They're sort of waiting to get the new leadership in. They're just going to try to keep things, the trains running on time. They're not going to make needed changes that were maybe necessary.
0: Congressman Don Bacon of Nebraska, appreciate you joining tonight.
1: Thank you.
0: When we come back, our political panel, including Congressman Adam Kinzinger, who, as we mentioned earlier, had words of his own.

for Secretary Hegseth. Later, after 5 days of deliberation, jurors deadlocked over Lindsey Clancy, accused of strangling her three children. What the judge said today and whether one more day might bring a verdict.

0: is CNN.
1: We're speaking tonight about Defense Secretary Pete Hegseth, who is now under fire, including by Republicans, for, depending on who you ask, his handling of the Iran war, his management at the Pentagon, the damage he is allegedly doing to Army modernization, and in the words of one of our next guests, for punching down at two young Canadian women. Joining us is CNN senior political commentator Scott Jennings, who is reportedly, we should mention, being considered for the role of the next White House press secretary. Also, former Republican Congressman Adam Kinzinger and former Deputy Pentagon Press Secretary Sabrina Singh. We appreciate all of you joining this evening. Scott, if I could begin with you, you heard Congressman Bacon, not just a Republican, but a retired brigadier general in the Air Force himself, saying his party should have seen these problems coming, that he warned some of his colleagues in the Senate of the same. Do you believe President Trump is being well served by his defense secretary?
2: Well, in the personnel game, only one person's opinion matters, and that's the commander in chief. He obviously has confidence in Pete Hegseth, and I'm certain they're spending a lot of time together because we're prosecuting a war in Iran right now, quite successfully, I might add, and they prosecuted an action against Venezuela as well, among other issues. I think the president has lots of confidence in Hegseth, and the chain of command, as it's been for 250 years, is the commander in chief, the secretary of war, and then the combatant commands. And so whether it's Driscoll or these other positions, they all flow directly through the chain of command, and the president and his secretary of defense deserve to have the team that they think is going to best carry out their policies. Everyone can have an opinion about that. You could disagree on certain policies, but when it comes to chain of command and team and mission, the president and the secretary of defense have to be absolutely sure the people they have working under them are fully committed to that mission. Sometimes in Washington, when you're a Republican president, you don't get that from the permanent bureaucracy. But of course, the next president will have the same decisions to make as well.
1: Congressman, you, of course, did not mince your words in response to the Secretary of Defense's post, particularly about the Canadians. And we should note in this image, we're blurring their faces deliberately. We don't want to play into this shaming. But what do you make of his preoccupation with physical appearance? And I just wonder, being a veteran officer yourself, does it appeal to serving officers who, of course, have to command all types in their units? Does this kind of language, these kind of attacks appeal to them?
3: No, and I'll tell you, it's, well, first off, people have opinions about who's in the White House. It's just, for whatever reason, when Trump has somebody in the White House, people can't have opinions about that person. It's all up to him. I've got to tell you, it's been interesting to me because typically my time in the military, I would say in the officer corps, was generally about 80% Republican, 20% Democratic, and we all got along. That's shaking. A lot. And there are a lot of people that mean Hegseth is a guy focused on these shallow things that don't matter. Fine. You know, maybe do a video or two occasionally where you're doing some pull-ups or push-ups to encourage good health among the troops. But when that becomes the obsession, and I'll tell you, I also know bad commanders, and bad commanders are the ones that always end up reverting back to focusing on things like, did you shave close enough? What does your uniform look like? And they use the old adage of, if we can't trust you to get your uniform right, how can we trust you to fly an $8 million plane? Always bad commanders that do that. And to put on Twitter, you know, kids that have a desire to some level to serve in the Canadian military and shame them to an entire country is not just punching down. It is the most beta male guy who is scared to death of his own shadow thing I've ever seen. And nobody can defend that. It's disgusting. And he needs to apologize for it.
1: Sabrina, this is, of course, part of a broader attack on U.S. allies, including with particular focus, for some reason, on Canada, America's neighbor, one of its closest allies here, and not just from the president and this defense secretary, but a whole host of people

0: in Trump's circle. What is the impact of that, in your view, on that alliance?
1: Well, when we continue to go after our allies, I mean, we're degrading our these very deep relationships. I mean, we have a very deep relationship with Canada. They are part of our intelligence sharing. They help us protect our men and women overseas, serving all around the world. And it is because of that close relationship that we need to protect these alliances and going after, I mean, like anything from canceling the exercises with South Korea to going after Canada to, you know, kind of this trolling of this is the 51st state. It all has irreparable harm to not just the military, who has to work with these countries every single day, wherever they are placed around the world, but just to the our alliances everywhere we go. And after this president, a new president has come in, whoever that is, Republican.

0: implications in this way. Does this enhance or advance what my missions are right now for the probe? That would be my humble advice, would be make sure your public communications are serving the most important missions that you have.
1: All right, we'll see if he's listening. Congressman, we mentioned earlier about Army Secretary Dan Driscoll's departure, among a string of high-profile departures there. I'm going to ask you the same question I asked Congressman Bacon. You know, given that we're at war, right, the war with Iran, but also there's an enormous focus, as you know, on the Pentagon about modernization, warfare, a whole host of things. Are you concerned that this culture war focus is affecting the broader missions?
2: Yeah, I'm extremely concerned. I think when Hegseth came in and he said, look, there's some focus in the Pentagon on some things that don't matter, there was a little bit of truth to that. I mean, when I would do military duty, I'd spend a whole lot of time doing computer-based training of the same subject over and over again. That stuff had to go. But the reality is, if you look at what's going on in Ukraine, and this is even beyond the moral implications of it, why we should have a close relationship with Ukraine, is because they are in the 21st century warfare. We were caught flat-footed a little bit in Iran with these drone attacks and this drone fight. Mm-hmm. And so the modernization is the most important thing right now, because literally the tools we have are not built to fight a mass drone warfare. And what concerns me is I've heard rumors, I can't confirm it, but that part of the issue between Driscoll and Hegseth was that Driscoll was trying to push modernization and Hegseth was the one blocking it. Regardless of whether that's true or not, the one thing we shouldn't be doing is emptying all the leadership ranks of the Army, which have basically been done. Just bring the best people on board. Tell them not to focus on the DEI stuff if that's your focus. Mm-hmm. But the main thing they should be focused on is how do we do mass drone warfare in the 21st century?
1: Yeah. Interestingly enough, we're asking Ukraine for the help these days. Final thoughts, Sabrina, before we go.
3: Yeah, I think, you know, we're seeing from the secretary just misplaced priorities and going after these culture wars when the reality is that he should be focused on the modern day battlefield. It is here. It is in Ukraine. It is in Iran. They are using drones and we need to be focused on that. And he has this attention to go, you know, quote, back to basics, which I think is going to set our
1: Or in this case is subtracting from what's being taken away and the reaction to it when 360 continues.

0: This is CNN.
1: The Plymouth, Massachusetts jury in the Lindsey Clancy trial remains deadlocked. They have deliberated for just under 30 hours over 5 days and will be back tomorrow. Her attorney says she should not be held criminally responsible for fatally strangling her three young children because she was suffering from postpartum psychosis. Prosecutors, though, said Clancy acted, quote, intentionally, rationally, and swiftly to kill them. The jury is weighing whether to convict on charges ranging from first-degree murder, second-degree murder, or manslaughter, or to find her not guilty by lack of criminal responsibility, or even acquit altogether. Joining us now, CNN senior legal analyst Ellie Honig. And Ellie, it's good to have you because you've been in this situation in your career as a federal prosecutor. A deadlocked jury saying day after day they cannot reach a verdict. What do you think the feeling is in the courtroom today, and maybe even what's the feeling inside that jury room?
2: Well, Jim, I'm sure the defense lawyer is feeling ecstatic, but still cautious because they're on the brink of a hung jury in a mistrial. And having been in this situation, unfortunately, as a prosecutor, I'm sure the prosecution is feeling devastated. A word you never want to see come back from the jury, if you're the prosecutor, is deadlock. Now, when that happens, as happened here, the judge will then give the jury instructions, which essentially says you are to stick with your own convictions. However, you're to keep an open mind and keep working. After that, sometimes, not often, but sometimes the jury will resolve itself. They will undeadlock and reach a verdict. But if you get that second deadlock note, and that's what happened today, then the chances of an undeadlock and a verdict go down substantially. So I think this thing is pretty close to over with. It's not over yet, but the prosecutors are not feeling good right now.
1: So if that happens, deadlock jury, then a mistrial, what are the options for the prosecutors?
2: So the prosecution absolutely can retry a defendant after one mistrial. If there's a second hung jury and mistrial, then it gets dicey as to whether you could do it a third time under the law. But definitely they can retry Lindsey Clancy. I'm sure given the gravity of these charges, the prosecution will recharge her and retry her. The other thing, though, is sometimes after a hung jury, that will encourage the parties to come together and reach a plea deal. The prosecution doesn't want to roll the dice again. The defense can maybe get a lesser charge. Again, given the seriousness of the charges here, I'm not sure how likely that is, but that does happen after a hung jury sometimes.
1: What kind of plea deal? I've spoken to other lawyers, judges who mentioned the possibility that admitting some responsibility might satisfy the prosecutors in that situation.
2: Right. So as you laid out here, there are various degrees of murder, first degree, second degree, involuntary, on down the line. So it could be that there is some agreement that Lindsey Clancy will plead guilty to less than the first degree, to the second degree or the involuntary. I think it's a tough sell, though, if you're the prosecution, given the hideous nature of these allegations, to give her any kind of deal. But sometimes practicalities do win out and both sides want to avoid risk. So that happens.
1: Gosh, those pictures of those little kids. Ellie Honig, thanks so much.
2: Yeah.
1: Just ahead, more big changes at the Kennedy Center. Also, what a Great Lakes name has to do with the comeback of a decades-old app.

0: is CNN.
1: President Trump's D.C. renovation continued today with the removal of a sculpture from the Kennedy Center grounds. It's called Blue and was installed there back in 2019. The president has also tried, as you've seen, to add his name to the building, along with closing it for renovations. He tore down the White House East Wing to build a ballroom. He's proposed a 250-foot arch near Arlington National Cemetery and painting the Eisenhower Executive Office Building white. He also drained and repainted the reflecting pool badly. Joining us now from outside the Kennedy Center, CNN's Sunland Sarfati. And Sunland, I wonder what the Kennedy Center's reaction has been to the removal of the sculpture.

0: told to him then that the center had wanted to get rid of some of the sculptures on the campus around the Kennedy Center. And specifically, it was because he says that President Trump had wanted to make room for art of his own to come in after the planned 2-year renovation. Now, Jim, one source tonight telling me that they dispute the account of that meeting and the reasons to why. But again, the Kennedy Center not revealing any more as to why the sculpture came down earlier today.
1: And we don't know what art of the president's own they were talking about.
0: We certainly don't. And that's still a huge question mark. Again, this is just one source claiming that in that meeting, the feeling and the message that was communicated to him was that there was a desire on the part of the center to bring in art that the president had wanted after the 2-year renovation.
1: Sumlin Serfaty, outside the Kennedy Center, thanks so much. Joining me now is Ohio Democratic Congressman Joyce Beatty. She is an ex officio member of the Kennedy Center board. Congresswoman, thanks so much for taking the time tonight.
2: No, thank you. Glad to be here.
1: So first, your reaction, if I could ask, to this deinstallation of the sculpture out on the Kennedy Center grounds?
2: Well, look, at this point, there's not too much that will surprise me. This is a president that likes either putting his name on things or building things in honor of himself. And so certainly removing this, he's doing what he does best. It takes us off focus of some of the real issues of what we're doing. So I'm not surprised.
1: You, of course, have sued both the Kennedy Center board and Trump himself over his efforts to put his name on the building. Can you update us as to where that suit stands and what's next in the case?
2: Yes, tomorrow it will be 7 days ago. We were in court again because the board and Donald Trump wanted to put his name with the words renovated and remodeled, past tense, I mind you. And certainly, as you can see, it's not been renovated or remodeled, and it's still unlawful. The law is very clear on this only living memorial to John F. Kennedy. And so we needed to go back because we were still in the court case, waiting for the judge to render a decision. We get to court. They come up with a magical September the 8th date that they're going to try to put this inscription on the board, and it's illegal. So when we left court, the Department

0: consider just tearing it down and making it into an amphitheater. But here's the other thing. We have so many of the American people on our side. The hundreds of performers who have performed there in recent times, and all of the followers for this is a little different than the Reflecting Pool, is a little different than the East Wing, and it is the only living memorial to John F. Kennedy.
1: Are you concerned at all? Listen, there are more than two more years in President Trump's term, and as you said, he doesn't like to give up, even when the courts rule against him. Are you concerned at all that the Kennedy Center might not survive the end of his term?
0: Well, I am very hopeful that it will survive. And again, if you could just see the number of people that were out there the day, people traveled, not just from the Washington, D.C. area. People came from all over the country. And here's another thing. People are tired of having someone who is supposed to be our protector, our leader, and this wonderful America we live in, not standing up for what's right for and someone who's being unlawful. So I think we're going to see a storm of people joining the fight, wanting to make sure that they are doing something that's lawful, but better yet, not letting anyone get away with doing something that's unlawful.
1: Congresswoman Beattie, we appreciate you joining.
0: Thank you.
1: Well, the self-proclaimed OG of online mapping is making an unlikely comeback. MapQuest, the online relic many people once used for maps and driving directions before Apple and Google took over, is now the most popular free app on Apple's App Store. This comes after they refused to change Lake Ontario's name to Lake America following President Trump's executive order. Both Apple and Google, however, updated their maps to reflect the president's demands, which followed collapsed trade talks with Canada. Joining me now is tech journalist and CNN contributor Jacob Ward. Jake, good to have you.
2: Thanks, Jim. Great to be here.
1: So, first question is, do you believe that this was about business, that the companies who changed the name have business before this administration and wanted to please the president?
2: I mean, I don't think it's because they're outraged by Canadian names on lakes, I would certainly say. I mean, I think it is, you know, clearly the case that if you are an everything company right now, a big tech company, even though, right, Google and Apple have the resources of entire

0: harkening back to the days when, I mean, the value of that company used to come out literally in a printer, because traveling journalists of a certain age would have to like print out the directions. Yeah. That was the whole point of that system. You know, I think MapQuest is to be applauded, of course, for standing up for this, but it doesn't cost the company all that much. They don't have any business before a federal judge the way Google does, right? Just today, Google was told that it could keep its 12% of its revenue in the form of its ad business by a federal judge, right? It had business in front of a federal court. And again, you're not gonna die on a hill when that's true. MapQuest doesn't have those hills to die on, right? It doesn't have an app store to maintain. It doesn't make hardware. It doesn't care about AI. It doesn't cost it anything to turn against this. But what we know from this is that, you know, they are the, they show us, MapQuest shows us that it is possible to not capitulate to President Trump. This was true back when the Gulf of Mexico versus Gulf of America thing happened. At that time, they put up a really cute little tool that let you name the Gulf whatever you wanted, but they didn't change the name then either, even as Apple and Google did. And so this is telling us, I think, something, Jim, about how big companies really aren't as powerful as we would like to think they are. In the old days, in the 90s, when you were MapQuest, you only did maps, right? Or you only did recipes, or you only did headphones. And you couldn't be put over a barrel in the same way that these enormous companies are. And as we're seeing them turn away from what used to be a cultural brand for them, which was resisting state power, now we're starting to see the limits of just how huge these companies have become.
1: No question. I mean, they used to have, they used to take other stands as well. They don't take any more either. Jake Ward, good to have you on. Coming up, we will have an update on the latest search efforts in Nepal, more than 1 week after that devastating flood. Tens of thousands of people took the streets in Spain protesting the border crisis there. Clarissa Ward joins us next.

0: London, and this is CNN.
1: Tens of thousands of people took to the streets across Spain earlier today, protesting the country's migrant crisis. You may remember these pictures from a border surge nearly 5 weeks ago, when more than 70,000 people came into Ceuta, Spain, from Morocco. According to authorities, more than 10,000 migrants, including unaccompanied minors, remain stranded in makeshift camps or scattered across streets and beaches. Demonstrators are criticizing the government's handling of migration and calling for stronger border security. CNN's Clarissa Ward is in Ceuta, Spain.
2: Thousands and thousands of people have taken to the streets of this relatively small city of Ceuta. Just 84,000 people actually live here. And so many of them are out tonight to demonstrate just how fed up they are with this crisis. You probably remember it was just over a month ago that more than 70,000 migrants came in from the border with Morocco. The majority of them returned to Morocco. But the Spanish government says at least 5,000 migrants still remain. The local authorities here say the real number is actually 9,000, as many as 9,000 migrants, including more than 1,000 unaccompanied migrants.

0: workers were inside the or how many might still be alive. On the ground in Nepal, Anderson reported from a town that took generations to build, but just seconds to nearly vanish.
1: In town after town along this river, the scenes are in many ways the same. Devastation is complete. This is formerly the Trishuli market. This is what remains. Residents, people from other areas have been coming down here throughout the day, taking pictures, staring, trying to comprehend what has happened and what happens now.
0: So much suffering and so much need, and much you can do to help. For information on exactly how, just go to cnn.com/impact. Again, cnn.com/impact. The news continues. The Source with Caitlin Collins starts now.
2: What President Trump told multiple Republicans about his plans for the coming midterm elections. I'm Caitlin Collins, and this is The Source.

0: Tonight, as they are staring down an uphill battle to keep control of Congress this November, Republican lawmakers are gathered at the White House, including several of them that are locked in close midterm races. The president tonight was hosting a special dinner for them in the Rose Garden with just more than 2 months to go before Election Day. But as voter anger has grown over the cost of living and the seemingly never-ending war with Iran, there's one big elephant in the room tonight. Vulnerable Republicans want the president to open his wallet, but don't want him making their races too much about him. Yet here's how the president opened tonight's dinner.
1: You used to have to stand on very, very soggy earth, and we replaced it with a very similar stone to what the White House is, and it's become quite a place. Outside, as you see, we just completed what I think is the most beautiful helipad anywhere in the world. Most of you have seen it. And right there's the Ballroom Military Complex, and it's really something special.
0: During that moment in the Rose Garden, the president then vowed to campaign for every single Republican who is running in a tight race.
1: I'm going to take the final 30 days, maybe a little bit more than that, because it's all about 35 races. I'm going to go to every one of those 35 places, and we're going to see if we can get everyone elected.
0: Now, that pledge tonight from the president comes as his political operation has just launched their very first ad campaign to boost Republicans in November. But you might be forgiven as you watch this for thinking the president himself is on the ballot.
2: He is the toughest, most resilient person that I've ever met, and nothing was going to stop him from fighting so hard for the country he loves.
3: We gave you no tax on tips, no tax on overtime, and no tax.

0: Texas are now RSVPing no to the event, which has been dubbed Trumpapalooza. Congressman Tom Barrett of Michigan just told Politico, quote, "I just felt I'd be more useful in my district." That's a sentiment that has been echoed by several other Republicans. And some, like Pennsylvania's Congressman Rob Bresnahan, have said they're not sure yet about going. And when Congresswoman Marianette Miller Meeks of Iowa was asked whether or not by a New York Times reporter she will be in attendance, she responded angrily, quote, "Call my communications director." It is technically the job of a communications director, I guess. Despite that, the president said today he believes this midterm convention is going to be fantastic.
1: "I just came up with the idea, and we raised a lot of money. I put up a lot of money, basically. I don't care because we're saving the nation, and it's going to be fantastic."
0: My top political sources are here tonight, including the former Biden White House communications director, Kate Bedingfield, former Republican governor of New Hampshire, Chris Sununu, and along with my White House, fellow White House reporter, SemaForce, Shelby Talca. It's great to have all of you here.
2: I really support when elected officials say,
0: "Do you wish that Joe Biden had said more, call my comms director?"
2: If only. There have been more times where he said, "Call my
0: no." But really, I mean, Shelby, as we're staring down this convention that's going to happen in Texas next week, it is kind of a question at the White House of who exactly is coming. And listening to the president tonight in the Rose Garden say, "Everyone who's in a close district and a close race, I'm coming to that, to your district ahead of the midterms." Some of them may not necessarily want that.
3: Yeah, I think that there are certainly Republicans who are hoping that they can keep sort of an arm's length with the president. And so far, it's been kind of interesting because the president has allowed some of these Republicans not to be as vocally supportive of everything that he's doing. I think partially that's because the president himself has not been as involved in the midterm races, despite what his aides might think. But the team around the president genuinely believes that in a lot of these races, him going to these places will gin up that 30% or so of the kind of diehard Trump supporters that really only the president historically has been able to get out in ways that the broader Republican Party hasn't. And so that's kind of what they're banking on with bringing him to these areas.
0: Yeah, I mean, obviously, you were a governor. He said tonight, basically, if you're a governor, maybe you'll get a shout out if you happen to be at a rally for
4: maybe
0: someone who's running for the House or the Senate. But how would you be viewing this if you're a Republican in a tough race?
5: Well, a couple ways. Number one, on this convention next week, I'd be surprised if a lot of candidates showed up because if it's a close race, you got to be in your district. You got to be doing the retail politics. You're not earning any votes by necessarily going to the convention, maybe on fundraising and all that. But at this point, if you haven't gotten your fundraising in place, but with the last 60 days, you're in trouble. And he'll spend time in areas where he knows he can be helpful. Doesn't mean he's going to necessarily visit every single one. I think that would actually be kind of logistically pretty difficult to do. And yes, some of those issues, if he wants to work hard to get his poll numbers up, well, the argument is his poll numbers have been pulling back on the Republican Party. So if he wants to work hard to get his poll numbers up, theoretically, that'll help the Republican Party. That's all fine. But when you look at Canadian tariffs, well, that's a big issue in Maine and New Hampshire, Ohio and Michigan. The war in Iran, people aren't loving it, especially on the Republican side where we weren't going to get into that stuff. So

0: talks about how his cabinet has the right look. He likes when people are good on TV. And so I think it's really notable that he's making these critiques publicly, because also there's a lot riding, not just for Ken Paxton, not just for the Republican Party, but for the president himself. Because remember, a lot of people in the Republican Party didn't want the president to back Ken Paxton. And he has really put himself behind Ken Paxton. And so now you're seeing, I think, kind of the start of these concerns from the president. Whether or not it snowballs into something bigger, who knows? But I think those comments are kind of the first warning shots that the president here is telling Ken Paxton, hey, shape up a little bit.
1: Yeah, I mean, I'm sure John Cornyn is eating those comments up. But politically speaking, Ken Paxton is in a fight for his political life against James Tallarico in Texas right now, especially when it comes to money.
2: And if it was in a small state like Delaware or something like that, because it's Texas, because the Republicans now have to defend something that they thought they could, you know, not have to worry about, and the level of dollars isn't a couple million, it's like a billion-dollar type race. Yeah, that's why the president is going to go down there, try to get his base out where it is fairly strong in Texas to gin up the energy on that side. And that's probably a good way to offset some of the dollars that would otherwise be needed that are in places like Maine, New Hampshire, Michigan, and Ohio.
3: Although the fact that the president and the National Republican Party has to spend any time, money, energy on Texas tells you what the political environment looks like for Republicans. I mean, they, you know, Republicans should, in theory, be out trying to defend races and advance in races where they have a real shot at keeping Democrats from flipping the Senate. The fact that they've got to spend money in Texas tells you, first of all, a lot about how problematic a candidate Ken Paxton is, which we could go on and on about that, in my opinion. But also just how terrible the political environment is nationally for Republicans.
2: But the same goes for Michigan, right? Democrats thought they had Michigan kind of wrapped up, but now they've got, now they have to defend it, you know, vigorously with a candidate that a lot of Democrats don't care for.
3: I would disagree a little on that. I don't think Democrats ever thought they had Michigan wrapped up. It's a genuine swing state sometimes.
2: But they're having a challenge defending the candidate in Michigan, like maybe some Republicans are having heartache defending the candidate.
1: While we're on the topic of money, can I ask you, is it normal that the convention, well, it's, there's not normally a midterm convention, but the president really wanted one. Some Republicans aren't going, or they're unhappy because they have to pay $25,000 per House member, per Republican going to attend. Is that normal from your experience?
2: I've never heard of anything like that myself, no. I mean, like, I don't know. I don't know what the, I don't,
1: I'm not even sure
2: I haven't even heard on the Democrat side.
1: Is going so, to, but yeah. Tim Burchett was saying he had to pay, he got a bill for $25K.
2: Yeah, he's supposed to be raising money for the
3: candidates. Yes, it's the money's supposed to be flowing the other way. At this point in the cycle, the money is supposed to be flowing the other way.
1: Have you heard anything from sources on why that is, Shelby?
0: Nobody knows why, but there's certainly concerns. And there's also concerns because, to your point, they have a lot of money to spend.

0: for this country. And yeah. And lately, no one in Washington's been delivering anything. So
1: well, and hard. Trump is looking at their suits too. Yes. Governor Kate Shelby, great to have all of you here tonight. Thank you for joining us. Up next, my source tonight is the retired Air Force Secretary calling on military leaders to stand up when it comes to President Trump and Defense Secretary Pete Hegseth. More of that right after this. And also, speaking of those 62 days until the midterms, you might think that Democrats would be laser focused on taking the House and Senate back. Instead, they're actually fighting amongst themselves.
2: I mean, we're not kids, you know, we don't have a parent that's going to punish us. We are all elected, but we have to have some unity.

0: Tonight, there are multiple Pentagon sources who are voicing their concerns to CNN about Defense Secretary Pete Hegseth's leadership after the Army Secretary Dan Driscoll resigned. Sources are echoing the same concerns that Driscoll had and that he raised directly to the president last week, namely that he believes Secretary Hegseth is damaging the Army's efforts to modernize because of his fixation on culture wars.
1: No more identity months, DEI offices, dudes in dresses. Frankly, it's tiring to look out at combat formations, or really any formation, and see fat troops. No more beardos.
2: I'm authorizing a new screening program for testosterone deficiency.
1: And we're restoring the warrior ethos inside our department because that matters. At the Department of War, we do training, not trannies.
0: The Pentagon spokesperson, Sean Parnell, said, quote, the entire department is unified behind Secretary.

0: climate of fear that's been created is very palpable. It's affecting everybody in how they work. It's affecting the quality of advice that's being given. People are afraid to say something that's not going to be approved of. The witch hunt, if you will, for people who are supposedly woke, I think has got a lot of people scared. Even in the first Trump administration, when emphasizing DEI was part of the policy, people would make speeches about it, and now they're being punished for that. So it's a very tough climate to work in. I don't think senior leaders are getting good advice, and people are coping as best they can. And the things I mentioned in the op-ed are some mechanisms that they're using to try to adopt to the situation. It's not good for the country.
1: Well, I mean, one of the things you wrote, you said a lot of the lower level officers you spoke with are privately appalled, but afraid to challenge what they are seeing.
0: If somebody speaks up, they can be labeled. They can be identified as somebody who's not, you know, with the program, so to speak. And they can be punished for that in any number of ways. So people are just afraid to speak out. I mean, if they trust some close friends, they might do it in that kind of environment. I am in touch with a lot of people, some recently who are serving and questioning whether they should remain in the service or not, continue to serve their country because of the climate they're working in.
1: That's remarkable.
0: We may have 2.5 more years of this. That's a long time. 4 years of this type of management is incredibly debilitating and destructive.
1: But you've spoken with people who are considering leaving the military altogether because of the environment right now.
0: That's right.
1: Did you ever think that you'd hear something like that?
0: No. I've been through several administrations. I've been through transitions from Democrats to Republicans and vice versa. And I've always been very impressed and always admired the military's institution, and it's being very apolitical. It's a matter of great pride, both for the career civilians and the military people themselves, that administrations come and go, policies change. Basically, you adopt to whoever's in power, and you, as long as the orders are lawful, and you can with good conscience go ahead and implement them, then you do. And you support whoever is in power at the time. It's a hallmark of the American system that civilian control of the military is widely respected by even our most senior officers, and that's all the way up and down the ranks.
1: You mentioned so many of these senior positions that are now open, and with Dan Driscoll leaving, I mean, that was a big concern he had, not just in terms of all the vacancies, but the Army is now, doesn't have a Senate-confirmed top general, a confirmed Army general in charge of operations. They don't have a confirmed commander of Army troops in Europe. We're in the middle of a war with Iran. What kind of impact does that have, do you believe?
0: We have a deep bench in the Department of Defense, and there are a lot of very qualified people. In the case of the Army, for example, there is an undersecretary who's there. There is a vice chief of staff of the Army who appears to be the candidate to be the chief of staff. There will be somebody in charge. There's always a succession plan. And so in a situation like this where there's absence of a permanent leader, people continue to do their jobs. They keep the trains running. They do what they're told to do. What you don't see is any new initiatives, any changes in strategic direction.

0: to meritocracy. You don't know or want to know anybody's political inclinations. Below that, they're done by boards, impartial boards that are very objective. I view those boards for one-star or two-star positions, and then they would go forward to the Secretary of Defense and the President and Congress. I have never, in my experience, seen a Secretary of Defense pull people off of a board-selected group of people for one or two stars. That is happening routinely now. And what I've been told by people who are involved in that process is that boards are now adjusting who they send to try to avoid having people pulled off.
1: And so they're picking people.
0: If you look at who's being pulled off, there are a lot of women and minorities being pulled off of those lists, as well as people who, for whatever reason, apparently are presumed to not be, again, in line with the program and the priorities of the secretary.
1: What are you hearing from other people about how they view that? Because obviously, it's a huge honor for someone to be recommended for that.
0: I talked to an officer who's on a list, and the list has been and sitting for a very long time in the secretary's office, and they have no idea whether they're going to be pulled off it or not. So it's just, you know, creates a lot of stress. It's a disruption of a system that everybody has always trusted. And it's inserting politicization into a system that, is, again, has been a meritocracy as long as I've been associated with it.
1: So it's not something that's picked based on which president or is in office?
0: No, there's no correlation to that. I pointedly never asked or knew what any of the generals that worked for me, what their political leanings were. I didn't care. I cared about how well they did their job, how effective their leadership was, and how professional they were. And that's all. And that's been the environment in every Pentagon. I spent 20 years in the Pentagon. It has always been that way until this administration.
1: Do you worry about the impact it has long term?
0: Oh, absolutely. Caitlin, 4 years of this is going to do enormous damage. It's going to take several years or a decade to go repair this and restore the type of system that we have had traditionally.
1: When we listen to Secretary Hegseth, I mean, he often has the same kind of mantra that he repeats. Some people might hear that and agree with it. Some people might say, well, I like that he's doing that. The concerns, though, that we seem to be hearing in our reporting and from Secretary Driscoll himself is that it's impacting what he believes the military should be focused on, what he believes the Secretary Hegseth should be focused on.
0: Right now, in our competition strategically, brain power is just as important as how big somebody's biceps are. We need people with intellectual capital just as much as we need people who are physically capable. He's overemphasizing this kind of, you know, bro thing with the testosterone thing you mentioned, as well as many other things. That's not what the Secretary of Defense should be worrying about. What he should be worrying about is not getting us into a conflict that we have no obvious way out of and isn't going to accomplish the things that we got into. And we're looking at an absolute disaster in Iran right now. We went into this thing with very poor assumptions about how it will play out. Risks that were well understood and prevented any other prior Secretary of Defense or President from doing this were ignored. And we went into this conflict, we now have no way out. We need leadership that doesn't do that sort of thing. And the other things that are kind of window dressing that Secretary Hegseth seems to be focused on are not things that a Secretary of Defense should be worrying about. The professional military will take care of standards of grooming, physical fitness, and all those things. They're very good at that, and they always have been. He doesn't need to worry about that, but frankly, in this case, I don't think he knows how to do anything else. So he's doing the things that he understands and thinks he can do something about.
1: Do you think the president is getting an honest assessment of what is going on in Iran?

0: Military will take care of standards of grooming, physical fitness, and all those things. They're very good at that, and they always have been. He doesn't need to worry about that. But frankly, in this case, I don't think he knows how to do anything else. So he's doing the things that he understands and thinks he can do something about.
1: Do you think the president is getting an honest assessment of what is going in Iran right now?
0: That's a great question, and I don't know. There are reports that when Secretary Driscoll was leaving, he went to the president and he told him about the situation in the Army. Service secretaries like myself and now Secretary Driscoll are responsible for organizing, training, and equipping the services they're responsible for. They don't do operational things. They're more about providing forces to other people who do operations. But in this case, the president probably had no idea what the status of his Army was until Secretary Driscoll came in and informed him. If that's an indicator, it may well be that the president doesn't understand how this war is going. That's hard for me to believe because we've been at it for 6 months now, and some things are blatantly obvious from the way it has all played out.
1: Yeah. Do you see an ending to it in sight in this moment?
0: I don't right now. I was a little more optimistic a month or so ago. Mm-hmm. I thought we might work out of the MOU that we had. And I didn't think we were going to resolve the nuclear program thing very easily. I thought we could get the straits open and go into protracted negotiations from there. That fell apart. So now we're in a situation where Iran, quite frankly, seems to be controlling the timeline. We're doing intermittent engagements, skirmishes, kind of lower levels of violence, which is better than the massive things we were doing before. But nobody seems to be ready to sit down at the negotiating table and get this thing resolved. That's what we need. And Iran, to a very large extent right now, it seems to be, they've already taken an enormous economic hit. They seem to be able to absorb that. We've pulled back on how much we're doing militarily. We don't have great options there. I don't see an easy way out at this point.
1: Former Air Force Secretary Frank Kendall, thank you for joining us tonight.
0: Thank you.
1: We appreciate your time and your service.
0: Thank you.
1: Thank you. Up next, there are questions in Washington of whether or not there will be consequences for those two Democrats who crossed party lines to help Republicans. We have a Democratic source joining us tonight, a congressional candidate from Montana, with his message for his party.

0: is CNN.
1: Hakeem Jeffries, the Democrats' minority leader, is facing a leadership test this evening here in Washington and promising a serious response after two Democrats crossed over the political aisle to help Republicans' sound legislative agenda. When he was questioned by CNN, Jeffries didn't say if those two Democrats, Jared Golden of Maine and Marie Glusenkamp Perez of Washington, should be stripped of their committee assignments as a punishment. But he did accuse them of blindsiding the caucus, the entire caucus, and creating what he described as a significant breach of trust. Our sources

0: is CNN.
1: Hakeem Jeffries, the Democrats' minority leader, is facing a leadership test this evening here in Washington and promising a serious response after two Democrats crossed over the political aisle to help Republicans sound legislative agenda. When he was questioned by CNN, Jeffries didn't say if those two Democrats, Jared Golden of Maine and Marie Glusenkamp-Perez of Washington, should be stripped of their committee assignments as a punishment, but he did accuse them of blindsiding the caucus, the entire caucus, and creating what he described as a significant breach of trust. Our sources tell us that the reason the two backed that key Republican vote was to help pave the way for a bill to help lobstermen in Golden's home state of Maine. My next source tonight is a Democrat who is running to represent Montana in Congress, union leader and smoke jumper Sam Forstag. I should note, Montana has not had a Democrat serve in the House since 1997, but you're a smoke jumper, which I learned what that was earlier today. Can you actually tell everyone what that is for people who might be unfamiliar?
2: Absolutely. Thanks for having me, Caitlin. We smoke jumpers, we parachute into remote wildfires to put them out while they're still small. I was a leader in my union's local until about 8 months
1: ago. Did that. You were actually going to go to law school, but then continue doing that instead of having it kind of fill in your gap in between the time between college and law school. Is that right?
2: Yeah, you know, I did what a lot of folks do. I went to Wildland Fire after graduating college at University of Montana. I worked two or three jobs the entire time I was there, and I still graduated with debt.
1: Yeah.
2: And I thought I'd pay my debts, and I learned you can get paid to jump out of planes.
1: Yeah, well, I mean, that risk, that tolerance for risk might be necessary here in Washington if you are in the Democratic caucus this November. Based on what's happened today, I mean, Democrats are really unhappy because they believe these two Democrats crossed over, tried to help them. Would you do something like that if it had this higher goal of helping people in Montana, or how do you see this?
2: To be honest with you, this is not the sort of thing that many people are talking about.

0: that tolerance for risk might be necessary here in Washington if you are in the Democratic caucus this November. Based on what's happened today, I mean, Democrats are really unhappy because they believe these two Democrats crossed over, tried to help them. Would you do something like that if it had this higher goal of helping people in Montana, or how do you see this?
1: To be honest with you, this is not the sort of thing that many people are talking about back in Montana. I mean, I will be working with whoever the heck it takes to pass bills when it comes to actually helping improve people's lives on housing, on health care, and on improving labor rights. And frankly, Democrats have not always been on the right side of these things.
0: So you wouldn't feel like you had to vote only with Democrats. You would vote with whichever party you thought was in the right on a policy issue.
1: Oh, absolutely not. I mean, Democrats are part of the problem. This problem does not lie in one party or the other. People, I don't think, have forgotten that we were 4 years in power. And at the end of those 4 years, I was making about 19 bucks an hour jumping out of airplanes for the federal government in a community where you'd be lucky to find a house for less than $500,000. And there are a whole lot of folks who are deeper into their fire career and not federal employees being left in a worse situation after we had the chance to fix it. And so I'll work with Republicans like the five former Republican legislators in my state who are supporting this campaign, if that's what it takes. Like the 20 Republicans that voted with Democrats to actually pass some major labor legislation just in the last couple of months.
0: So what do you think Democrats need to be doing differently?
1: Well, I think we need to be electing different people. And I think we need to actually prioritize making people's lives materially better. Because if there is a role of the federal government, it is first and foremost to defend your constitutional freedoms, many of which are freedoms from the government, and second, to make sure you can meet your basic material needs when the market is not meeting them. And there are so many needs that the market is not meeting in a place like Western Montana, where, well, homelessness has doubled or tripled in just about every major city in our state.
0: You talked about electing different Democrats. There has been a fight playing out in these primaries where sometimes Democratic leaders pick candidates that we see people like Bernie Sanders and Alexandria Ocasio-Cortez endorse the person who's running against them in that primary. I know Bernie and AOC came and campaigned for you. How do you see that in terms of the split? Do you think Democratic leadership is in tune and in line with Democratic voters?
1: I'll tell you, I think that the real gap here is in terms of, is a matter of lived experience. And what time, what kind of lived experience actually defines your day-to-day life? It's economic lived experience. It's how much money you got. If you know what it's like to work three jobs at a time and come up short on rent, like I do, well, that impacts everything you do every single day. If you know what it's like to be uninsured, well, that's something you carry in your chest every single day. And there are not a lot of people in this Congress, or for too long, who seem to know what that's like. And if they do, they've forgotten it because they're not actually addressing these problems with the kind of urgency that it requires.
0: What do you make of the rise of Democratic Socialists in your party, and that they, that message that they've had has resonated with a lot of voters?
1: Well, I don't see them rising in Montana. What I see rising in Montana is actually finally electing somebody who knows what we're just talking about is like. I think there are a lot of people who feel like we've been lied to by both political parties. When there's a party telling us that the economy is better than we think it is, and meanwhile, we got a whole generation or two of people who cannot conceive of owning a home

0: John Tester. He won Montana's first while losing statewide. And he did that during a year when it sure seemed like the National Party was doing everything they could to make it impossible for a Democrat to win in a state like mine. So my path to victory, it is reaching out to a whole lot of the voters we just lost. It's working class people, people making less than 100,000 bucks, who we lost to Republicans last year. It's reaching out to union members, half of whom voted for Republicans instead of Democrats, and to young people, who a lot of whom stayed home last year or swung to the right because they didn't see any cause for hope in a politics that talks about everything except for how we are going to actually make people's lives better. So we changed that by electing people who actually know what it's like on the ground and know what it's going to take to fix it. And that's what I'm running to do. And if anyone wants to find more, go to samformontana.com, because it's rare to see a working person make it to the halls of power, and I need all the help that I can get.
1: Sam Forstag, thank you for joining us tonight.
0: Thank you for having me.
1: Appreciate your time. Up next for us here on The Source, we are following the latest developments in the Lindsey Clancy trial as jurors went home again today after they told a judge they're deadlocked again after a woman was also arrested for allegedly recording video of those jurors exiting the courthouse. My legal source will join me right after this with what could happen tomorrow in the Lindsey Clancy case.

0: NBC, and this is CNN.
1: Tonight, a Massachusetts jury is home again after not delivering a verdict in the Lindsay Clancy trial again. The former labor and delivery nurse is accused of murdering her three young children in 2023. And for the second day in a row, jurors told the judge they're deadlocked. But the judge instructed them to keep going.
2: In conferring together, you ought to pay proper respect to each other's opinions and listen with an open mind to each other's arguments. Thus, where there is disagreement, jurors for acquittal should consider whether a doubt in their own minds is a reasonable one if it makes no impression on the minds of others who are equally honest, equally intelligent, and who have heard the same evidence with the same attention, with an equal desire to arrive at the truth, and who have taken the same oath as jurors.
1: Now, Lindsay Clancy has admitted that she killed her three young children, but jurors have to decide if she committed murder or if, according to her attorneys, including the one you saw there sitting next to her, postpartum psychosis had taken hold of her mind so that she could not

0: able to reach a unanimous verdict, and at that point, we'll see a mistrial.
1: So if there is a mistrial, then what happens?
0: Well, then the state has to decide whether or not they want to retry her, which they are entitled to do. I think every indication is that the DA, Timothy Cruz, is going to retry her. But we saw some indication yesterday from her attorney when he was outside of court saying she really, I don't remember the exact words, but she couldn't really handle going through this again. To me, that's signaling that they would be open to some sort of disposition. And, you know, kind of from a PR perspective, she would take a disposition, maybe to manslaughter, if it's offered. Who knows if it's going to be offered, while still saying, look, I did this because I needed to put this behind me. I didn't want to put my family through this again. I mentally could not go through this again. I couldn't even put my ex-husband through this again, Patrick Clancy, who, remember, was the very first witness called by the prosecution and was pretty favorable to her.
1: You know, as we have been waiting to see how the jury, you know, heard that, not just from Patrick Clancy, but the other 79 witnesses, today, that woman who was arrested and charged with jury intimidation, she was accused of filming those jurors as they were leaving yesterday. Her attorney said it was a misunderstanding. How serious is that, given obviously what these jurors have been tasked with doing?
0: I think it was a bit of an overreach to actually charge her with something and haul her into court. I mean, she could have been brought in and admonished by the judge. I realize that the identity of the jurors is being kept secret. It's anonymous to the public. I tend to disagree that jurors should be kept anonymous at the rate they are, but to charge her with an actual crime for some sort of intimidation, I thought was way, way overboard, but obviously they're trying to send a message.
1: Yeah. Renato Stabile, always great to have you. Obviously, tomorrow we'll wait to see what happens when court resumes. Thank you for joining us.
0: Thank you.
1: Up next, it is time for Source Code. We give you a number at the center of a story that's in the news. Can you figure out what the story is? Tonight's Source Code is 61. I'll be right back with the answer.

0: the CNN.
1: Our source code tonight is 61, because that's how many dollars you have to pay to get a roll of 25 commemorative $1 Trump coins. Hours after the U.S. Mint put out those new coins on sale today, they appear to be out of stock. The 25-coin roll and the 100-coin bag are both listed as unavailable tonight. The gold-colored coin features President Donald Trump's portrait on one side and the presidential seal on the other, and a 250 marking America's 250th anniversary. Now, federal law prohibits images of sitting or living former presidents on coins, but Congress passed a law allowing the Treasury to mint special $1 coins to honor the event. And if you're wondering why 25 $1 coins will cost you 61 bucks, the Mint says that part of the extra cost goes towards organizations and projects that benefit the community. CNN has reached out to the Treasury Department for more details. Thanks so much for joining us here on The Source tonight. CNN News Night with Abby Phillips starts now.
2: Tonight, his approval's at a record low, but Donald Trump's midterm strategy appears to focus on him.
3: He is the toughest, most resilient person that I've ever met.
2: Plus, sources accuse Pete Hegseth of hurting the army by fixating on culture wars, as one Republican senator calls on the president to fire him now. Also, nearly 90% of Americans say there's widespread corruption in government. And one of the world's biggest movie stars goes further.
4: A country run by the least qualified people. I think maybe we have a kakistocracy.
2: And if AI is the future, Zohran Mamdani says the future can wait, at least in schools. Live at the table, Adam Mockler, Caroline Sunshine, Jamel Hill, Peter Meyer, and Scott McFarlane. Americans with different perspectives aren't talking to each other, but here they do.
5: Good evening, I'm Abby Phillip in New York. As Republicans face a midterm battle for control of Congress, President Trump is preparing to enter the fight by hitting the campaign trail for GOP candidates in a bunch of key races.
6: I will be with you 100% all the way to November. I'm going to take the final 30 days, maybe a little bit more than that, because it's all about 35 races. I'm going to go to every one of those 35 places, and we're going to see if we can get everyone elected. I'm going to go to Alaska, and I won it by a lot, by a real lot, and I'm going to, you know, hopefully get Dan, and we're going to go to Texas and work for Ken Paxton.
5: That was during a dinner that President Trump hosted tonight for Republican lawmakers. But is the president's strategy actually a smart move? The party is growing increasingly anxious about Trump's ongoing war with Iran, his trade spat with Canada, the skyrocketing prices for Americans, concerns about his beef imports, and his sinking approval rating. And on top of that, there are reports that a number of Republicans plan to skip the president's so-called Trumpapalooza convention that is scheduled for next week. They list a variety of reasons, but there are some who are hesitant about being associated with Trump this close to the election. And adding to their jitters is this. Today, the president's super PAC launched its first ads that seem to come straight from the All About Me TV.
6: We gave you no tax on tips, no tax on overtime, and no tax on Social Security. The largest tax cuts in American history. The price of eggs is down 60%.
7: He's fighting for you every day. Help him finish the job.
5: Before we open it up to the table here, we invite you at home to join the debate. Head to CNN.com/Abby. Weigh in there. We'll get to some of your comments throughout the show. Peter, is it a smart strategy for the Trump super PAC to spend their many hundreds of millions of dollars on ads that are entirely focused on Donald Trump, who is polling in the low 30s? And do you understand why many Republicans right now are asking, does he really care about us?
8: You know, if you were running for Senate in New Hampshire, if you're a Johnson, if you're there, you do not want the president campaigning with you. If you're Ken Paxton in Texas, you absolutely do. If you're Dan Sullivan in Alaska, you absolutely do. And part and parcel of that is getting those Trump

0: voters out, but then also reminding some of the folks who are getting wobbly on the right, who maybe don't feel like they want to show up, some of the accomplishments of this administration. I mean, everything has been doom and gloom. That's one of the reasons why you're seeing his approval ratings being so low. Going into this midterm, talking about those accomplishments, I mean, that's just good politics.
1: It's also just worth noting that I am old enough to remember when not so long ago, Republicans were celebrating that Paxton was running against Tallarico, telling us that this would be an easy race. And now all of a sudden, it's literally a panic situation. Let me just play what Ted Cruz said about this on Monday.
2: And I got to say, some of the Republicans that are throwing rocks at Ken Paxton, my message to them is enough. Stop your bitching. We had a $200 million primary and Ken won. You want to complain, complain in the primary. It's over. And by the way, I will say, every moderate Republican, when they win a primary, they tell conservatives, now shut up and support the nominee. My answer to everyone whining, shut up and support the nominee.
1: And John Thune, the leader in the Senate, said, this is the ballgame. If they don't win in Texas, it's effectively. So that seems to tell you a lot about the environment the Republicans are in.
3: Well, it's interesting because I'm like, you hitch your wagon to somebody whose approval rating looks that low. I'm going to give the Republicans the same advice that a lot of people gave the Democrats when Joe Biden was sinking. Why are you still attaching yourself to something that's a losing proposition? Really hard for me to feel any sympathy. You guys have gone all in on this candidate, all in on Donald Trump, not a candidate, but all in on Donald Trump for all of this time. You got to dance with the girl that brung you in some ways. Like, this is kind of what you deserve. There were many opportunities that you all had to distance yourself from him, and you didn't do it, and now you're paying the price. All the things that he's saying in those ads are not only not true, but it reinforces something that we've always known. Donald Trump only cares about him being in office. He doesn't care about you being in office, and that's playing out right now. And frankly, to me, they're just lying in the bed that they made.
4: This is already a brutal state in which to try to run statewide. You got 20 media markets. That's bonkers.
1: It's
4: going to cost you millions of dollars in Texas to run statewide. So you have a candidate who seems to be as popular with his party as, like, carrot sticks are with kids. Like, they're okay with it. They're going to try to eat around it. But, you know, we've got this thing on our plate. We're going to deal with it. Here's the thing, and there's no way around this. They have been trying to marginalize James Tallarico, the Democratic nominee, by making this juvenile locker room argument that he's like low T, low testosterone, not Texas enough. He's the one, Tallarico's the one accepting the debate invitations from Dallas, from Austin. He accepted CNN's debate by today's deadline. I don't see where Ken Paxton is. That doesn't seem to be Texas strong. That seems to be low T.
5: Also, the more Trump puts his thumb on the scale come the midterms, the more it seems like he's screwing the Republicans. There was a choice between Cornyn and Paxton, and Trump chose Paxton, like Trump light. Paxton is somebody who is incredibly corrupt. His own party turned him in for corruption. He cheated on his wife. I mean, Trump probably thinks he's like a lot like him. They're similar in a lot of ways. But as we get closer to the midterms, this is going to be a referendum on Trump's first 2 years. And the closer that he gets to these Republican candidates, I think the worse they'll do. I think that think of Trump and think of the Iran war that is failing. We have no way out of it. Think of the tariffs that are spiking our prices on a daily basis. Think of the lack of transparency with the Epstein files and the corruption. These are all ingrained in Trump's first 2 years. And the more he connects to these candidates, the more that their campaign will be about that same thing.
1: Caroline, do you think that Trump has the right priorities?
6: I think the in terms of the ads and in terms of the midterm, politics is a lot about who you are. And it's also a lot about who you aren't. And the fact is, in Texas, a guy who thinks that God is non-binary and that white men are the biggest domestic terrorist threat in this country is just not going to play. And so Donald Trump is not somebody that says that. They're not panicking. I think you guys aren't very in touch with Texas.
5: Trump called it a tough race today.
6: I don't know how much time you've all spent in Texas, but that's not going to work. I've spent a lot of time in Texas.
1: The message this week is that Paxton is in trouble. The polls, there are many of them, some good, some bad, but they all seem to indicate a race that is pretty close to tied, if not maybe with Tallarico in the lead. If all of that were the case, why would Ken Paxton be struggling?
6: Because I think you guys are going to call me after this election and realize that this is Beto O'Rourke 2.0. How'd that go? You know, I mean, James Tallarico.
3: Although this is not the same type of candidate, though, that
6: James Tallarico
3: facing.
6: Is worse. If it were me, I'd pick Beto over James.
3: No, I mean, Ken Paxton is not the same.
6: I'm not in the business of giving advice to Democrats.
5: Can you admit that Paxton?

0: uniquely corrupt, though? Like, can you admit that with all of the corruption of the past, him cheating on his wife, he's a uniquely weak candidate?
1: I'm not convinced that that's going to matter to voters. I'm convinced that what's going to matter to voters is they're going to take Paxton and his positions, which I do think Ken needs to get out there and work a little bit harder. I really believe that I always say when I come on the show, if you don't go talk to people, they're going to believe the worst about you. Ken needs to get out there and talk to the people. Some of this comes down to how many doors do you knock? Some of it comes down to how many rallies do you hold?
2: That's not really his strong point, though.
0: He's in London like half the time.
2: Yeah, it's like that's not his strong point.
1: And so I think that is my advice, is get out there, go on offense, say who you are, but also be very clear about who James Tallarico is. So, I mean, do you think it's okay that he said that white men are the biggest domestic terrorist threat to this country?
0: Is he campaigning on that? Or was this some comment from like 2019 that was kind of cringe that we've all moved past?
1: Oh, so people aren't held accountable for their past comments?
0: Ken Paxton, in very recent history.
1: So are you the biggest domestic terrorist?
0: Of course, I don't agree with that, but James Tallarico isn't running on that. When James Tallarico and Ken Paxton are facing off, they're talking about the economy while Ken Paxton is cheating on his wife. James Tallarico is talking about money and politics while Ken Paxton is taking money out of the hands of his voters. Like, you realize his own staff turned him
1: in. Is God non-binary?
2: Who cares?
0: This is just such
2: what
0: a...
2: What do my prices look like? Who cares?
3: What's interesting about this exchange is that maybe this is exactly an encapsulation of the race. And I'm telling you, Caroline, you are making the argument that has been Ken Paxton's campaign, and it seems to not be working. And Peter, you suggested that Trump asset down there. A reporter yesterday asked Mike Johnson about all the things that President Trump has been up to in office, and this is a non-exhaustive list. Here's how Mike Johnson responded.
4: In addition to that war escalating, we are now in a regular trade war with Canada. We are one of our greatest trading partners. In addition, the president has angered cattlemen throughout the country by bringing in imports. Are these moves that you support, and do you understand Republicans, some of whom I just spoke to, who said,
5: so there's three branches of government in the federal government, right? There's an executive, and we operate the legislative. We try to

0: men are the biggest domestic terrorist threat to this country.
1: Is,
0: you're a white
1: wait,
0: man.
1: Wait, is he campaigning on that? Or was this some comment from like 2019 that was kind of cringe that we've all moved past?
0: Oh, so people aren't held accountable for their past comments?
1: Ken Paxton in very,
0: history. So are you the biggest domestic terrorist?
1: Of course I don't agree with that, but James Tallarico isn't running on that. When James Tallarico and Ken Paxton are facing off, they're talking about the economy while Ken Paxton is cheating on his wife. James Tallarico is talking about money and politics while Ken Paxton is taking money out of the hands of his voters. Like, you realize his own staff turned him
0: in. Is God non-binary?
2: Who cares?
1: This is just such
3: what
1: a
3: what do my prices look like?
0: Texas will care.
4: What's interesting about this exchange is that maybe this is exactly an encapsulation of the race. And I'm telling you, Caroline, you are making the argument that has been Ken Paxton's campaign, and it seems to not be working. And Peter, you suggested that Trump asset down there. A reporter yesterday asked Mike Johnson about all the things that President Trump has been up to in office, and this is a non-exhaustive list. Here's how Mike Johnson responded.
5: In addition to that war escalating, we are now in a greater trade war with Canada. We are one of our greatest trading partners. In addition, the president has angered cattlemen throughout the country by bringing in imports. Are these moves that you support, and do you understand Republicans, some of whom I just spoke to, who said,
6: so there's three branches of government in the federal government, right? There's an executive, and we operate the legislative. We try to coordinate as best we can because we have unified government. The executive branch is doing their thing. We're doing our thing.
4: Not exactly a ringing endorsement. And this is a guy who is good for a ringing endorsement of Trump's actions.
7: Sounded like carrot sticks too.
4: Yeah, he was literally, he's moving the broccoli around on his plate. This is not sounding like a Republican speaker who thinks that the trade war with Canada, an Iran war, importing cheap cattle from foreign countries is a good platform to run on.
7: Because the president's looking at the entire country, and Mike Johnson has to also answer to the members down in Texas who are not pleased about the foreign cattle coming in.
4: So
7: the members in Michigan who say,
4: policy?
7: What are we doing with this trade war?
4: Yeah, but do you think that those are good policy moves by the president?
7: If I'm Mike Johnson, I don't want the conversation to be about a trade war with Canada. I want it to be about positive elements of the record, like the video that Trump is putting out, that his campaign is putting out. If I am Ken Paxton, I want the conversation to fully be on the weird things that James Tallarico said when he was, you know, granted he was a kid at the time, this was 2 years ago, you know, but all the crazy things that folks jumped on the bandwagon on, and that K-File over here at CNN does such a great job of finding and digging up. I want that to be the center of the conversation, not to have intra-party
2: grumbling. But
7: should
2: that be the center of the conversation?
7: Component.
2: Because at this point...
7: In a political race, absolutely.
2: Well, it should be, here's the problem is, like, I think...
7: Yes, you want to positively identify yourself to the extent that you
2: do.
7: Can. If maybe you don't have the strongest talking points on that, then you want to negatively characterize your opponent.
2: Yeah, and I do understand that part of it. But the problem is that I think a lot of people are waking up, and this is independent of Texas. Texas, to me, is a reflection of how a lot of people are feeling. They're tired of the culture wars, and they're tired of the dumb stuff. We don't care about God being binary, non-binary. He could be 25 different things. I don't care. You know what they
7: doesn't
2: care?
7: Doesn't it show something about the person's
2: no, it does
7: judgment
2: not.
7: That
2: come
7: they
2: on.
7: Jumped
2: no, it
7: on
2: doesn't.
7: Every
2: no,
7: single
2: it doesn't.
7: Bandwagon
2: no, it doesn't.
7: And
2: Ken
7: recited the most idiotic
2: right.
7: totalitarian
2: you got to work that both ways. Just like he said, if how he feels about God and what he thinks God is a reflection of his character, then cheating on your wife... Somebody is a reflection of character,
0: they
2: too.
0: They do want elected officials who live in reality. And the fact is if you believe God is non-binary, there's not a lot of
2: the fact
0: Americans
2: is people care about being
0: reality.
2: Broke. That's
0: so
2: what they
0: that,
2: care
0: folks,
2: about.
0: That
7: folks
0: that
7: in the
0: reality.
7: Texas oil and gas
4: sorry,
7: industry,
4: well,
7: but
4: okay, let me give,
7: a senator
4: let's give,
7: who
4: let's
7: hates
4: give one
7: sector.
4: Example of whether we're living in reality. The president, in his fight with Canada, said that he wants to rename Lake Ontario Lake America. 63% of Americans oppose that because they... are living in reality where the president can't just decide to rename a body of water on a whim. And then I asked you about the president's priorities. 73% of Americans in a July poll said that Trump does not have the right priorities. These are bad numbers for the president.
8: He's in the Rose Garden tonight, eating fine beef, eating a three-course meal out on the patio. The hamburgers cost $6 a piece at the grocery store right now. The box of sugar cereal, which sometimes is dinner, $6 for the box
4: of
8: cereal.
4: Know what they're doing.
8: $4 for a loaf of bread. People are not equivocating. They're not being subtle what their priorities are. It's not the culture war crap. It's food can't be.

0: purchased at the levels you need when you have two teenagers. They can't afford college. They can't afford health care. Fertilizer costs too much, which means farmers are struggling, which is why Iowa's in play. All of this transcends the traditional culture war we saw in 2004 and other variants of over time.
1: Can I also just say really quickly, I'm so sick of this false equivalence between Ken Paxton and James Tallarico. You have to look at what they've actually done while they've held power. You can't look at some corny comments that Tallarico made and be so offended that you're like crying on TV, but then blind yourself to every single thing that Ken Paxton has done over the past 5 to 10 years. He let a pedophile go after one day for no reason as the AG. This is someone who was turned in by his own

0: actually done while they've held power. You can't look at some corny comments that Tallarico made and be so offended that you're like crying on TV, but then blind yourself to every single thing that Ken Paxton has done over the past 5 to 10 years. He let a pedophile go after one day for no reason as the AG. This is someone who was turned in by his own staffers, basically impeached by his own party, yet we're supposed to look at Tallarico's judgment. It's crazy. Well, one more thing. Trump is literally posting videos on Truth Social of him removing the sign of Lake America or Lake Ontario, putting it to Lake America. I mean, it's absolutely crazy.
1: It's all funny, right, and it's getting your attention. You're triggered.
2: All right, next for us, Pete Hegseth is under fire inside the Army for his fixation on culture wars as a Republican senator calls on Trump to fire him right now. Plus, as Trump becomes the first sitting president to be featured on a coin, a new poll reveals that 90% of Americans believe there's widespread corruption in the government.

0: is CNN.
1: Tonight, are Pete Hegseth's priorities in the wrong place? In the aftermath of the resignation of the Army Secretary Dan Driscoll, multiple sources are telling CNN that the Defense Secretary is damaging the Army's efforts to adapt to the modern battlefield. Instead, he's focused on culture wars, prioritizing his personal ideal of the American warfighter and forcing out leaders who don't align with that vision. There's growing concern about Hegseth's temperament. As the war in Iran continues and the leadership void only grows, Hegseth is, quote, talking about muscles, dudes in dresses, testosterone, a defense official said. Although Hegseth has previously spoken about technology reform and released guidance about drone warfare, quote, we don't see a change at that level, the official concluded. This is starting to become a louder and louder conversation. Hegseth's leadership has been a concern for a long time. But now, here's the stark reality in the Army in particular. His purge of the military has been so dramatic that now Driscoll's gone. The military's largest service is left without a top civilian leader, a Senate-confirmed top general, a confirmed Army general in charge of operations, or a confirmed commander of Army troops in Europe. And because of all the firings in the service over the last year, the Army, which has more than 450,000 active duty soldiers positioned around the globe, has fewer generals than at any point in recent history.
2: That's a good thing, by the way. As a former enlisted soldier,
1: here's what I would say just to challenge that.
2: Please.
1: It's one thing to say, we have a strategy around restructuring the Army. But one of the other things that the military sources that are quoted by The Atlantic and CNN say is that there is no strategy. It's driven mostly by Pete Hegseth's likes and dislikes, by people he feels threatened by people that he feels like don't sufficiently support his political agenda.
2: I mean, I think that is certainly both likely the case and a Secretary of Defense's prerogative, or Secretary of War's prerogative, when it comes to choosing personnel. And if those are at issue with the president, then the president can fire or replace, but he shows confidence.
1: So you're endorsing this idea of firing people in the Army based on personality disagreements?

0: people he feels threatened by people that he feels like don't sufficiently support his political agenda.
1: I mean, I think that that is certainly both likely the case and a Secretary of Defense's prerogative, or Secretary of War's prerogative, when it comes to choosing personnel. And if those are at issue with the president, then the president can fire or replace, but he shows confidence.
0: So you're endorsing this idea of firing people in the Army based on personality disagreements and insecurity, when this is the same defense secretary who has said he's bringing merit back to the DOD?
1: But merit and insubordination or feeling like somebody is not with a program.
0: No, I mean merit as in
1: bitching and moaning
0: earning,
1: about the Army and leadership is
0: merit
1: a
0: as
1: tried
0: in
1: and true
0: earning
1: Army
0: your stripes, knowing what you're talking about, having the experience. That's what merit is supposed to mean.
1: If merit should be your own ability to perform your job, your competency, your qualifications, just filling time in rank, time and grade requirements, and feeling like you're on this pathway. Like the general promotion structure is an incredibly political component within
0: what does
1: the
0: merit
1: armed
0: mean to
1: services.
0: You?
1: What I just said, your ability to perform your job, the totality of your experiences,
0: yeah.
1: your competency in execution. I don't equate it to, and this is what I'm pushing back on your description, just how long you've been there, right? How long
0: but
1: your...
0: Who are you to say that general. It's just how long they've been there? Nobody is saying that. In fact, they're saying
1: that's
0: the opposite.
1: Literally the military
0: in
1: promotion
0: fact,
1: schedule is time
0: in
1: and service
0: fact,
1: and time and grade.
0: The argument is that they've wiped out a generation of the most talented and experienced people in theater who were driving the transformation. And it was so bad that Driscoll, on his way out, goes to Trump and says, we can't do our job because of all these firings.
2: The people who've turned inside the Republican Party against Hegseth a little bit are those who are retiring. Tom Tillis had some pretty strong words against him today. We heard Don Bacon, the retiring Nebraska Republican, has some strong words. We haven't heard this from those who are planning to return here in January. Hegseth has talked a lot about lethality and the importance of lethality. He's made that an emphasis. I talked to Mark Kelly, Democrat from Arizona, of course, military veteran, who says our problem is not lethality. Our problem is sometimes we have idiots running things. This is somebody who doesn't command respect on Capitol Hill. That's not a small thing. They're the ones who are going to fund the war. They're the ones who are going to authorize things in 2027. And respectfully, Republicans get ticked off when they don't get good briefings. They're not. And they get ticked off when there's resignations and firings because their constituents hear about that. It's a lot of local people get impacted.
0: And let me just ask you, because I know that you're very plugged in on the Hill. It sounds like when you read everything that's being said about this, that Republicans are quietly preparing to push back on, Hegseth acolytes who might be placed in these roles because they aren't happy with what's been done to the Army in particular.
2: And as Congressman Meyer would tell you, they're going to have to appropriate money for this war at some point soon. And it's not just the Democratic votes they're having difficulty getting. If the Republican votes were all lined up for 85, billion dollars for this war, for $200 billion for this war, for $1 trillion.
1: To hit the $1.5 trillion defense budget that the president wishes for.
0: And not just that, but the personnel.
2: They'd have that vote tonight. They'd do it right now, Abby, if they had the votes to line them up.
0: They have so many vacant positions. They have to get some Senate-confirmed people in there. Can they even do that?
3: I don't know if they need to, because to your point, I mean, like, let's just go back, like, World War II, one of the best things we did in preparation for it was we turned over the general corps frequently. And I think something that's interesting in addition to this is when the Biden administration was forcing our soldiers out of the service because they would not take a vaccine, when they were pushing back saying we couldn't do merit promotions, when they were forcing critical race theory, yes, they did. Look it up. New York Post, go fact check me.
0: I will fact check you.
3: Fact check me.
0: The Biden administration.
3: Yes, they did. OMB, the Biden administration.
0: They could not do
3: OMB.
0: Merit.
3: Pushed back merit, and said we could not do merit promotions
0: that
3: in the military.
0: Is,
3: go ask soldiers.
0: True.
3: Go ask our soldiers.
0: Caroline,
3: critical
0: that's
3: race
0: not true.
3: Theory was pushed okay. on our soldiers. And now that we're actually in a war, let's go ask them. Hey guys, the Marines and the soldiers over there fighting, did the critical race training theories you guys got during the Biden administration prepare you for what you're doing right now? So it's just interesting because when all of that was going on, you guys didn't frame it as a culture war issue. But now that Hegseth is coming in and cleaning that up, which is something that's very popular with the rank and file soldiers, it's framed as a culture war issue. That's not connected to reality. That's cognitive dissonance.
0: Well, I mean, look, hey, I think it is culture wars when all that Hegseth seems to be talking about is, let's just use his language, quote, trannies in the military.

0: What does that have to do with the fact that we have a drone issue where we're not prepared to deal with Iran and their $35,000 drones? What does that have to do with any of that? How does that help us prepare as a military? I don't understand.
1: It has to do with the fact that while we are fighting this war, Hegseth also inherited a military that was not built for this war in terms of the fact that what I just said, critical race theory and having drag queens on your military bases is not preparing for lethality. So now we're on two fronts.
0: Why is it that
1: we can't neglect the domestic
0: front? Why is it that he's firing the people who were responsible for that transformation?

0: issue. But now that Hegseth is coming in and cleaning that up, which is something that's very popular with the rank and file soldiers, it's framed as a culture war issue. That's not connected to reality. That's cognitive dissonance.
1: Well, I mean, look, hey, I think it is culture wars when all that Hegseth seems to be talking about is, let's just use his language, quote, trannies in the military. What does that have to do with the fact that we have a drone issue where we're not prepared to deal with Iran and their $35,000 drones? What does that have to do with any of that? How does that help us prepare as a military? I don't understand.
0: It has to do with the fact that while we are fighting this war, Hegseth also inherited a military that was not built for this war in terms of the fact that what I just said, critical race theory and having drag queens on your military bases is not preparing for lethality. So now we're on two fronts.
1: Why is it that
0: we can't neglect the domestic
1: front? Why is it that he's firing the people who were responsible for that transformation?
0: Because I don't know if you've talked to people who are in the military, but the unfortunate reality of when you're in the military is you are in a chain of command and you can be fired at will. Same thing if you're in
1: the
0: president's cabinet.
1: That doesn't answer the question.
0: So that's how that works.
1: Why is he firing the people responsible for the so-called transformation?
0: Transformation of what?
1: So you're saying that Pegasus was brought in to improve the military, to improve readiness, to get the military ready for future warfare. Why is he firing the very people who were doing that?
0: I'm not convinced that he is firing those.
1: Well, that's actually what we're talking about.
0: I think that's up
1: here.
0: For interpretation. I think that's up for interpretation. I don't think we're in
1: the conversation.
2: General Chris Donahue's firing, who is doing a lot of that transformation. He'd gone to Ukraine with the now former Secretary of the Army, Dan Driscoll.
1: Yeah.
2: And I think both of them, incredible patriots, and I hope to see them back
3: in
2: government service.
3: But the funny
2: service.
3: Thing about this whole conversation is that y'all wouldn't trust Pete Hegseth to guard this cup. And you know you wouldn't. And it's like, so we're dancing around what is the major issue, which is his competency, which is poor. And I think I'm being kind by saying poor.
4: You are being kind.
2: We're talking about drones. Because I was talking about the drone dominance program.
3: At the root of it, this is about, is Pete Hegseth a competent leader? The answer is no.
4: I have a question for you off the back of that, but I just want to say the only person that has been obsessed with race and culture war issues is Pete Hegseth, who was plucked off Fox News by Donald Trump and then put in this position.

0: people responsible for the so-called transformation.
1: Transformation of
0: so you're
1: of
0: saying
1: what?
0: that Pegasus was brought in to improve the military, to improve readiness, to get the military ready for future warfare. Why is he firing the very people who were doing that?
1: I'm not convinced that he is firing those.
0: Well, that's actually what we're talking
1: about. I think that's up
0: here.
1: For interpretation.
2: Can I just say,
1: that's up for interpretation. I don't think we're in
0: the conversation.
1: The conversation
0: is about exactly
2: General Chris Donahue's firing, who is doing a lot of that transformation. He had gone to Ukraine with the now former Secretary of the Army, Dan Driscoll.
0: Yeah.
2: And I think both of them, incredible patriots, and I hope to see them back
3: in
2: government service.
3: But the funny
2: service.
3: Thing about this whole conversation is that y'all wouldn't trust Pete Hegseth to guard this cup. And you know you wouldn't. And it's like, so we're dancing around what is the major issue, which is his competency, which is poor. And I think I'm being kind by saying poor.
4: You are being kind.
2: Anybody, we're talking about drones. Because I was talking about the drone dominance program.
3: At the root of it, this is about, is Pete Hegseth a competent
2: Feinberg
3: leader? The answer is no.
4: I have a question for you off the back of that, but I just want to say, the only person that has been obsessed with race and culture war issues is Pete Hegseth, who was plucked off Fox News by Donald Trump and then put in this position where he is now putting us in more and more danger. Trump doesn't seem to have an understanding.
1: Pete Hegseth isn't who instituted critical race theory policies.
4: He is obsessed
1: to our soldiers.
4: With race,
1: and let me just
4: Pete,
1: speak on behalf of our special forces guys. Go talk to special forces guys. They will tell you that during the Biden era, women were allowed into their pipe and mandated to meet lower standards.
0: Okay.
1: Do you understand what that
4: does to endanger?
0: Let me just be clear about one thing.
1: And we can't act like that didn't happen, because that happened, guys.
0: Let me just be clear about one thing that is really important about Pete Hegseth's firing spate. Mm-hmm. He has never provided an explanation for why a lot of these people have been fired, and for why they've been disproportionately Black, people of color, and women. Now, if we are operating on a merit-based system here, you should be able to explain exactly why you're firing who you're firing. You should be able to explain why predominantly the people that you're firing are Black people, people of color, and women. And he has not been able to do that. He has taken people out of the promotion ranks just simply because, it seems, because of their race and gender. If you're going to do that, you got to explain it, don't you think?
2: Well, I also think that that is something that Capitol Hill really wants, to the point of the Armed Services Committees wanting to understand. I mean, especially in the case, again, I'm going back to Chris Donahue, who was the last service member on the ground in Afghanistan. He had formerly commanded Delta Force, 82nd Airborne. And then with Dan Driscoll, who was also well respected on the Hill, with former General Randy George, who was very respected on the Hill. Like, you need to articulate that in order to rebuild some of that trust, because there are a lot of significant and important for the country priorities that are only going to go through Congress, whether it is a defense appropriations for a $350 billion, I apologize on the kind of the budget that was put through, or to get to that actual top line of a $1.5 trillion defense appropriations that is not going to go solely through the National Defense Authorization Act. You're going to have all sorts

0: Delta Force, 82nd Airborne, and then with Dan Driscoll, who was also well respected on the Hill, with former General Randy George, who was very respected on the Hill. Like, you need to articulate that in order to rebuild some of that trust, because there are a lot of significant and important for the country priorities that are only going to go through Congress, whether it is a defense appropriations for a $350 billion, I apologize on the kind of the budget that was put through, or to get to that actual top line of a $1.5 trillion defense appropriations that is not going to go solely through the National Defense Authorization Act. You're going to have all sorts of problems trying to push an NDAA through, both defections on the right and also tremendous angst on the left about anything defense related.
1: Those unexplained firings, they are a wedge issue. Don Bacon has cited the unexplained firings as one of the reasons he's defected. I think the Democrats would say they have any number of concerns, including that Jamel's cup is not going to be protected by Pete Hegseth or anybody else in Hegseth's purview.
2: But critical race training theories for soldiers was going to protect your cops.
3: You can keep saying that word and that buzzword a thousand times.
2: I think the reality of what's going on here, though,
3: Hegseth is a buffoon. That is what this comes down to.
4: Next for us, public opinion in one category hits a record high. An overwhelming number of Americans think that the government is corrupt. And it's not just one party that feels that way. We'll be right back.

0: On, and this is CNN.
1: Tonight, nearly 90% of Americans say that there's widespread corruption in government. That's the highest level in 20 years, and it's up 10% from just last year. That's compared to other advanced economies. And the United States is an alarming outlier. And it's not just a partisan thing. Significant majorities of Republicans, Democrats, independents, they all agree. Now today, pressed by CNBC's Joe Kiernan on the perceptions of a conflict of interest between his current role as Commerce Secretary and his family's business dealings, Howard Lutnick denied that he influenced a recent deal potentially benefiting his sons, who now lead the company that he used to run.
2: The perception is that you're sitting now at Commerce and you're able to control what Cantor is getting in terms of fees with your sons running that company. It looks like a conflict of interest. How do you respond to that?
3: It's just not. I had no idea that Cantor was involved with the company at all. It never came up to me. My kids bought my companies, so I am no longer involved in my old companies at all. My kids bought it from me. They own it, and I had nothing to do with that decision. And this is minor stuff anyway. You know that I'm well-to-do. I don't worry about this kind of stuff.
1: So that's just one example of the concerns that people have, and certainly Democrats are going to be looking into this. But the

0: on a program, a project. The total amount of federal funding from the Trump administration that has been provided or is being considered for the companies exceeds $8.9 billion.
1: This is the most corrupt administration in American history, and it's very easy to say that when you see the level of insider trading happening right in front of our eyes. Donald Trump is currently selling access to his Truth Social for $100,000 a month. It's early access where you can get his tweets about the Iran war or about specific individual ticker signs that he sends out. Like, he's tweeted out NVIDIA and Dell just as a ticker sign, trying to pump them up. He has made billions of dollars in crypto since taking office, and he's created a pay-to-play pardon scheme where you can basically buy pardons for no good reason if you have enough money to give to MAGA Inc., and he'll give them to you. So can we all just agree at this table really quickly that pardons shouldn't be for sale as the president?
2: There's nothing that can be done to change the pardon system short of legislation. That's not going to happen. So the pardons are what the pardons are indefinitely. The Truth Social Plus premium plan, that thing's in court. There's a lawsuit by The Intercept that challenges and asks the court to intervene to stop this Truth Social pay to get the advanced tip system. And in fact, Natalie Harp is a named defendant in that case. That's one the judge could intervene on. I'm told there could be a hearing on that in the coming days, an intervention by a court soon.
0: Yeah, that's very interesting. You know, the White House and the Commerce Department separately, in response to these types of questions, have rejected the concerns that the suggestion that the Trump administration was improperly mixing government access and family business. But do you think that that's going to be enough for voters to just say, well, we're telling you we had nothing to do with it? And even though, even if it's not Howard Lutnick himself who runs the company and is financially benefiting from it, or even the president, although he is benefiting from a lot of things personally, the fact that their family members might be, I mean, that seems to be something that you got to bring some more proof to actually show people that there was no involvement by the principals in these decisions.
1: Don't bring a Biden.
3: I think perception is reality. And I think historically, when you look back, if a populace perceives that its government and its elites are too out of touch or benefiting off of their backs, whether that is true or not, whether it is legal or not, historically you get revolution, or they start to look for very extreme solutions to that. So that's the bigger backdrop through the lens which I'm looking at this. But I'm also looking at selective outrage on corruption, because you're talking about $8.9 billion. I want to talk about $18 billion of U.S. taxpayer money that we have not gotten back from Minnesota. And Tim Walz had to say he's not running for re-election because he knew about it. Where's that money? Are we getting that money back? Or are we only upset about corruption, perceived corruption, when Trump's name is involved?
0: It's not
3: but we're not upset about it. As long as the beneficiaries are Somali refugees, then it's okay.
0: It's
3: more than that.
0: It's not $18 billion. It was prosecuted. It was prosecuted under Joe Biden before it was prosecuted under Trump. And in fact, actually, the Trump administration has been kind of slow. I mean, after they raised this in December, there's been not a whole lot of action on this issue. But it's been prosecuted by Democrats before it was

0: pumping coins, shoes. Like, he's selling everything that's not nailed down. I agree that
1: But
0: this
1: it's
0: is,
1: legal, and the
0: but
1: fraud
0: I,
1: in Minnesota
0: yeah,
1: was
0: but you
1: not
0: know, it looks
1: legal.
0: bad. And if it was a
1: Somali
0: Democrat, you'd
1: refugees
0: be
1: getting
0: complaining like
1: Lamborghinis because
0: crazy.
1: they ripped
0: If
1: off funds
0: any
1: for
0: other, if Joe
1: autistic
0: Biden did this, y'all
1: children.
0: would lose y'all
1: Is
0: mind.
1: Donald Trump siphoning funds from
2: Why are
1: autistic
2: you
1: children?
2: complaining
0: what?
2: About the Somali fraud actually
1: Because you
2: being
1: have a double
2: prosecuted.
1: Standard.
0: There is,
1: you
0: no,
1: have a double
0: you
1: standard.
0: Have a double standard,
1: here. You have a double standard when it comes to corruption.
2: Caroline,
1: and
2: it's not a double
1: autistic
2: standard
1: children
2: if it's
1: were
2: not
1: deprived
2: it's
1: funds
2: not a double
1: so
2: standard
1: Somali
2: if
1: refugees
2: being
1: could become millionaires in this country.
2: That doesn't make any
1: wow.
2: sense. That's not what a double standard
1: wow.
2: is.
3: How about
2: it has
3: this?
2: Been prosecuted and it is being prosecuted.
3: As a firm liberal Democrat, I condemn any fraud that happened in Minnesota and it should be immediately prosecuted. Can you
0: Same.
3: Admit that the corruption in the Trump admin should be investigated at the very least? Can you admit that pardon shouldn't be for sale?
1: I'll go further. I will say that as a country, if we do not like the perception of corruption
3: no.
1: in any administration, whether it be the Trump administration, the Biden administration, or Congress itself with all of its insider stock training, then we as a country have to change our
3: Wait, so can you call
0: totally
3: Trump's
0: agree.
3: Truth
1: so
3: Social
1: that's
3: to be investigated?
1: Further than
3: should,
1: you,
3: should
1: Mr.
3: Trump's Truth Social
1: Liberalist.
3: Be investigated? Should Trump's Truth Social
1: I
3: be investigated?
1: I don't have a problem with an investigation.
3: Wait, so you don't, okay,
1: but
3: so you,
1: if it's but it, it's legal is my thing. So you want
4: you
1: investigation?
4: Know
1: I'm
4: that.
1: Saying
4: it,
1: change
4: it
1: the law.
4: It may not be legal.
1: You know?
4: It's
1: so,
4: gonna go to court.
1: Right.
4: It might not be legal.
1: But we can have it stay in court because it's
3: right.
1: not illegal. Taking funds from autistic children
3: oh,
1: in Minnesota
3: no one's
1: is
3: okay
1: illegal.
3: With that. No one's okay,
1: okay.
3: with that.
0: Nobody
1: here, there's a difference there.
2: You're shadow boxing with no one.
3: Yeah.
2: Everybody condemns it. It's already illegal.
0: You're
3: the double standard.
1: I'm so glad to get you all on the record.
2: The nation's largest school district has banned AI in most classrooms, and the order is coming right from Zoran Mamdani. Be right back.

0: moment in which we grapple with this. It's not the next issue, it's the now issue.
1: Paper. What a thing.
2: No, does that include cursive? Hopefully,
1: yeah.
2: Right?
1: I mean, but look, I mean, this is probably a little closer to your generation than most of us here at the table. But do you think this is the right move?
3: Absolutely. So for some context, my generation and the generations below me and even millennials have been struggling with a lot of antisocial behavior due to COVID, due to technology. They've outsourced a lot of their socialization to Instagram or Snapchat or TikTok or whatever. So there's already that problem. Then you have the introduction of AI, which outsources the critical thinking along with the socialization skills. And you have a bunch of young people growing up in a reality where, like, you're not getting the social time, you're not getting the critical thinking time, you're not facing tough problems, like the mayor pointed out. And I think when you remove the AI aspect of it, and you introduce some socialization, some critical thinking, it's very powerful for young students, and I think it's a good thing overall.
2: And not only that, we don't want to rob these kids of what we all remember. How many of you guys remember your kindergarten teacher? I remember mine, Mrs. Gold, okay? And when I wrote my memoir, I thanked a lot of my teachers. That important connection, I think children need to have. Like, we need to constantly remind them that your mind is not some wasteland. I saw this woman posting about this on social media, how she went into a grocery store and she used, I think it was a $100 bill, and she and the kid who was working the cash register was confused because they didn't understand the change denomination. Because that's so, we don't want to raise kids to be dependent on technology. I think AI can be useful as a research tool and other things, but that young, it just feels like we need to encourage connection as much as possible.
1: So there was let me just point out, there's a recent study that said AI adoption raised homework scores by 18%. It reduces completion time by 30%. But it lowers monthly exam scores by 20% within 6 months. So that basically tells me the kids are getting their homework done fast, but they're not learning.
4: I think this is doing a really big disservice to them, though, because the question that we're all going to have to reckon with as a society is AI here? It's here. The question is, it's going to create winners and it's going to create losers. That is inevitable. And we have to make it create more winners than losers. How do you do that? Not by banning the very technology that is going to be part of their everyday life. You talk about wanting to subjugate and make second-class citizens. A good way to do that would be to teach them not to use it. You know, a good way to make more winners? I mean, AI has the potential right now to completely disrupt the labor force as we know it, but where it could create more winners is more entrepreneurs than we've ever had. The ability of somebody to create, you run your own business, the ability for you, low bar of entry, to create your own business with 2 employees rather than 10. That's the mentality you have to have. Otherwise, just telling them, close your eyes, cover your ears, AI isn't here. Who is that helping?
1: I guess one thing I would say is that this is in the context of how students are being taught. And I think that's an important distinction. They're gonna be using AI in their lives. But is AI going to be teaching them? Mamdani says no, if you're under grades 8 and below. And I think that is where I think a lot of parents probably agree with him. Next for us, we'll react to your feedback from CNN.com/Abby when we come back.

0: This is CNN.
1: Now, some viewer feedback from CNN.com/Abby. We've got one viewer who says, God is God. Keep God out of politics. There is a separation of church and state for a very good reason. I think that's directed at you.
2: What made you think that?
1: I've got one more. Egg prices may be down, but my trip to the gas pump today cost me

0: He says he's going into the final campaign stretch like he is the one running.
1: I'm going to take the final 30 days, maybe a little bit more than that, because it's all about 35 races. I'm going to go to every one of those 35 places, and we're going to see if we can get everyone elected. I think we'll get all those people elected, but I'm going to have to work.
0: And if he has to work, he wants voters to see him as the one getting it done. A new pair of midterm ads from a pro-Trump super PAC is trying to sell voters on president's record rather than the Republicans actually running.
2: He is the toughest, most resilient person that I've ever met, and nothing was going to stop him from fighting so hard for the country he loves.
3: We gave you no tax on tips, no tax on overtime, and no tax on Social Security. We're telling the major tech companies that they have the obligation to provide for their own power needs so that no one's prices will go up.
4: He's fighting for you every day. Help him finish the job.
0: Well, that lines up with the message the president has been sending for weeks, making the midterms all about him.
1: What I really want you to do is pretend, please, that I'm on the ballot. I am on the ballot. We're all on the ballot.
5: I'm asking the people to get out and vote. Pretend I'm on the ballot.
0: The last decade may help explain that strategy. The Trump base is less likely to turn out when he is not on the ballot. But going all in on that plan this time, it really is a serious risk because the president himself, deeply unpopular, historically unpopular. CNN's poll of polls puts his approval rating at 35%. And another recent poll puts him underwater on the issues that could define the midterms: the economy, the cost of living, the war with Iran, immigration. Look, you can dismiss the polls, but even some Republicans don't seem eager to play pretend. Take the president's big party convention in Dallas next week. It's dubbed Trumpapalooza. 2 days, the president will headline it. It apparently costs lawmakers $25,000 to attend. I mean, that is if they choose to attend. And it's really not clear how many actually will. Because Politico surveyed more than 70 Republicans, 45 said they're outright skipping it. Others still deciding. Dozens more would not say one way or the other. And you can hear the hesitation on Capitol Hill. Listen.
6: Are you planning to go to the Republican convention next week?
7: I'm planning to be in my district.
6: Are you going to the Republican convention next week?
7: Thinking about it.
6: Are you going to the Republican convention next week?
8: I have to be in the district because I have events. I would love to go. I was thinking about it. I'm gonna miss out on something important, but I cannot be in two places at the same time.
0: My first guest chose not to run for re-election in 2018 after fierce and public clashes with President Trump. A former Republican senator from Arizona, Jeff Flake, joins me now. Senator, for being on the show. You heard the intro there. The president and his team, they believe that the midterm message, all about Trump, will win it for Republicans. Let's look at the two audiences here. First, is this the best shot for the base, for the GOP to get MAGA out?
9: No. I mean, it would be, it was the president talked about what he talked about or what that ad talked about, but from a different angle. Say, it was these members of Congress who passed no taxes on tips or no taxes on overtime. But instead, he's saying, I did it and help me do it again or carry it through. So it's just focused on the wrong person. Somebody with a 35% approval rating should not be getting out front on these races.
0: And so if you don't believe that this argument doesn't even get MAGA out, I assume you think it's the wrong message for independents.
9: Oh, certainly. Certainly. I think you look at Arizona. You know, we've nominated people on the MAGA right the last couple of cycles. As a result, we have two Democratic senators, a Democrat governor, a Democratic attorney general, Democrat secretary of state, simply because people were, you know, kind of impersonating the president on this. It's just not the message in an election like this, particularly a midterm election where it's difficult. It's an uphill battle for the president anyway. But with these low approval ratings and what's going on in Iran, what's going on with affordability and gas prices, it's just not a good message to have out there, have the president out front.
0: Let's focus in on Iran, because the president says that the Republican Party, quote, respects the fact that he's taken a hard

0: line on Iran. He also says that Republicans are fully on board with him on how he's handling the war. Do you agree with that? Do you think the, you know, at least they know where I stand argument will work?
1: Not really. I mean, nobody wants Iran to have a nuclear weapon. There are other ways to do that than the way the president has gone about it. But I think most Republicans realize we're in a weaker position now than we were before the war started. So, no, I don't believe that Republicans are in general with him on that. Certainly more Republicans than Democrats are. Independents certainly are not. And you know, in these kind of races, in midterm elections, you've got to reach out to independents. And I don't see the president doing that in any way, shape, or form.
0: All right, let's talk about Texas. The president appears to be concerned about his guy, the one he backed in the primary, Ken Paxton, in this race. Let's listen.
2: We have a guy named Ken Paxton, and some people don't like the way he dresses, or some people don't like the way he interviews or talks. But you know the one thing about him? He was the best attorney general in this country for the last 10 years.
3: Sometimes when they want change, even if you're doing a great job, but if they change Texas, Texas will be a disaster.
0: So the president is concerned. Here's the question. MAGA Inc., the president's, the super PAC aligned with the president, he says they got $850 million, not a dime spent in Texas yet. What explains that? Why isn't there money being spent 2 months now until the election day?
1: Well, Republicans in the Senate in particular were begging the president to back John Cornyn, and now we're seeing why. I think we all knew there are other reasons than the way John Paxton dresses. Perhaps it's because he was impeached by a Republican state house in Texas for bribery and a bunch of other issues. So I just think there are a lot of reasons that the president, the voters in Texas aren't going for Ken Paxton.
0: All right, let's talk about what you said in the past about James Tallarico, that if you were a Texan, he would have your vote. CNN's K-File unearthed 2020 remarks. Tallarico described capitalism as an oppressive system that needs to be dismantled alongside white supremacy. Now, the Tallarico campaign, they say that those comments missed the mark. Does that change your view of that race? Would you still support him if you were in Texas?
1: I would agree with that. But look back at Ken Paxton's record. Ken Paxton didn't just say that the president won the 2020 election or say that there was a problem with voter integrity. He asked the Supreme Court to invalidate the results of four states.

0: I think we all knew there are other reasons than the way John Paxton dresses. Perhaps it's because he was impeached by a Republican state house in Texas for bribery and a bunch of other issues. So I think there are a lot of reasons that the president, the voters in Texas aren't going for Ken Paxton.
1: All right, let's talk about what you said in the past about James Tallarico, that if you were a Texan, he would have your vote. CNN's K-File unearthed 2020 remarks. Tallarico described capitalism as an oppressive system that needs to be dismantled alongside white supremacy. Now, the Tallarico campaign, they say that those comments missed the mark. Does that change your view of that race? Would you still support him if you were in Texas?
0: I certainly don't agree with those views. I think that he said that they weren't very smart. I would agree with that. But look back at Ken Paxton's record. Ken Paxton didn't just say that the president won the 2020 election or say that there was a problem with voter integrity. He asked the Supreme Court to invalidate the results of four states. And if there's a threshold issue for a conservative, it ought to be that if somebody loses an election, they step down and they say, I'll run again. I'll have a better message next time, not to try to overturn an election. So things like that are more important than a comment made 5 or 6 years ago.
1: Former Senator Jeff Flake, thanks for starting us off tonight.
0: You bet.
1: With me now, Democratic strategist Joel Payne and executive editor for the Washington Examiner, Bob Cusack. Welcome to you both. Bob, you heard the numbers there from Politico of how many Republicans in Congress. You know, I've got something. Congresswoman Salazar, I have an event and I can't be there and it's important. If the president's strategy is make it about me, but the people, when they have an opportunity to stand next to him, say, I ain't with him.
2: Right.
1: How do you reconcile those strategies?
2: Well, it's a real problem for the Republican Party. And Trump says, as you reported, that he's going to go to 35 battleground districts. Well, I'm not so sure those 35 want him in those districts. Some do, because you've got to get the turnout. And Mike Lawler in New York did ask the president to come, and he's in a very tough race. But, you know, this convention, it lacks juice right now. And remember, they're going up against the NFL. The first couple of games are Wednesday and Thursday, and now Trump is going to be speaking both nights. A couple of months ago, we were hearing from Republicans, we're going to make this about the socialists, kind of a continuation of the State of the Union. You know, they're crazy. We have common sense. Now we're hearing it's all about Trump, and his numbers are in the 30s. So he lost the House in 2018. He said similar things about pretend I'm on the ballot. They still lost the House, and right now they are probably going to lose the House again. Mm.
1: Let's talk about Texas. And for years, Democrats have said that this is the cycle. You know, this is the time when we can win statewide. I want you to listen to Laura Trump. And she talked about what could happen there in Texas beyond the Tallarico and Paxton race.
3: The fear is that if the GOP turnout isn't high enough, it's not just about the Senate seat. It's obviously about House races, then the state legislature. And so you have a state like Texas that has, again, been a very Republican state for a long time, that if we're not able to turn people out in that state, it could look very different. It might not just impact the Senate and the balance of power in Congress, but the state as a whole.
1: You were nodding all the way through that.
4: I agree with Trump. Yeah. Laura Trump in that instance. I think she's right. And I actually think that might be one of the reasons why you see Governor Abbott somewhat struggling in his race and some of the polling that you've seen against Gina Inouye. Because I think that generally speaking, Republican energy in Texas is really facing a lot of, backdraft right now in terms of the energy that's in the state and that's in the country. Look, Trump and Republicans, and I think Donald Trump in particular, he puts Republicans in this box where they have to make a choice. They can't run against him. He doesn't allow them to run against him. So, you know, he talked about going to those 35 battleground states. That's the only choice that they have. The only choice that they have is to lean into Trump, turn out their base, and get people fired up in an environment where the economy has not rebounded the way Donald Trump has promised, where people are not feeling as buoyant about the Trump agenda, where Donald Trump is, building ballrooms and focusing on the tech oligarchs and making them richer and not everyday people. You're not really

0: really giving your base anything to turn out for. And that's a challenge for Republicans right now.
1: To that point, new Gallup poll shows 89% of Americans believe government corruption is widespread and at its highest level in 20 years in that poll. How far should Democrats lean into that issue versus, you know, the economy and affordability?
0: Victor, I think Democrats should be very bullish on this, but I always say, and I advise anyone who's thinking about how to talk about this issue, to what end? The corruption piece only works if you actually explain how it's negatively impacting people. Yeah, people don't like corruption, but you need to actually do the work of spoon-feeding people why they should be concerned about corruption. Not just that someone's skimming off the top or that they're taken from the government kitty, but it's negatively impacting you. I actually think that's one of the reasons why John Ossoff in Georgia has had so much success in his races, because he's done a good job of telling the story about not only that corruption is happening, but it's negatively impacting you. Your health care is more expensive because of this. You're not getting your needs met because of this. Democrats have to do that well all across the country.
1: There's also the question of what the president spends his time working on and focusing on. He started the event at the White House talking about the patio and yeah. the

0: really giving your base anything to turn out for. And that's a challenge for Republicans right now.
1: To that point, new Gallup poll shows 89% of Americans believe government corruption is widespread and at its highest level in 20 years in that poll. How far should Democrats lean into that issue versus, you know, the economy and affordability?
0: Victor, I think Democrats should be very bullish on this, but I always say, and I advise anyone who's thinking about how to talk about this issue, to what end? The corruption piece only works if you actually explain how it's negatively impacting people. Yeah, people don't like corruption, but you need to actually do the work of spoon-feeding people why they should be concerned about corruption. Not just that someone's skimming off the top or that they're taken from the government kitty, but it's negatively impacting you. I actually think that's one of the reasons why John Ossoff in Georgia has had so much success in his races, because he's done a good job of telling the story about not only that corruption is happening, but it's negatively impacting you. Your health care is more expensive because of this. You're not getting your needs met because of this. Democrats have to do that well all across the country.
1: There's also the question of what the president spends his time working on and focusing on. He started the event at the White House talking about the patio and the helipad. Now they've introduced these dollar gold coins. $25 worth will cost you $61. How does the president, if it's all about him, convince the voter? What's the reporting say about that he is focused on more than just putting in an ad? What matters to people?
2: Well, I've talked to some Trump supporters, and they think the president's involved in too much. You mentioned a lot of that. He loves the ballroom. He's redoing a golf course in Washington, D.C. He wants the NFL to change a kickoff rule. And it's too much, especially when people are struggling. And the other thing, Victor, is that the president, kind of like Joe Biden in 2024, said the economy is fine. Well, two out of three people, generally speaking, don't think the economy is fine. And the reason is, I think mostly, because the White House said in 2025, wait till 2026. The big, beautiful bill will take an effect. But what is sucking all the oxygen out of the room? The Iran war, and there's no end in sight. The war may be going on as people are voting, and that's a real problem for the GOP.
1: All right, Bob, Joel, stand by. Up next, the backlash against Secretary Pete Hegseth now reaches GOP ranks as Senator Tom Tillis tells Trump to fire him. Will more Republicans speak up? Congressman Eugene Vindman joins me on that and more next.

The senator who helped get Defense Secretary Pete Hegseth confirmed may be having a case of buyer's remorse. Outgoing North Carolina Republican Senator Tom Tillis called on President Trump to, quote, find a new leader at the Pentagon who will retain and empower our military talent rather than diminish it. Now, that post was prompted by the resignation of

0: have you tonight. You'll remember that Tillis voted to confirm Hegseth last year, even after he raised some serious questions about the nomination. What do you make of Tillis's reversal on Hegseth now?
1: Look, I think it's a little too late, too little too late for that matter. The last 20 or so months of management at the Department of Defense have been nothing short of devastating to readiness, to the culture of the military, to accountability. It is just, you know, this is the least competent, least capable, least knowledgeable Secretary of Defense that we've ever had. I've called for his resignation numerous times. He needs to go, and there is no prospect for an improvement in the environment with him still there. I mean, imagine we're at war now, 6, 7, 8 months, and we don't have a Secretary of the Army. We don't have a Chief Staff of the Army. There are several four-star generals that have been fired, and this is just not serious leadership. It's not serious management. And it's very unfortunate for the United States of America.
0: So you say that he needs to go. If he does not resign and the president does not fire him by next year, and if Democrats win control of the House, do you think your party should move to impeach the secretary?
1: But look, I'm a former prosecutor. I deal in evidence. I think we've got, frankly, a lot of investigations, a lot of inquiry. We have only scratched the tip of the iceberg. I mean, all the information that we have is as a result of news reports. The communication between the Department of Defense and Congress has been abysmal. And it's been, frankly, a problem recognized by Democrats and Republicans alike. So I think we really need to gather the evidence and let the evidence lead us to what the ultimate conclusion for accountability is. I will tell you for a fact that we do need accountability. And right now, this secretary, starting at the earliest possible days, I mean, seems like a lifetime ago, Signalgate, has mismanaged the department. And it's costing us. This war has cost us 18 service members' lives, billions of dollars in treasure. And there is no end in sight because it started with no plan. And with this secretary telling the president, he told me himself when I questioned him at that Armed Services Committee hearing that he fully informed the president. So it's either on the president or it's on him. But in any case, the country is off in a much better position than it was before this war started.
0: Let's talk about the war. I want to ask you about what the president said about Iran. He posted on social media, when are the Iranian people going to rise up and fight? But then a little later, he acknowledged that the Iranians really can't do much. Watch.
2: So when I ask that question, I ask it sort of knowing the answer. The only answer is that they're being shot. The regime is getting weaker and weaker by the day. And at some point, they're not going to be able to shoot so easily because I think the people aren't going to take it.
0: Do you think that there is a feasible way for the Iranians to, as the president says, rise up without U.S. military support?
1: Well, look, the reason this war started was the president was convinced by folks like Pete Hegseth and others that the Iranian people would rise up and the air power was sufficient. The plan was one based on hope. And anybody who served over a day in the military knows that hope is not a plan. So the Iranian people did not rise up. Air power is not sufficient. And now the Iranians are holding the global economy and the Strait of Hormuz hostage. And there's no good prospect. I mean, the only thing worse than, you know, this sort of on and off, on again, off again ceasefire

0: This is CNN.
1: In a time where it seems like both parties can never really agree on anything, everyone seems to be concerned about this question: who is watching you? The answer has both Democrats and Republicans sounding an alarm about flock cameras. And if you haven't heard of them, these are AI-powered license plate readers law enforcement are using to prevent crime. There are more than 120,000 of them across 49 states. But critics say the rapid expansion of these cameras is creating a widespread invasion of privacy, with more and more cases of officers allegedly misusing them. And if you do just a quick Google search, it seems like every day another city or state is either trying to limit them or talking about it. Here are just some headlines from the last couple of days. Florida bans flock cameras and other license plate readers from state highways. Milwaukee police announced more changes to use of flock safety cameras. Dallas police removing over 300 flock cameras. And the outcry only seems to be getting louder, but the company Flock Safety has defended the cameras. They argue that they're a critical tool to help police departments solve crimes. Joel Payne and Bob Cusack are back. Also with me, Douglas McMillan, a corporate accountability reporter for The Washington Post. His team investigated

0: cameras. And if you haven't heard of them, these are AI-powered license plate readers law enforcement are using to prevent crime. There are more than 120,000 of them across 49 states. But critics say the rapid expansion of these cameras is creating a widespread invasion of privacy, with more and more cases of officers allegedly misusing them. And if you do just a quick Google search, it seems like every day another city or state is either trying to limit them or talking about it. Here are just some headlines from the last couple of days. Florida bans flock cameras and other license plate readers from state highways. Milwaukee police announced more changes to use of flock safety cameras. Dallas police removing over 300 flock cameras. And the outcry only seems to be getting louder, but the company Flock Safety has defended the cameras. They argue that they're a critical tool to help police departments solve crimes. Joel Payne and Bob Cusack are back. Also with me, Douglas McMillan, a corporate accountability reporter for The Washington Post. His team investigated alleged misuse of flock cameras. Doug, thanks for joining the table. 120,000 of them across the country. You point out that these are not new. They've been around for a while. But what has led to the explosion of the concern over the last few weeks and months?
1: Yeah, well, my colleagues and I got a tip back in May that we should look into this case of an officer who was being charged with misusing these tools to stalk basically his romantic partner. We started looking into that and we realized that this type of activity is pretty widespread. We eventually ended up counting more than 70 cases now of officers around the country, all states all around the country, who are using this tool, misusing their access to this tool to basically look up the locations of people in their personal lives and stalk their romantic partners. I think that the realization that police can use this tool, not just for tracking, you know, where one license plate is at one point in time, but to actually kind of get the entire movements of someone's entire daily life throughout their day, has really kind of opened people's eyes around the country to how this tool could be used in innumerable ways.
0: And largely without a warrant.
1: Warrants are not required at all at this point for this tool. Yeah.
0: So Flock says that it supported about 1 million law enforcement investigations last year, helped locate more than 10,000 missing persons, also claimed vehicle thefts in areas with Flock cameras have dropped by 11%. The safety versus privacy conversation is not new. What's the law enforcement argument? How crucial do they say the product is?
1: Yeah, I would argue that we don't know enough about either of those sides right now. This company is relatively young, and this nationwide network is relatively new, and we don't really know enough about how much it's helping to keep people safe. We also don't know really enough about how much it's taking away privacy. What is happening to data? What are police officers? What is Flock doing with this data? We don't really know enough about that. In terms of the actual safety benefits, they have not been really thoroughly studied. The numbers that Flock puts out there are not based on any rigorous academic research. They're based on extrapolation from some of their customers that they surveyed. So there hasn't really been intensive academic research on this. And we ultimately don't really know right now definitively what the safety benefit of having these cameras up is.
0: Before I bring Bob and Joel in, after your report, what was the response from Flock? Did they make changes?
1: It's almost immediately. They changed several safeguards that experts we spoke to were advocating for in the system, including requiring every police officer to put a case number that when they're looking up a search, they have to basically tie that to an actual law enforcement investigation. Flock initially had that as an option for law enforcement agencies. After our story, within about 2 weeks, they made that mandatory nationwide. And so they are responsive. I think they see this moment as a crisis for their company, and they want to try to figure out how to restore faith and try to build faith in their tools by people around the country. I think that they got out ahead of their skis, and they built this system really fast without a lot of the safeguards that people are advocating for.
0: We were talking during the break about how this blew up over the summer, and this is now a political issue. Bob, Texas Governor Greg Abbott has put a pause on funding of new Flock cameras. His opponent in that race, Gina Hinojosa, has been hitting him on this. Let's watch a portion of a campaign ad here.
2: Welcome to Texas, y'all, where we celebrate freedom from big government. So relax. There's only 10,000 Flock cameras reading your plate, logging where you sleep and pray. No warrant needed in Greg Abbott's Texas.
3: The freedom capital of America.
0: Is this really akin to the

0: AI conversation as it relates to like the opposition to the data centers as well. Like you've got these now physical representations of AI that people are against. How big of an issue do you think is going to be in November?
1: I think it's pretty big. I mean, and now this is the new data center issue. Both outrage a lot of people. I think there's going to be a lot of congressional oversight, especially if Democrats win the House or the Senate. Abbott's in a tough race, so those polls are getting really tight. So he's getting nervous on this. And let's face it, privacy is a big issue for Americans. And I do think the company's got to say, hey, here are a lot of examples of where it worked. And but it's really shouting into the wind right now because it's so intense.
0: Yeah. Again, I said rare issue where Republicans and Democrats agree that many of them that this is a problem to be surveilled

0: Osa has been hitting him on this. Let's watch a portion of a campaign ad here.
1: Welcome to Texas, y'all, where we celebrate freedom from big government. So relax. There's only 10,000 flock cameras reading your plate, logging where you sleep and pray. No warrant needed in Greg Abbott's Texas.
2: The freedom capital of America.
0: Is this really akin to the AI conversation as it relates to like the opposition to the data centers as well? Like, you've got these now physical representations of AI that people are against. How big of an issue do you think is going to be in November?
3: I think it's pretty big. I mean, and now this is the new data center issue. Both outrage a lot of people. I think there's going to be a lot of congressional oversight, especially if Democrats win the House or the Senate. Abbott's in a tough race, so those polls are getting really tight. So he's getting nervous on this. And let's face it, privacy is a big issue for Americans. And I do think the company's got to say, hey, here are a lot of examples of where it worked. And but it's really shouting into the wind right now because it's so intense.
0: Yeah. Again, I said rare issue where Republicans and Democrats agree that many of them that this is a problem to be surveilled in this way. I'll use that term. How important do you think it's going to be as it compares to the other issues, Iran, the war, the economy, affordability?
4: This is, I think, an accelerant issue, and it's a part of a larger thing. I actually think that, you know, for a long time, big tech has kind of been, kind of very hard to disentangle from our lives. And I think at certain points, people have thought of it as like, oh, it's a nuance and it's inconvenience. Now it's being seen as a threat. And you add to that that these big tech barons, the people who lead these companies, have now found themselves in the political sphere, whether it's in Elon Musk or whether it's the folks from the AI industry or the crypto industry who are funding campaigns. And so beyond what the technology is doing, you have reason and you have thought to question what the people who are behind them are doing. And I actually think that that complicates it as well. And you're right, there is a constituency against big tech creep, both in the Democratic and in the Republican coalition. And I think the industry is going to have a hard time moderating that.
0: Just the start of the conversation. Gentlemen, up next, deadlocked again. The Lindsey Clancy jury hits another wall, and now the judge has a big decision to make. Plus, ask yourself this. Would anyone other than Tiger Woods have gotten the plea deal that he got today? Dave Ehrenberg prosecuted Woods' 2017 DUI case in Palm Beach County, and he's with me next.

0: Well, after 6 weeks, more than 80 witnesses, 300 exhibits, and 5 long days of deliberations, the jury in the Lindsey Clancy trial told the judge for a second time they are deadlocked. And tonight, a mistrial seems a whole lot more likely. The judge read jurors what's known as a dynamite charge. It's a legal nudge that tells jurors to listen to each other and keep trying until they reach a verdict.
1: There is no reason to suppose that the case will ever be submitted to 12 persons more intelligent, more impartial, or more competent to decide it, or that more or clearer evidence will be produced. And with this in mind, it's your duty to decide the case if you can do it conscientiously.
0: Deliberations will pick up again tomorrow, and if the jury still cannot agree to a unanimous verdict, the judge could declare a mistrial. That would pave the way for a whole new trial. Joining me now, former state attorney for Palm Beach County, Florida, Dave Ehrenberg. Dave, good to see you again. So, listen, I understand that this is speculation, but what do you think the jurors might be struggling with most in these deliberations?
2: This is a tough one, Victor, because the jury reflects the country's divide over this. There's evidence that she was taking these severe drugs and she had the psychosis and she had insomnia and she was crying out for help. But on the other hand, the crimes that she did were so horrific that people are caught. They are caught between sending her to prison or sending her to a mental institution. She's not going free. But under the law, you got to show that she knew her actions were wrong and she could control her behavior. That's really tough. And the jury has just asked not about the instructions, not about the law. They asked about a couple pieces of evidence, the knife, the pills. But clearly, I think they're just struggling with their own conscience. Do we want to send her to prison? Or should this woman who is weeping in front of them in a wheelchair, paralyzed for the rest of her life, should she be sent to a hospital?
0: 100 exhibits here. If the judge is forced to declare a mistrial because they can't come to a unanimous verdict, do you see any scenario in which prosecutors choose not to try this case again?
2: I do. I think it's if they get a count that is 11-1 against them. If it looks like it was 10-2 or 11-1 in favor of acquittal, I think the prosecutors are going to try to cut a deal and call it a day. I mean, look what this has done to the community and to the country. I mean, we're so divided and there's so much time and energy spent on this. And so I think that to put the country through this again in the community and the state attorney's office there in Massachusetts, I think it's a lot if it looks like you're not going to get a conviction beyond a reasonable doubt.
0: Let's turn to what happened in Florida today with Tiger Woods. He pleaded no contest to reduced reckless driving charges today. He avoids jail time. Will lose his license for 5 years, have to pay $2,000 in fines. Prosecutors say there was significant deterioration of proof in the case, a quote from them. Before we talk about the terms of the deal, are you

0: you surprised that Wood changed his plea?
1: No, it wasn't in Tiger's interest to go to trial here. He doesn't want his dirty laundry aired. And in Martin County, you have a chance of getting incarceration for a first-time DUI. So he didn't want to roll that dice. But on the other hand, the state didn't have a perfect case. There were holes in the case. Tiger Woods did not submit to your analysis. So they didn't have the data that they need to convince a jury, I think, beyond a reasonable doubt, without the body camera footage, which was ambiguous. It's hard to say that Tiger was loopy on that video because he was on pills, or was it because he was in a rollover accident?
0: So nothing you've highlighted here has to do with Tiger being a global celebrity. So I wonder if you think this deal would have been offered to, you know, Teddy Woods or anybody who's not a celebrity. Did he get special treatment because he is so well known?
1: I don't think so, because I know the state attorney there, Tom Bacadal. He's a no-nonsense guy. And I don't know if you saw that press conference today. He was really upset that people thought he was going light on Tiger and others thought he was being too harsh. Maybe that's when you know you've been just right, when both sides be mad at you. But Tiger Woods here is a celebrity. But at the same time, the evidence is what it is. You can't get a conviction beyond a reasonable doubt, I think, if there are holes in the case. And the prosecutors thought that without your analysis, without a breathalyzer, and with an excuse that Tiger had that he had just been involved in a rollover accident, and that's why he couldn't do the roadside sobriety tests properly, that's why he got into the accident. That's why he was not impaired under the law. That's a good argument.
0: Dave Ehrenberg, always good to talk with you. Thank you.
1: Thanks, Victor.
0: Up next, a question that's about to get its day in court. Should NFL players be allowed to go back and play college football? How the SEC is trying to stop it, and what it means for the game if they cannot. Former NFL player Dante Stallworth, live with me tonight to weigh in. Next.

0: And this is CNN.
1: Should NFL players be allowed to play college ball again? That's the question a judge will take up tomorrow, which could change the college football landscape. This all started when the NCAA granted players a fifth year of eligibility, but it did not include players from the class of 2022. They had already left school. Well, now some of those players want to go back to college ball, but there's a catch. Some of them were drafted by NFL teams and have even been training with them, and not everybody wants them back. The Southeastern Conference passed a rule that blocks these players from returning. But a judge temporarily blocked the SEC from enforcing that ahead of tomorrow's hearing. Let's bring in now Harvard Law professor and legal expert at Sportico, Michael McCann, and 10-year veteran of the NFL and standout player at the University of Tennessee, Dante Stallworth. Gentlemen, welcome to you both. Dante, let me start with you. These are players who are now, even if it's for a few weeks, a few months,

0: And this is CNN.
1: Should NFL players be allowed to play college ball again? That's the question a judge will take up tomorrow, which could change the college football landscape. This all started when the NCAA granted players a fifth year of eligibility, but it did not include players from the class of 2022. They had already left school. Well, now some of those players want to go back to college ball, but there's a catch. Some of them were drafted by NFL teams and have even been training with them, and not everybody wants them back. The Southeastern Conference passed a rule that blocks these players from returning. But a judge temporarily blocked the SEC from enforcing that ahead of tomorrow's hearing. Let's bring in now Harvard Law professor and legal expert at Sportico, Michael McCann, and 10-year veteran of the NFL and standout player at the University of Tennessee, Dante Stallworth. Gentlemen, welcome to you both. Dante, let me start with you. These are players who are now, even if it's for a few weeks, a few months, professionally trained. Do you think they have an unfair advantage if they go back to college ball?
2: No, I don't think they do. They've only been in the NFL for a few weeks of training, a couple of months of training. The biggest issue to me, I think, is that there's this narrative that a lot of people were under the impression of. I was actually as well when I first heard this. I thought it was kind of this wild, wild west free-for-all that any player who was just attempting to leave college and play in the NFL, that could go back to college. But that's actually not the case, as you noted in the intro. The NCAA explicitly left out the class of 2022 from high school. So they're the only ones that don't have a fifth year of eligibility. And the courts ruled that the NCAA had essentially broken antitrust laws. And I'm actually not mad at these players for having an opportunity to go and get their fifth year of eligibility like the other players who are 3-4 years older than them. And the guys from this point on will have. They don't have that opportunity. I don't know why they were.

0: college, but that's actually not the case. As you noted in the intro, the NCAA explicitly left out the class of 2022 from high school. So they're the only ones that don't have a fifth year of eligibility. And the courts ruled that the NCAA had essentially broken antitrust laws. And I'm actually not mad at these players for having an opportunity to go and get their fifth year of eligibility like the other players who are 3-4 years older than them, and the guys from this point on will have. They don't have that opportunity. I don't know why they were left out.
1: Michael, that's a good point, because let's talk about scope here. How many players we're actually talking about, how long this will be a concern, and if it's really going to resolve itself after a season.
2: Yeah, I mean, it could be thousands of players, because it goes beyond football. It goes into other sports, other athletes that have graduated or otherwise finished college and moved on and are no longer in their class. And Dante's right. There's a good argument that it would have been easier to include that group rather than exclude them. The NCAA would say, well, there are athletes that decided to go to a particular college that are 18 years old. They have a reliance interest. They thought they would have a roster spot. They just started freshman year. They thought they would get playing time. They're now going to conceivably be pushed aside by players who are 22 or 23 years old. And a big part of this is that coaches are not following NCAA rules. They are in some ways rooting for athletes, top players to come back and take those roster spots. It's a really interesting scenario where teams are at odds with the league in a way. And I think it has led to some hurt feelings and some concern among certainly newer players in college.
1: Lane Kiffin, head coach at LSU, agrees with you, Dante, that, you know, they don't have a huge advantage, that there aren't many who are upset about them coming back. How pervasive is that, Michael? I mean, are Dante and Coach Kiffin outliers, or are they mainstream on this question?
2: I don't know if we know. I mean, I think Dante's position is one that others have, and Coach Kiffin has a similar viewpoint. I think the counter argument is that the NCAA is a private association. It has the right to set rules, just like the Southeastern Conference has a right to set rules. In fact, the Supreme Court, if you remember, the Supreme Court ruled against the NCAA in a case 5 years ago involving expenses for college athletes. But in that decision, the Alston case, the Supreme Court also said conferences can do as they wish. So the Southeastern Conference saying we can set our eligibility rules is consistent with that Supreme Court decision. Yeah. But, you know, a side issue to all this is, as Dante knows, that because the athletes aren't employees, they can't be in a union, that these rules are unilaterally set. They're not like when Dante played in the NFL, right? There's a union that negotiates those rules. We don't have the luxury of that here.
1: Dante, this month marks 10 years since Colin Kaepernick took a knee during the national anthem to protest police brutality. Kaepernick spoke to NBC, called out Roger Goodell for saying in 2020 that the NFL should have listened to players more often on social issues and encouraged them to speak up. Let's put the quote up. He said, "We had been trying to address the issue that the NFL created with blackballing me for years. To come out and say we should have listened on the back end of that, while I'm still actively trying to play in the NFL, it's so performative." You agree with that, performative?
0: I think that when Kaepernick took the knee, there was obviously a lot of blowback for that. And I felt at the time, I wrote a piece in the New York Times that the NFL didn't do to not only protect him,

0: Dante, Michael, thank you both. And thank you for watching. The Story Is with Alex Michelson is up next.
1: There we go. I'm Alex Michelson, live in Los Angeles. Coming up, the story is campaign blitz. President Trump is going all in on the midterm elections, promising to fight for every Republican seat he can save. Control of Congress hanging in the balance and rising prices and the war in Iran. But will his presence on the campaign trail help or hurt GOP candidates? The story is migrant surge. Spain's border crisis has reached a breaking point, with thousands marching across the country calling for stronger border controls after a mass influx of migrants from Morocco. And the story is deadlocked jury. No verdict, no consensus, no clear end in sight. Jurors in the Lindsey Clancy trial remain deadlocked, raising the prospect of a mistrial, one of the country's most closely watched criminal cases in years.
2: Live from Los Angeles, The Story Is with Alex Michelson.
1: The top story is new details on what happened during the latest round of strikes between the U.S. and Iran. Those attacks come amid renewed escalation in the region after weeks of military silence. Two U.S. officials tell CNN that American forces hit nearly 60 military targets around Iran, but they also escorted 40 commercial oil vessels through the Strait of Hormuz at the very same time. U.S. forces reportedly fended off a range of attacks from Iranian forces from both the air and the sea during that escort. This comes in addition to other strikes launched into neighboring countries by Iran. President Trump says the U.S. was specifically targeting Iran's radar systems to stop their military from observing ships moving through the Strait of Hormuz. He also noted that the upcoming midterm elections are not influencing his decisions.
3: I don't know how much more they can take, but, you know, whatever it is, it doesn't matter. And I'm not affected by the election. Number one, I'm not running, but my party's running, and I'm going to help my party. But I think my party respects the fact that we're not allowing Iran to have a nuclear weapon.
1: Outgoing Republican Senator Tom Tillis is calling on President Trump to replace his defense secretary, Pete Hegseth. In a post on X, Tillis praised top military brass, including Army Secretary Dan Driscoll, who were recently pushed out by Hegseth. Tillis went on to say this about Hegseth, quote, "I have never witnessed more inept management of the brave men and women who serve our country. He is intimidated by competence and retreats to ginning up culture wars instead of soberly attending to the vital work of our national defense and the health and well-being of our fighting force." President Trump is making plans to travel the country, campaigning for Republicans ahead of November's midterm elections. He says for the next few months, there will be no pleasure, no playing golf, just work, fight, and win. Recently in South Carolina, the president urged voters to pretend that his name is on the ballot in November.
3: I will be with you 100% all the way to November. So I'm going to go to Alaska, and I want it by a lot, by a real lot. And I'm going to, you know, hopefully get Dan, and we're going to go to Texas and work for Ken Paxton. But we're going to take that final 30 days, Mr. Speaker. So I'm relying on you guys to give me some names where I say is either tied or you're winning by a little bit or you're losing by a little bit. In some cases, you can be losing by a lot and we'll bring you over the line. But mostly it's if you're close, and I think we'll get all those people elected.
1: Our panel is here to discuss. Ian Calderon is a former Democratic leader of the California State Assembly and the CEO of Majority Advisors. And John Thomas, Republican strategist and managing director of the government and financial advisory group, Nest Point. Gentlemen, welcome back to The Story Is. John is the Republican strategist here. Let's talk about the Republican strategy that's going on. President Trump at the White House talking to a bunch of Republicans about his midterm strategy tonight. What did you make of what he said and what he should be doing right now?
4: Well, first, it's unorthodox. Typically, when the party's in power, they let individual members that have tough reelects distance themselves from the president. President Trump isn't doing that. In fact, he's doing the reverse this time. He's going front and center in certain races where he believes he can help. And the gamble that he's taking is that he alone can shift the turnout model. The news talks about his approval ratings and the generic ballot, but polling, the snapshot in time only matters if the turnout model holds steady. And Trump is gambling that he can turn out his base

0: which would allow some of these tight seats to hang on.
1: And in the past, he has turned out his base, which is why he's won a lot of presidential elections.
2: I mean, in true Trump fashion, he is making it about himself. And, you know, it's a double-edged sword, because on the one hand, you need his base to show up and turn out so that his voters show up. But he's also having to spend time going to a lot of states where he shouldn't really have to be fighting. And that's more indicative of the challenges that he's facing, his party is facing, and that Americans are facing just in everyday costs and expenses.
1: Well, one of those states, of course, is Texas, where John Cornyn is the incumbent senator. He said if I would have become the nominee, you wouldn't have to spend a lot of money there because he would have won against James Tallarico. Donald Trump endorsed Ken Paxton, the attorney general there. That race looks very close based off of recent polls. And President Trump talked about Ken Paxton. Quite the endorsement. Watch.
3: So Ken Paxton, you might not like the way he dresses. And I say this, it's so insulting to him, but I might as well say it. You might not like the way he looks. You might not love his look. You might not love his television interviews. But he was the best attorney general in the country, perhaps. He was one of the best in the entire

0: In the state of Texas knows Ken Paxton, good, bad, and ugly. So it's going to be a little tricky for them to define Ken.
1: But that being said, it's not like he's up so big in the polls. I mean, that would be something you could say
0: sure.
1: if he's up by 10 points and everybody knows everything.
0: Sure.
1: A lot of polls shows he's losing.
0: You're right. So what Ken has to do is go negative against James Tallarico's Democratic opponent, because most Texans don't know James Tallarico. So James is vulnerable to being defined by a Ken Paxton or Donald Trump.
1: How do you see the Texas race?
2: I mean, I get a little PTSD because I go back to the Beto O'Rourke days when there was a lot of energy and a lot of enthusiasm that Beto was going to win and pull it out and we were going to flip Texas blue. So I think Tallarico's got a pretty healthy lead in the polls in Texas. And I think that, you know, as time progresses, the real campaign starts in October. That's where a lot of the money is going to get spent.
1: Not that healthy a lead. I mean, it's like up margin of error by like maybe 1 or 2 points.
2: For Texas, it's a healthy lead. For a Democrat, that's a healthy lead.
1: Yeah.
2: So, this is a race that should be in the Republicans' camp, like, okay, this is likely to be for them, but he's just a flawed candidate. Paxton's a flawed candidate. And again, they don't love him in Texas. And he's got real baggage that just doesn't exude Texas values.
1: Another close race is in Maine, where Susan Collins has evaded political gravity for many years, mm-hmm. winning in a state that she probably shouldn't win. Mm-hmm. She is running again. In a state that backed Kamala Harris for president. And she sat down with Jonathan Martin on his show on Politico, and Jonathan Martin asked her about the two different models. The sort of Lindsey Graham model of dealing with Trump is, I didn't like him, but now I like him, and I'm all about him. Or Liz Cheney, who was, I didn't like him, I'm really all against him. And of course, Liz Cheney not in Congress anymore. Here's what she said.
3: Well, I would say that I don't fit either of those models. With the case of Liz Cheney, what influence does she have today? Really?
1: What influence does she have today? Basically saying that Liz Cheney went all in going against Donald Trump. She was basically banished from the Republican Party. She's sitting on the sidelines and we don't hear from her. And this idea that it's better to deal with President Trump than to go all in against him. Does she have a point?
2: I mean, I think she actually does have a point. I mean, and not to, you know, I can remember the last time that Susan Collins was on the ballot, there was a lot of energy that she was going to be beat and that, you know, we were going to flip that and that she was going to lose. And that's just not the case. But she cannot turn her back on Donald Trump. She's already been in bed with him when it comes to the votes and her positioning in Congress. And it's going to make it really difficult for her to get to where she needs to be if she's going to win without his support.
0: I mean, her job is not to be an ideologue. Her job is to get things done for her constituents. That's essentially, she's saying, I need to retain power. I think the difference

0: is set to address Parliament in the coming hours about the migrant crisis in Ceuta. He'll speak after a national day of protests was held Wednesday in solidarity with the Spanish enclave. In late July, tens of thousands of migrants stormed across the border from Morocco into Ceuta. Most later returned, but officials say thousands remain in that city. And as Clarissa Ward reports, local residents have had enough.
1: Thousands and thousands of people have taken to the streets of this relatively small city of Ceuta. Just 84,000 people actually live here. And so many of them are out tonight to demonstrate just how fed up they are with this crisis. You probably remember it was just over a month ago that more than 70,000 migrants came in from the border with Morocco. The majority of them returned to Morocco. But the Spanish government says at least 5,000 migrants still remain. The local authorities here say the real number is actually 9,000, as many as 9,000 migrants, including more than 1,000 unaccompanied minors, which creates huge problems for a small community like this in terms of feeding them, housing them. A lot of these migrants are sleeping rough in makeshift shelters on the beaches. And people here, you can hear it. They are saying enough is enough. You see over and over again the slogan, Ceuta is not for sale. Ceuta will defend itself. They want Spain and the government to take the initiative to bring this crisis to a rapid end.
0: Clarissa Ward in Ceuta for us. At least two people are dead after a mass shooting in downtown Minneapolis. Police add the gunman also dead, likely from a self-inflicted gunshot wound. That incident leaving several people injured, including three police officers. One official says that police responded to reports of gunfire in a high-rise building on Wednesday afternoon. Inside, they encountered what's been described as haze, which limited their visibility before the officers were injured. One official says police went to the same building earlier in the day after a dispute that may have been related to an eviction. The jury in the Lindsey Clancy murder trial will return on Thursday to continue the deliberations after nearly 30 hours over 5 days. Twice now, the jury has told the court that they cannot come to a unanimous verdict. 36-year-old Clancy, a former labor and delivery nurse, has pleaded not guilty to charges of murdering her three children. If the jury remains deadlocked, the judge may choose to declare a mistrial, which would end the trial without a clear resolution and raises the possibility of a retrial. CNN's Ivan Rodriguez is at the courthouse in Plymouth, Massachusetts, with the latest.
2: The jury has now sent a second note to the judge, this one saying, quote, after much deliberation, we are not able to reach a unanimous decision. The judge brought the jury into the courtroom and read special instructions known as a dynamite charge, also known in Massachusetts as the Tui Rodriguez instructions, which gives the jury a final instruction to reach a verdict. The idea is to blow up any impasse to avoid a hung jury and mistrial. The instruction asked jurors to consider the reasonableness of their own opinions and others and to continue deliberating toward a verdict. Part of it says, quote, you should consider that it is desirable that the case be decided. If the jury remains deadlocked, the judge could decide to rule a mistrial, in which case these proceedings would have no resolution, and it would also open up the door for a trial in the future with a completely new jury. In Plymouth, Massachusetts, I'm Ivan Rodriguez.
0: Still to come, Venezuela's leader is thanking President Trump for several new oil deals. More on what these deals include ahead. Plus, yet another change to the appearance of the Kennedy Center. Why this piece of public art is being removed. And

0: of new oil deals she says could help pull her country out of years of economic crisis. Several major energy firms, including Chevron, are expanding projects to boost Venezuela's oil output. The deals were signed in Caracas in the presence of the country's interim president, Delcy Rodriguez, and the United States Secretary of Energy, Chris Wright. Wright says the deals will bring prosperity to Venezuela.
1: The mission is to bring peace, freedom, opportunity, and prosperity to the people of Venezuela. I believe the deals that are signed today, tens of billions of dollars of investment, ultimately many thousands of jobs, these are critical in starting this ball rolling of peace, opportunity, and prosperity for everyone in Venezuela.
0: Under the new agreements, Chevron says it plans to invest more than $7 billion into its Venezuelan oil projects and double production to amount 600,000 barrels a day within 5 years. This is separate from a recent U.S.-Venezuela oil field pact that gives the U.S. access to 17 oil fields. The White House is calling the deal the biggest oil deal in world history. The 10-year U.S. Treasury yield has hit its highest level in almost 3 years. It rose about 4.8% on Wednesday. The rise in yields isn't just happening in the U.S., as other countries have reported a similar trend in recent weeks. At the same time, U.S. oil prices are back above $90 a barrel. With all of this, investors on alert for potential pressure on the stock market. As we're looking at the numbers there, we do see a bit of a downturn, which is good news for most folks. Also of concern, a steep rise in yields could impact consumers by pushing up the cost of mortgages, auto, and other loans. Join us now to discuss the state of the economy, Stafford Nichols, Research Director at Beacon Economics. Welcome to The Story. So The Story is for the first time. Great to have you.
2: Thank you. Glad to be here.
0: We want to put up a headline on the screen from CNN, which talks about what's going on with the bond markets. And it says, yellow lights are flashing in the most important market on the planet, the U.S. bond market. Why are they, and what are the numbers telling us?
2: At a high level, what they're saying is that investors are telling the U.S. government, look, I want to be compensated a little bit more to buy your debt. Ultimately, they're saying that we're not quite as sure about the future, and so that's why they've gone up a bit. There's three or four main reasons that are driving that. The first is just kind of short term. Recently, as you mentioned, oil prices have gone up, and so there's some inflationary pressure there. But there's also longer term inflation worries. So earlier this year and even last year, people thought that maybe the federal

0: In terms of the economy as a whole, there's a lot of doom and gloom out there, and obviously a lot of people are frustrated by higher prices that they have to pay. But you say the state of the economy is actually pretty good.
1: That's right. You know, as a whole, it's certainly not booming, but we're absolutely not in a recession. So I'd kind of grade the economy as maybe like a B plus, B minus or so right now. The reason I say that is because household spending is still pretty strong. It has been coming down, but that's really strong. And that's about 60% of our GDP, so that's important. Unemployment's pretty low, close to 4%. And GDP growth last quarter was around 1.5%. Not great. It was 2.5% or so over the last few years. So we're kind of coming down, but it's still a healthy economy overall.
0: Although a lot of people don't feel that way, especially when it comes to prices for food and gas and all the rest of that they see every day as well. You do say that there's some storm clouds that you're worried about in the forecast. What are those storms look like?
1: That's right. So, you know, if you look at the jobs number, the number of jobs created each month, it was about 34,000 or so, which is okay. But if you look under the hood a little bit, you'll see that the vast majority of those jobs were created by the healthcare industry. All of the other industries really aren't creating many jobs. So that's kind of a precarious situation to be in. I also see some consumer debt issues starting to rise. For example, credit card debt's going up a little bit. Auto loan delinquencies are going up a little bit. They're still low overall, but going in the wrong direction. And then lastly, the big, call it a hurricane, is the federal debt. Again, I have to mention that. I mean, it's, like I said, over $40 trillion. And every year our deficit is $2 trillion. So that means we take in $5 trillion as a federal government, and then we spend $7 trillion. And I just don't see any political movement to, you know, fix that situation. So one of the sayings I like in economics is things that can't go on forever don't. And that is, you know, I'm afraid what we're facing
0: at some point, the bill's going to come due.
1: That's right.
0: And then you got to pay that. And if you don't have that money, what happens to that, too? That's
1: right.
0: Not great. Stafford Nichols, a research director at Beacon Economics. Thanks for being with us for the first time. Great to have you here.
1: Thank you. My pleasure.
0: The Kennedy Center for the Performing Arts, with its board handpicked by President Trump, has made another controversial move. This time, a stick figure mid-kick. A former curator told CNN last year that President Trump wants all new art. CNN's Sunlin Serfaty has the details.
2: With little warning.

0: Cranes piece by piece dismantled and removed this 24-foot statue from the grounds of the Kennedy Center today. The abrupt action sparking outrage from activists, marking another dramatic change to the iconic arts institution made under President Trump as he works to reshape the center in his name and style.
1: There's really nothing like it in the country.
0: The sculpture called Blue was first installed in 2019. The Kennedy Center says it was the center that requested the sculpture to come down, portraying a de-installation as common practice, yet giving no public explanations as to why it came down now. But those who worked at the center say the piece of art was targeted early on, after Trump took over the center as chairman of the board.
2: As part of innovations, they want to get rid of the outdoor art here on the campus at the Kennedy Center. And the reason why is because President Trump wants all new art for the reopening of the center.
0: A source familiar with the matter disputed Palermo's account of the situation. Activists pointing a finger at political motivations, saying the removal came, quote, at the behest of a petulant crybaby. The Kennedy Center has been largely dormant, its productions and shows falling silent, as the future of the arts institution remains in limbo, bogged down in a legal and cultural battle.
1: We ended the woke political programming, and we're restoring the Kennedy Center as the premier venue for performing arts anywhere in the country.
0: Last month, lawyers for the center threatened to demolish the building if they were not allowed to close for a two-year renovation.
1: In the coming months, we'll fully renovate the dated and the infrastructure of the building.
0: A federal judge has blocked renovation plans, ruling they were made unlawfully, which the center and White House officials have continued to fight.
3: There are chunks of concrete falling off the ceiling in the garage. When it fell off last time at 4 o'clock in the morning, okay, you clean it up in the morning. But if it fell on somebody, that would be an unmitigated disaster.
0: Meantime, in a dramatic provocation, the Kennedy Center board voted last month to re-add Trump's name to the facade, this time with an etching saying the president restored and renovated the building. After it was instructed to be removed in June and has been covered by its hearse since.
4: And I'm standing here in the grass of where this sculpture once was cruiser on Wednesday. And you'll see here in the ground still this hole where the sculpture once was. And

0: performing arts anywhere in the country.
1: Last month, lawyers for the center threatened to demolish the building if they were not allowed to close for a two-year renovation.
0: In the coming months, we'll fully renovate the dated and the infrastructure of the building.
1: A federal judge has blocked renovation plans, ruling they were made unlawfully, which the center and White House officials have continued to fight.
2: There are chunks of concrete falling off the ceiling in the garage. When it fell off last time at 4 o'clock in the morning, okay, you clean it up in the morning. But if it fell on somebody, that would be an unmitigated disaster.
1: Meantime, in a dramatic provocation, the Kennedy Center board voted last month to re-add Trump's name to the facade, this time with an etching saying the president restored and renovated the building. After it was instructed to be removed in June and has been covered by its hearse since.
3: And I'm standing here in the grass of where this sculpture once was. Crews came in and took hours to remove parts of the sculpture beam by beam earlier on Wednesday. And you'll see here in the ground still this hole where the sculpture once was, and still the plaque, an acknowledgement to the artist Joel Shapiro, who made this art installation and died only last year. And you'll see this is just in the shadow of the main Kennedy Center building. This in the area where a lot of people picnic, right by the Reach Complex, which holds smaller scale concerts. And again, the Kennedy Center officials, they are offering no explanation as to why specifically now this piece of art was removed, other than routine deinstallation. Sunlin Serfati, CNN, Washington.
4: Still ahead this hour, a disturbing warning about tech billionaires allegedly trying to take over the U.S. government. Sounds like something out of a dystopian novel, but my next guest says it is happening right before our eyes.

0: Gaza. This is CNN.
1: The largest school district in the United States is temporarily banning the use of artificial intelligence in most public school classrooms. New York's one-year moratorium will apply to nearly 600,000 students from kindergarten through eighth grade. Mayor Zoran Mondani says the policy is designed to protect students' critical thinking abilities, as well as their relationships with teachers. Mondani added that the tech industry wants us to believe that AI in early education is necessary and inevitable, but, quote, we don't see it that way. My next guest says that Silicon Valley tech billionaires linked to the Trump administration are pushing a political agenda, and that their tech authoritarian movement, he calls it, wants to replace elected governments with corporate rule. Journalist Gil Durand is the author of the new book, The Nerd Reich, Silicon Valley, Fascism, and the War on Democracy, which just debuted at number 3 on the New York Times bestseller list. Gil Durand, welcome back to The Story Is, and congrats on the book's success.
2: Thank you.
1: It's very interesting. I want to start with the way that you sort of start the book and put up a picture on the screen. This is Donald Trump's inauguration back in 2025. And look who is right there in the front row. I'm standing in front of President Trump's cabinet inside the Capitol. What do you see when you look at that image?
2: I see the richest men in the world joining forces with an authoritarian president who promised to be a dictator on day one.
1: He says he joked about that, but yeah.
2: It hasn't seemed like a joke in a lot of ways, the way he's throwing his weight around, tearing down the East Wing of the White House, with help, by the way, from the tech industry that is funding his new Epstein ballroom there on the White House. So at every step of the way, we've seen in this Trump regime, a major funder and supporter is the billionaires of Silicon Valley, which seems like a pinch to a lot of people, but actually is not.
1: Of course, the ballroom has nothing to do with Jeffrey Epstein. But let's talk about what you're talking about in terms of this book. One of the main forces that you profile in this is Peter Thiel, the billionaire. For folks that may not know who is Peter Thiel and why should they care about him?
2: Peter Thiel is a billionaire, the co-founder of PayPal and Palantir, the massive surveillance government contractor. And he's been a big Trump supporter for many years. And for decades now, Peter Thiel in his private life has publicly, actually, given speeches in which he questions the need for democracy, questions whether democracy is the right way for the country to be run. And my book is about a cult of Silicon Valley

0: relationship.
1: J.D. Vance is almost entirely a creation of Peter Thiel. At every step of his career since law school, it's been Peter Thiel guiding the way. J.D. Vance became a venture capitalist at a firm co-founded by Thiel, started his own firm with money from Thiel, became a Catholic because of Peter Thiel, became a senator with an historic amount of funding from Peter Thiel, and then became vice president, even though he had called Donald Trump America's Hitler, because of the intervention of Peter Thiel and other Silicon Valley oligarchs. And J.D. Vance, in his Senate campaign, expressed some extremist ideas that come from Curtis Yarvin, a fascist philosopher who was also funded by Peter Thiel.
0: So we reached out to Peter Thiel. We did not hear back from him in time. Did you reach out to Peter Thiel?
1: Multiple times in writing my book, but Peter Thiel refuses to answer tough questions. He's got a talent for avoiding tough interviews. For some reason, no one in the press ever asks him about his speeches against American democracy. Or in fact, in 2010, he said that the government is fundamentally evil. Why is a government military industrial complex intelligence contractor calling the government evil? That's a question somebody should ask Peter Thiel. And Peter, if you're listening, I'd love to ask you.
0: That would be interesting to see the two of you together. And one of the things that you start the book with is this book that has really influenced Peter Thiel and other folks. It's called The Sovereign Individual. What does that book say, and why does that matter now?
1: The Sovereign Individual was a 1997 book that predicted that in the 21st century, technology, specifically crypto and AI, would make democracy obsolete and lead to the collapse of nations, including the United States. It sounded like a kooky, apocalyptic book at the time. It was reviewed very poorly, but the book was so influential on Peter Thiel that he has credited it with being part of the reason he started PayPal, as an effort to get ahead of creating this new digital currency, which we now know as crypto, and which has become a weapon of mass corruption in American politics, with hundreds of millions flowing into our electoral system and billions flowing directly to the Trump family, in a system of corruption so massively and so open that it's almost impossible to describe it adequately in words.
0: And President Trump, we know, has made over $2 billion from cryptocurrency during this presidency alone.
1: Some estimates put it as high as $5 billion, but between $2 and $5 billion. And, you know, Jimmy Carter had to sell his peanut farm. And the Trump family is just completely in the crypto business, in the venture capital business. It's happening right in front of our eyes. And this is the stuff that Peter Thiel's been predicting and talking about for decades. And that's why I wrote my book, to tell people.
0: And again, the book is called The Nerd Reich. Gil Durand, thanks so much for coming in, and appreciate you sharing your perspective. And again, we'd love to have Peter Thiel on the show, with or without you.

0: President Trump is wishing Tiger Woods well after the golf superstar reached a plea deal in his DUI case stemming from a car crash in March.
1: I know Tiger very well. He's a great guy. He's unique in so many ways, especially as an athlete, but also as a man. You know, he suffers great pain. He's going to have somebody drive him from now on.
0: In court on Wednesday, prosecutors described a, quote, erosion of evidence in the case. Woods agreed to plead no contest to a reduced charge and accept a 5-year suspension of his driver's license. CNN's Randy Kaye explains why prosecutors agreed to that deal.
2: It was an interesting day in court with Tiger Woods. He changed his plea from not guilty to pleading no contest. Regarding the DUI charge that he was facing, driving under the influence, the state amended that charge to willful, wanton, reckless driving. He pleaded no contest to that. He was fined $1,000 and he will lose his license for 5 years. On the other charge for refusing a urinalysis test, so the deputies had no way of knowing what kind of medications or drugs were in his system at the time, the state decided on an adjudication of guilt, and he was fined $500 for that and also losing his license for 5 years. Now, those license suspensions will be served concurrently, so a total of 5 years. Now, the judge, for the safety of the public, if you are

0: but he did refuse that urinalysis test. And they also found two hydrocodone pills in his pocket. He did admit to the deputies there on the body camera that he had taken a few prescription medications earlier in the day. So now he can put this case behind him, except for now not being able to drive for another 5 years.
1: Randy Kay in Florida for us. Randy, thank you. Here in the U.S., Thursday expected to be a very busy travel day. It is kicking off the Labor Day holiday weekend. Federal Aviation Administration expects more than 280,000 flights to operate across the country over the next few days. Nearly 54,000 flights expected on Thursday alone. AAA says Seattle, Orlando, Boston, Denver, and New York are the top domestic destinations. But those trips will cost more this year. Domestic airfares up 2% over last year. The airline behind this extremely low flyover of a packed rugby stadium says it's now turned over data from the plane's black boxes. Two jets from South African airline Airlink buzzed DA Stadium in Cape Town on Saturday. At their lowest altitude, the planes were just 46 feet or 14 meters above the stadium's roof. Airlink officials say the black will show that the jets were within an altitude approved by South Africa's Aviation Authority. Investigators will examine the data to determine whether the safety rules were violated. Chipotle is bringing its burritos to East Asia for the first time. The fast casual chain has set up shop in Seoul, joining the city's already bustling food scene. CNN's Gage Goulding reports.
2: Asia is getting their first taste of Chipotle, and the American company built on burritos is betting a big appetite is here, and it might just pay off.
3: This is the best food in the world.
2: Outside of Chipotle's new restaurant,

0: Chipotle CEO is keeping future locations in Asia under wraps, but the company said more spots in South Korea and adding Singapore is already in the works. For now, though, Seoul gets Asia's first bite. Gage Golding, CNN Seoul.
1: I'm more of a burrito bowl guy myself. And by the way, it looked like that kid who lined up at 11 o'clock is getting free Chipotle for a year, so that was definitely worth it. We'll be right back. Our top stories here on The Story.

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1: If you want a special $1 coin to celebrate the 250th anniversary of the United States, you'll have to wait. The first batch of the special currency featuring the face of the President of the United States, Donald Trump, went out of stock just hours after they went on sale on Wednesday. Although they are legal tender at $1 apiece, a roll of 25 coins will set you back $61. While a bag of 100 costs more than $150. The Mint's website says the coins can still be ordered while additional inventory is being made. Thanks for watching. The next hour of The Story Is starts right now.
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1: Thanks for being with us. I'm Alex Michelson, live in Los Angeles. It's 10 o'clock here on the West Coast. Coming up, clashing over culture, how Pete Hegseth's overhaul at the Pentagon has led to new calls for his resignation. This amid renewed hostilities in the Middle East, why President Trump says he is not concerned about the political fallout from the U.S. clashes with Iran. And a recent migration crisis in a Spanish seaside town is raising alarms while people are demanding action, even though most of the migrants have returned home. The top story this hour is the growing controversy surrounding the man in charge of prosecuting the war with Iran. We're talking about the United States Defense Secretary Pete Hegseth. And there is a scathing new appeal for President Trump to fire him. Critics are taking issue with the way that Hegseth is managing the war with Iran, the Pentagon, and military transformations into a modern fighting force. They say he's too focused on culture wars and removing military brass who do not align with his vision. Wednesday was Army Secretary Dan Driscoll's last day on the job. According to The Atlantic, before announcing his resignation, he brought his current concerns about Secretary Hegseth to President Trump directly in person. The Atlantic reports that Trump was surprised when Driscoll told him how many generals and other top officers had been purged, making it impossible for the Army to transform itself the way that it needs to. Adding to that, Republican Senator Tom Tillis of North Carolina, who, by the way, is on his way out and has felt free to speak his mind for some time now, is demanding that President replace Hegseth. Tillis was the decisive vote to confirm Hegseth in the first place. Here's what he posted onto X. Quote, I have never witnessed more inept management of the brave men and women who serve our country. Hegseth is intimidated by competence and retreats to ginning up culture wars instead of soberly attending to the vital work of our national defense and health and well-being of our fighting force. And the personnel shuffle, military efforts continue in Iran, and we are learning more about what happened during the latest round of strikes between the U.S. and Iran on Tuesday. Two U.S. officials tell CNN American forces hit nearly 60 military targets around Iran, but they also escorted 40 commercial oil vessels through the Strait of Hormuz at the same time. U.S. forces reportedly fended off a range of attacks from Iranian forces from both the air and the sea during the escort. This comes in addition to other strikes the U.S. launched into Iran, including one attack Iranian officials claim hit a wedding celebration, killing four people attending the wedding. President Trump commented.

0: Commented on the escalation in the region on Wednesday, noting that the upcoming midterm elections are not influencing his decisions when it comes to the military.
1: I don't know how much more they can take, but, you know, whatever it is, it doesn't matter. And I'm not affected by the election. Number one, I'm not running, but my party's running, and I'm going to help my party. But I think my party respects the fact that we're not allowing Iran to have a nuclear weapon.
0: The president also took to social media to make another suggestion about the Strait of Hormuz. He wrote in part, quote, "Now that we have it under control, should we change the name to Trump Strait?"

0: payroll to pay for these operations out of the Middle East. That sounds pretty dire to me.
1: John, as a Republican strategist who works with Republican campaigns across the country and builds ads and builds slogans and all the rest of this, how is the war playing? And is it really hurting your efforts?
2: It is. And it's for two reasons. One is President Trump's didn't run as being a wartime president. So it's a little antithetical to his brand.
1: And the opposite,
2: saying
1: he was going to stay out of stupid wars in the Middle East and mock George W. Bush for getting involved.
2: That's right. But I think the bigger problem, and the war isn't particularly popular right now, but the bigger problem
1: isn't popular at all, like very unpopular.
2: Agreed.
1: Yes.
2: The bigger problem, though, actually what concerns me as a strategist is not the popularity of the war or not, or yes or no. It is that it distracts the American people and President Trump from staying on message, which is talking about what he's trying to do to help everyday Americans on the economy and things that matter to them on a day-to-day basis.
1: Well, and speaking of that message, we got campaign ads for the midterms from President Trump and his team. And they have a lot to do with President Trump. So listen to this, and this is Dana White, the head of UFC, lending his voice to this.
3: He is the toughest, most resilient person that I've ever met, and nothing was gonna stop him from fighting so hard for the country he loves.
4: We gave you no tax on tips, no tax on overtime, and no on Social Security. We're telling the major tech companies that they have the obligation to provide for their own power needs so that no one's prices will go up.
5: He's fighting for you every day. Help him finish the job.
1: So President Trump's name is not technically on the ballot. He has said to his voters, pretend my name is on the ballot. And it certainly looks like the ad campaign is suggesting that.
2: Well, he's taking the gamble that President Trump is a unique politician that can shift the turnout model and move more Republicans to the polls. And what these early ads are doing is they're trying to bolster President Trump's numbers with his base. I think a CNN poll last week showed not that the president is losing Republicans. They're still with him. But the intensity has lessened.
1: So these, it went from like 90 to 80.
2: Correct.
1: Yeah.
2: So but that 10% is meaningful.
1: Sure.
2: So these ads are trying to gin up the intensity of President Trump's base. And then I expect he'll go negative and start beating up individual Democrats.
1: I mean, for Democrats, love the idea of President Trump making this election about himself?
0: Absolutely. I mean, we do love that. I mean, but also The Economist had a poll that talked about, you know, do you feel like the economy is going in the right direction, where 13% of those polled said yes and 57% said no. This is the bread and butter of what they're going to have to message around to try to win these races, especially because the polling being so close. And I think that, you know, yeah, he's the one that can do it.
1: Everything that was just messaging there is about the economy. It's about making your life cheaper. No tax on tips and all the rest of that.
2: Problem is most voters don't remember that because President Trump hasn't been on message. So the good news about paid ads is they're on message.
1: Well, they do know about the ballroom, though. He talks about that a lot. He talks about the war and other things as well. If you can believe it, the 2028 campaign seems like it's already started, including the governor of this state, surprisingly not in this state, but spending some time out of state. And we'll talk about what's happening with Gavin Newsom on the campaign trail and others when you guys join us a little later. John Thomas and Ian Calderon, we'll see in a little bit. We want to get some other news right now. At least two people are dead after a mass shooting in downtown Minneapolis. Police add that the gunman also dead, likely from a self-inflicted gunshot wound. That incident left several people injured, including three police officers. One official says that police responded to reports of gunfire in a high-rise building on Wednesday afternoon. Inside, they encountered what's being described as haze, which limited their visibility before the officers were injured. One official says that police had gone to the same building earlier in the day after a dispute that may have been related to an eviction. Venezuela's leader praising President Trump after a series of new oil deals that she says could help pull her country out of its years-long economic crisis. Several major energy firms, including Chevron, are expanding projects to boost the country's oil output. Under the new agreements, Chevron says it plans to invest more than $7 billion in its Venezuelan oil projects and double production to about 600,000 barrels a day within 5 years. All this is separate from a recent U.S.-Venezuela oil field pact that gives the U.S. access to 17 oil fields. The deals were signed in the presence of U.S. Energy Secretary Chris Wright and Venezuela's interim president, Delcy Rodriguez, who praised Chevron.
6: Estamos haciendo historia. We are making history with the signing of important agreements.

0: An agreement in which Chevron, a company that has been in Venezuela for more than a century, is expanding its presence, investments, and technology in our country. It also reflects the synergy between Venezuela's oil industry and Chevron, as well as a synergy between Venezuelan workers and Chevron.
1: So the deals with Venezuela are not expected to have an immediate impact on oil or gas prices here in the U.S. They certainly could down the road and bring prices down, but not right away. And those higher gas prices are a part of why a lot of Americans disapprove of President Trump's handling of the economy. We just talked about this with John and Ian. Finance ministers, meanwhile, and central bank governors from G20 countries are now in the United States discussing the global economy in North Carolina this week. And there is speculation that the U.S. Federal Reserve could raise interest rates later this month, which would not sit well with President Trump. We know he put the Fed chair in saying that you got to lower rates. Treasury Secretary Scott Bessent is predicting better economic conditions ahead, but in the meantime, he's blaming a familiar foe.
2: Look, prices are too high. The American consumer got blown away under Joe Biden, 21.5% stated inflation, probably much higher for working Americans. And we are going through an energy shock right now due to both the war in Ukraine and then the conflict in Iran. And the conflict in Iran, you know, will end and prices will come down. Overall, prices are coming down.

0: in North Carolina this week. And there is speculation that the U.S. Federal Reserve could raise interest rates later this month, which would not sit well with President Trump. We know he put the Fed chair in saying that you got to lower rates. Treasury Secretary Scott Bessent is predicting better economic conditions ahead, but in the meantime, he's blaming a familiar foe.
1: Look, prices are too high. The American consumer got blown away under Joe Biden, 21.5% stated inflation, probably much higher for working Americans. And we are going through an energy shock right now due to both the war in Ukraine and then the conflict in Iran. And the conflict in Iran, you know, will end and prices will come down. Overall, prices are coming down.
0: In about 2 hours from now, Spain's prime minister is set to address parliament about the migrant crisis in Ceuta. He'll speak after a national day of protests was held Wednesday in solidarity with that Spanish enclave. In late July, tens of thousands of migrants stormed across the border from Morocco into Ceuta. Most of them later went home, but officials say thousands of them stayed in the city. And as Calissa Ward reports, local residents have had enough.
2: Thousands and thousands of people have taken to the streets of this relatively small city of Ceuta. Just 84,000 people actually live here. And so many of them are out tonight to demonstrate just how fed up they are with this crisis. You probably remember it was just over a month ago that more than 70,000 migrants came in from the border with Morocco. The majority of them returned to Morocco. But the Spanish government says at least 5,000 migrants still remain. The local authorities here say the real number is actually 9,000, as many as 9,000 migrants, including more than 1,000 unaccompanied minors, which creates huge problems for a small community like this in terms of feeding them, housing them. A lot of these migrants are seeking

0: thousands and thousands of people have taken to the streets of this relatively small city of Ceuta. Just 84,000 people actually live here. And so many of them are out tonight to demonstrate just how fed up they are with this crisis. You probably remember it was just over a month ago that more than 70,000 migrants came in from the border with Morocco. The majority of them returned to Morocco. But the Spanish government says at least 5,000 migrants still remain. The local authorities here say the real number is actually 9,000, as many as 9,000 migrants, including more than 1,000 unaccompanied minors, which creates huge problems for a small community like this in terms of feeding them, housing them. A lot of these migrants are sleeping rough in makeshift shelters on the beaches. And people here, you can hear it. They are saying, enough is enough. You see over and over again the slogan, Ceuta is not for sale. Ceuta will defend itself. They want Spain and the government to take the initiative to bring this crisis to a rapid end.
1: Clarissa Ward in Ceuta there. Thank you. Rescue crews are racing against time after catastrophic flood along the Nepal-China border. Last week, officials say the death toll has climbed to more than 1,200 in Nepal, with more than 4,200 people still missing, including 75 Americans. Across the border in China, at least 21 people are dead. Rescue crews are battling mud and debris. They try to reach workers trapped inside Nepal's hydro tunnels. Officials say around 900 workers are missing across projects along the river, though it's still unclear how many were actually inside the tunnels when the water and mud hit. Search is being slowed by bad weather, thick mud, damaged roads, and destroyed bridges, making this already desperate rescue effort even harder. Still ahead on the story is the judge in the Lindsey Clancy murder trial gives his final instructions as jurors remained deadlocked. We'll look at where the case could go from here if they can't reach a verdict. A leading jury consultant joins me live next. Plus, Tiger Woods reaches a plea deal following his car crash in Florida earlier this year, why prosecutors say they could not prove the DUI allegations in court. That's next.

0: Pete Doha to register now.
1: The jury in the Lindsay Clancy murder trial will return on Thursday to continue deliberations after nearly 30 hours trying to reach a decision. 36 Clancy, a former labor and delivery nurse, has pleaded not guilty to charges of murdering her three kids. Twice now, the jury has told the court that they cannot come to a unanimous verdict. On Wednesday, the judge gave his final instruction to keep the jurors working to try to reach a decision. If the jury remains deadlocked, the judge may choose to declare a mistrial, which would end the trial without a clear resolution and raises the possibility of a retrial. Clancy's defense attorney spoke

0: Doha to register now.
1: The jury in the Lindsay Clancy murder trial will return on Thursday to continue deliberations after nearly 30 hours trying to reach a decision. 36 Clancy, a former labor and delivery nurse, has pleaded not guilty to charges of murdering her three kids. Twice now, the jury has told the court that they cannot come to a unanimous verdict. On Wednesday, the judge gave his final instruction to keep the jurors working to try to reach a decision. If the jury remains deadlocked, the judge may choose to declare a mistrial, which would end the trial without a clear resolution and raises the possibility of a retrial. Clancy's defense attorney spoke to the media about his client's reaction amid all these ongoing deliberations.
2: How is she feeling today leaving the court?
3: She's upset. I mean, she's sad. I just sit there and try to keep her up, you know, just try to talk and discuss different issues and things and just try to keep her mind occupied.
1: Let's bring in Richard Gabriel. He is a trial consultant and has worked on high-profile cases, including O.J. Simpson, Phil Spector, Casey Anthony, and Aaron Hernandez. So he knows a thing or two about cameras. He joins me now live from here in Los Angeles. Welcome to The Story Is for the first time.
4: Thanks, Alex.
1: So you have spent literally decades studying juries and understand what are the dynamics within a jury room. Obviously, you're not in the room with this particular jury, but based off of everything you know about juries, what's most likely happening behind the scenes right now?
4: Well, it looks obviously like they're pretty deeply divided, and this is an incredibly emotional case. So the divisions within the jurors can be significant. Some jurors may be feeling, look, I think she's really has planned this as a premeditated

0: How is she feeling today leaving the court?
1: She's upset. I mean, she's sad. I just sit there and try to keep her up, you know, just try to talk and discuss different issues and things and just try to keep her mind occupied.
2: Let's bring in Richard Gabriel. He is a trial consultant and has worked on high-profile cases, including O.J. Simpson, Phil Spector, Casey Anthony, and Aaron Hernandez. So he knows a thing or two about cameras. He joins me now live from here in Los Angeles. Welcome to The Story Is for the first time.
3: Thanks, Alex.
2: So you have spent literally decades studying juries and understand what are the dynamics within a jury room. Obviously, you're not in the room with this particular jury, but based off of everything you know about juries, what's most likely happening behind the scenes right now?
3: Well, it looks obviously like they're pretty deeply divided, and this is an incredibly emotional case. So the divisions within the jurors can be significant. Some jurors may be feeling, look, I think she's really has planned this as a premeditated murder. I think she had clarity and volition at the time she committed the murders, and therefore they're stuck on the first degree murder charge. I think other jurors really feel like, no, this is the Massachusetts definition of a mental disease and defect. But the real issue, and this is where the courts really have a problem, and the justice system has a problem with really defining what criminality and mental illness is because they can find that she has a mental defect and disease, and yet if she knows about the criminality or the wrongness of her criminal act, of her actions at the time she was killing the kids, they can still find her guilty. So there might be some real divisions in terms of how they see mental illness, how they see culpability and responsibility and accountability for what happened.
2: So how long can this process go? I mean, when's the likely time where the judge sort of pulls the plug and said, we've had enough?
3: Well, it really depends on how many times they come back and say, no, seriously, we are deadlocked here. And partly that depends on how badly deadlocked they are. If it's one or two jurors, sometimes a compromise can be reached, maybe a murder two or a manslaughter charge, that can happen. But once you get to three or four jurors or even more, then the divisions really become significant, and it's very hard to break the deadlock at that point.
2: So if the jury were to come back to the judge again for a third time and say, seriously, we can't do this, do you think that's it? Third time's the charm?
3: I think the judge would be really hard-pressed. If they come back a third time, sometimes the court can inquire and go, well, what are you stuck on? How deeply divided are you? He can try to find that. If he finds that they may be close and there might be some room, he can send them back. But for the most part, once they come back a third time and say, nope, everybody is stuck on their positions, he's more than likely going to call a mistrial on this. So I would imagine it could be the end of the day tomorrow. It could be Friday at the latest. I think we're going to get something in the works at least by the end of the week.
2: So if there's a mistrial, she's technically not convicted of anything, right? And then at least for the meantime, walks free. What happens then?
3: So obviously she'll be free on bail. Then there's some real big decisions that have to be made. And partly it depends on the prosecutors and how they see their case. If they find, look, this hung basically, there was one holdout juror that just wouldn't budge, and most of them were for guilt, then they are going to sit there and probably retry the case. If there's 12 for acquittal and one that's just stuck on guilt, they've got to take a good hard look and see whether they really want to try the case again or whether they want to try and attempt a plea bargain agreement with her and her attorney to try and come to some agreement about some institutional incarceration and come to a deal on that.
2: Something like, I'm guilty by reason of insanity, which is kind of already said. I killed the kids, but I'm not criminally responsible for it. And so I agree to some sort of mental treatment, but not conviction of murder. I mean, that would be a potential deal, right?
3: It is a potential deal, or even a murder charge where they say, I'm going to agree to this, but then the recommendation on prosecutors is for the judge in terms of sentencing to basically

0: lower the sentence and agree to supervised sort of some time in incarceration, some time in a mental institution. I'm not quite sure whether Massachusetts allow that kind of leverage, but oftentimes the judges do have some opportunity, have some the ability to really strike a deal and say, look, we don't want to go through this again, even to go to another mistrial. It would be a significant cost and a lot on everybody, including the jurors.
1: Yeah, it is a lot for those jurors. Richard Gabriel, trial consultant here in Los Angeles, thanks so much for being with us. It'll be fascinating to see what happens in the hours ahead. President Trump,
0: good
1: wishing
0: to join
1: Tiger,
0: you,
1: thank you, is wishing Tiger Woods well after the golf superstar reached a plea deal stemming from a car crash in March.
2: I know Tiger very well. He's a great guy. He's unique in so many ways, especially as an athlete, but also as a man. You know, he suffers great pain. He's going to have somebody drive him from now on.
1: In court on Wednesday, prosecutors described what they called an erosion of evidence in the case. The 50-year-old golf superstar initially pleaded not guilty to a misdemeanor DUI charge, but investigators acknowledged that they could not prove that allegation in court. Instead, Woods and the state reached a plea deal, with Woods pleading no contest to a reduced charge of willful reckless driving. He will avoid jail time, but his driver's license will be suspended for 5 years and he'll have to pay a fine. The National Basketball Association has slapped the Los Angeles Clippers with a huge penalties after an independent investigation revealed what they're calling a pattern of misconduct. The probe found the Clippers improperly funneled off-court endorsement deals to forward Kawhi Leonard through the team's corporate partners in exchange for team business to get around the salary cap. As a result, the league docked LA 5 consecutive first-round draft picks starting in 2029, imposed a fine of $30 million, and ordered 5 years of strict league monitoring. Clippers owner Steve Ballmer has also been suspended for a year, and there's penalties against the executives. The Clippers say the investigation was, quote, heavily biased. They've rejected its findings and claim to appeal. It's not clear, though, where they will appeal. Next here on The Story is growing speculation over who will run for president in 2 years. Some heavy hitters appear to be testing the waters, including the governor of California on a southern swing. We talk Gavin Newsom next.

2029 imposed a fine of $30 million and ordered 5 years of strict league monitoring. Clippers owner Steve Ballmer has also been suspended for a year, and there's penalties against the executives. The Clippers say the investigation was, quote, heavily biased. They've rejected its findings and claim to appeal. It's not clear, though, where they will appeal. Next here on The Story is growing speculation over who will run for president in 2 years. Some heavy hitters appear to be testing the waters, including the governor of California on a southern swing. We talk Gavin Newsom next. And later, PG&E pulling back $2 billion in planned spending after California lawmakers failed to reach an agreement on wildfire liability. When we come back, how states and utilities are at odds over preparing for the rising costs of climate-driven disasters. Katie Porter here with us live.

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1: The story is, can you believe it, the 2028 presidential race. California Governor Gavin Newsom is currently on a tour of southern U.S. states. He spent the day in Alabama, meeting largely

0: This is CNN.
1: The story is, can you believe it, the 2028 presidential race. California Governor Gavin Newsom is currently on a tour of southern U.S. states. He spent the day in Alabama, meeting largely with black leaders and black voters. Newsom, of course, has said that he is considering a run for president in 2028. And the first Democratic primary state is South Carolina, where black voters are a key demographic. Our panel is back. Democrat Ian Calderon, Republican John Thomas. All right, Ian, as the Democrat here from California, who's worked with Governor Gavin Newsom, not very subtle in terms of what's happening. What do you make of the Gavin Newsom presidential run, if it's happening?
2: Gavin Newsom is one of the most skillful politicians in all of politics right now. He is absolutely a contender. He is somebody who's very charismatic, who's really smart. He knows how to connect with people. People really tend to like him, you know, and he's got a presence. When he walks into a room, you feel it. And it is very captivating. And so he is absolutely a contender and somebody who's going to be very, very strong in this upcoming race.
1: How do you see Gavin Newsom from the Republican side?
3: I mean, I don't disagree with Ian that the Democrats, that he is a contender. There are some warning flags. First, is he peaking too soon? The guy's trying to stay relevant, and he

0: And this is CNN.
1: The story is, can you believe it? The 2028 presidential race. California Governor Gavin Newsom is currently on a tour of southern U.S. states. He spent the day in Alabama, meeting largely with black leaders and black voters. Newsom, of course, has said that he is considering a run for president in 2028. And the first Democratic primary state is South Carolina, where black voters are a key demographic. Our panel is back. Democrat Ian Calderon, Republican John Thomas. All right, Ian, as the Democrat here from California, who's worked with Governor Gavin Newsom, not very subtle in terms of what's happening. What do you make of the Gavin Newsom presidential run, if it's happening?
2: Gavin Newsom is one of the most skillful politicians in all of politics right now. He is absolutely a contender. He is somebody who's very charismatic, who's really smart. He knows how to connect with people. People really tend to like him, you know, and he's got a presence. When he walks into a room, you feel it. And you know, it's very captivating. And so he is absolutely a contender and somebody who's going to be very, very strong in this upcoming race.
1: How do you see Gavin Newsom from the Republican side?
3: I mean, I don't disagree with Ian that the Democrats, that he is a contender. There are some warning flags first. Is he peaking too soon? The guy's trying to stay relevant and he does all these stunts and tricks. But, you know, usually the first name we're talking about early in a presidential contest is not the person that actually wins the nomination. The other is, look, there have been some chinks in the armor here. Governor Newsom said he'd stop the wealth tax. Well, it's on the ballot. It might cause major capital flight from the state. There's a lot of problems with California that the rest of the country views. And some of these early tours haven't been exactly flawless. So look, he's going through the motions. I think Gavin's biggest flaw is that he's kind of whatever he needs to be in the moment to stay relevant. And if the DSA is the purity test where the intensity is in a Democratic primary, I'm not sure that they're gonna like somebody who's changed his positions.
1: If that becomes the thing,
3: we'll see.
1: If it is just a purity test of who is the closest to staying to a left position on through and through, there's no way Gavin Newsom wins that. Alexandria Ocasio-Cortez could probably win that. She's considered a potential contender. How do you see her?
2: She is representative of this next generation of leadership that's just ready to explode. She has a huge following. People really like her. She aligns herself with DSA, but also doesn't take on every single facet and every single policy position that they espouse. You know, she's been able to walk that line. And what's interesting is, as you've seen her in this run-up to potentially becoming a candidate, she has not been as vocal on certain issues or taking positions and endorsements that she normally would expect.
1: Well, and she laughed at the idea of woke 1.0 to try to distance herself from woke 1.0, which she was the leader of in a lot of ways. John Ossoff also getting a lot of attention, kind of a different perspective as another millennial candidate. Do you think he's got the juice?
3: I do. I think he's an incredibly impressive and skilled candidate. I guess the question

0: been exactly flawless. So look, he's going through the motions. I think Gavin's biggest flaw is that he's kind of whatever he needs to be in the moment to stay relevant. And in a, if the DSA is the purity test where the intensity is in a Democratic primary, I'm not sure that they're going to like somebody who's changed his positions.
1: If that becomes the thing,
0: we'll
1: see. If it is just a purity test of who is the closest to staying to a left position on through and through, there's no way Gavin Newsom wins that. Alexandria Ocasio-Cortez could probably win that. She's considered a potential contender. How do you see her?
2: She is representative of this next generation of leadership that's just ready to explode. She has a huge following. People really like her. She aligns herself with DSA, but also doesn't take on every single facet and every single policy position that they espouse. You know, she's been able to walk that line. And what's interesting is, as you've seen her in this run-up to potentially becoming a candidate, she has not been as vocal on certain issues or taking positions and endorsements that she normally would expect.
1: Well, and she laughed at the idea of woke 1.0 to try to distance herself from woke 1.0, which she was the leader of in a lot of ways. John Ossoff also getting a lot of attention, kind of a different perspective as another millennial candidate. You think he's got the juice?
0: I do. I think he's an incredibly impressive and skilled candidate. I guess the question is, where is the heart and soul and intensity of the Democratic Party going to be? Is it going to be with a more moderate candidate who kind of reminds me a little bit of Barack Obama and his soaring rhetoric? Or is it going to be on the further left with an AOC who, I think the most powerful thing about her is, I believe she believes what she says. And being that level of authenticism is rare in today's politics.
1: Yeah. Meanwhile, talk about what's happening on the Republican side. It's interesting. You got the president, and then it feels like an episode of Succession, that all of his, you know, sort of metaphorical sons are all potentially battling for each other. Mm-hmm. J.D. Vance, the vice president of the United States, Marco Rubio, the secretary of state. We've heard about them for a while. Recently, there's been more of a conversation about Pete Hegseth, the secretary of war.
0: I think Pete's name being bantied around, I don't know how serious that is yet. Pete would be a contender. If nothing else, he's the dominant Secretary of War, former Fox News host. The base knows him and still likes him.
1: And yet the most unpopular thing that President Trump is doing right now is the war with Iran, and he's the face of that.
0: And I think his, whether he lives or dies in a presidential contest, is going to be determined by how Republicans view that conflict at the end of the day. The race between Rubio and JD, it's really hard to tell. Rubio is an incredibly skilled politician. But I think it's going to come down to, what does President Trump do? And my hunch on the matter is, if he loses in the midterms, he's going to look back and say, my legacy is foreign policy. And Marco's just been there leading the charge on that.
1: You think he elbows out his own vice president and says, Marco's the guy?
0: I do.
1: You think that's what ends up happening? Who is the hardest Republican to run against from a Democratic perspective?
2: I think J.D. Vance is really good. And I think he brings a lot of youth, a lot of energy. And I think he's somebody. The biggest issue is, you've got Trump. What is Trump going to do? But then also just this vacuum. Who fills in the vacuum that of Donald Trump when he leaves? So I think Vance is strong. I don't know about Rubio. I thought that there was a lot more energy when he ran the last time. But it's hard to say.
1: Didn't polling indicate that Marco would be the toughest?
0: I think so. I mean, he can put together a broad coalition the Republicans need. He's thought to be competent. The donor class likes him. The grassroots likes him.
1: The question is, and it would be interesting, if AOC ended up being the candidate, would moderate Democrats maybe feel comfortable with a Marco Rubio, where they probably wouldn't with a Pete Hegseth,
0: right,
1: or maybe a J.D. Vance? Who knows? And interesting that J.D. Vance has staked his spot as potentially against the war. That may help him down the road. Mm-hmm. Thank you, gentlemen, both so much. We really appreciate it.
0: Makes
1: John
0: sense.
1: Thomas, Ian Calderon, both of them joining us. When we come back here on The Issue Is, our viewers, on The Story Is, our viewers around the world, World Sport is next. For our viewers in North America, I'll be right back with an interesting story about Pacific Gas and Electric and this fight over utilities around the country. What happens when we have all these big fires, when we have all these big episodes, and what does it mean for you who maybe have to pay for your power? Katie Porter joins us live when we come back here in North America on The Story Is. Thanks so much for being with us. Stay there.

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2: Hello there and welcome to CNN World Sport. I'm Don Riddell in Atlanta. Coming up on the show today, why Tiger Woods needs to get himself a new driver. But first, we will kick off with football because all of the summer wheeling and dealing is about to come to an end. The European transfer window closed on Tuesday. They had another 24 hours, though, to do their business in Major League Soccer. This is a league that continues to demonstrate its growing ambition. Last year, MLS clubs combined to almost double their transfer spending record. This summer, they're on course to break that record again. Chicago Fire are particularly buoyant these days. They've got the Polish goal machine Robert Lewandowski leading the line now, and they're also in the process of building

0: Becky Anderson.
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2: Hello there and welcome to CNN World Sport. I'm Don Riddell in Atlanta. Coming up on the show today, why Tiger Woods needs to get himself a new driver. But first, we will kick off with football because all of the summer wheeling and dealing is about to come to an end. The European transfer window closed on Tuesday. They had another 24 hours, though, to do their business in Major League Soccer. This is a league that continues to demonstrate its growing ambition. Last year, MLS clubs combined to almost double their transfer spending record. This summer, they're on course to break that record again. Chicago Fire are particularly buoyant these days. They've got the Polish goal machine Robert Lewandowski leading the line now, and they're also in the process of building a new purpose-built stadium for $750 million. And I'm really pleased to say that Chicago Fire's coach Greg Berhalter is with us now. Great to see you, Greg. Thanks for joining us on the show. Let's talk about the transfer window first. Yeah, how would you describe the intensity of being a coach when all these deals are being pushed and negotiated because there's so much on the line?
3: It's a deal frenzy. I think we had over 10 transactions in this window with the highlight, obviously, bringing in Robert Lewandowski. But I think it's great for the league. There's a lot of internal movement within the league. There's external movement, players coming in, coming out. And it just shows you that, you know, U.S. MLS is a league of choice for players. And it's also a league where European teams can get relatively good bargain.
2: What are you expecting that Robert is going to bring, not just to your team, but also to the league? You've already worked with him for a few games now. So

is about to come to an end. The European transfer window closed on Tuesday. They had another 24 hours, though, to do their business in Major League Soccer. This is a league that continues to demonstrate its growing ambition. Last year, MLS clubs combined to almost double their transfer spend.

0: On the line.
1: It's a deal frenzy. I think we had over 10 transactions in this window, with the highlight, obviously, of bringing in Robert Lewandowski. But I think it's great for the league. There's a lot of internal movement within the league. There's external movement, players coming in, coming out, and it just shows you that U.S. MLS is a league of choice for players, and it's also a league where European teams can get relatively good bargain.
0: What are you expecting that Robert is going to bring, not just to your team, but also to the league? You've already worked with him for a few games now, so kind of what do you make of him?
1: We've already seen a huge impact. We played in New York a couple weeks ago, and the stadium was sold out. The first major sellout in a while. We played in Seattle this weekend, 47,000 people. We've seen an uptick in our attendance by about 10,000. So it's been incredible. We're on track to sell out Soldier Field next Wednesday night, a weekday night, selling out Soldier Field when we play against Inter Miami. So it'll be Robert going up against Messi. So he's had a huge impact off the field and on the field. He's already scored 4 goals. We've won unbeaten in the league game in 5 league games. So we're doing well, and he's spearheading that whole attack.
0: Yeah, I'm pleased that you mentioned the game against Lionel Messi next week because it's going to be an absolutely huge game. Of course, Lionel in the news announcing his international retirement this week, but I'd argue he's still pretty unstoppable. How would you describe that challenge from your perspective, from the coaching perspective? How do you stop him?
1: We study him carefully and try to figure out the positions that he's going to get into. He loves the top of the box. He loves that area. That's where he thrives. Very good finisher, so you have to close him down and get around him when he's in shooting areas. And then it's really about shepherding him into areas where you think you can win the ball. But having said all that, Don, it's still going to take a little bit of luck and fortune, and you gotta hope that you can outscore them on the night, because he's certainly a guy that can put up some numbers.
0: How do you stop your players being wowed by him? Because I'm sure a lot of them just will relish the opportunity to go up against him. But I mean, some of them might be a little bit starstruck. I mean, he's such a megastar within the game.
1: Yeah, and fortunately he's been in the league for a while, so players are used to him, so to speak. And for us, it's just about it's another game. It's another game that we want to win. It's an opponent that we take very seriously, and we want to compete against. So for us, once the whistle blows, you're on the field 11 against 11, man against man, and you just get on with the business.
0: MLS has been growing rapidly in the last few years, and all the money being spent helps illustrate that point. You've also got, I think, 17 world.

0: and you just get on with the business.
1: MLS has been growing rapidly in the last few years, and all the money being spent helps illustrate that point. You've also got, I think, 17 World Cup players heading to MLS this summer. How do you think MLS ranks as a destination for the world's top players compared to the other big established markets in Europe?
0: Yeah, it's a great question, because there's no question about it that the Premier League's a massive league. And then you go into the Bundesliga, which has great attendance and well-supported league. When you start getting outside of those two leagues, what I would say is that the conditions in Major League Soccer, when I say conditions, I mean facilities and lifestyle and competition, is extremely good. We're building, you've mentioned that, we're building an $800 million stadium. Inter Miami just opened a stadium. New York City's opening a stadium. Our training ground's incredible. So if you want to come and play good soccer and enjoy a great life, Major League Soccer is a great destination. In terms of quality, I think we're still catching up to the top five leagues, but we're probably, I would say we're anywhere from 6 to 12 in the world rankings for leagues.
1: We really appreciate you being with us here on World Sport and giving us that perspective. Good luck for the rest of the season.
0: Thank you, Don. Great seeing you.
1: All right. Stay with us here on CNN World Sport. We will be talking golf next. Tiger Woods back in the news. And also, we'll tell you how one of the president's men got his international call-up.

0: That's what we do here. This is The Brief.
1: It has been a while since we've seen Tiger Woods on the golf course, and over 7 years now since he won a tournament. Tragically, we are more familiar now with Tiger Woods as he deals with legal and personal issues. On Wednesday, he was in a Florida courtroom working out a plea deal with prosecutors after he'd been charged with driving under the influence earlier this year. You may recall that back in March, Woods was involved in a car accident near his home. At the time, he pled not guilty to misdemeanor charges of DUI and refusal to submit to testing. But as the investigation progressed, the local prosecutor's office found no evidence of impairment to warrant prosecution. So Woods and the state reached a plea deal. The former world number one pled no contest to a reduced charge of willful reckless driving. Court records show that he'll have to pay around $2,000 in fines, and his license has been suspended for 5 years. This was merely the latest driving incident for Tiger Woods. In 2021, he was seriously injured when the car he was driving left the road at high speed in Los Angeles. The Florida prosecutor today made it crystal clear that Woods should not be behind the wheel of a car. The PGA Tour season concluded with another FedEx Cup triumph for Scottie Scheffler on Sunday. The focus now turns to the President's Cup at Medina in Chicago later this month. On Tuesday, the US team captain Brant Snedeker completed his side by naming his six picks, and one of them was Chris Gotterup. As Patrick Snell can tell us, his inclusion was richly deserved.

0: about stuff that I'll remember for the rest of my life for sure. And I've had some cool moments this year. Obviously, waste management is one of those events that we get excited about every year, and to win that is awesome. And then John Deere with my brother on the bag is a good one. And Hawaii to kickstart the year was awesome. So all good things to talk about, and hopefully have some more.
1: Yeah, it has been quite a season. All right, that's all we have time for on this edition of World Sport. Keep it here on CNN, and hopefully I'll see you again soon. Bye for now.

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1: Hello and welcome to our viewers joining us from all around the world. I'm Rosemary Church. Just ahead here on CNN Newsroom, U.S. officials revealed details on the latest strikes on Iran, including how long the attacks could last and claims of record oil movement through the Strait of Hormuz. Plus, findings from the largest coral reef study, what the lead scientist told me about the health of global reef ecosystems. And one man has reclaimed his own record as the oldest person to climb the Appalachian Trail. He joins us to share his secrets on hiking at 91.
2: Live from Atlanta, this is CNN Newsroom with Rosemary Church.
1: Good to have you with us. Well, new details are emerging about the latest round of strikes between the United States and Iran. Two U.S. officials tell CNN American forces escorted 40 commercial oil vessels through the Strait of Hormuz on Tuesday, all while fending off Iranian attacks from the sea and air. U.S. officials say nearly 60 military targets were hit around Iran. President Trump also revealed troops were specifically targeting Iran's radar systems to stop their military from observing ships moving through the Strait of Hormuz. U.S. forces also took down anti-ship cruise missiles and drones during their escort operation. Officials say they

0: anti-ship cruise missiles and drones during their escort operation. Officials say they also used assets to specifically target Iran's capability to attack other commercial vessels moving through the strait. Meanwhile, the fighting continues to claim lives. Iran's health minister reports at least 18 people were killed in U.S. strikes overnight Tuesday, and more than 100 others were injured, according to state media. U.S. Central Command has denied troops targeted civilians. Here's what President Trump had to say about the future of the conflict.
1: How long will this renewed campaign go for?
2: I don't think too long.
1: And also... Given that what you've said about having destroyed the Iranian military, what is there still left to strike and why?
2: Okay, we've controlled and we are controlling the Hormuz Strait.
0: There's growing controversy surrounding the man in charge of prosecuting the war with Iran, U.S. Defense Secretary Pete Hegseth. Republican Senator Tom Tillis is demanding that President Trump replace Hegseth, calling his management of the Pentagon inept. Others are criticizing his decision to purge top military brass who don't agree with him, the most recent being Army Secretary Dan Driscoll, who resigned this week. CNN's Kristen Holmes reports.
3: There have been multiple opportunities with multiple resignations and firings that President Trump could have stepped in. And in fact, he did the opposite. We know in certain firings and resignations, President Trump told military officials that this was Pete Hegseth's decision. And sorry, he made the final call. And so he's deferring to him in that way. But I can tell you that I've talked to a number of military officials, and these are not military officials who are partisan, they are, or bipartisan, they are Republicans who supported President Trump, who feel the same way that Tom Tillis does, that Hegseth is not doing the role that he is meant to be doing in the way he's supposed to be doing. And they worry about the future of the Pentagon. They worry about the future of the military under Hegseth. And there have been these internal conversations that they've been having about how concerned they are. And of course, you pointed to

0: Europe's biggest budget airline, Ryanair, is warning that high jet fuel costs could be a survival test for some of its rivals this winter. And high natural gas prices across Europe are forcing some countries to cut their power usage in the coming months. CNN's Anna Kubin has more on the story.
1: European natural gas prices are marching higher, hitting their highest level since the US-Iran war broke out in February and the highest level in 3 years, as the US and Iran are again engaged in tit-for-tat strikes. It's not just oil that comes out of the Strait of Hormuz. About one-fifth of the world's liquefied natural gas does too. And it's this fuel source which millions of homes and businesses across Europe rely on for heating during winter, which we are now approaching. Normally, the summer months are a period of time when European countries are taking advantage of relatively low gas prices to fill up their stockpiles ahead of the winter. But this summer is different because of the war. Less gas is exiting the Middle East, meaning fewer cargoes over which more countries are competing. Stores are currently about 65% full across Europe, which is lower than where they normally are for this time of year. Last month, I was speaking to analysts who said that many of these cargoes are going to Asia over Europe, where buyers are paying higher prices. But analysts tell me that, rest assured, we are not in a gas crisis comparable to 2022.

0: New video coming to CNN has caught the sound of fire during a deadly shooting in downtown Minneapolis. Officials say at least two people were killed and several others injured on Wednesday, including three police officers. A law enforcement source says the gunman is also dead, likely from a self-inflicted gunshot wound. Police responded to reports of gunfire in a high-rise building before encountering what's been described as a haze that limited their visibility just before the officers were injured. One official says police had gone to the same building earlier in the day after a dispute that may have been related to an eviction. The jury in the Lindsay Clancy murder trial will return on Thursday to continue deliberations for a sixth day. 36-year-old Clancy, a former labour and delivery nurse, has pleaded not guilty to charges of murdering her three children. Twice now, the jury has told the court they cannot come to a unanimous verdict. On Wednesday, the judge gave his final instruction to the jurors to keep working to try to reach a decision. CNN's Jean Casares reports from Plymouth in Massachusetts.
1: The Lindsay Clancy jury here in Plymouth, Massachusetts started deliberating last Thursday. This Thursday, they are going to continue deliberating 1 week later. On Wednesday morning, they convened as normal. Now, they had sent the note the day before saying that they could not reach a unanimous decision, but the judge said, please keep deliberating. So they came in and it was a normal day. And then all of a sudden, early in the afternoon, they sent a note and they said, once again, we cannot, are not able to achieve unanimity in this case. So the judge had to make a decision and he read to them a very, very important instruction in Massachusetts law. It's called the Tui Rodriguez instruction. And that is when a jury is hopelessly deadlocked. The judge has one chance to read this instruction, so they go back in and keep deliberating and try to achieve that verdict. He did that.

0: Chinese leader Xi Jinping is working to strengthen ties with Egypt. He spent the day touring the Grand Egyptian Museum in Giza with President Abdel Fattah al-Sisi. They viewed ancient artifacts, including the golden masks and coffins of pharaohs. This is Xi's first trip to the Middle East in 4 years, and it comes as U.S. partners in the region reassess their strategic relationships amid the wars in Gaza and Iran. U.S. President Donald Trump says he wants to hold a summit with his Russian counterpart, Vladimir Putin. They have met only once during Trump's second term in August of last year in Anchorage, Alaska. But Trump says he has a major condition.
1: Is there any hope that Russian President Vladimir Putin would do another summit with you in the near future?
2: Oh, well, he'd do it if I wanted it, but I want to do it when we're ready to do a peace deal. I want to do it with, you know, we want to have good relationship with Russia, Ukraine, with everybody. Be great for business. Russia's got great land, got very valuable land, a lot of good things happening. But we could do one. I bet I could do it immediately. I want to do it when that war is ending, and I think we will.
0: Israel's president told CNN major efforts are underway to tackle the problem of settler violence in the occupied West Bank. The UN says 23 Palestinians have been killed in settler attacks this year, far surpassing the previous record of 16 killings. Israel's Isaac Herzog says up to a dozen suspects have been arrested in recent days.
3: There are major efforts going on to undermine these activities. They're a shame on Israel. They're a shame on the face of Israel. The Prime Minister himself termed it as a cancerous phenomenon.

0: According to a new report by the Global Coral Reef Monitoring Network, comprised of scientists and conservationists, the report found there was about 25% decline in global average hard coral cover in 2024. Even more alarming, the report found that the time to recover from coral bleaching and other damage is shrinking from around 10 years to about 5 to 6 years. And coastline reefs, which protect coastlines from storms and support marine life, now have a much smaller window for recovery. Joining me now is Manuel Gonzalez Rivero, Global Coordinator and Lead Author at the Global Coral Reef Monitoring Network. Appreciate you talking with us.
1: Thank you, Rosemary. Great to be here.
0: So your sweeping new research, published Monday, offers a stark warning about the world's coral reefs running out of time to recover from coral bleaching and other issues due to rising sea temperatures driven by climate change. As the lead author of this report, what all did you find and how extensive was this research?
1: It's a great question. So this is the largest ever assessment on the status and trends of coral reef of the world, and it accumulates over 40 years of data. And the message is quite clear. It tells us that coral cover as a metric of the health of coral reef ecosystems is declining and has been declining over the last 40 years.
0: So what needs to be done to save the reefs in the little time that's left to do so?
1: Well, what we observed in this report is that while coral cover has declined, the main issue is that the recovery window for these systems to recover is getting shorter and shorter. The good news is that coral reefs still maintain the capacity to recover, but we need to allow that space to happen, and that's just

0: to also provide benefits for humanity. So at the moment, Coral Reef is still maintaining that capacity, and that capacity is will be able to be maintained if we enable actions. But let me be clear, the action has to happen now.
1: So what is your message to world leaders?
0: The message is that we need stronger and faster action on climate mitigation. We need to drive stronger commitments to prevent a continuous accumulation of greenhouses. And governments have the capacity not only to act collectively, but we also have the capacity to act locally and enable those measures for protection at a local level to be effective at the same time that we're working at a global scale. The problem is not simple, and I recognize it, but I think unless we act swiftly, we might not see coral reef maintaining that capacity to sustain life for a long time.
1: Manuel Gonzalez Rivero, thank you so much for joining us. Appreciate it.
0: Thank you, Rosemary.
1: Still ahead on this hour of CNN Newsroom, Venezuela's leader is thanking President Trump for several new oil deals. We'll explain what these deals include. And later, we'll introduce you to a 91-year-old who just set a record for hiking the Appalachian Trail. Back with that and more in just a moment.

0: and this is CNN.
1: Welcome back, everyone. Venezuela's leader is praising U.S. President Donald Trump after a series of new oil deals she says could help pull her country out of its years-long economic crisis. Several major energy firms, including Chevron, are expanding projects to boost Venezuela's oil output. CNN's Mary Trinimina is in Caracas with the details.
2: The Venezuelan government have signed 8 key deals with global giants, including Italy's Eni and the U.S. oil company Chevron. This comes amid the second official visit of U.S. Secretary of Energy Chris Wright. Last week, the Trump administration announced that made a major deal, a historic deal, with Venezuela. We need to remember that Venezuela has the largest proven oil reserve in the world, but most of them are underground. So right now, the Trump administration basically is saying that this is a win-win deal with the U.S. Offering investment and also technology. And on the side of Venezuela, Delcy Rodriguez is saying she hopes that all the countries involved could have mutual benefits from these agreements. Right now, Chevron is announcing over $7 billion investment for the coming 5 years. They hope to double the current production that they have to be about 600,000 barrels of oil per day in 5 years. So right now, they say, of course, they will promote more employment in the country, and also it was struck a deal with General Electric. And this is very important because the electrical power grid in Venezuela is devastated. So the country expects that the involvement of General Electric could finally improve the deteriorated system that has suffered for many years with shortages of electricity. Right now, in many places of Venezuela, they lack of electricity for 6 hours every day. So for all the parties involved, they say this will bring tens of billions of dollars on investment into the Venezuelan country and also jobs. For CNN, Maritrini Mena, Caracas.
1: The White House is getting ready for its first press briefing in more than 40 days. Vice President J.D. Vance is scheduled to take the podium on Thursday afternoon. The White House has not held any official briefing since Caroline Levitt left her role as press secretary last month.

President Trump has not yet named her replacement. While she was on maternity leave, the White House turned to a rotating cast of cabinet members and senior officials. A U.S. federal judge has blocked President Trump's latest effort to crack down on birthright citizenship. She is halting an executive order signed last month aimed at tightening laws already in place. The U.S. Supreme Court struck down the president's first attempt to end birthright citizenship last year. The U.S. Constitution grants citizenship to anyone born on U.S. soil, regardless of the immigration status of their parents.

0: Because the electrical power grid in Venezuela is devastated. So the country expects that the involvement of General Electric could finally improve the deteriorated system that has suffered for many years with shortages of electricity. Right now, in many places of Venezuela, they lack of electricity for 6 hours every day. So for all the parties involved, they say this will bring tens of billions of dollars in on investment into the Venezuelan country and also jobs. For CNN, Maritrini Mena, Caracas.
1: The White House is getting ready for its first press briefing in more than 40 days. Vice President J.D. Vance is scheduled to take the podium on Thursday afternoon. The White House has not held any official briefing since Caroline Levitt left her role as press secretary last month. President Trump has not yet named her replacement. While she was on maternity leave, the White House turned to a rotating cast of cabinet members and senior officials. A U.S. federal judge has blocked President Trump's latest effort to crack down on birthright citizenship. She is halting an executive order signed last month aimed at tightening laws already in place. The U.S. Supreme Court struck down the president's first attempt to end birthright citizenship last year. The U.S. Constitution grants citizenship to anyone born on U.S. soil, regardless of the immigration status of their parents. Well, it comes as a source tells CNN about 51,000 people were taken into ICE custody in August. That's a new high for Immigration and Customs Enforcement. In July, more than 46,000 people were taken into custody. The White House has put strict quotas on the agency since the start of President Trump's second term and widened the net of who's eligible for arrest.

The White House turned to a rotating cast of cabinet members and senior officials. A US federal judge has blocked President Trump's latest effort to crack down on birthright citizenship. She is halting an executive order signed last month aimed at tightening laws already in place. The US Supreme Court struck down the president's first attempt to end birthright citizenship last year. The US Constitution grants citizenship to anyone born on US soil, regardless of the immigration status of their parents. Well, it comes as a source tells CNN about 51,000 people were taken into ICE custody in August. That's a new high for Immigration and Customs Enforcement. In July, more than 46,000 people were taken into custody. The White House has put strict quotas on the agency since the start of President Trump's second term and widened the net of who's eligible for arrest. Protesters in Ceuta say they've had enough of the ongoing migrant crisis there. Thousands of migrants who stormed the border with Morocco in late July remain in the Spanish enclave. Tens of thousands of others have already returned home, but some protesters say both residents and migrants are tired and the situation is at breaking point. Nationwide rallies in solidarity with Ceuta were held across Spain on Wednesday. Prime Minister Pedro Sanchez will address Parliament about the crisis in the next hour. A new record was set by a 91-year-old man who completed a demanding hike of the Appalachian Trail. But it wasn't easy for Dale Sanders. He says he fell 71 times, including one tumble that led to a brief hospitalization. But they weren't serious enough to stop him. The trail starts in Georgia and ends almost 2,200 miles or 3,500 kilometers away in Maine. Sanders first said

0: In late July, remain in the Spanish enclave. Tens of thousands of others have already returned home, but some protesters say both residents and migrants are tired and the situation is at breaking point. Nationwide rallies in solidarity with Ceuta were held across Spain on Wednesday. Prime Minister Pedro Sanchez will address Parliament about the crisis in the next hour. A new record was set by a 91-year-old man who completed a demanding hike of the Appalachian Trail. But it wasn't easy for Dale Sanders. He says he fell 71 times, including one tumble that led to a brief hospitalization. But they weren't serious enough to stop him. The trail starts in Georgia and ends almost 2,200 miles or 3,500 kilometers away in Maine. Sanders first set the Appalachian Trail record 9 years ago when he was just 82 years old. But he celebrated his latest victory with lots of excitement.
1: Oh, the Ron Wellington Victory Dash! Right up here on the skyline! What is it, the Blue Ridge Parkway? Ron Wellington Victory!
0: Joining me now from Tennessee is Dale Sanders, officially the oldest hiker to complete the Appalachian Trail. Congratulations on your incredible achievement and thanks for talking with us.
2: Well, thank you so much. It's a pleasure being here.
0: It's a pleasure having you. And of course, at 91, how does it feel to reclaim the record as the oldest hiker to complete the Appalachian Trail?
2: Oh, how does it feel to be the oldest hiker? I feel blessed. I feel fortunate. And it's starting to sink in up here just how important that is for giving hope to many people around the world.
0: That's so true. That is a fantastic message. I wanted to ask you, why did you decide that you needed to reclaim the record at 91?
2: Well, the fun reason, the reason we talk about it is my friend, Nimblewheel Nomad, is the one that broke my record back in 2021, and I set it in 2017 as the oldest person. And so, jokingly, I said, I want to get my record back from Nimblewheel Nomad. But, you know, the really in the heart driving reason that I feel I wanted to do that

0: that I feel I wanted to do that. And it's really compelling because I've had so many people tell me in person and in writing and on social media that I give them hope. Because if I can do something that complicated, I also did the Mississippi River, and then people said the same thing about paddling the Mississippi River. Those extreme activities in the old age is just something that people don't see very much, I guess. And it gives them hope that maybe they can do something, you know, and keep healthy in the old age if they stay. And certainly it will give them a much better chance of warding off disease by staying active and staying healthy and strong and happy.
1: Yeah, and Dale, you are an inspiration. You've said that it is a lot different doing this at 91 compared to 82. How is it different? Describe to us the difference.
0: I did not realize it would be that much difference in the physical ability when I was training and when I started the AT. But then when I started, I got on the AT, and there's no way in Southwest Tennessee that I could find places to walk up mountains where sometimes you had to go for miles up at big angles, even higher than that, to get up to the summit of the and over the top of the mountain. And whomever designed the Appalachian Trail, they did it on purpose, it seems, to, you know, in order to make it difficult to get over the top of the mountains.
1: And I wanted to ask you too, Dale, why are you able to hike at this very challenging level at 91, while others your age and even younger struggle to walk? Well, what sets you apart, do you think?
0: Well, one thing is training, and I've been in physical activities and competition for that required great physical strength, like spearfishing, for my whole life, and competitive swimming and diving. And I was just kind of suited for it because I've sort of my whole life has been in these type of activities. And then when I do training and get outside and do training, it just sort of puts me ahead of most of the other folks. And I have lived a happy and health-free, pretty good life. And I watch what I eat, and I think all that, you put it all together with faith in God and help from God walking with me and staying with me every day. And just put it all together, and it just makes it possible for me to do these things. And I have that personality too, is don't quit, and perseverance attitude that I just sort of take with me I took with me from adult life into older ages.
1: Yeah. They are some good tips for the rest of us for a long life. You are a legend, Dale Sanders. Thank you so much for talking with us, and good luck with your next adventure. Thank you.
0: Well, thank you so much. My pleasure.
1: Stay active. That's the key. What a legend, huh? So we have much more coming up on CNN Newsroom, including how one company in the Netherlands is using 3D printers to restore the ocean. We'll explain.

0: Every year, CNN's Call to Earth Day brings the world together for a global day of action dedicated to protecting the planet. This year, on October 8th, we are asking you to think blue as we shine a light on the continuous body of salt water that connects us all, the ocean. Today, we begin our coverage in the Netherlands, where one company is using 3D printers to restore some of the world's most threatened marine habitats.
1: Stretching 32 kilometres across the coast, Europe's largest dike has kept the Netherlands from flooding for almost a century.
2: We are standing on one of the masterpieces of engineering.

0: The biggest artificial reef for restoration of underwater life in the world.
1: In 2021, Nadia co-founded Coastruction to support the world's damaged reefs. At the company's workshop in Rotterdam, a team of five carefully designs and prints artificial reefs to order.
2: This is exactly what is going to be installed, and the platform underneath is going to be casted in concrete.
3: If we don't start changing things as they are right now, we may lose more than 90% of all coral reef by 2050, which is very sad because with them we lose protection of our coastlines.
1: Artificial reefs aren't new. Governments have sunk concrete blocks and old ships to create them since the 1950s. Back then, anything solid could make a reef, but now they're being designed with wildlife in mind.
3: Seeing the limited shape that they were using, and of course, you never seen underwater cubes and pyramids. In nature, they need natural shape. We design each of our reef always with a purpose. We analyze the condition of the ecosystem and we create all the shapes needed for each environment. What you see here are our target species for our next artificial reef. This is our large-scale printer, and right now it's busy printing our reefs.
1: Each new reef that will line the dike is made layer by layer with locally sourced sand, cement, and water. After testing in their different tanks, Coastruction deploys smaller replicas in a brackish lake near the office to make sure they'll be effective in open waters. Outside European waters, Coastruction has already printed

0: is CNN.
1: Welcome back, everyone. The airline behind an extremely low flyover of a packed rugby stadium says it has turned over data from the plane's black boxes. Two jets from South African airline Airlink buzzed DHL Stadium in Cape Town on Saturday. At their lowest altitude, the planes were just 14 metres above the stadium's roof. Airlink officials say the black boxes will show the jets were within an altitude approved by South Africa's aviation authority. Investigators will examine them to determine whether safety rules were violated. Well, the deadly flooding that took place in Nepal could happen elsewhere. Experts in Peru say hundreds of glacial lakes are at risk of overflowing. CNN's Rafael Romo has the story.
2: Across the world, from the deadly tragedy in Nepal, experts are sounding an alarm that Peru risks a similar disaster. A Peruvian research institute has identified 528 glacial lakes in that country at risk of overflowing. And of those, 58 are classified as very high risk.
3: What happened in Nepal is a type of mass movement event of glacial origin. This type of situation is also present in Peru, both in the Andes and in the Himalayas. We share the presence of a large number of glaciers and the presence of population near them.
2: Studies show glaciers in high-altitude mountain ranges are increasingly melting, causing lakes to swell significantly. Lake Palcacocha in western Peru is among the most exposed sites.

0: it has been identified that some 27,407 people would be exposed to this type of flood.
1: Some of the deadliest glacial disasters in history have taken place in Peru, including a 1970 glacier avalanche triggered by a 7.9 magnitude earthquake. That avalanche killed about half of the more than 50,000 earthquake victims.
2: Peru is the country in the world that has had the largest number of disasters of glacial origin. There is no other country that has had more than Peru. That has been the case up to now, and it will continue to be the same. And if there is no organization that can drain the lagoons and reduce this risk, it is going to get worse.
1: Rafael Romo, CNN.
3: A high-altitude experiment in Switzerland is testing a new way to slow glacier melting using sheep's wool. Researchers in their Keep It Wool project have been placing wool blankets over parts of a glacier in the Swiss Alps to mitigate melting. They currently use synthetic covers. Early results are promising. The wool appears to be working just as well as other covers, while thicker layers of wool perform a bit better. Wool is also biodegradable, while other covers are thrown away every year. Scientists stress this is not a long-term solution to climate change, but it could offer a more sustainable way to protect glaciers.
4: Between 40 and 70% of sheep's wool is wasted. There are many estimates, but there is a real waste of wool. So our idea is to use this underutilized wasted material to create a tool for protecting glaciers.
3: Fantastic. I want to thank you so much for your company this hour. I'm Rosemary Church. In Newsroom with Paulo Sandoval is next after a short break. Do stay with us.

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1: And to our viewers around the world, thank you so much for joining us. I'm Polo Sandoval in New York, and ahead here on CNN Newsroom, President Trump warning that he is prepared to launch more strikes on Iran as we learn new information about that latest flare-up. Iran is saying as the president's. And a race against time. Rescuers are searching for survivors in Nepal as the death toll keeps climbing. Venezuela welcomes an oil deal with the U.S. as Chevron pledges to double production in that country. Could it help the U.S. replenish its depleted stockpiles?
2: Live from New York, this is CNN Newsroom with Polo Sandoval.
1: And we do want to begin with new details on what happened during the latest round of strikes between the United States and Iran. Those attacks, they came amid renewed escalation in the region after weeks of military silence. Two U.S. officials are now telling CNN that American forces hit nearly 60 military targets around Iran, but they also escorted 40 commercial oil vessels through the Strait of Hormuz at the same time. U.S. forces reportedly fended off a range of attacks from Iranian forces by both air and sea. And all of this happened during that escort. And this also comes in addition to other strikes that were launched into neighboring countries by Iran. President Trump saying that the U.S. was specifically targeting Iran's radar systems. Their hope was to stop their military from observing ships that were moving through the Strait of Hormuz. And meanwhile, the fighting continues to claim lives. Iran's health minister reporting that at least 18 people were killed in U.S. strikes overnight on Tuesday, and more than 100 others were injured, according to state media. U.S. Central Command denying that troops

0: Yet the military assets alongside this critical waterway in order to be able to aid the naval blockade, stopping Iranian vessels and other vessels going into Iranian ports, and also to allow other vessels to transit the strait. Now, what we're hearing is that Iran has demonstrated an ability to be able to rebuild after the war earlier this year, and the fact that there have been several weeks of relative calm has allowed them to rebuild some of those military assets. And this is what the US military, according to this official, is expecting, that they will have to continually try and degrade that ability. We also heard from the US president when he was talking about the attacks Tuesday into Wednesday. Let's listen.
1: We hit them hard last night, very hard. They gave a little love tap, but we hit them very hard last night. We took out all of the new equipment that they tried to build along the Strait of Hormuz, some defensive, some offensive. It was a very heavy attack last night, and we're prepared to do another one anytime we want.
0: So at this time, we do hear that both the United States and Iran claim to have control of the Strait of Hormuz. Paulo?
2: I've seen this. Paul Hancock's reporting from Abu Dhabi. Thank you so much for those updates. An update now on rescue crews that are working in the aftermath of last week's catastrophic flood along the Nepal-China border. Officials are saying that the death toll has now climbed to more than 1,200 in Nepal, with more than 4,700 people still missing, and that includes 75 Americans. Across the border in China, officials there are reporting just 21 people that have confirmed dead there, with concerns that number likely to go. Rescue crews are battling mud and debris as they try to reach workers that are feared trapped inside Nepal's hydropower tunnels. And officials are saying that around 900 workers are missing across projects along the river. And it's still unclear how many were actually inside those tunnels when the water and the mud poured in. The search is being slowed, however, by bad weather, thick mud, damaged roads, and destroyed bridges and other infrastructure. And that's making this already desperate rescue effort even more difficult. And the critical road to the China-Nepal border, it is now largely reopened after floodwaters wiped out a key crossing. Chinese state media reporting that the route should allow more rescuers, supplies, and also some of that heavy equipment into the areas that have been cut off. That way they can begin that work. As for some of the emergency work that's already been happening to repair the road, that's been difficult due to the constant rain, rock falls, other challenges, including those ongoing threats of more possible flooding. Let's go now to Henry Asplund. He's a community liaison for the UK-EU at the ESHA Foundation. He's joining me live from London. Henry, good morning to you. Thank you so much for taking the time to join us.
3: Good morning, Paulo. Thank you for having me.
2: Henry, can we begin with just telling our viewers how your foundation has been affected directly by last week's deadly floods, but also how the foundation is in turn giving back and helping all of those people who've been affected by this?
3: Of course. So I'm from the ESHA Foundation. We're a non-profit, volunteer-run organization operating globally. Every year we organize a journey for people to go and visit the Kailash Mountain, which is in Tibet. We've been doing this for 21 years, and this year, one of our groups was at the Jirong border crossing. We just saw some footage of it there. We had 80 people at the crossing when at the border crossing. So it's been a tragic and devastating time for us and for our whole community, and of course for the families that are waiting to hear about their loved ones.
2: Well, we continue to think about the families of those affected, and as you mentioned, some of those who haven't been seen again. In conversations that other members of your organization or your foundation have had with people there, the survivors, what are they telling them about the way they're basically trying to heal from the shock, and at the same time, I imagine, not even knowing what comes next with much of what they have basically gone?
3: Yes, I think anyone watching could imagine the shock. Imagine your whole community, in some cases, washed away. Our group

Members of our group that weren't affected by the floods at the Geelong port were speaking to some of the local Sherpas and guides. Some of them had lost up to 20 members of their families. This has affected tens of thousands of people across Nepal and Tibet. It's beyond tragic. On our side, we're just trying to support the families of those affected as much as possible. Many of them are, in our case,

0: not go and experience the beauty of the culture of that landscape and of its people, certainly.
1: Henry Aspin, we are thinking about all the members of your foundation, especially the families of those who are missing. Do stay in touch and come back anytime with further updates.
0: Thank you.
1: All right, we do want to now shift gears and turn to some of this anger over the migrant crisis that's boiling over in the Spanish enclave of Ceuta. Thousands of people gathering on the streets on Wednesday. They're frustrated that the government has yet to resolve the crisis, they say. The vast majority of migrants who stormed across the border with Morocco in late July, they have returned home, but thousands still remain there, staying in makeshift camps on streets and beaches. And some protesters say that the situation has reached a breaking point. In fact, right now, Spain's Prime Minister, Pedro Sanchez, is addressing that country's parliament about the government's response to the crisis. He's speaking after some of these nationwide protests on Wednesday in solidarity with that community's frustrations. So let's go ahead and listen in for just a few moments to listen to the Spanish leader.
2: In the light of this exceptional influx. So, on the morning of the 30th July, the situation radically changed. There was a mass, a welter of social network messages. And there was also the ruling by the Supreme Court of Spain, which we know about. Numerous groups of young Moroccans started flooding in. And young people.
3: Llegaron a nado por el espigón del Tarajal.
2: As many as 40 people swam to Ceuta on that day.
3: Dejar pasar momentáneamente a la gente o intentar contenerla a la fuerza en el estrecho.
2: So our dilemma was to either let them in or to shoot them, and that would have obviously

As we listen to Spain's Prime Minister Pedro Sanchez speaking to that country's legislative body, recalling the events from earlier this summer when we saw that rush of migrants into the Spanish enclave of Ceuta. We heard from the Prime Minister there essentially defending the actions of security forces. He said that they showed restraint, holding their fire as we saw those large crowds of people. And as the Prime Minister put it, quote, "I affirm we did the right thing, responding with humanity." We will certainly continue to follow and continue to monitor those remarks coming out of that legislative body, out of parliament in Spain, and certainly bring you any developments, as this once again is prompting many Spanish residents in that enclave to become even more frustrated about what happened just a few months ago. And there's also much more ahead here on CNN Newsroom, including Russia's president speaking at a major economic forum in the Far East. I'll have a live report and tell you what he said.

And welcome back. I'm Paul Sandoval in New York, and Russian President Vladimir Putin is addressing a gathering on economic cooperation in the Far East. Right now, officials from 80 countries are attending the Eastern Economic Forum. That's according to the Russian state news agency. Some live pictures there coming out of Russia. Now, before his speech, Mr. Putin met with China's vice premier on the sidelines of the forum. And China's official news agency says that the Chinese official praised what he called broad and promising opportunities for cooperation in the Far East. And this event comes as Moscow and Beijing expand their economic and military ties. Claire Sebastian is watching for developments there out of Russia and joining me live from London.

0: Moscow and the Moscow region. So, you know, that is on the one hand. On the other hand, though, he has had this international spotlight. The meeting today with the Chinese vice premier was the second with a major Chinese official in the past week. He's met with Xi Jinping as well on the sidelines of the Shanghai Cooperation Organization summit earlier in the week, neither of whom, as far as we know, put pressure on him to end the war. And of course, his finance minister was welcomed back into the G20 at a meeting in North Carolina also this week. And then, of course, on Wednesday, we had this comment from President Trump.
1: Is there any hope that Russian President Vladimir Putin would do another summit with you in the near future?
2: Oh, well, he'd do it if I wanted it, but I want to do it when we're ready to do a peace deal. I want to do it with, you know, we want to have good relationship with Russia, Ukraine, with everybody. Be great for business. Russia's got great land, got very valuable land, a lot of good things happening. But no, we could do one. I bet I could do it immediately. I want to do it when that war is ending, and I think we will.
0: So, I mean, there's some nuance there. Of course, he's not offering another PR coup like we saw last August with the Alaska summit, but he's also not doing what the Europeans are now trying to do, and that's ramp up the cost on Russia for this war, even as we see attacks escalate. Kiev has been under near constant bombardment over the past week, and Europe is really trying to open a new chapter by attributing the drone attack on the Leipzig airport in Germany. The EU and NATO are now coming out and promising increased pressure. And I think also jarring, perhaps, given that we saw President Putin as part of his sort of international tour this week, sit down with the Iranian president and talk about providing him with the necessary goods, even as that war with the U.S. escalates. Did that come up when the CIA director visited Moscow last week? We don't know. But whatever happened, it certainly doesn't seem to have dampened Putin's mood. Hello.
3: Yeah, the CIA not releasing a whole lot about the last week's meeting. CNN Claire Sebastian, as always, thank you so much for your reporting live from London. Let's move on now to the European Union's foreign policy, who says that an attempted drone attack on a city in Germany has the hallmarks of state-sponsored terrorism. And this is Germany blames Russia for that incident. And those comments as the EU is looking to ramp up pressure on Russia while increasing support for Ukraine. Foreign Policy Chief Kasia Kallas also said that Europe needs to coordinate on what more can be done in light of the escalation of Russia's attacks on Ukraine. And she said several ministers again raised the idea of using frozen Russian assets to

0: Buenos Aires, and this is CNN.
1: Hey, welcome back. I'm Polo Sandoval in New York, and these are today's top stories. Sources are telling CNN that U.S. forces were able to escort 40 commercial oil vessels through the Strait of Hormuz on Tuesday while under fire from Iran. The U.S. was able to fend off those attacks while also hitting 60 Iranian military targets. President Trump says that American troops were targeting Iran's radar systems to limit their visibility within the Strait of Hormuz. And in Nepal, rescuers are racing against time in their search for survivors after a deadly flood along the Nepal-China last week. Officials now saying that the death toll has climbed to more than 1,200 in Nepal, with more than 4,700 people still missing. And across the border in China, state media reporting at least 21 people are dead. Russian President Vladimir Putin has just addressed an annual economic gathering in the Far East. He spoke at the Eastern Economic Forum that's underway until Friday in eastern Russia. Officials from 80 countries are there attending the event, according to Russia's state news agency. And violence appears to be... Now to violence that appears to be flaring up in the occupied West Bank. Local authorities are saying that two Palestinian teens were killed on Wednesday in a village near Ramallah. Officials say Israeli settlers and army troops are responsible. And the Israeli military says that it is investigating this incident, but also stated that its forces opened fire after having stones thrown at them. And the killings coincide with a spate of violence from Israeli settlers. A siege in the West Bank village of Kusra last month triggered international condemnation. The UN says that 23 Palestinians have been killed in settler violence this year, and that far surpasses the previous record of 16 killings. And Israel's president is telling CNN that the surge of settler violence, it must be handled as forcibly as possible. He says that up to 12 suspects have been arrested in recent days. Also, some officials are condemning the settler violence and demanding their government do more to stop it. Demonstrators, many of whom are women you see here wearing blindfolds, staged a protest in Jerusalem on Wednesday. And the UN and many countries deemed the Israeli settlements in the West Bank illegal under international law. Still ahead on CNN Newsroom, a warning sign for investors as bond yields are surging. So what's driving this bond sell-off? We'll break it down for you after the break.

23 Palestinians have been killed in settler violence this year, and that far surpasses the previous record of 16 killings. And Israel's president is telling CNN that the surge of settler violence, it must be handled as forcibly as possible. He says that up to 12 suspects have been arrested in recent days. Also, some officials are condemning the settler violence and demanding their government do more to stop it. Demonstrators, many of whom are women you see here wearing blindfolds, staged a protest in Jerusalem on Wednesday. And the UN and many countries deem the Israeli settlements in the West Bank illegal under international law. Still ahead on CNN Newsroom, a warning sign for investors as bond yields are surging. So what's driving this bond sell-off? We'll break it down for you after the break.

And welcome back, and here are your business headlines. The future of prediction markets in the U.S. could rest in the hands of the Supreme Court. New Jersey, they're structured as financial derivative markets, not gambling. But a number of states say that they are skirting gaming regulations to protect consumers and raise billions in state revenue. Hiring in the U.S. private sector seems to be slowing. ADP reporting employers added just 38,000 jobs in August. That's well below expectations and the fewest that we've seen in 7 months. Healthcare and construction added workers, but the retail, manufacturing, and tech job sectors all lost jobs. Economists are expecting Friday's government jobs report to show 65,000 jobs were added last month. And Chipotle Mexican Grill is bringing its burritos.

0: The future of prediction markets in the U.S. could rest in the hands of the Supreme Court. New Jersey has asked the justices to shut down sites, including Polymarket and Kalshi. That's in their current form, at least. They're structured as financial derivative markets, not gambling. But a number of states say that they are skirting gaming regulations to protect consumers and raise billions in state revenue. Hiring in the U.S. private sector seems to be slowing. ADP reporting employers added just 38,000 jobs in August. That's well below expectations and the fewest that we've seen in 7 months. Healthcare and construction added workers, but the retail, manufacturing, and tech job sectors all lost jobs. Economists are expecting Friday's government jobs report to show 65,000 jobs were added last month. And Chipotle Mexican Grill is bringing its burritos to East Asia for the first time. That fast casual chain food actually set up a shop in Seoul, South Korea on Wednesday. Chipotle says it's hoping to stand out in Seoul's crowded food scene by providing locally sourced meats and produce. The company is planning to open more spots in South Korea as well as Singapore. Global bond yields are up sharply in recent weeks as investors are selling off government bonds at a way faster rate than usual. The U.S. Treasury yield rose above 4.8% on Wednesday, hitting its highest level since 2023. CNN's David Goldman has more on how this works and what's contributing to this global sell-off.
1: Think of the bond market like a scale, okay? So when you lend money to the government, you're going to want a return on that investment, and that's what we call the yield. So the price of the bond we're going to be representing here with this scale here, and the yield is the other side of that scale. You can think of it like an old balance scale. On my example, we've got the little pointy thing here, right, which goes up and down. So a lot of things are weighing down on the price. So we've got all of that government borrowing, and you've got a lot of AI spending competing with the government borrowing, and you've got inflation coming back. And you can see that yield is coming all the way down to the other side. It's much, much higher now. And so your question is probably going to be, well, what do we do about this? Well, to combat inflation, the Federal Reserve wants to raise rates, probably, maybe this month, maybe in another 6 weeks. But, you know, getting that down to 2%, I don't really know what the current plan is for that. It's going to be very difficult because if you raise, the obstacle is going to be, you know, how does the government start spending, you know, in a fiscally responsible way? Reducing that $40 trillion in debt that we have, that's a really, really difficult thing. This is not a problem that's easily solved.
0: David Goldman, thank you. And extra points for getting his hands on some of those money bags. So if you can't make it to a galaxy far, far away, maybe a trip to a museum in Los Angeles may actually do. The George Lucas Museum

by comic book artist Jack Kirby, paintings by Norman Rockwell, and street art by Banksy. Also, the museum's CEO says that it will be an institution for many generations to come. It opens to the public on September 22nd. Thank you so much for joining me the last about 42 hours of news. World Sport is coming up next, and I'll join you again at the top of the next hour with more of your headlines here on CNN Newsroom.

0: C, and this is CNN.
1: Hello there and welcome to CNN World Sport. I'm Don Riddell in Atlanta. Coming up on the show today, why Tiger Woods needs to get himself a new driver. But first, we will kick off with football because all of the summer wheeling and dealing is about to come to an end. The European transfer window closed on Tuesday. They had another 24 hours, though, to do their business in Major League Soccer. This is a league that continues to demonstrate its growing ambition. Last year, MLS clubs combined to almost double their transfer spending record. This summer, they're on course to break that record again. Chicago Fire are particularly buoyant these days. They've got the Polish goal machine Robert Lewandowski leading the line now, and they're also in the process of building a new purpose

0: of internal movement within the league. There's external movement, players coming in, coming out. And it just shows you that, you know, US MLS is a league of choice for players. And it's also a league where European teams can get relatively good bargain.
1: What are you expecting that Robert is going to bring, not just to your team, but also to the league? You've already worked with him for a few games now. So kind of, what do you make of him?
0: You know, we've already seen a huge impact. We played in New York a couple weeks ago and the stadium was sold out. You know, the first major sellout in a while. We played in Seattle this weekend, 47,000 people. We've seen an uptick in our attendance by about 10,000. So it's been incredible. You know, we're on track to sell out Soldier Field next Wednesday night, a weekday night, selling out Soldier Field when we play against Inter Miami. So it'll be Robert going up against Messi. So he's had a huge impact off the field and on the field. He's already scored 4 goals. You know, we've won unbeaten in the league game in 5 league games. So we're doing well, and you know, he's spearheading that whole attack.
1: Yeah, I'm pleased that you mentioned the game against Lionel Messi next week, because it's going to be an absolutely huge game. Of course, Lionel in the news announcing his international retirement this week, but I'd argue he's still pretty unstoppable. How would you describe that challenge from your perspective, from the coaching perspective? How do you stop him?
0: You know, we study him carefully and try to figure out the positions that he's going to get into. He loves the top of the box. He loves that area. That's where he thrives. Very good finisher, so you have to close him down and get around him when he's in shooting areas. And then it's really about shepherding him into areas where you think you can win the ball. You know, but having said all that, Don, you know, it's still going to take a little bit of luck and fortune, and you know, you gotta hope that you can outscore them on the night, because he's certainly a guy that can put up some numbers.
1: How do you stop your players being wowed by him? Because I'm sure a lot of them just will relish the opportunity to go up against him, but I mean, some of them might be a little bit starstruck. I mean, he's such a megastar within the game.
0: Yeah, and you know, fortunately he's been in the league for a while, so players are used to him, so to speak. And for us, you know, it's just about it's another game. You know, it's another game that we want to win. It's an opponent that, you know, we take very seriously and we want to compete against. You know, so for us, once the whistle blows, you know, you're on the field 11 against 11, man against man. And, you know, you just get on with the business.
1: MLS has been growing rapidly in the last years, and all the money being spent helps illustrate that point. You've also got, I think, 17 World Cup players heading to MLS this summer. How do you think MLS ranks as a destination for the world's top players compared to the other big established markets in Europe?
0: Yeah, it's a great question, because there's no question about it that the Premier League's a massive league. And then you go into the Bundesliga, which has great attendance and well-supported league. When you start getting outside of those two leagues, what I would say is that the conditions in Major League Soccer, when I say conditions, I mean facilities and lifestyle and competition, you know, is extremely good. You know, we're building, you've mentioned that, we're building an $800 million stadium. Inter Miami just opened a stadium. New York City's opening a stadium. Our training ground's incredible. So if you want to come and play good soccer and enjoy a great life, you know, Major League Soccer is a great destination. In terms of quality, I think we're still catching up to the top 5 leagues, but we're probably, I would say we're anywhere from 6 to 12 in the world rankings for leagues.
1: We really appreciate you being with us here on World Sport and giving us that perspective. Good luck for the rest of the season.
0: Thank you, Don. Great seeing you.
1: All right. Stay with us here on CNN World Sport. We will be talking golf next. Tiger Woods back in the news. And also, we'll tell you how one of the president's men got his international call-up.

0: to warrant prosecution. So Woods and the state reached a plea deal. The former world number one pled no contest to a reduced charge of willful reckless driving. Court records show that he'll have to pay around $2,000 in fines, and his license has been suspended for 5 years. This was merely the latest driving incident for Tiger Woods. In 2021, he was seriously injured when the car he was driving left the road at high speed in Los Angeles. The Florida prosecutor today made it crystal clear that Woods should not be behind the wheel of a car. The PGA Tour season concluded with another FedEx Cup triumph for Scottie Scheffler on Sunday. The focus now turns to the President's Cup at Medina in Chicago later this month. On Tuesday, the US team captain Brant Snedeker completed his side by naming his six picks, and one of them was Chris Gotterup. As Patrick Snell can tell us, his inclusion was richly deserved.
1: With three wins behind him, it's already been a breakout year for Chris Gotterup, and nailing down a place on the US President's Cup team makes it all even sweeter.
2: Cherry on top for the season. Obviously, that was my main goal coming into the year, is to be on the team. And having missed out last year on the Ryder Cup, not that I felt like I deserved to be on the team, but just getting in the, you know, kind of the mix and the talk and, you know, watching on TV kind of hurts to watch when you're not there. And, you know, I wanted to go out this year and do what I needed to do to be on the team. So, yeah, I mean, it would be awesome and something that I'll, you know, be ready for.
1: With Gotterup securing a captain's pick for the biennial showdown with the international team in Chicago, it's a rich reward for a player who not too long ago was struggling to make cuts.
2: It's really hard to kind of crack into that upper echelon. And once you're there, you kind of feel comfortable, and it's easier to play better when you're comfortable. At the start, I was not comfortable and, you know, felt pressure and all that stuff. That is why the, you know, tour is what it is. So I just feel like I'm more comfortable now, and I've taken my punches, and I'm going to continue to take them for sure. But I feel like I am much better at getting up off the mat now than I used to be.
3: You use that word pressure, and of course, yeah. Great expectations now with you every time you take to the course. I wonder how do you compare the pressure of a struggling golfer with the pressure of a really successful one who wins?
2: They're both pressure, but they're totally different. I feel like the pressure of a struggling golfer is I'm going to lose my job pressure, which is really tough, and the pressure of expectations, which my expectations are high, and trying to just stay in the moment and keep getting better and better and not let, you know, things get to my head and try to, you know, keep everything at bay and just try to go out there and be able to play with a clear mind and do what I need to do.
1: 2026 is a year Chris Gotterup will likely remember for a very long time to come, a year that would see fraternal bonds strengthened amid enduring career moments to cherish.
2: Looking back over time, it'll be cool to have the trophies in the trophy case and just be able to, you know, talk about stuff that I'll remember for the rest of my life for sure. And I've had some cool moments this year. Obviously, Waste Management is one of those events that we get excited about every year, and to win that is awesome. And then John Deere with my brother on the bag is a good one. And Hawaii to kickstart the year was awesome. So all good things to talk about, and hopefully have some more.
0: Yeah, it has been quite a season. All right, that's all we have time for on this edition of World Sport. Keep it here on CNN, and hopefully I'll see you again soon. Bye for now.

0: in London. This is CNN.
1: Hey everybody, welcome to our viewers watching from around the world. I'm Polo Sandoval, live in New York, and this is what's ahead on CNN Newsroom. New details on the renewed escalating tensions between the U.S. and Iran, along with the flow of oil through the Strait of Hormuz.

0: in London. This is CNN.
1: Hey everybody, welcome to our viewers watching from around the world. I'm Polo Sandoval live in New York, and this is what's ahead on CNN Newsroom. New details on the renewed escalating tensions between the U.S. and Iran, along with the flow of oil through the Strait of Hormuz. We're live in the Gulf with the latest. And the U.S. and Venezuela touting their new oil agreement, but critics are questioning how the deal will actually unfold. I'll tell you why. And deliberations are set to pick up in the Lindsey Clancy trial after jurors for a second time said that they could not reach a unanimous verdict. We'll have some legal analysis in a moment.
2: Live from New York, this is CNN Newsroom with Polo Sandoval.
1: Let's begin with the new details on what happened during the latest round of strikes between the United States and Iran. Those attacks come amid renewed escalations in the region, and this after weeks of military silence. Two U.S. officials are telling CNN that American forces hit nearly 60 military targets around Iran, but they also escorted 40 commercial oil vessels through the Strait of Hormuz at the same time. U.S. forces reportedly fended off a range of attacks coming from Iranian forces from both air and sea during the escort. And President Trump says that the U.S. was specifically targeting Iran's radar systems in an effort to stop their military from observing ships that were trying to get through the Strait of Hormuz. Well, meanwhile, the fighting continues to claim lives. Iran's health minister reporting that at least 18 people were killed in U.S. strikes overnight Tuesday, and more than 100 others were injured, according to Iranian state media. A U.S. Central Command denying that troops targeted civilians in Iran. And President Trump commented on the escalation in the region on Wednesday, noting that the upcoming midterm elections are not influencing his decisions, he says.
3: I don't know how much more they can take, but, you know, whatever it is, it doesn't matter. And I'm not affected by the election. Number one, I'm not running, but my party is running, and I'm going to help my party. But I think my party respects the fact that we're not allowing Iran to have a nuclear weapon.
1: Yeah, but his party controls Congress. Let's go now to Abu Dhabi, where CNN's Paula Hancock is standing by with more. Hey, Paula.
4: Hi, Paulo. Well, to bring you up to date with what's happened over the last 24 hours or so, we have heard from Kuwait authorities there saying that their air defenses did engage missiles and drones from Iran in the early hours of Thursday morning. That's the second day in a row for Kuwait. But it seems as though it has been relatively quiet elsewhere in the Gulf. What we have heard, though, is more information from two U.S. officials familiar with the situation about what happened Tuesday into Wednesday, when we really saw the most serious escalation in violence between the U.S. and Iran for well over a month. So what we have heard from these U.S. officials is that there was an escort by the U.S. military of some 40 vessels, commercial vessels, through the Strait of Hormuz overnight, saying that some 18 million barrels of oil were transited. That's a significant amount of oil, not quite where we are at pre-war levels, but far more than we have seen. We are waiting for maritime agencies and for these tracking companies to be able to verify those figures. But of course, many of these vessels would have turned off their AIS. They've turned off their transponders, so they couldn't be tracked as they were transiting this critical waterway. Now, the U.S. officials say that the U.S. military was targeting the radar systems of Iran along the Strait of Hormuz so that they couldn't detect these vessels, also their ability to be able to fire upon them, saying that they were dealing with a number of drones that were being fired throughout the night. So we've also heard from these U.S.

0: officials that the military believes that they will have to continue to do this kind of operation so that they can make sure that vessels can transit through. It's unclear at this point how sustainable this kind of effort is, but we did hear from the US president talking about these operations.
1: We blew up much more than their radar last night. It was a very heavy attack last night, and we're prepared to do another one anytime we want.
0: It is worth mentioning that at this point, both the United States and Iran claim that they control the Strait of Hormuz. Paulo?
2: Seeing as Paula Hancock's with that live report from Abu Dhabi. Thank you so much, Paula. Now to an update on rescue crews. It's actually before we get to that, let's get your biggest budget airline, Ryanair, that's now warning that high jet fuel costs could be a survival test for some of the rivals, some of its rivals this winter. And high natural gas prices across Europe are forcing some countries to cut their power usage in the coming months. Here's CNN's Anna Kubin with more.
3: European natural gas prices are marching higher, hitting their highest level since the US-Iran war broke out in February and the highest level in 3 years, as the US and Iran are again engaged in tit-for-tat strikes. It's not just oil that comes out of the Strait of Hormuz. About one-fifth of the world's liquefied natural gas does too. And it's this fuel source which millions of homes and businesses across Europe rely on for heating during winter, which we are now approaching. Normally, the summer months are a period of time when European countries are taking advantage of relative

0: about these operations.
1: We blew up much more than their radar last night. It was a very heavy attack last night, and we're prepared to do another one anytime we want.
0: It is worth mentioning that at this point, both the United States and Iran claim that they control the Strait of Hormuz. Paulo?
2: Seeing as Paula Hancock's with that live report from Abu Dhabi. Thank you so much, Paula. Now to an update on rescue crews. It's actually, before we get to that, let's get your biggest budget airline, Ryanair, that's now warning that high jet fuel costs could be a survival test for some of the rivals, some of its rivals this winter. And high natural gas prices across Europe are forcing some countries to cut their power usage in the coming months. Here's CNN's Anna Kubin with more.
3: European natural gas prices are marching higher, hitting their highest level since the US-Iran war broke out in February and the highest level in 3 years, as the US and Iran are again engaged in tit-for-tat strikes. It's not just oil that comes out of the Strait of Hormuz. About one-fifth of the world's liquefied natural gas does too. And it's this fuel source which millions of homes and businesses across Europe rely on for heating during winter, which we are now approaching. Normally, the summer months are a period of time when European countries are taking advantage of relatively low gas prices to fill up their stockpiles ahead of the winter. But this summer is different because of the war. Less gas is exiting the Middle East, meaning fewer cargoes over which more countries are competing. Stores are currently about 65% full across Europe, which is lower than where they normally are for this time of year. Last month, I was speaking to analysts who said that many of these cargoes are going to Asia over Europe, where buyers are paying higher prices. But analysts told me that, rest assured, we are not in a gas crisis comparable to 2022, remember, after Russia invaded Ukraine. Europe has simply learned to live with less gas. Demand is down, and analysts aren't worried about material shortages or blackouts. Just price rises. Because if European buyers are consistently paying more for gas, you can bet that consumers down the line will be paying more too. Anna Kubin, CNN, London.
2: Well, Venezuela's leader is praising President Donald Trump after a series of new oil deals that she says could help pull her country out of its years-long economic crisis. Several major energy firms, including Chevron, are expanding projects to boost Venezuela's oil output, or at least that's their hope. And the deals were signed in Caracas in the presence of the country's

0: oil that comes out of the Strait of Hormuz. About one-fifth of the world's liquefied natural gas does too. And it's this fuel source which millions of homes and businesses across Europe rely on for heating during winter, which we are now approaching. Normally, the summer months are a period of time when European countries are taking advantage of relatively low gas prices to fill up their stockpiles ahead of the winter. But this summer is different because of the war. Less gas is exiting the Middle East, meaning fewer cargoes over which more countries are competing. Stores are currently about 65% full across Europe, which is lower than where they normally are for this time of year. Last month, I was speaking to analysts who said that many of these cargoes are going to Asia over Europe, where buyers are paying higher prices. But analysts told me that, rest assured, we are not in a gas crisis comparable to 2022, remember, after Russia invaded Ukraine. Europe has simply learned to live with less gas. Demand is down, and analysts aren't worried about material shortages or blackouts. Just price rises. Because if European buyers are consistently paying more for gas, you can bet that consumers down the line will be paying more too. Anna Kubin, CNN, London.
1: Well, Venezuela's leader is praising President Donald Trump after a series of new oil deals that she says could help pull her country out of its years-long economic crisis. Several major energy firms, including Chevron, are expanding projects to boost Venezuela's oil output, or at least that's their hope. And the deals were signed in Caracas in the presence of the country's interim president, Delcy Rodriguez, and U.S. Energy Secretary Chris Wright, who you see there. Wright says that the deals will bring prosperity to Venezuela.
2: The mission is to bring peace, freedom, opportunity, and prosperity to the people of Venezuela. I believe the deals that are signed today, tens of billions of dollars of investment, ultimately many thousands of jobs, these are critical in starting this ball rolling of peace, opportunity, and prosperity for everyone.

0: Donald Trump after a series of new oil deals that she says could help pull her country out of its years-long economic crisis. Several major energy firms, including Chevron, are expanding projects to boost Venezuela's oil output, or at least that's their hope. And the deals were signed in Caracas in the presence of the country's interim president, Delcy Rodriguez, and U.S. Energy Secretary Chris Wright, who you see there. Wright says that the deals will bring prosperity to Venezuela.
1: The mission is to bring peace, freedom, opportunity, and prosperity to the people of Venezuela. I believe the deals that are signed today, tens of billions of dollars of investment, ultimately many thousands of jobs, these are critical in starting this ball rolling of peace, opportunity, and prosperity for everyone in Venezuela.
0: Under these new agreements, Chevron says that it plans to invest more than $7 billion into Venezuelan oil projects and also double production to about 600,000 barrels a day. And their hope is to do that within 5 years. And this is separate from a recent U.S.-Venezuela oil field pact that gives access to roughly 17 oil fields. The White House calling that the biggest oil deal in world history. So what will these new energy investments actually mean for Venezuela? Well, my colleague Jim Sciutto spoke to an expert earlier. Here's part of his conversation with Christopher Sabatini, who's the director of the Latin America program at Chatham House.
2: Donald Trump, shortly after he removed Nicolas Maduro, convened the oil U.S. oil majors in the White House, if you remember, Jim. Yeah. And at the time, he said, go invest in Venezuela. None of them did, except for Chevron, which already had longstanding projects. And the reason for is exactly the reason why this will not come to fruition. And I really wouldn't put much chance of this really ever happening. Because first of all, as you say, the interim president is deeply unpopular. She's only an interim president. According to public opinion polling, she's only about 25% approval rating. And this is after the earthquake, of course, in which the government failed to respond effectively in its search and rescue missions. So now she's an interim president. This is also in violation of the Constitution that the founder of her movement, Hugo Chavez, helped spawn, which basically prohibits foreign interests into basically controlling Venezuelan oil. So there's the unconstitutionality, her lack of popularity, and her uncertainty in her future. And given what I'm hearing, and many others too, are from the opposition who are understandably upset, not just at stealing their resources, but they're making a deal with the repressive apparatus that they have been fighting against for now decades, I can't imagine if elections

0: Constitution, a constitution that the founder of her movement, Hugo Chavez, helped spawn, which basically prohibits foreign interests into basically controlling Venezuelan oil. So there's the unconstitutionality, her lack of popularity, and her uncertainty in her future. And given what I'm hearing, and many others too, are from the opposition who are understandably upset, not just at stealing their resources, but they're making a deal with the repressive apparatus that they have been fighting against for now decades, can't imagine if elections were to be held that they would uphold this agreement. So no, I can't imagine that any of the major oil companies are going to rush in and think this is a stable deal.
1: And Venezuela's former president, who was forced out of office by Donald Trump earlier this year, says that he should have immunity from U.S. drug trafficking and weapons charges. Nicolas Maduro also wants the judge in charge to dismiss the case against him. And Maduro's case was argued in federal court in New York on Wednesday. His lawyer said that a judge is required by law to reject the indictment because it can't be brought against a foreign leader. Maduro's wife making a similar argument in a separate filing on the same day. And Maduro and his wife were captured from their heavily guarded home in early January. You may remember U.S. forces engaged in an intense firefight with Venezuelan air defenses. The couple's trial set for June of next year. All right, now an update on rescue crews working in the aftermath of last week's catastrophic flooding along the Nepal-China border. Officials say that the death toll has now climbed to more than 1,200 in Nepal, with more than 4,700 people still missing, and that includes 75 Americans. And across the border in China, according to state media, at least 21 people are dead. And rescue crews are battling mud and plenty of debris as they try reaching workers that are feared trapped inside Nepal's hydropower tunnels. Officials say around 900 workers are still missing across projects along that river. And it's still unclear how many

0: And all while Spain's Prime Minister Pedro Sanchez is speaking at Parliament about the crisis at the Sour. And he said that the alternative to letting the migrants cross the border back in July, it would have been catastrophic.
1: So our dilemma was to either let them in or to shoot them. And that would have obviously triggered a terrible catastrophe. I affirm that we did the right thing. Because we responded with humanity.
0: And there's so much more ahead here on CNN Newsroom, including the judge in the Lindsey Clancy murder trial giving his final instructions as jurors remain deadlocked. We'll be looking at where the case could go from here if it failed to reach a verdict. Plus, a setback for President Trump in his efforts to crack down on birthright citizenship, with the latest ruling from a federal judge.

Officials say that at least two people are dead after a mass shooting in the U.S. state of Minneapolis. You can make out some of the gunshots there. Officials say several other people were injured on Wednesday, including three police officers. A law enforcement source says that the gunman is also dead, likely from a self-inflicted gunshot wound. Police responded to reports of gunfire in that high-rise building you were looking at before encountering what's been described as a haze, and that limited their visibility for officers just before they were injured. One official says that police had gone to the same building

0: unanimous verdict. However, on Wednesday, the judge gave his final instruction to the jurors to keep at it, to keep working to try to reach a decision. Now, if the jury remains deadlocked, the judge may choose to declare a mistrial, which would end this trial without a clear resolution. And it also raises the possibility of a retrial if prosecutors want to proceed. Clancy's defense attorney spoke to the media about this, about his client's reaction amid these ongoing deliberations.
1: How is she feeling today leaving the court?
2: She's upset. I mean, she's sad. I just sit there and try to keep her up, you know, just try to talk and discuss different issues and things and just try to keep her mind occupied.
0: Joining me now is Areva Martin, legal affairs commentator and civil rights attorney. She's joining me from Los Angeles. Areva, thank you so much for joining us.
3: Thank you, Paul.
0: So, Areva, as you know, on Wednesday, the judge read the jury these very direct instructions, essentially strongly urging them to continue trying to reach a verdict. They then eventually asked to go home. What's your read now on what we could expect when the jury returns on Thursday morning? Do you think that this extra time may actually make a difference, or does it look like a mistrial is inevitable?
3: Yeah, Polo, it doesn't look like this additional time is going to change the minds of the jurors. We know these jurors are deadlocked. They cannot reach a unanimous agreement about the outcome of this case. They have been now for 5 days, and the judge gave what is called the Tui Rodriguez charge, which is similar to an Allen charge in federal cases. And it's considered the dynamite charge because basically it's the judge's way of saying, without coercing them to change their minds, please reconsider your positions, think about the positions of others, and see if you can come to a unanimous decision without, you know, giving up on your beliefs about the facts and, you know, legal status of this case. But after 5 days, 300 exhibits, 80 plus witnesses, it just seems like a unanimous agreement is not

0: similar outcome. So is it more expedient to enter into some kind of plea agreement? And the defense has to be thinking the same thing. Is this a case where now maybe they can go to the prosecution and put something on the table that would be acceptable to the prosecutors? But both sides have had an opportunity to see the cases that will be put on if there is a second trial. And the question is, can you convince another jury that will be impaneled to rule differently or to come up with a, not rule, but come up with a different decision than what this jury has come up with? So there's a lot to weigh on both the prosecution and the defense.
1: And given the strong possibility that we could see a mistrial, and on that issue of a possible plea deal, if we were to reach that hypothetical, Oriva, just curious, just given all the evidence that you've seen in this case and you've seen presented, what do you think the mechanics of said plea deal could be?
0: I can't imagine there being anything, obviously less than a manslaughter charge that Lindsey Clancy would be facing. And the prosecution, they're going to want jail time. This isn't a case where I think they would agree to her taking a plea deal where maybe she spends a couple of years in a psychiatric facility. I think, given the severity of the actions, three dead children, that this prosecuting team is going to want to see Clancy do some serious jail time. I don't know if that's 10 years or 15 years or even 20 years, but I cannot imagine that there's any deal that gets brokered that does not involve serious jail time for her.
1: Ariva, I have a couple of seconds here for a final thought, regardless of the outcome on Thursday morning. Just if you could just leave us with what you expect this case to mean just for society in general, the imprint that it leaves behind, given the interest and also the support that we have seen for Clancy as somebody who suffered from mental illness.
0: Well, Polo, lots of folks online and women outside this courtroom have been cheering for Clancy, saying that this is about a failed medical system. This is about a system that does not recognize maternal health issues and postpartum mental health conditions that women develop all over this country and particularly the world. So I think this case is going to send a strong message about how we treat women who have postpartum conditions and the need to ensure that children and others in their orbit are protected and kept safe. And so many conspiracy theories online, so much anger about what wasn't done to keep these children safe. So hopefully it will spark an international conversation about how we protect children and how we provide health care to women.
1: And that's an important point to end on. Ariva Martin, as always, thank you so much for your legal perspective.
0: Thank you.
1: A U.S. federal judge blocking President Trump's latest efforts to crack down on birthright citizenship as she's halting an executive order signed last month aimed at tightening laws already in place. The U.S. Supreme Court struck down the president's first attempt to end birthright citizenship last year, and the U.S. Constitution grants citizenship to anyone born on U.S. soil, regardless of the immigration status of their parent. Still to come here on CNN Newsroom, Russia's president speaks at a major economic forum in the Far East. We'll have a live report and tell you what he said. Plus, a new call for the removal of U.S. Defense Secretary Pete Hegseth, and it's coming from within the president's own party.

0: CNN.
1: Welcome back to CNN Newsroom. I'm Polo Sandoval in New York, and let's continue with some of your headlines now. In the growing controversy surrounding the man in charge of prosecuting the war with Iran, U.S. Defense Secretary Pete Hegseth. And there's now a scathing new appeal for President Donald Trump to fire him. Some of the critics are taking issue with the way Hegseth is managing the Iran conflict, the Pentagon, and forcing out some of the top brass. Army Secretary Dan Driscoll, as you may recall, resigned this week after clashing with Hegseth. And according to The Atlantic, Driscoll brought his concerns to President Trump in person. And on Wednesday, the president was asked about the lack of army confirmations. The commander-in-chief blamed Democrats.
2: The Democrats hold up the confirmation like crazy. You don't get one vote. I could take those three, Lincoln, Ulysses S. Grant, George Washington, and if I put them up in this modern era, they would get no Democrat support.
1: And critics are also accusing Hegseth of being too focused on culture wars and also prioritizing his own image of the American warfighter.
3: Reviving the warrior ethos.
4: The warrior ethos.

0: now a scathing new appeal for President Donald Trump to fire him. Some of the critics are taking issue with the way Hegseth is managing the Iran conflict, the Pentagon, and forcing out some of the top brass. Army Secretary Dan Driscoll, as you may recall, resigned this week after clashing with Hegseth. And according to The Atlantic, Driscoll brought his concerns to President Trump in person. And on Wednesday, the president was asked about the lack of army confirmations. The commander-in-chief blamed Democrats.
1: The Democrats hold up the confirmation like crazy. I mean, you don't get one vote. I could take those three, Lincoln, Ulysses S. Grant, George Washington, and if I put them up in this modern era, they would get no Democrat support.
0: And critics are also accusing Hegseth of being too focused on culture wars and also prioritizing his own image of the American warfighter.
2: Reviving the warrior ethos.
3: The warrior ethos.
4: Unbreakable warrior ethos.
5: I talk a lot about reviving the warrior ethos, and then that gets to reviving the warrior ethos. And then my job is we restore the warrior ethos.
2: Where we're restoring the warrior ethos.
0: More now from CNN's senior national security reporter, Zachary Cohen.
6: Multiple sources telling CNN that they agree with concerns that were raised by Army Secretary Dan Driscoll before he resigned from his post officially this week. Now, Driscoll, before departing the job, did voice concerns about Defense Secretary Pete Hegseth, saying that he was blocking the Army's ability to modernize its force and adapt new era of modern warfare, things like drone warfare, which have been proven during the war with Iran and in other conflicts like the war between Ukraine and Russia as the new age of warfare, battlefield on which future conflicts will be fought. But Driscoll raising concerns that Hegseth, by firing the generals who are really spearheading the Army's efforts to modernize that service, has prevented the Army from taking the steps necessary to make sure it's

0: I talk a lot about reviving the warrior ethos, and then that gets to reviving the warrior ethos. And then my job is we restore the warrior ethos.
1: Where we're restoring the warrior ethos.
2: More now from CNN's senior national security reporter, Zachary Cohen.
3: Multiple sources telling CNN that they agree with concerns that were raised by Army Secretary Dan Driscoll before he resigned from his post officially this week. Now, Driscoll, before departing the job, did voice concerns about Defense Secretary Pete Hegseth, saying that he was blocking the Army's ability to modernize its force and adapt to a new era of modern warfare, things like drone warfare, which have been proven during the war with Iran and in other conflicts like the war between Ukraine and Russia as the new age of warfare, battlefield on which future conflicts will be fought. But Driscoll raising concerns that Hegseth, by firing the generals who are really spearheading the Army's efforts to modernize that service, has prevented the Army from taking the steps necessary to make sure it's prepared for future conflicts in the near term. Now, ultimately, Driscoll departing his role rather than staying under Hegseth and conforming to what multiple sources have said are his priorities, which are effectively culture war issues. One defense official who serves in Europe saying that that's been a little bit confusing for the rank and file, both civilian and uniformed members of the military, because Hegseth did issue recent guidance directing the Army and the other services to modernize their forces in line with the recent trend of warfare, but at the same time has clearly prioritized other issues that are more culture-oriented. That defense official saying, quote, it's conflicting because, yeah, he put out a memo saying this is important, but he's talking about muscles, dudes in dresses, testosterone. We don't see a change at that level. Pentagon spokesperson Sean Parnell, however, disputing the idea that Hegseth is in any way preventing the Army or any of the military services from taking steps towards modernization, telling CNN in a statement, quote, Secretary Hegseth has been a transformative leader for the Department of War and at President Trump's direction has ushered in a new era of peace through strength. Secretary Hegseth has slashed bureaucracy, unleashed innovation, and delivered for our warfighters every step of the way. At the same time, though, this Driscoll's resignation is raising new questions about Hegseth's future as the leader of the Pentagon. Republican Senator Tom Tillis calling on President Donald Trump on Wednesday to fire Hegseth, saying, quote, I have never

0: that's been a little bit confusing for the rank and file, both civilian and uniformed members of the military, because Hegseth did issue recent guidance directing the Army and the other services to modernize their forces in line with the recent trend of warfare, but at the same time has clearly prioritized other issues that are more culture-oriented. That defense official saying, quote, it's conflicting because, yeah, he put out a memo saying this is important, but he's talking about muscles, dudes in dresses, testosterone. We don't see a change at that level. Pentagon spokesperson Sean Parnell, however, disputing the idea that Hegseth is in any way preventing the Army or any of the military services from taking steps towards modernization, telling CNN in a statement, quote, Secretary Hegseth has been a transformative leader for the Department of War and at President Trump's direction has ushered in a new era of peace through strength. Secretary Hegseth has slashed bureaucracy, unleashed innovation, and delivered for our warfighters every step of the way. At the same time, though, this Driscoll's resignation is raising new questions about Hegseth's future as the leader of the Pentagon. Republican Senator Tom Tillis calling on President Donald Trump on Wednesday to fire Hegseth, saying, quote, I have never witnessed more inept management of the brave men and women who serve our country. I urge the president to find a new leader at the Pentagon who will retain power and empower our military talent rather than diminish it. Now, Hegseth has a well-documented history throughout his time in the Pentagon of being preoccupied by his own insecurities and going after perceived rivals internally who he feels have maybe tried to circumvent him and going directly to President Trump as he believes Driscoll did. But at the same time, President Trump has appeared to back his defense secretary since Driscoll's resignation. But that vote of confidence is only as good as the moment it's made in. Zachary Cohen, CNN, Washington.
1: Russian President Vladimir Putin has addressed the Eastern Economic Forum on economic cooperation in the Far East. Officials from 80 countries are attending, according to the Russian state news agency. And before his speech, Putin met with China's vice premier on the sidelines of the forum. China's official news agency reporting that the Chinese official praised what he called broad and promising opportunities for cooperation in the Far East. And the event comes as Moscow and Beijing expand their economic and military ties. Claire Sebastian is monitoring all of those developments closely. She joins us from London. Good morning, Claire.
2: Yeah, good morning, Paula. Interestingly, we have, during the Q&A session after Putin's long speech about economic development in the Russian Far East, we have had some comments on Ukraine, not for the first time this week. The president is very much out there in the international spotlight speaking about this, but he said he thinks there's a chance to resolve the conflict in Ukraine. Don't read too much into that. I'm about to explain why. But of course, this is another sign of the upbeat mood in which we find the Russian president, even despite the major challenges his country faces after 4.5 years of war. And he was asked specifically about the recent stance that we've heard from the U.S., in particular, the U.S. president. Take a listen to what Trump had to say on Wednesday, and then we'll get the Russian response.
3: Is there any hope that Russian President Vladimir Putin would do another summit with you in the near future?
4: Oh, well, he'd do it if I wanted it, but I want to do it when we're ready to do a peace deal. I want to do it with, you know, we want to have good relationship with Russia, Ukraine, with everybody. Be great for business. Russia's got great land, got very valuable land, a lot of good things happening. But no, we could do one. I bet I could do it immediately. I want to do it when that war is ending, and I think we will.
2: So this, Putin says, is the correct approach. He said, yes, of course, you know, Ukraine and Russia should agree first. And then he said he's very much ready to restore full relations with the United States. But here's the sting in what he said. And this is pretty much the same as what we heard him say in

0: Trump had to say on Wednesday, and then we'll get the Russian response.
1: Is there any hope that Russian President Vladimir Putin would do another summit with you in the near future?
2: Oh, well, he'd do it if I wanted it, but I want to do it when we're ready to do a peace deal. I want to do it with, you know, we want to have good relationship with Russia, Ukraine, with everybody. Be great for business. Russia's got great land, got very valuable land, a lot of good things happening. But no, we could do one. I bet I could do it immediately. I want to do it when that war is ending, and I think we will.
0: So this, Putin says, is the correct approach. He said, yes, of course, you know, Ukraine and Russia should agree first. And then he said he's very much ready to restore full relations with the United States. But here's the sting in what he said. And this is pretty much the same as what we heard him say in another summit earlier this week. He re-upped his accusation that Ukraine's warning that its increasing drone attacks pose a threat to civilian aircraft. He accused them of state terrorism. He even expanded this and said any allies of Ukraine are also complicit in international terrorism. And of course, calling Ukraine a terrorist state, as he so often does, gets him out of having to negotiate them. So it's, again, a sort of a yes, we're ready for some kind of resolution to this conflict, but really disguised as a no on that score. So that's that. And I think if you look at the actions on the ground of Russia, the prospects are bleak for this. We had another overnight attack on Ukraine last night. President Zelensky has just put out some pictures of a strike on an apartment block in Odessa. 17 people, he said, were injured, including 3 children. More air raid alerts in Kyiv this morning. Now day 8 of a near constant bombardment, multiple air alerts day and night. So I think look at what Russia does, not just what it says. And meanwhile, of course, not an invitation to a summit from Trump, but no condemnation. Sharp contrast, of course, to what we're seeing from the Europeans at the moment, who are really trying to ramp up the cost on Russia.
3: Claire Sebastian, thank you so much for that live reporting from London. Let's say also with Chinese leader Xi Jinping, as he works to strengthen ties with Egypt, he spent the day touring the Grand Egyptian Museum in Giza with President Abdel Fattah al-Sisi. They viewed ancient artifacts, including the golden masks and coffins of pharaohs. And this is the Chinese president's first trip to the Middle East in 4 years. And it also comes as U.S. partners in the region reassess their strategic relationships amid the wars in Gaza and Iran. Still ahead here on CNN Newsroom, rising sea levels. We'll tell you more about what's being done to try to avert this looming crisis and also the dangers that they pose to people living specifically in coastal areas. We'll be right back.

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1: Well, the Kennedy Center for Performing Arts, with its board handpicked by Donald Trump, has made another controversial move, and this time choosing to dismantle a prominent piece of public art. The sculpture called Blue, which depicts a stick figure in mid-kick. A former curator told CNN last year that President Trump wants all new art. CNN's Selin Terfati with more.
2: With little warning, cranes piece by piece dismantled and removed this 24-foot statue from the grounds of the Kennedy Center today. The abrupt action sparking outrage from activists, marking another dramatic change to the iconic arts institution made under President Trump as he works to reshape the center in his name and style.
3: There's really nothing like it in the country.
2: The sculpture called Blue was first installed in 2019. The Kennedy Center says it was the center that requested the sculpture to come down, portraying a de-installation as common practice, yet giving no public explanations as to why it came down now. But those who worked at the center say the piece of art was targeted early on, after Trump took over the center as chairman of the board.
4: As part of the renovations, they want to get rid of the outdoor art here on the campus at the Kennedy Center. And the reason why is because President Trump wants all new art for the reopening of the center.
2: A source familiar with the matter disputed Palermo's account of the situation. Activists pointing a finger at political motivations, saying the removal came, quote, at the behest of a petulant crybaby. The Kennedy Center has been largely dormant, its productions and shows falling silent, as the future of the arts institution remains in limbo, bogged down in a legal and cultural battle.
3: We ended the woke political programming, and we're restoring the Kennedy Center as the premier venue for performing arts anywhere in the country.
2: Last month, lawyers for the center threatened to demolish the building if they were not allowed to close for a two-year renovation.
3: In the coming months, we'll fully renovate the dated and the infrastructure of the building.
2: A federal judge has blocked renovation plans, ruling they were made unlawfully, which the center and White House officials have continued to fight.
5: There are chunks of concrete falling off the ceiling in the garage. When it fell off last time at 4 o'clock in the morning, okay, you clean it up in the morning. But if it fell on somebody, that would be an unmitigated disaster.
2: Meantime, in a dramatic provocation, the Kennedy Center board voted last month to re-add Trump's name to the facade, this time with an etching saying the president restored and renovated the building.
6: Take it down!
7: Please.
6: Take it down!
2: After it was instructed to

0: be removed in June and has been covered by a tarp ever since.
1: And I'm standing here in the grass of where this sculpture once was. Crews came in and took hours to remove parts of the sculpture beam by beam earlier on Wednesday. And you'll see here in the ground still this hole where the sculpture once was, and still the plaque, an acknowledgement to the artist Joel Shapiro, who made this art installation and died only last year. And you'll see this is just in the shadow of the main Kennedy Center building. This in the area where a lot of people picnic, right by the Reach Complex, which holds smaller scale concerts. And again, the Kennedy Center officials, they are offering no explanation as to why specifically now this piece of art was removed, other than routine deinstallation. Sunlin Serfati, CNN, Washington.
2: Well, if you want a special $1 coin to celebrate the 250th anniversary of the United States, you may have to wait. You see, the first batch of this special currency featuring, as you see there, the face of President Trump, would sold out just hours after they went on sale on Wednesday. Although they are legal tender at $1 apiece, a roll of 25 of these coins will set you back about $61, while a bag of 100 of these costs more than $150. The Mint's website says that the coins can still be ordered while additional inventory is being made. All right, let's switch gears now and talk about the UN as it's issued an alarming new report on how quickly sea levels are rising and also how many people could be in danger. They say that this is no longer a distant threat, that it's become a global crisis already. Scientists are warning that the warming waters and

0: earlier on Wednesday. And you'll see here in the ground still this hole where the sculpture once was, and still the plaque, an acknowledgement to the artist Joel Shapiro, who made this art installation and died only last year. And you'll see this is just in the shadow of the main Kennedy Center building. This in the area where a lot of people picnic, right by the Reach Complex, which holds smaller scale concerts. And again, the Kennedy Center officials, they are offering no explanation as to why specifically now this piece of art was removed, other than routine deinstallation. Sunlin Serfati, CNN, Washington.
1: Well, if you want a special $1 coin to celebrate the 250th anniversary of the United States, you may have to wait. You see, the first batch of this special currency featuring, as you see there, the face of President Trump, would sold out just hours after they went on sale on Wednesday. Although they are legal tender at a buck apiece, a roll of 25 of these coins will set you back about $61, while a bag of 100 of these costs more than $150. The Mint's website says that the coins can still be ordered while additional inventory is being made. All right, let's switch gears now and talk about the UN as it's issued an alarming new report on how quickly sea levels are rising and also how many people could be in danger. They say that this is no longer a distant threat, that it's become a global crisis already. Scientists are warning that the warming waters and glacial melts are putting hundreds of millions of people at risk around the world and will have profound impacts on coastal communities, economies, and infrastructure. The UN is warning that if nothing changes, up to 1.2 billion people could be displaced by 2050. 1 in 10 people already face serious risks because they live in coastal areas less than 5 meters above the high tide line. Well, the remnants of Tropical Storm Edward have already swamped parts of eastern Texas with more than 20 inches of rain. That's about 50 centimeters. Well, now the region is facing a rare high risk for flooding. More rain expected to fall through Thursday when the system is forecast to dissipate over the state. More than 7 million people.

glacial melts are putting hundreds of millions of people at risk around the world and will have profound impacts on coastal communities, economies, and infrastructure. The UN is warning that if nothing changes, up to 1.2 billion people could be displaced by 2050. 1 in 10 people already face serious risks because they live in coastal areas less than 5 meters above the high tide line. But the remnants of Tropical Storm Edward have already swamped parts of eastern Texas with more than 20 inches of rain. That's about 50 centimeters. Well, now the region is facing a rare high risk for flooding. More rain expected to fall through Thursday when the system is forecast to dissipate over the state. More than 7 million people in eastern Texas are currently under flood watches. So to come on CNN Newsroom, Dollywood, it is revealing how it will be honoring its late co-owner and superstar, Dolly Parton, with new attractions and tributes celebrating her life and legacy. We'll tell you more about that when we come back, just how the park plans to keep Dolly's vision alive.

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1: Tiger Woods reached a plea deal with prosecutors over his car crash in Florida earlier this year. The 50-year-old golf superstar initially pleaded not guilty to a misdemeanor DUI charge. In court on Wednesday, though, prosecutors described what they called an erosion of evidence in the case. Investigators acknowledged that they could not prove the allegation in court. Instead, Woods and the state, they reached a plea deal with Woods pleading to no contest to a reduced charge of willful reckless driving. He will avoid jail time this way, but his driver's license will be suspended for 5 years, and he'll also have to pay a fine. Well, the largest school district in the United States temporarily banning the use of artificial intelligence in most public school classrooms. New York's one-year moratorium will apply to nearly 600,000 students from kindergarten through eighth grade. Mayor Zohra Mamdani says that the policy is designed to protect students' critical thinking abilities, as well as their relationships with teachers. Mamdani added that the tech industry wants us to believe AI in early education is necessary and inevitable, but he said, we do not see it that way. Well, as the world continues mourning the late singer Dolly Parton, her Dollywood amusement park says that her legacy will live on through several new experiences. Cheryl Hubbard has more on the woman that her staff called the dreamer-in-chief.
2: The legacy of Dolly Parton will live on. The country music superstar's Dollywood Amusement Park in Tennessee announced Wednesday that it has plans for at least the next 10 years to continue to carry Parton's work forward.
3: She really lit up when we talked about the future.
2: Dollywood's president, Eugene Naughton, says Parton, who died last week at the age of 80 after a brief battle with cancer, made advanced preparations for the place she called a home.

0: At Dollywood, the highlight of the park's new plans include a serene waterfall to be located at a chapel on the premises.
1: The waterfall is going to have a special reflection area with a guitar that's going to be sculpted. And I hope this will turn out to be the place on property that will give a chance for people to reflect on the impact that Dolly's had.
0: I'm Sherelle Hubbard reporting.
2: And in the wake of her death, Dolly Parton seems to once again be topping the musical charts. Five of her songs once again on the Billboard Hot 100. So if you can't make it to a galaxy far, far away, maybe a trip to a new museum in Los Angeles might do. The George Lucas Museum of Narrative Art will be featuring a green space and a 28,000 square meter building. It will be including several galleries, two theaters, a library, places to eat. There's a retail space. It won't be all Star Wars, though. The museum's collection will also include works by comic book artist Jack Kirby, paintings by Norman Rockwell, and street art Banksy as well. The museum's CEO says that it will be an institution for many generations to come. It's scheduled to open on September 22nd. Thank you so much for joining me. The last hour of news. I'm Paul Sandoval, New Yorker. Live coverage continues with CNN Headline Express in a moment.

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1: I'm Larry Madowo in Nairobi, Kenya, and this is CNN.
2: Pushback against Defense Secretary Pete Hegseth, who's now calling for him to be replaced, and a deadly mass shooting at a downtown Minneapolis high-rise. More on this developing story. Plus, all right, don't worry, that man is okay, but he certainly has a story to tell after surviving a lightning strike. And if you're heading out for the long holiday weekend, maybe you should already have left. We'll tell you the busiest day for those hitting the road and for those catching flights. Good morning, everyone. I'm Brad Smith. This is CNN Headline Express. Glad that you're with us today. Let's get this started. We begin with the growing controversy surrounding Secretary of Defense Pete Hegseth and a scathing new appeal for President Trump to replace him. Republican Senator Tom Tillis is calling Hegseth's management style inept and that he's creating a leadership void. CNN's Kristen Holmes reports with more.
3: There have been multiple opportunities with multiple resignations and firings that President Trump could have stepped in. And in fact,

0: We got more details out about the latest round of strikes between the U.S. and Iran this week after weeks of military silence. Two U.S. officials tell CNN American forces hit nearly 60 military targets around Iran Tuesday. Iran retaliated over the last two nights. CNN's Paula Hancock explains what the action against Iran was meant to accomplish.
1: What they were doing specifically was trying to target along the Strait of Hormuz, so taking out radar systems so that the Iranian authorities were unable to detect vessels that were transiting the Strait of Hormuz. Now, the U.S. military said that they did manage to get 40 commercial vessels through the strait. Now, of course, many of these, in fact, the vast majority of them would have had their transponders switched off. So it is very difficult to verify that with the immediate facts. But they also say that some 18 million barrels of oil were able to get through the Strait of Hormuz as well.
0: Paula Hancock in Abu Dhabi, thank you. President Trump commented on the escalation in the region Wednesday, noting the upcoming midterm elections are not influencing his decisions. All right, we are tracking a developing story out of Minnesota. At least two people were killed and several others wounded in a mass shooting at a Minneapolis high-rise. A neighbor in an adjacent building captured the scene from above, warning that some may find this story and this video disturbing.

0: At least three officers were hurt while confronting the shooter. CNN's Reed Binion has the full story for us.
1: Everybody got hit. That's like so many victims.
2: Witnesses recounting the terrifying moments gunfire rang out in Minneapolis Wednesday. A deadly mass shooting taking place at a downtown apartment building.
3: MPD officers were dispatched to a shooting at 15 East Grant Street.
2: When police entered the building, they found victims and heard gunfire.
3: Officers followed the sound of gunfire to the upper floor of the building. And on that floor, officers encountered a haze.
2: With their vision clouded, police faced a barrage of gunfire, according to authorities. They exchanged fire with the shooter and rushed to bring victims to safety.
3: Three officers were injured, two of those by gunfire.
2: All three officers are expected to make a full recovery. Officials said one person died at the scene and another died at the hospital. Several other civilians were hospitalized for gunshot wounds. The shooter was also confirmed dead. Officials, including the mayor and interim police

0: To me, that's signaling that they would be open to some sort of disposition. And, you know, kind of from a PR perspective, she would take a disposition, maybe to manslaughter, if it's offered. Who knows if it's going to be offered, while still saying, look, I did this because I needed to put this behind me. I didn't want to put my family through this again. I mentally could not go through this again. I couldn't even put my ex-husband through this again, Patrick Clancy, who, remember, was the very first witness called by the prosecution and was pretty favorable to her.
1: And despite no verdict, there was plenty of drama around the courthouse Wednesday. A woman was arrested after prosecutors alleged she recorded jurors as they left the building. She pleaded not guilty to a jury intimidation charge and then faced a swarm of media. You can see her running away in this video. Tropical depression Edouard has already swamped parts of Texas, and areas in southeastern Texas are under a serious risk of flooding today. And here are some longhorns stuck in the flooding. At least one area had a month's worth of rain in just 1 hour yesterday. Overnight and today, storms are hitting parts of the Northeast. Cities like Philadelphia got a lot of rain. And then there's also a storm threat for the Ohio Valley to the Mid-Atlantic. It is a race against time in Nepal along the border with China, as the death toll in last week's catastrophic floods now climbing to nearly 1,300 people, with more than 4,700 still missing. Rescuers are using search dogs and equipment to look for those missing. As survivors, they're trying to get back what's left of their homes. People seen here using a zip line to cross a river. One survivor telling us how both her house and her office were swept away by the wall of water, but she was unable to get back there because the bridge is gone. Nepal's prime minister says crews are working to restore roads as well as power and communications. Rescue crews are also trying to reach workers trapped inside hydropower tunnels. New updates this morning from the Nepali army. More than 200 people are already rescued, and over 1,000 more are in contact with rescuers. But over 900 workers at nearly a dozen different sites are still unaccounted for.

0: the sculpture today. And importantly, they did not reveal why the sculpture was removed at this point in time. And that's so interesting and important to the context of everything that's happening around the Kennedy Center. Now, we did speak earlier today and previously to a former curator here at the Kennedy Center last year. He was in a meeting in September of 2025. And it was told to him then that the center had wanted to get rid of some of the sculptures on the campus around the Kennedy Center. And specifically, it was because he says that President Trump had wanted to make room for art of his own to come in after the planned two-year renovation. Now, Jim, one source tonight telling me that they dispute the account of that meeting and the reasons to why. But again, the Kennedy Center not revealing any more as to why the sculpture came down.
1: Vice President J.D. Vance is scheduled to take the podium today for the first White House press briefing since Caroline Leavitt stepped down. President Trump has not named her replacement yet. While she was on maternity leave, the White House turned to a rotating cast of cabinet members and senior officials to lead the briefings. Well, the airline behind an extremely low flyover of a packed rugby stadium says it will turn over data from the plane's black boxes. That incident is what you're seeing here on your screen. It happened over DHL Stadium. That's in Cape Town, South Africa. And at their lowest, the planes were about 46 feet above the stadium's roof. Investigators will determine whether safety rules were violated. The airline in question says the black boxes will show the planes were within the approved safety altitude. We'll wait for more of the details to come on that. Still to come on CNN Headline Express, if your financial portfolio has been volatile, the bond market may be to blame. How the war with Iran may be influencing your investments coming up. Plus, getting ready for the last major holiday of the summer. Labor Day weekend is upon us. What travelers can expect straight ahead. Stay with us.

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1: In today's Money Express, the stock market gets most of the attention, but the swings of the bond market are impacting your wallet too. Karen Caifa explains.
2: Maybe you hear bond market and think of savings bonds that grandma gave you. It's a similar idea. Grandma loaned the U.S. government money when she bought that bond, and you'll get interest when you cash it in. But your class of savings bond can't be publicly traded. And in the market where a different kind of bonds are bought and sold, investors find U.S. debt risky right now. The U.S. national debt just topped a record $40 trillion. The stagnant situation around the Strait of Hormuz has kept global oil prices high, and U.S. inflation remains stubborn. Investors are selling off their U.S. government bonds and demanding higher interest or yields from the government when they buy new ones because of the greater risk. And that impacts the entire economy.
3: Effectively, what happens when treasury rates go up is that your life becomes more expensive.
2: That's because when it becomes more costly for the government to borrow, it becomes more costly for consumers to borrow too, because banks use those yields as a benchmark for setting interest for everything from mortgages to auto loans.
1: Thank you, Karen. Well, you have to see this next video. A speedboat that topped 200 miles per hour went airborne before crashing. It was all caught on camera. CNN's Jeremy Roth has more for us.
4: A speedy and spectacular moment was caught on camera when a powerboat was rocketing across the Lake of the Ozarks at more than 200 miles per hour when it suddenly took flight, flipping end over end before crashing down. That's according to organizers with the Lake of the Ozarks Shootout, an annual powerboating event in Missouri. As terrifying as it looked, KYTV reports both pilots escaped the insane wreck with only minor injuries. Organizers said one raced the next day, the other is at home doing well.
1: Wow. All right. Head on CNN Headline Express. More on one of our top stories, a shooting at a Minneapolis high-rise that left two dead and several injured, including three police officers. And why major medical groups are issuing their own guidance on certain vaccines instead of waiting on guidance from the CDC. Details on that and much more as CNN Headline Express continues.

0: And this is CNN.
1: It's half past the hour. Let's hit the refresh button on our top stories. Two people are dead, as well as the gunman, after a mass shooting in Minneapolis yesterday. The incident happened in a high-rise residential building. Several others were injured. Minneapolis Mayor Jacob Frey says that the brave actions of the responding officers saved countless lives.
2: They rescued victims, brought people to safety, helped get approximately four people to the hospital, all while getting shot at themselves. Two officers were hit by gunfire, one in the leg, the other with two bullets to the abdomen. But for their heroic work,

0: deliberations. Now, if jurors can't break the impasse, the judge may eventually choose to declare a mistrial. Meanwhile, a woman was arrested after prosecutors say that she filmed jury members as they left the courthouse. CNN's Jean Casares has more there for us.
1: A retired nurse charged with one count of intimidating or harassing jurors in the Lindsay Clancy trial. Tuesday afternoon at 3:30, the jury asked to be dismissed. They were done for the day. At 3:40 p.m., the Massachusetts State Police confirmed with CNN that a woman was taken into custody for allegedly intimidating or harassing jurors as they were leaving.
2: I just want to remind everybody here and elsewhere that there's been an order that's been issued in regards to the conducting of this case, as well as statutes in this Commonwealth, which relate to jurors, witnesses, attorneys, and others in regards to this proceeding. And everybody should be well aware that those, that order and that statute is being enforced and will be enforced. So I just kind of wanted to put that out there with no follow-up or editorial comment.
1: The morning started in the Clancy courtroom with the judge calling jurors up one by one, talking to them, with jurors responding. That retired nurse, 56-year-old Dawn Light, appeared before a judge on the first floor of this courthouse. The court entered a not guilty plea for the defendant. The defense told the judge she was not trying to intimidate or harass jurors. She just wanted to see Lindsay Clancy. The prosecution said, oh, yes, she was, because on her phone, deleted photos of the actual jurors. The judge released her with no bail.
3: She's ordered to stay away and have no contact with any jurors or witnesses in the Lindsay Clancy trial.
1: And when this retired nurse came out of that courthouse, she didn't know what was going to meet her. It was the media. And they followed her, and she ran to try to get to her car. She will have another court appearance shortly, but this is a serious situation because, according to the law, if you try to disturb in any form or fashion called harassment that can cause emotional distress, it is up to 20 years in prison, because this trial involves a life felony.
0: Thank you, Jean. President Trump is making plans to travel the country and campaign ahead of November's midterm elections, telling Republicans at a Rose Garden gathering that he's ready to fight and win.
4: I will be with you 100% all the way to November. So I'm going to go to Alaska, and I won it by a lot, by a real lot. And I'm going to, you know, hopefully get Dan, and we're going to go to Texas and work for Ken Paxton. But we're going to take that final 30 days, Mr. Speaker. So I'm relying on you guys to give me some names where I say is either tied, or you're winning by a little bit, or you're losing by a little bit. In some cases, you can be losing by a lot, and we'll bring you over the line. But mostly it's if you're close, and I think we'll get all those people elected.
0: Recently in South Carolina, the president urged voters to pretend his name is on the ballot in November. Major medical groups are issuing their own guidance for flu, COVID-19, RSV immunizations this fall. The groups say that their independent recommendations are intended to fill a void left by a limited updated guidance from the CDC. CNN health reporter Jacqueline Howard has the latest for us.
5: So these updated guidelines, they're from, like you said, major medical groups who say that there's a need for public health messaging around respiratory virus season. And it's that time of year again. Kids are back in school. Leaves are changing colors. Here's what's recommended based on these guidelines. The guidelines do recommend for everyone 6 months and older to get their seasonal flu shot. It recommends for all adults to get the updated COVID-19 vaccine. Also for infants between 6 months and 23 months of age to get the updated COVID shot, and for children with risk factors or if your families simply request it. And then for RSV, which we also know can spread around this time of year, that vaccination is recommended for older adults, 75 and older, between the ages of 50 and 74 if you're at an increased risk. This is also recommended during pregnancy between weeks 32 and 36, and it's given between the months of September and now through March. It's also recommended the monoclonal antibody is recommended for infants younger than 8 months old. And the medical groups say they hope this guidance can help both clinicians and families. And like you said, they're

0: doing this at a time where they say we need to fill a void. So they used to collaborate, the medical groups say, they used to collaborate with the CDC on robust respiratory virus vaccine guidance each year around the fall. They say those collaborations haven't been happening lately, and the CDC used to also have vaccine campaigns each fall. But here's President-elect of the American Medical Association talking about how things have changed. This is Dr. Sandra Fryhofer. Have a listen.
1: I know what the government used to do, and we used to have regular meetings, we had working groups, and all that has changed. So what the AMA, the Vaccine Integrity Project, and the medical specialty societies have done is we've gotten together to try to fill that void.
0: Now, the CDC has updated at its website to say the same flu recommendations that were made last year around getting your flu shot are still in effect this year. But that's really what the latest we've heard from the CDC on this respiratory virus season.
2: All right, thank you, Jacqueline. Well, no AI in the classroom. That is what more than 500,000 New York City public school students are facing as New York Mayor Zoran Mamdani and education officials, they unveiled the new restrictions.
3: But just because technology is everywhere doesn't mean that it belongs everywhere. After all, each day when our children come to school, we teach them to ask questions, to challenge assumptions, to interrogate the premise, to ask why. When it comes to AI in our schools, we hold an obligation to do the same.
2: So this would affect kindergartners to eighth graders. That's nearly two-thirds of the district's students, and the ban will last for 1 year and then be reevaluated. High schoolers will have limited access and take AI critical thinking courses. Well, the NBA has slapped the LA Clippers.

0: the medical specialty societies have done is we've gotten together to try to fill that void.
1: Now, the CDC has updated its website to say the same flu recommendations that were made last year around getting your flu shot are still in effect this year. But that's really what the latest we've heard from the CDC on this respiratory virus season.
2: All right, thank you, Jacqueline. Well, no AI in the classroom. That is what more than 500,000 New York City public school students are facing as New York Mayor Zoran Mamdani and education officials, they unveiled the new restrictions.
3: But just because technology is everywhere doesn't mean that it belongs everywhere. After all, each day when our children come to school, we teach them to ask questions, to challenge assumptions, to interrogate the premise, to ask why. When it comes to AI in our schools, we hold an obligation to do the same.
2: So this would affect kindergartners to eighth graders. That's nearly two-thirds of the district's students, and the ban will last for 1 year and then be reevaluated. High schoolers will have limited access and take AI critical thinking courses. Well, the NBA has slapped the LA Clippers with some massive penalties after an independent investigation revealed a, quote, pattern of misconduct. The probe found the Clippers improperly funneled off-court endorsement deals to forward Kawhi Leonard through the team's corporate partners in exchange for team business. Those infractions and more have resulted in the loss of five consecutive first-round draft picks starting in 2029 and a fine of $30 million, plus 5 years of strict league monitoring. Clippers owner Steve Ballmer has also been suspended for 1 year. The Clippers say the investigation was, quote, heavily biased and have rejected its findings. Next on CNN, Headline Express, the groom instead of the bride, spilling a few clues about his super secretive wedding to Taylor Swift. And the Dollywood amusement park shares how they

and take AI critical thinking courses. Well, the NBA has slapped the LA Clippers with some massive penalties after an independent investigation revealed a, quote, pattern of misconduct. The probe found the Clippers improperly funneled off-court endorsement deals to forward Kawhi Leonard through the team's corporate partners in exchange for team business. Those infractions and more have resulted in the loss of five consecutive first-round draft picks starting in 2029 and a fine of $30 million, plus 5 years of strict league monitoring. Clippers owner Steve Ballmer has also been suspended for 1 year. The Clippers say the investigation was, quote, heavily biased and have rejected its findings. Next on CNN, Headline Express, the groom instead of the bride, spilling a few clues about his super secretive wedding to Taylor Swift. And the Dollywood amusement park shares how they plan to honor their namesake. That story and more coming up.

0: Across the country, political candidates are embracing a growing backlash to artificial intelligence and the data centers required to power it. CNN's Isabel Chapman explains how it's rocking the midterms.
1: Data centers are really unpopular. They've become one of the hottest topics in politics.
2: Tech billionaires want to turn this whole field into a massive data center.
1: Republicans and Democrats have spent more than $31 million so far this year on TV ads about data centers. That's roughly 10 times the amount they spent in all of 2025, according to the firm Ad Impact.
3: Data center production and energy use in Texas is skyrocketing to meet AI's needs.
1: Just 2 years ago, there wasn't a single TV broadcast election ad that mentioned the phrase data center. This massive growth in spending shows how candidates are tapping into this growing backlash against artificial intelligence and the data centers that power it. All of this is driven by the public skepticism about the industry and concerns about environmental impacts and spiking electricity bills. One example, the crucial U.S. Senate race in Ohio. This is Republican Senator John Husted. He's being attacked for recruiting the tech industry to Ohio when he was the state's lieutenant governor. And if you take a look here, in 2019, he hailed a $600 million Google data center as great news for our state. And check this out. Ohio now has more than 200 data centers. This is Husted's opponent. He's fighting to get his old Senate seat back, and he's taking full advantage of the data center backlash in his state. He spent more than $3.5 million on just three TV ads.
4: Husted is a chief reason Ohio has so many data centers.
1: The ad spending is trickling down to even smaller races. In a primary for county executive in St. Charles County, Missouri, 99% of broadcast TV ad spending was on spots that mentioned data centers. Both leading candidates were accusing each other of supporting local data center proposals.
5: Igel didn't pay his property taxes, but voted to give tax credits to the company behind the St. Charles data center.
6: Steve Ellman has gone on record in support of data centers. I'm a no on data centers.
1: Meanwhile, politicians who are already in office are trying to move quickly to avoid blame from voters who are alarmed by AI and data centers. Some, like Greg Abbott, the Republican governor of Texas, were once industry allies. Now, even Abbott is advocating for a pause on new data center construction for the time being.
0: Well, we're hearing more about what's been talked about as the wedding of the year from the groom himself for the first time. Travis Kelce talking about his star-studded wedding to Taylor Swift at Madison Square Garden. And here's what he had to say on his New Heights podcast with his brother Jason.
7: It's been so much fun. First of all, the night was a night out. It was insane. It's a night out we'll never forget. Me and Taylor are so thankful for everybody that showed up, you know, from the vows to, you know, just seeing.

0: destruction for the time being.
1: Well, we're hearing more about what's been talked about as the wedding of the year from the groom himself for the first time. Travis Kelce talking about his star-studded wedding to Taylor Swift at Madison Square Garden. And here's what he had to say on his New Heights podcast with his brother Jason.
2: It's been so much fun. First of all, the night was a night out. It was insane. It's a night out we'll never forget. Me and Taylor are so thankful for everybody that showed up, you know, from the vows to, you know, just seeing everyone to how much fun we had throughout the entire evening, and hearing that kind of be relayed through everybody's stories of the night. And it was just so magical, man. And I wish it could have lasted even longer than it did. It felt like it just happened in a blink of an eye. And
3: they kicked us out.
2: Well, they stopped. Once the drinks stop being served, everyone kind of just starts to, you know, mosey out.
1: I mean, he's telling it to Jason, and Jason was there. Kelce thanked the staff at Madison Square Garden, saying that they went above and beyond to make the wedding special. The Kansas City Chiefs tight end also thanked Adam Sandler, who officiated the ceremony. Kelce did not mention when we'll get a look at those highly anticipated wedding photos. All right, and cosplayers, get ready. Dragon Con kicks off today. The Atlanta-based festival features hours of programming devoted to movies, television, comics, and science fiction. This year marks the festival's 40th anniversary, and more than 75,000 fans are expected to attend, which means MARTA, our local rail system, will be packed. The event runs through Labor Day weekend.

0: such a kind, selfless person, and I know that she would want everybody to continue that.
1: In Hollywood, workers repaired Dolly Parton's star on the Walk of Fame on Tuesday. At Dollywood, the highlight of the park's new plans include a serene waterfall to be located at a chapel on the premises.
2: The waterfall is going to have a special reflection area with a guitar that's going to be sculpted. And I hope this will turn out to be the place on property that will give a chance for people to reflect on the impact that Dolly's had.
1: I'm Sherelle Hubbard reporting.
3: Beautiful sight there. Still to come on CNN Headline Express. First, they moved to assigned seating, and now Southwest Airlines is making another major change for travelers. We've got that coming your way. Plus, Halloween candy already on the shelves in certain states being recalled. Just the latest. Details on that recall and another one on the other side of the break. Stay with us.

0: Austin, and this is CNN.
1: In today's Money Express, Southwest Airlines takes another step away from its low-cost routes. The airline plans to open its own airport lounges, the first four scheduled to launch late next year in Austin, Baltimore, Honolulu, and Nashville. At least seven more are in the works. Southwest is tapping its partner, Chase, to help with the project since it has experience running its own Sapphire Reserve lounges. You'll have to get a Southwest Airlines credit card issued by Chase to get access. That card will also launch next year. All right, a new report shows that hiring slowed to a crawl last month. Not great news if you're on the hunt for a job. Maribel Aber joins us from the NASDAQ market site and the rest of your Money Express headlines. Maribel, I'm just wrapping my head around this because we've heard so many anecdotal evidence, but this is putting more data around it.
2: This is what we know, Brad. Private sector businesses added 38,000 jobs in August, below economists' estimate of about 47,000. It's the slowest pace of hiring since January, with declines in both manufacturing and business services. Now, sectors showing the biggest gains include education, health services, and leisure and hospitality. Average pay was up 3%, while gross pay rose 4.4%, both unchanged from July. Halloween candy sold in 13 states is being recalled because it contains undeclared milk allergens. A Crystal Temptations of North Arlington, New Jersey, warned that people who have an allergy or severe sensitivity to milk run the risk of serious or life-threatening allergic reaction if they consume these products. The product being recalled is its Halloween chocolatey eyeballs, sold at retailers Marshalls, TJ Maxx, Home Goods, and Sierra Trading Post. Consumers are being urged to destroy the product and to contact Crystal Temptations for a full refund. And nearly 54,000 cases of chocolate milk have been recalled due to a packaging error that can result in product spoilage. According to the FDA, Horizon Organic Dairy initiated the voluntary recall after getting complaints from consumers. The company said in a statement that complaints included product packaging that appeared bloated and contents that may be subject to premature spoilage. Customers are being asked to contact the company for a refund. More details about the recall can be found at the FDA.gov. Hey, Snoop Dogg's ice cream brand, Dr. Bombay, is looking to hire an international ice cream taste tester. It's a 3-month gig. Get this, it pays $10,000 a month. The company, which Snoop co-founded with his son, has partnered with hiring platform Deel to find just the right candidate. Now, the job involves evaluating innovative new flavor combinations and spotting food trends. And if you think you have what it takes, you can fill out an online application at Deel.com. You know, Brad, a 3-month gig tasting ice cream, well, shizzle.
1: Yeah, as long as I can be pre-guaranteed to the best of their ability that there will be no recalls, sign me up for the side gig. Why not? I'll try it out. Maribel Aber, thank you. Let's get a check in on some of the other stories making news across the country. We start in Virginia. That's where police responded to a shooting at an elementary school. Fortunately, no kids were injured, but a staff member was wounded. Police say the 19-year-old suspect forced his way into the school. They say they later found him dead inside the library from an apparent self-inflicted gunshot wound. The school is closed today. In Oregon, police say this man fired on their drone during a standoff. It happened after a woman called 911 reporting her neighbor was shooting at

0: Can I come in too?
1: Sure, yes, please come. Come. Are you okay? I'm calling an ambulance for you.
0: Oh my god. Oh my god, I'm sorry. I'm sorry.
1: Were you hit or
0: yes.
1: He was hit by lightning?
2: Again, he is okay. He says that he felt tingling, numbness, pain, and a burning sensation. He told local media that he went to buy a lottery ticket after all that, since he was so lucky. And in New Hampshire, video shows a man near a truck when he's attacked by an aggressive animal. Authorities say it appears to be a fisher, a cousin of weasels and otters. So far, three attacks have been reported at the same park. Officials are on the lookout for the fisher, even using drones, but still no sign of it at last check. Keep your eyes peeled out there. That does it for CNN Headline Express. I'm Brad Smith. CNN This Morning with Audie Corner starts right now.
3: Today in the group chat, a Republican senator who voted to confirm Pete Hegseth now wants him fired for, quote, inept management of the military. Could the president throw Hegseth under the bus? And the Senate gets ready to return to D.C., but will Mitch McConnell? Some of his closest confidants are now skeptical. And the president promises to hit the road to get Republicans elected, but wouldn't they rather have some of that campaign cash instead? And Mayor Mamdani bans AI in New York's elementary and middle schools. Is he standing in the way of progress? Good morning, everybody. I'm Audie Cornish, and here is where we begin. Questions about the Defense Secretary Pete Hegseth and his leadership, and whether the president will stand by his side. Now, this morning, in the wake of the resignation of Army Secretary Dan Driscoll, one Republican senator says the Secretary of Defense should be fired over his inept management. So this was in a post on social media. You had Senator Tom Tillis writing, "I urge the president to find a new leader at the Pentagon who will retain and empower our military."

0: debilitating and destructive.
1: Today in the group chat, we've got Alex Thompson, CNN political analyst and national political correspondent at Axios, Mike Dubke, former Trump White House communications director, and Megan Hayes, former Biden White House director of message planning. This administration, this time around, is not known for having the revolving door that Trump one did. So for the people who are holding their breath for him to somehow bail on Pete Hegseth, how long should they be worried?
2: Should be doing a lot of breath training.
1: Yeah, exactly.
2: What's happening. You know, Tom Tillis can say what he wants, but he no longer has leverage in this situation. He had leverage when he was a key vote in confirming Pete Hegseth. You know, it was known at the time that Pete Hegseth did not have management experience.
1: It was also a hard road to sell him, right?
2: Yeah,
1: the White
2: absolutely.
1: House worked really hard to get senators on board.
2: Exactly, and very much including Tom Tillis. And Tom Tillis also decided not to run for re-election. He is out of the Senate next year. So, you know, I think the White House basically views some of these senators pop it, like people like Tom Tillis or Bill Cassidy, as much ado about nothing.
1: They also do represent constituencies that have big military communities and things like that. What do you guys make of this being very specific, right? The management is bad, saying that he is inept.
3: Well, again, Tom Tillis was the deciding vote here, really. He's the one that got him to 50% or to 50 votes that allowed the vice president to come in and break the tie. So it's a little late for Tom Tillis to be coming here. But I think what we're seeing is what, you know, folks have been talking about for a while now, with the consistent drumbeat of drumming out military talent under the leadership of this secretary. But the question of whether or not or what it will take, I think it's going to take, unfortunately, some mess up by the U.S. military for the president to turn around and say, you know what, Pete, it's time to go. Because all the other things that he is doing, all of the in terms of being lethal, in terms of the videos, in terms of the recruitment. I mean, the White House is going to talk about how great the recruitment is, and they're absolutely right.
1: Yeah.
3: But it's going to take some fiasco, I think, unfortunately, for this White House to decide that Pete Hegseth is not the leader that we need. And the unfortunate part of that, and I'll end here, is that I don't know how long it'll take to then bring back the military to an operational force, given how much talent has been eroded.
4: I think that's exactly right. And just like with everything else Trump does, he's never going to see the problems that he has created. He's never going to have to pay the consequences for that. But the American people will. Our military and getting rid of all of these admirals and generals will take decades to build back that institutional knowledge. You don't just turn around and make someone a general. It takes 20 years for those folks to be there.
1: When he came in, he said, I'm going to get rid of 20% of admirals and generals. I mean, this was
4: always. And then he called them all fat, and he did all these other things that were so disrespectful to our military. And also, we are not doing our military any services here. We are running out of munitions. We are depleting our human capital here. We have lost lives in a war that no one wanted. Pete Hegseth has a lot to answer for, but again, no one's going to hold them accountable. Nothing that's going to happen for 2.5 years.
1: Do you think it makes a difference when you have like that Navy boat coming in to dock and it's like rusted out and bad, and they had been telling the whole world that everything was fine? Like, do some of these things undermine the claims when you go out there so hard in the paint telling everyone that they're making it up?
2: Absolutely. And that you have to remember that happened after Trump said, no, they should actually stay longer. But in their actions, they have shown that actually it was a problem. I also think it shows how strong, you know, Pete Hegseth feels strong in his relationship with the president. The fact that he drove out Driscoll, who is very, very close with J.D. Vance, shows how much confidence he has. I sort of agree with Mike that, you know, in a similar way with DHS and Kristi Noem, there were a lot of problems for that first year, but it only, once it became a debacle and like American citizens were killed in the streets of Minnesota, did it actually become, you know, a forcing mechanism to
1: push
2: her
1: out.
2: Well,
1: I do want to add one more thing. He very much has completely made good on his promises to focus on culture war issues in the military. I just want to play a couple examples.

0: do training, not trannies.
1: Here's my take on all of that. We can set that aside. I don't think the president has any issue with what Hegseth said in any of that. My concern is that Hegseth has consolidated his power within the Pentagon to such a degree that that you don't have the generals giving the president the candor and the assessments that they used to, at least in the first Trump administration. My experience was that the generals could come in under Trump 1.0 and come into the Oval Office and give an honest assessment. Right now, I think they have to screen through, you know, the layers of Hegseth's office before they do that. And so my concern is that that's what the president sees, and he may agree with that. But what he's not getting is the honest intel from our military leaders.
2: He got it when Driscoll retired, or when he stepped down.
1: He
2: said, we are not capable of keeping this war up at this degree, and I'm out because you guys aren't listening to us, and I'm not going to take the fall, and I'm not going to put soldiers at risk that he oversees. So they are telling us.
1: It took a resignation for him to make his way into the Oval Office.
3: The legacy of the U.S. military in this country is one that ended up leading on integration in some ways, right? That ended up, there's something about calling it a meritocracy and then going around saying, based on your looks, vibes, your identity, you're out. And I think that's been very disturbing to see, certainly as a Black American watching the history of the military being whitewashed when so many people in the community actually were educated, mobilized, and came up through the U.S. military. I don't think I would look at this military today and be able to say the same thing. I don't think a Colin Powell rises in this military, and that list gets even longer. I know that's beside the point because
1: it's not about war, but to me, the
3: generations that have been set back on this is really fundamental. Well,
1: we're going to talk in a minute, I think, if we get to it, about the way the American people view our institutions. And it is telling that one of the institutions that actually scores above almost all the others when it comes to the government is the military. And there's probably some reason behind what you're saying for that. But there's also, that doesn't mean that you can't have, you know, you can't over emphasize on one thing
3: and create a swung back force. Because now there are no beardos. Coming up on CNN this morning, nearly 90% of Americans believe government corruption is widespread. So we're going to talk about what Mike just said. Is that a reflection of this administration or their distrust in institutions? Plus, we're going to talk about this.
4: We got to duck in. Everybody got hit. That's like so many victims.
3: At least two people have been confirmed dead after a shooting in downtown Minneapolis. Next, I'm going to talk to a former deputy director of the FBI, what we know about the shooter, and I'll tell you if there's any possible known motive.

0: Armand Thor, weekdays on CNN.
1: We're going to turn now to Minneapolis. We are hearing news. Two people are dead. Three police officers have been injured because there was a shooting at an apartment building. Now, police confirm that the alleged gunman is also dead. It's not clear, however, how he died.
2: Because there was a lot of shots at once, and then it stopped for a second, then it started going again. I think he stopped, reloaded, and started shooting again.
3: Yeah. I'm like, dang, that was a switch. Yeah, and then you seen the girl, she hit the floor automatically. Right when I'm talking about, right when he let it off, she hit the floor automatically.
1: Okay, so I'm bringing in Andy McCabe, CNN senior law enforcement analyst. He's also a former deputy director of the FBI. As we're learning more, Andy, one of the things I found interesting was that the police apparently visited the suspect earlier that morning.

0: than most of the mass shootings that we typically cover. This one really seems to have spurred out of what the police are calling some sort of a domestic incident. People, I think, reflexively interpret that to mean a fight between two people that are living in the same residence, but that's not always the case. It can be any sort of an incident that draws a police response essentially to a residence rather than to a business or someplace else. And any police officer will tell you that these can be the most volatile and dangerous situations that they encounter. And they encounter them every day, many, many times across the scope of one shift. So this individual supposedly was the recipient of a service call earlier in the day. He also had a history of interacting negatively with his neighbors, brandishing a firearm, things of that nature. And then, of course, they're called again at 4:30 yesterday afternoon, and that provoked a massive, very quick response by the Minneapolis Police Department that you see on the video here. And, you know, this, I would point out the one thing that this really is very typical for is domestic responses typically happen at the same places over and over again. These simmering conflicts tend to stretch out over more than one interaction with the police.
1: I'm sure the people of Minneapolis, however, are exhausted. There's been three major shooting incidents in 3 weeks. Obviously, at the start of the year, we talked about the street protests that culminated in the death of two people at the hands of ICE officers. What do you think when you see what law enforcement has had to deal with the last few months?
0: Yeah, it's just really incredible. If you layer on top of that, it was just a year ago that we had another mass shooting in Minneapolis at a Catholic church, and that church, I'm told, is not that far from the site of yesterday's response. So you've got a police department there that is really under incredible stress. They find themselves responding to incredibly dangerous events, and really events that have a long tail, events that impose that same sort of stress and hostility on the entire community. And those, you know, repeat incidents like that can really have the effect of really ratcheting up tensions between the population and the police officers that serve them. So we've got to hope that they get a break at some point in the future here from everything that's been happening in Minneapolis.
1: Okay, that's Andrew McCabe talking to us about that shooting in Minneapolis. At this point, we know the confirmation is just two dead and three police officers who are injured. Thank you, Andy. After the break on CNN this morning, we're going to talk about the mayor of New York, Zohran Mamdani, who wants to ban AI in New York City elementary schools. But is that going to leave some students behind the curve? Plus, Clippers controversy. The NBA drops the hammer on the team. They've stripped them of draft picks, banned the owner for a year. He's saying it's too harsh.

0: Feminist activist Gloria Steinem has passed away. This is according to her Instagram page. In a post on Instagram, we read this: Gloria's greatest gift was her ability to listen to others, to make others feel seen and heard. Her words, actions, and example gave people permission to be their truest selves. Steinem, widely known as the leader of the second wave of the feminist movement in the 60s and 70s, helped launch New York Magazine, co-founded Ms. Magazine, and in 2013, she received the Presidential Medal of Freedom. Gloria Steinem was 92. I want to turn to this in New York. Soran Mamdani, the mayor, banning generative AI tools in New York City elementary and middle schools. And the ban's just going to last for a year. It's going to impact nearly 600,000 students. And of course, this is the nation's largest school district. Mamdani says they're going to reevaluate something like 38 AI programs before allowing any to return.
1: Children need their teachers and human connection in order to learn and in order to grow. And they need to develop skills alongside their peers, build relationships with their teachers, and wrestle with tough problems on their own. The tech industry wants us to believe that AI in early education is not only inevitable, but that it is necessary. We do not see it that way.
0: Group chat is back. So the teachers' union says, if we're going to be serious, let's start at the source rather than expect school communities or individual educators to figure out after the fact if what their school uses fits the new policy. I found this interesting because, again, it's a pause.
2: I am, because on this, I think, well, first of all, my knee-jerk reaction is whatever a teachers union representative says, I usually am on the opposite side of this. But I think in this particular case, it's warranted, because instead of focusing on making sure that students and teachers live and grow and utilize this technology, that this group of students are going to be the first native AI generation, instead of training teachers, what they're saying is, look, we're just going to have a moratorium. We're not going to do anything. I did not hear one thing out of the mayor or any of the

0: serious, let's start at the source rather than expect school communities or individual educators to figure out after the fact if what their school uses fits the new policy. I found this interesting because, again, it's a pause.
1: I am, because on this, I think, well, first of all, my knee-jerk reaction is whatever a teacher's union representative says, I usually am on the opposite side of this. But I think in this particular case, it's warranted, because instead of focusing on making sure that students and teachers live and grow and utilize this technology, that this group of students are going to be the first native AI generation, instead of training teachers, what they're saying is, look, we're just going to have a moratorium, we're not going to do anything. I did not hear one thing out of the mayor or any of the teachers' unions about what happens a year from now when this pause is over. Did they train the teachers to help the students? Did they take a piece of technology that could help some underprivileged students leapfrog and be as aware of AI as some of their individuals that are in private schools? I find this gross and disgusting.
2: I mean, I don't disagree that we should have some more education on what AI is and how it's going to help students, because I don't think that we want to get in the same situation that we are with the social media now with kids and leave it to the tech companies to regulate.
1: Totally agree with that.
2: And so I think, but I also agree with you that AI 2 years ago, nobody was using, and now everybody uses it multiple times a day. So you can't set students back, because all of their classmates across the country are going to be learning how to use AI. So I think they're smart in trying to put a pause to figure out what the best way to do it is, but the technology is going to change so much in that year. The pause doesn't really make a lot of sense. So I'm not sure that this is the best action. I appreciate that they're at least trying to do something.

0: and utilize this technology that this group of students are going to be the first native AI generation. Instead of training teachers, what they're saying is, look, we're just going to have a moratorium. We're not going to do anything. I did not hear one thing out of the mayor or any of the teachers' unions about what happens a year from now when this pause is over. Did they train the teachers to help the students? Did they take a piece of technology that could help some underprivileged students leapfrog and be as aware of AI as some of their individuals that are in private schools? I find this gross and disgusting.
1: I mean, I don't disagree that we should have some more education on what AI is and how it's going to help students, because I don't think that we want to get in the same situation that we are with the social media now with kids and the and leave it to the tech companies to regulate.
0: Totally agree
1: with
0: that.
1: And so I think, but I also agree with you that AI 2 years ago, nobody was using, and now everybody uses it multiple times a day. So you can't put students, you can't set students back, because all of their classmates across the country are going to be learning how to use AI. So I think they're smart in trying to put a pause to figure out what the best way to do it is, but the technology is going to change so much in that year. The pause doesn't really make a lot of sense. So I'm not sure that this is the best action. I appreciate that they're at least trying to do something to protect children, but
2: well,
1: you have to be.
2: Alex, jump in. What do you see
3: I mean,
2: here?
3: This is part of a larger political backlash to just big tech in general, but in particular to AI, whether or not it's data centers, whether or not it's the technology. Now,
2: yeah, I'm going
3: to
2: put up on the screen some laws at the state level while you're talking of how states are pushing back.
3: Now, people on, you know, I think on the center left and on the right, you know, they say, you know, a moratorium is fine and good, but what is actually your plan to do in that time? Like, if we come back to the next school year, do they actually have, you know, a much more updated plan?
2: Yeah.
3: And that's also the critique of the Bernie Sanders moratorium or the AOC.
2: Hold on, you guys. I'm going to be the devil's advocate since you all agree, because what I think is interesting as a parent of elementary kids is that Silicon Valley executives have a different standard for their own children. Okay? The Waldorf school near Google headquarters has no screens or devices. The head of YouTube, YouTube Media, was talking about how he doesn't let his kids use it. And when the New York Times asked Sam Altman about his own kids and what he does in his family, here's what, no, sorry, this is iHeart Podcast. This is Sam Altman, OpenAI CEO, what he does for his kids.
4: A thing that has changed hugely is how I feel about algorithmic feeds and iPads in small children's hands and stuff like that. And when I watch kids just a little bit older than mine that you cannot take the iPad away from, watching this sort of like short, you know, watching like whatever they're watching, that I feel very strongly about. So I don't know when I would let him talk to AI, but I'd rather be on the late end of what's reasonable there, not the early end.
2: So right. why should the guy who founded AI say he'd rather wait? But Mamdani in the school's largest school system is supposed to be at the forefront.
0: Because he's talking about algorithms and he is talking about social media.
2: No,
0: he said algorithms
2: read,
0: on
2: let
0: this.
2: Let me read what he said.
0: I just listened to it.
2: I know, but you might have missed the last sentence because it was a 30-second long clip. And my attention span is only
0: 20 seconds.
2: And it says that. I don't know when I would let him talk to AI, but I'd rather be at the late end of what's reasonable than the front.
0: So why aren't we then taking this time and training teachers on how to utilize AI in the classroom?
2: All right.
0: I heard none of that
2: out of New York City. This is where
0: all I heard
2: this is not
0: was
2: to be
0: somebody
2: mean,
0: bowing down
2: but
0: to the
2: I just
0: teachers'
2: want
0: to
2: say the AI we use today will not be the AI we use in a year. That is delusional. This technology has moved so quickly. The idea that a curriculum that's developed in 2026 will be the one used in 2027 or 2028 is nonsensical, just based on what we've seen in the last 2 years of AI. So I would argue giving it a beat, letting regulation come into place, makes far more sense than putting technology in the hands of young kids when at this moment Meta is paying a lawsuit settlement because of parents who are angry.
0: On
2: we have learned from the tech industry
0: media,
2: going to the front
0: story.
2: of the
0: different social media is different than AI. It is.

0: I just want to say, the AI we use today will not be the AI we use in a year. That is delusional. This technology has moved so quickly. The idea that a curriculum that's developed in 2026 will be the one used in 2027 or 2028 is nonsensical, just based on what we've seen in the last 2 years of AI. So I would argue giving it a beat, letting regulation come into place, makes far more sense than putting technology in the hands of young kids when at this moment, Meta is paying a lawsuit settlement because of parents who are angry. We have learned from the tech industry,
1: social media,
0: going to the front of the line.
1: Different social media is different than AI. It is in terms of education.
2: What you are seeing here is that a lot of people believe they should have banned social media for kids a long time ago, and there is, I think, a lot of regret among lawmakers for doing that. Now, is AI the same as social media? No, but there are. I mean, you have seen AI addiction with these chatbots, these companions that lead to some very dark places.
0: Also, if you
2: and
0: don't
2: that is actually part of what Mamdani did.
0: Algorithmic use and I don't know how to. Okay.
2: So I think there's
0: I just like that. This is just giving the tubes. Straight ahead on CNN this morning, Americans believe government corruption is a huge problem. Should the White House be worried about a crisis of confidence? And later on CNN, I have to tell you this news. Remember the Lindsey Clancy trial? The jury is still deadlocked, so that means they could be headed for a mistrial. We're going to be live from outside the courtroom coming up in the next hour.

0: is CNN.
1: So we promised to drain the swamp. A majority of Americans believe the swamp has actually grown under President Trump. So we're looking at a new Gallup poll. It's showing that 89% believe corruption is widespread in the government. That's up 10% from last year. That's up 20% from 20 years ago.
2: Nearly 90% of U.S. citizens now believe government corruption is widespread in Washington, D.C. Tell me something I didn't know.
3: This will kill our democracy. I mean, corruption kills governments.
4: When it comes to anything that the Trump administration does, they are just making money for them and their friends, right?
1: Earlier this year, the president's financial disclosure forms showed that he made $2 billion in the first year that he returned to office, and he made that mostly in cryptocurrency. Last month, a Reuters Ipsos poll found most Americans believe Trump and his family have inappropriately profited from crypto. The White House

0: under President Trump. So we're looking at a new Gallup poll. It's showing that 89% believe corruption is widespread in the government. That's up 10% from last year. That's up 20% from 20 years ago.
1: Nearly 90% of U.S. citizens now believe government corruption is widespread in Washington, D.C. Tell me something I didn't know.
2: This will kill our democracy. I mean, corruption kills governments.
3: When it comes to anything that the Trump administration does, they are just making money for them and their friends, right?
0: Earlier this year, the president's financial disclosure forms showed that he made $2 billion in the first year that he returned to office, and he made that mostly in cryptocurrency. Last month, a Reuters Ipsos poll found most Americans believe Trump and his family have inappropriately profited from crypto. The White House told Axios in a statement, President Trump has launched an all-out war on fraud across the entire federal government, holding criminals accountable and saving taxpayers billions of dollars. The group chat is back. Since I mentioned Axios, Alex, tell us, what are you guys learning? Because I feel like I could have written this story during the Nixon era. So What feels different?
4: Well, and what followed the Nixon era was, you know, the largest, you know, change of laws around ethics and government. And, you know, talk to any Democrats on the Hill, they are preparing a similar sort of set of reforms. And if you are, you know, if Democrats take back the House or the Senate, expect a lot of hearings about how Trump, his allies, and not just Trump and his family, but you have like, you know, Steve Witkoff's son, you have the Commerce Secretary's son. There are a lot of people that are going to be called in to testify, and it could be a huge, you know, mess. And there could even be a legal crisis, because what happens if people defy subpoenas?
0: Now, I want to be clear. When you actually look at the data in Gallup, when it comes to Republican voters from 2024, they believe that corruption, well, they still believe in it. They're feeling better, right? That number is a little lower than it started. Independents, though, that's up. And of course, with Democrats, that is a hill you could ski. It feels as though more people have joined into the movement of government institutions are capable of fraud. And does the president's own profits add to that?
5: I don't think you get to 89% of anything without having it be across the board with independents, Democrats, and Republicans.
0: Okay.
5: And I think, you know, this has shown itself to be a general distrust of our institutions. We talked about it earlier. The one institution in our government that seems to people seem to still rally behind is the military, and the other institutions have fallen to the wayside. And the manifestation of that has been these primaries, where incumbent after incumbent has fallen, because I think you have distrust in both the Republican and the Democrat constituency. So this is a problem. The individual that said this is bad for democracy, I think he's absolutely right.
0: The two names that come up, which is really interesting, are the two topics that come up when I hear this online, is one, crypto, because they regulate crypto. So you're like regulating an industry that you're making $1 billion off of. And then number two, Jared Kushner,

0: more people have joined into the movement of government institutions are capable of fraud? And does the president's own profits add to that?
1: I don't think you get to 89% of anything without having it be across the board with independents, Democrats, and Republicans.
0: Okay.
1: And I think, you know, this has shown itself to be a general distrust of our institutions. We talked about it earlier. The one institution in our government that people seem to still rally behind is the military, and the other institutions have fallen to the wayside. And the manifestation of that has been these primaries, where incumbent after incumbent has fallen because I think you have distrust in both the Republican and the Democrat constituency. So this is a problem. The individual that said this is bad for democracy, I think he's absolutely right.
0: The two names that come up, which is really interesting, are the two topics that come up when I hear this online, is one, crypto, because they regulate crypto. So you're like regulating an industry that you're making $1 billion off of. And then number two, Jared Kushner being head of this wealth fund and Vidini Partners with the money that has come from the Saudi government to fund it. Those are the things that, to me, I'm surprised that I will see in like the average regular person's podcast episode or TikTok, that they like are hearing about that and understanding that as corrupt.
2: Well, I think because Jared Kushner doesn't actually work for the government, but yet he is very high level in negotiations for the hostage negotiations, very high level in talking about Iran. And I just think that people see that as a problem. You're not even a government official. We don't even know if you have a security clearance yet. You are the face of America out there doing negotiations, high level negotiations, while then making money from these countries for yourself. So I think that the corruption, it's like a very through line, like it's not hard to explain. I think the crypto thing also with the regulation, but I don't think that this is any different than Donald Trump taking money for the ballroom. And people, you see company after company has given money and then all of a sudden their thing passed or they didn't get held up in court.
0: But do you think the average person more sees it as things are, let me not say average, because there's K-shaped economy. Yeah. For the person at the bottom of the K in the K-shaped economy, do they see a government that people all around it are clearly profiting and they're being told, don't worry, it'll be fine in a few months?
3: I think so, but part of the reason Trump won is because they already thought that before.
1: Exactly.
3: And so I think while...
0: So why did that number go up? You just said Donald Trump wasn't a plurality. No, but if there's a plurality, why do you think the number has shifted?
3: Well, because you see the rap, it's shifted
0: so
3: among Democrats.
0: So they voted for it.
3: It's shifted among Democrats.
0: And independents. The people who voted for him?
3: Yeah, absolutely.
0: Let's put the graph up again.
3: Absolutely.
1: But the ski slope is Democrats.
0: For sure. But why are independents just like this? Whoop to 90. They don't need to be up there if they voted for...
2: I think
0: Alex said they voted for this and that it's baked in. So if it's baked in, why is it rising?
3: They didn't vote. No. Okay. I'm sorry, you misunderstood. I didn't say they voted for this. I'm saying that they were already disillusioned with the system before they voted for him. So while they are disappointed and they thought maybe Trump would change, I think there is a disillusionment.

0: voted for, Alex said they voted for this and that it's baked in. So if it's baked in, why is rising?
1: They didn't vote. No. Okay. I'm sorry, you misunderstood. Yeah. I didn't say they voted for this. I'm saying that they were already disillusioned with the system before they voted for him. So while they are disappointed and they thought maybe Trump would change, I think there is a disillusionment among a lot of voters that precedes Trump and that he is only reinforcing.
0: Reinforcing. Hence the shift in numbers. I'm trying to figure out why this is a news story.
2: But
0: there's a shift in numbers.
1: No, there is.
2: I think people are like, why can't I afford my groceries and you're making $1 billion over here? Every lawmaker seems to be making money off trading their stocks, but I can't even afford my gas and groceries, and you people don't seem to care and keep cutting health care.
3: Or prediction markets. I mean, that's another thing that's weighted in. It looks like the whole thing is game.
0: All right, you guys stay with me, because remember Mitch McConnell. He's still not backed the Senate, and now one of his allies isn't exactly confident that he is going to return to the Senate, so we're going to ask, is anyone going to step up and hold basically an aging power broker to account?

0: This is CNN.
1: All right, so the NBA has hit the LA Clippers with a historic punishment after allegedly conspiring to get around the league's salary cap rules. The NBA is claiming that the Clippers paid Kawhi Leonard extra money by improperly setting him up with corporate team sponsors for off-court endorsements. So here's what's going to happen. The team loses 5 years of first-round draft picks. They face a $30 million fine. They will be under strict league monitoring for the next 5 years. And the team's owner, Steve Ballmer, is suspended for a year. Leonard reacted, saying he accepts full responsibility, that he regrets the distraction. A lawyer for the Clippers owner striking a different tone, calling the investigation, quote, a witch hunt, and says they're exploring legal action. Joining me now, Randall Williams, senior writer at Bloomberg. While we were doing the break, one of our panelists, and it all falls on the owners. What are you hearing on the beat?
2: Yeah, Kawhi Leonard, he was represented by the Players Union, and the Players Union and the NBA agreed on this punishment. He's going to have to pay $700,000, but that is nothing in compared to the punishment that the Clippers have received.
1: So are the Clippers going to appeal, and can they appeal successfully? Like, on what grounds?
2: Well, that's what's interesting about this. Because this issue of cap circumvention is collectively bargained, it cannot be challenged through the NBA's collective bargaining agreement. And so what does that mean for the Clippers and Steve Ballmer? In all likelihood, they would have to pursue that outside of the collective bargaining agreement. Does this mean that Steve Ballmer and the Clippers will potentially try to sue the NBA? They said that they are going to, you know, pursue action by any means necessary. We're going to find out, but it's not going to happen through the collective bargaining agreement.
1: So when I was reading what fans were saying online, quote, I've been a Clippers fan for 22 years. You think this can hurt me? Which I found really appreciated. This is just another Wednesday. The NBA is punishing Clippers fans too much here. They didn't do anything, and now their team is doomed. Ballmer should be forced to sell. And then.

0: Workers pay Kawhi Leonard extra money by improperly setting him up with corporate team sponsors for off-court endorsements. So here's what's going to happen. The team loses 5 years of first-round draft picks. They face a $30 million fine. They will be under strict league monitoring for the next 5 years. And the team's owner, Steve Ballmer, is suspended for a year. Leonard reacted, saying he accepts full responsibility, that he regrets the distraction. A lawyer for the Clippers owner striking a different tone, calling the investigation, quote, a witch hunt, and says they're exploring legal action. Joining me now, Randall Williams, senior writer at Bloomberg. While we were doing the break, one of our panelists said that maybe the union worked out a deal where Kawhi Leonard sort of gets off a little easier and it all falls on the owners. What are you hearing on the beat?
1: Yeah, Kawhi Leonard, he was represented by the players union, and the players union and the NBA agreed on this punishment. He's going to have to pay $700,000, but that is nothing in compared to the punishment that the Clippers have received.
0: So are the Clippers going to appeal, and can they appeal successfully? Like, on what grounds?
1: Well, that's what's interesting about this. Because this issue of cap circumvention is collectively bargained, it cannot be challenged through the NBA's collective bargaining agreement. And so what does that mean for the Clippers and Steve Ballmer? In all likelihood, they would have to pursue that outside of the collective bargaining agreement. Does this mean that Steve Ballmer and the Clippers will potentially try to sue the NBA? They said that they are going to, you know, pursue action by any means necessary. We're going to find out, but it's not going to happen through the collective bargaining agreement.
0: So when I was reading what fans were saying online, quote, I've been a Clippers fan for 22 years. You think this can hurt me? Which I found really appreciated. This is just another Wednesday. The NBA is punishing Clippers fans too much here. They didn't do anything, and now their team is doomed. Ballmer should be forced to sell. And then pretty easy to endure the mess when you're used to disappointment. Can you talk about that Ballmer forced to sell? Like, at the end of the day, a salary cap circumvention is supposed to benefit, right? The owners are trying to, like, find a way for somebody else to foot some of the bill of this player that they want. Is any pressure coming down on him?
1: No, I don't think that he will be forced to sell. If you think about the two situations in which an owner

0: that outside of the collective bargaining agreement. Does this mean that Steve Ballmer and the Clippers will potentially try to sue the NBA? They said that they are going to, you know, pursue action in any by any means necessary. We're going to find out, but it's not going to happen through the collective bargaining agreement.
1: So when I was reading what fans were saying online, quote, "I've been a Clippers fan for 22 years. You think this can hurt me?" Which I found really appreciated. "This is just another Wednesday. The NBA is punishing Clippers fans too much here. They didn't do anything, and now their team is doomed. Ballmer should be forced to sell." And then pretty easy to endure the mess when you're used to disappointment. Can you talk about that Ballmer forced to sell? Like, at the end of the day, a salary cap circumvention is supposed to benefit, right? The owners are trying to, like, find a way for somebody else to foot some of the bill of this player that they want. Is any pressure coming down on him?
0: No, I don't think that he will be forced to sell. If you think about the two situations in which an owner sold a team, it involved racism allegations. Of course, that was with Donald Sterling a decade ago. And then you had allegations against the Suns owner, Robert Sarver. While salary cap circumvention is a grade A felony in terms of the NBA's rules, I doubt that they are going to force him to sell the team. And I mean, you sort of look at this in a wholesome view. The Clippers will have spent 10 first round draft picks. Remember, you know, Kawhi Leonard wanted to play with Paul George. The Clippers traded for him, and that deal involved 5 first-round picks. Now they're being penalized another 5 first-round picks. This punishment is massive. Steve Ballmer has invested billions of dollars into the team. I doubt that he's now going to pull the plug so soon.
1: One other thing before I let you go. We've talked in the past about what's going on the college level, right, with the name, image, and likeness rules encouraging a bigger marketplace for finding ways to pay off students that you want to get. Is this also sending a message, right? The NBA saying, we don't like this, trying to let folks know, you know, down in the lower age groups.
0: I think so. I think it's more so of a message to other NBA owners. I mean, Steve Ballmer is by

0: Sort of look at this in a wholesome view. The Clippers will have spent 10 first round draft picks. Remember, Kawhi Leonard wanted to play with Paul George. The Clippers traded for him, and that deal involved 5 first round picks. Now they're being penalized another 5 first round picks. This punishment is massive. And Steve Ballmer has invested billions of dollars into the team. I doubt that he's now going to pull the plug so soon.
1: One other thing before I let you go. We've talked in the past about what's going on the college level, right? With the name, image, and likeness rules encouraging a bigger marketplace for finding ways to pay off students that you want to get. Is this also sending a message, right? The NBA saying, we don't like this, trying to let folks know, down in the lower age groups.
0: I think so. I think it's more so of a message to other NBA owners. I mean, Steve Ballmer is by far the richest owner in the NBA. And for him to receive a $30 million fine, which I believe is the largest in NBA history, it's sending a message across the board to owners who aren't worth $173 billion, according to the Bloomberg Billionaires Index, that if they were to try to do something similar, that they will receive a similar punishment.
1: Okay, Randall Williams, as always, appreciate you getting up for us. Thank you.
0: Thank you.
1: All right, this week, lawmakers are back in town. The Senate's about to return to D.C., but will Kentucky Senator Mitch McConnell? Because it's now been 80 days since he was rushed to the hospital. Since then, his office has released 2 pictures of him. Both are from July. He is now back home recovering. He has not been seen in public since June. In this photo, he has not cast votes. Even his closest confidants are worried that he may not return to the Capitol.
2: I haven't spoken to him for several days, just to be clear. I know he's at home. I know he's still doing his recovery. The Senate goes back in on the 14th of September. I know they're fighting to get him back to work. I know he wants to go back to work, and I know he wants to finish his term, and it's his intention to do so.
1: Group chat is back. Is this a big deal in any way, or given A, like if you want to pass anything, but B, just the speculation has gone on all summer?
3: I mean, it's a big deal if you're a constituent in Kentucky and you want a fully functioning senator to be there, even if it is the last 6 months. I don't think anyone would argue that Mitch McConnell is even close to the top of his game or really doing much of the work a senator usually does. And there are lots of little things that a senator can do, constituent services and everything else. Now there is a staff for that. But there's also a lot of hypocrisy with the Republican Party when it comes to Mitch McConnell, given all the things they said about Biden in 2022, 2023, 2024, about how he was not up to the job. And
1: so
3: now,
1: this feels
3: and now
1: like
3: they are,
1: deja vu for you, given what you've written about Biden.
3: I mean, in many ways, including like the sensitivity, like I think people feel uncomfortable about saying you're just too old. You saw it with Democrats with Dianne Feinstein. You saw it with Democrats and Joe Biden. And I think you're seeing a similar thing play out here.
1: The person who's been playing on it politically, Governor Andy Beshear, here he is just a week or two ago. This is mid-August.

0: constituent services and everything else. Now there is a staff for that, but you know, there's also a lot of hypocrisy with the Republican Party when it comes to Mitch McConnell, given all the things they said about Biden in 2022, 2023, 2024, about how he was not up to the job. And
1: so
0: now,
1: this feels
0: and now
1: like
0: are,
1: deja vu for you, given what you've written about Biden.
0: I mean, in many ways, including like the sensitivity, like I think people feel uncomfortable about saying you're just too old. You saw it with Democrats with Dianne Feinstein, you saw it with Democrats and Joe Biden, and I think you're seeing a similar thing play out here.
2: The person who's been playing on it politically, Governor Andy Beshear, here he is just a week or two ago. This is mid-August.
3: His response to all this is absolutely unacceptable, and it shows how this Republican-run Senate is just broken. It is a total lack of accountability, the belief that he has no boss and answers to no one. His boss are the people of Kentucky that elect him.
4: I mean, I think the problem, on top of what Alex said, I agree with that we have a problem telling people they're too old to serve or that they're not. Even, I mean, there are people who are probably younger that probably also shouldn't be serving. Is Mitch McConnell and the Republican Party have voted against a lot of things that he is benefiting from, like paid leave and health insurance and all these other things that they have taken away from the average American person, and yet he is being able to benefit to not show up to work. And I think that is a huge problem that we should look at, because it is creating a system that what I do is I'm allowed to do it, but I'm not going to have you do it, and you are not able.
2: I am curious about, you've written so much about the Biden thing, mm-hmm. and Republicans did talk about it a lot. There's a picture of an auto pen in the White House instead of Biden's face. So how do you now look at McConnell and gin up a bunch of, well, actually's? Like, what is the kind of defense of this?
5: Well, I think part of the defense of this and part of the conversation should be that the Senate is not in session right now, and it's not coming back to session until September 14th. So let's have this conversation on whatever that Thursday morning is.
2: Okay.
5: Well, no, we can wait till Thursday morning,
2: because
5: then
2: be
5: Megan and I are on for that week. But I do think part of this is a backlash against where the news media was on Biden, who was at the time running for re-election. And Alex well knows this. So, I mean, this is an unfortunate situation. We also need to remember that he is not running for re-election. Mm-hmm. His term is up at the end of this period of time. And this is also a gentleman who has had health issues in the past, in the very far past, with polio and other things, and is private about it. So I think all of this is fair.
2: What you guys are calling a backlash, we also can interpret as a more informed public on the topic. The public has now rendered a verdict on being too old, mm-hmm. being incapacitated, mm-hmm. being unavailable. There are some people who have not met that bar, and mm-hmm. the public is fine with them. A Bernie Sanders, doing great. No one's telling him to go anywhere. But when you're sick all the time, when you disappear, the public now has a different view of that. Mm-hmm. And should we allow them to have that view and speak it publicly, or dismiss it as a backlash?
0: I mean, well, I don't view it really as a backlash. I think they're using the example of
2: like, we have new metrics now.
0: Yeah.
2: We have a new way of deciding this.
0: And we have new ways of talking about age. But what is happening, based on all the reporting I've done, what is happening is that Mitch McConnell has served for a long time. He has a lot of people that have been with him for a long time, and they just want to let him see it through to the end. And they are using, but again, that does not matter if you are a constituent in Kentucky and want a senator at the top of his game, which Mitch McConnell is not.
4: Okay. The hypocrisy, just in like he doesn't get to have to show up to work and everybody else has to show up to work, I think is going to also play impactful here. He's not up for re-election, I don't think he would win re-election based on this.
2: But yes, you're correct. It helps that Congress is not doing anything.
4: Yeah.
2: All right. So let's talk about what is in your group chat. Megan?
4: Okay. I talk about this every year. The lack of understanding when pumpkin should enter the chat is not in August and September.
5: Pumpkin spice.
4: It comes too early. It also does not need to be in everything. I'm not sure we need pumpkin spice tea and cookies.
2: It's how I feel about the
5: CNN
2: Halloween
5: has pumpkin spice water.
4: I mean,
5: did you not enjoy that today?
4: No, I will start in October. It is not something that you have now.
2: So I like it. Definitive.
4: Yeah.
2: I appreciate it in these modern times.
4: Yes.
0: We need principles.
4: Yeah.
1: Yeah, we need principles.
4: Standards.
1: That matter.
5: So you're in modern times. I'm going back 6,000 years in my group chat. And it's, again, I've got this fixation.
1: Is this a man group chat about the Roman Empire?
5: Yeah. Well, kind of.

0: and help other species on the land. So I am fascinated by this reintroduction of bison to Britain, mainly because I didn't know there were any buffalo in
1: Europe.
0: There
1: are, and in fact, there are some native communities who are doing something similar in the U.S.
0: Yes.
1: To the mid-plains, basically.
0: Absolutely, yeah. And I think it's fantastic. I mean, the fact that we hunted these creatures out of existence in the late 1800s and that the buffalo we have now are all from the Bronx Zoo. I don't think most people realize that.
1: There were a few that actually survived. I'll send you a podcast episode on it.
0: Okay, yeah, I want to listen to that podcast.
1: Yeah, no, I'm serious, it's a thing. Okay, go on.
2: All right, so I originally was gonna talk about the Los Angeles Clippers and really rub it in, but I changed.
0: Then you wanted to talk about
2: Mitch
0: McConnell.
2: As a Los Angeles Lakers fan, yeah. I just, you know.
1: Fair,
2: team. But actually, I also wanted to talk about another movie that is coming called Ink, which is like the Rupert Murdoch origin story about his creation of the sun. It's by this British playwright called James Graham. It has Guy Pearce. It has just like a great cast that comes out, and the trailer came out yesterday. So a bunch of like my movie friends were all talking about this, sort of a talky play about journalism.
1: I was about to say, is that really a thing people want to see? I feel movies are like,
2: I do.
1: It's not just
2: journalism.
1: Say
2: movies.
1: More.
2: It's a tabloid movie.
1: Oh,
2: it's about the creation of the Murdoch tabloid empire and how, you know, sort of the tagline of the show is they broke the news.
1: Oh.
2: With like the
0: so
2: double entendre.
0: So what's the studio? Is it 20th Century Fox putting this out?
2: Netflix.
1: It's Netflix, needless to say.
0: I'm sure it wasn't like a
2: I would say, based on what I know about it, it's more portrayed as a villain origin story rather than Rupert Murdoch.
1: And after all the mergers, I'm not sure 20th Century Fox exists anymore.
2: Well Disney bought it.
1: Yeah, but I mean, they're not still putting out films under that imprint because hashtag mergers.
0: I was just going to say, the other news, though, movie news that I heard, is that The Mandalorian is no longer, the voice of The Mandalorian has changed.
1: From
0: what's his name?
1: I don't know.
0: Yes, thank you very much. That has changed, and now for the new Lego version of this, we have a new voice.
2: I heard they got a new Baby Yoda, too.
1: I just want to say the Lego versions
0: Baby Yoda?
1: Are canon.
0: Are you breaking
1: so that? So that means everything has changed, you guys. Thank you for being with us on this Thursday. We've got a lot of good headlines for you, so please stay with us. I'm Audie Cornish. See you tomorrow.

0: All right, we begin with breaking news. The feminist icon, activist, and journalist pioneer Gloria Steinem has died. She was 92 years old and active until the end, her life being remembered this morning. Also, breaking overnight, a mass shooting in Minneapolis leaving two people dead and several hurt, including police officers. The response by officers hampered by a haze throughout the downtown high-rise. What investigators are now revealing about the shooter.
1: And Republicans called. Now President Trump is answering, vowing to stump for 35 candidates in the final 30 days before the midterms. But with rising gas prices at the pump, to the grocery store, and a highly unpopular Iran war, what issues can he really rally on? Plus, lightning knocking a man down on a Staten Island sidewalk, leading him to church and to buy a lottery ticket. We'll talk about it all. John and Kate are out today. I'm Omar Jimenez with Sarah Seidner. This is CNN News Central.
0: Breaking overnight, two people are dead, multiple others injured, including three police officers.

0: were hit by gunfire, one in the leg, the other with two bullets to the abdomen. But for their heroic work, the death toll would have been far higher.
1: I'm truly sickened by this level of violence. That feeling is tempered only by the courageous actions of the Minneapolis police officers who responded without hesitation, confronted an extraordinarily dangerous situation, and worked to end the violence and restore safety.
2: Earlier in the day, law enforcement had responded to a dispute at that apartment complex. They believe it was related to an eviction. But Sarah, they're trying to figure out how that incident might be related to this incident, trying to figure out if the person involved there is the shooter. There are so many outstanding questions here. Why would someone commit such a horrific act? Why so many people? And actually, Sarah, there's still a question about what that haze was. Law enforcement saying that their officers suffered adverse effects after that. But still a lot of open questions, Sarah. An absolutely horrific day in downtown Minneapolis yesterday.
3: Truly terrifying, listening to the shots, listening to the screams, and then hearing what officers had to go through to try and get this all under control. Whitney Wild, I know you'll be watching this for us. Thank you for your reporting this morning. Omar?
4: Well, Sarah, we've got new CNN reporting this morning. With the midterms now just 2 months away, President Trump is promising to hit the campaign trail for Republicans. He told GOP lawmakers at a dinner in the White House Rose Garden that he will campaign in nearly three dozen battleground races. Now, Trump's political operation is also launching its first ads of the midterms, focused mainly on him, but at a time when his approval is at a record low and voters are anxious over the Iran war and rising prices. So could his presence on the trail actually backfire? CNN's Elena Treen is live at the White House for us. So can you just tell us a little bit more about the president's midterm strategy here?
5: Absolutely, Omar. I mean, look, we are roughly 60 days now away from the midterm elections, and there's a lot of anxiety among Republicans, particularly those, of course, on Capitol Hill and across the country, who have tough battleground races that the president is not doing enough to boost them. And this is something we've been hearing now for several months. You mentioned that ad that was released really boosting the president. I can tell you that a lot of the ads you're going to see in the coming days that are coming from the president's political operations are going to look like that, more about trying to raise the popularity of President Trump himself rather than some of these candidates. But the problem is, one, I would note that ad actually isn't from MAGA Inc., which is the president's personal political PAC. One that also has, I should note, $400 million.

0: Listen to what he said.
1: I'm going to take the final 30 days, maybe a little bit more than that, because it's all about 35 races. I'm going to go to every one of those 35 places, and we're going to see if we can get everyone elected. I think we'll get all those people elected, but I'm going to have to work.
0: Now, look, Omar, the president saying he's hitting the trail hard. This is something actually that the president's team had wanted him to do starting back in January. They had all these plans to have him out there campaigning weekly when we started in the new year. Then, of course, we saw the Iran war and other issues really take up a lot of the president's time, keeping him away from the campaign trail. So we're going to see that start in earnest. But I think to your question as well, the president's popularity isn't great right now. His polling numbers are pretty much in the tank. And so there are questions about what this could mean, if this will actually boost them. But to give you a look inside his political operation, they believe that it's not going to be independents and moderates that are going to change the tide of the midterm elections. They believe it's the president's fiercest supporters, the parts of his MAGA base, that if they can get them to turn out, perhaps they can still succeed come November. We'll have to see. But this is the strategy now as they zero in 60 days on those midterm elections, Omar.
2: And he has seen some success in terms of his midterms primary endorsements. But of course, the general election is going to be an entirely different test that we will see how it plays out very soon. Elena Treen from the White House for us. Really appreciate it. All right. Meanwhile, coming up very soon, actually, the deadlocked jury and the Lindsey Clancy trial will be back in court. We're going to tell you what will happen this morning and what would a mistrial mean for the mother accused of killing her three children. Plus, bans, fines, suspensions, the NBA announcing historic punishments for the LA Clippers, accused in a multi-million dollar salary cap scheme for one of the NBA's biggest stars. We'll bring you those details as well. And then as kids head back to school in New York City, launching a crackdown in the classroom, becoming the first major city to ban AI. Stick around.

0: and Cooper 360, weekdays on CNN.
1: Very soon, jurors in the Lindsey Clancy murder trial will be back in court as the case now appears on the brink of a mistrial after they couldn't reach a unanimous verdict again on the fifth day of deliberations. The jury has now spent nearly 30 hours considering the fate of Clancy, accused of murder after strangling her three young children. Prosecutors argued she acted intentionally, rationally, and swiftly, while the defense has been telling the jury that she should not be held criminally responsible because she was suffering from postpartum psychosis. CNN's Ivan Rodriguez is outside of court today. What are you expecting to happen this morning on the sixth day of deliberations?
2: Sarah, the biggest question is, what can we expect from the jury later this morning? Will the jury send another note to the judge saying they're still unable to reach a unanimous verdict, or will they come to a verdict? Yesterday around 2 p.m., the jury sent the judge that second note saying they still haven't been able to come to a decision. They remained deadlocked. The judge then brought the jury into the courtroom and read the Tui Rodriguez instructions, also known as a dynamite charge, giving the jury those final instructions to come to a unanimous verdict. And this is a possible outcome, right, that we have been talking about. It was always a potential. Hear what Clancy's attorney, Kevin Reddington, had to say about these latest developments yesterday.
3: Very proud of the jury. It's a tribute to the system. They're amazing. They're working very, very hard. Whatever happens with the case there, nobody can say that they haven't given it their all. I wouldn't be surprised if they came back with a verdict, if they said that they could wanted to continue, or they want to stop.
2: So the idea with the Tui Rodriguez instructions is to try to avoid an impasse, try to avoid a mistrial and a hung jury. The instruction also asked jurors to consider the reasonableness of their opinions and others, and to continue deliberating toward a verdict. That also goes on to say, quote, you should consider that it is desirable that this case can be and should be decided. Now, again, if they cannot come to a unanimous decision, it's typical that the judge could declare a mistrial, Sarah, and that also opens the door into the future for another potential trial in this case. There would be no resolution now, and we would have a completely new jury.
1: Yeah, it's really, really hard what they're going through and what they're having to see. 85 witnesses, 300 pieces of evidence. Ultimately, we may find out today that there is a mistrial, or maybe they go back in there and they're able to render a verdict. We will see. Ivan Rodriguez will be watching it all and probably bring it to you live as it happens. Appreciate it. All right, breaking overnight. Women's rights activist, author, and journalist Gloria Steinem has died. Steinem had a career as a feminist trailblazer that spanned decades. In the 70s, she co-founded Ms. Magazine, the first national feminist magazine. She founded several women's rights advocacy groups. In 2013, she was awarded the Presidential Medal of Freedom for her work. A post on her official Instagram says she passed away peacefully at her home in New York. And I just saw her a couple of months ago as she gathered with many women to honor women in media. And now she is gone. Gloria Steinem died just 92. Years old.
4: Tired of stubborn carpet stains? Well, you need horsepower.

0: a massive multi-million dollar fine and the loss of a lot of first-round draft picks after a probe into the franchise's business dealings with star forward Kawhi Leonard. I want to get straight to CNN's Andy Scholes, who can break this down for us. I mean, this is a huge deal.
1: Huge deal, Omar, and this is as big of a penalty that the NBA has ever handed down. So the investigation into the Clippers circumventing the salary cap to sign Kawhi Leonard, it was done by a private law firm. It took a full year, and in the end, the NBA and Commissioner Adam Silver dropping the hammer down on owner Steve Ballmer and the Clippers. So the team, they've been stripped of 5 first-round picks, fined $30 million. Owner Steve Ballmer and President of Business Operations Jillian Zucker are both suspended for a full year. The team's general manager, Lawrence Frank, he's also suspended for 6 months. In a statement, the NBA said they, quote, found a pattern of misconduct and multiple significant rules violations by the Clippers organization, a prior offender of salary cap circumvention rules. Back in 2015, the Clippers were fined for violating rules when they were pursuing DeAndre Jordan. But the law firm that investigated the Clippers said that they broke the rules by initiating off-court income opportunities between Kawhi and 4 companies, Aspiration Partners, Boingo Wireless, Daktronics, and Lockton Insurance, facilitating endorsement agreements between the companies and Kawhi, and inducing the companies to enter these agreements by offering them business from the team. Now, Kawhi's uncle, Dennis Robertson, was the one negotiating these deals on Kawhi's behalf. He's been suspended from doing NBA business for 5 years. Now, this current investigation all started when Pablo Torre reported on his podcast that Kawhi had a $28 million endorsement deal with Clippers sponsor Aspiration. Now, Aspiration was a climate tech company that went bankrupt last year, and co-founder Joseph Sandberg, he was sentenced to 14 years in federal prison after pleading guilty to defrauding investors. Torre, in his reporting, found that Kawhi never actually did any apparent work for his endorsement deal, prompting the NBA to open that investigation. Now, Ballmer and the Clippers, they've denied these allegations the entire time, and they said they will be fighting these punishments through every avenue available. The team, in a statement, saying in part, "We vehemently reject the NBA's findings, which are the result of a heavily biased investigation seeking to justify a predetermined narrative rather than facts and evidence." But the NBA rulings, they are final. The only outlet to fight them will be in court. So we'll see where that goes, Omar. But, you know,

0: Detours, this weekend on CNN.
1: President Trump says he's hitting the campaign trail with 2 months until Election Day. But with his approval at a record low, do vulnerable Republicans want him there? The president is not on the ballot in November, as you know, but his political operation is firing up its first ads of the midterms, and they're pretty much all about him.
2: We will be prosperous. We will be proud. We will be strong, and we will win.
1: Joining me now is Jackie Kucinich, the Washington Bureau Chief for the Boston Globe, and Scott McFarlane. He is the Chief Washington Correspondent for the Midas Touch Network. Thank you so much, both of you, for being here. Scott, you are here in person. You get the first stab at this. Look, that was the first ad. It doesn't even address congressional races. It talks nothing of Congress. It is all about the president. With the president's approval rating basically in the toilet, can you figure out why they would put that ad out first?
3: Yeah, perhaps they want to boost that toilet-laden poll rating by putting some flowering, positive ads on the air. Here's the thing. It's like trying to mix the vegetables into the macaroni and cheese to convince kids to eat the vegetables. If they're going to try to boost Trump's numbers through these ads without putting any prescriptive fixes he's made to the economy, any changes he's undertaken, without boosting the candidates on the ground, they are just masking a problem. They're not solving a problem.
1: All right. Interesting way to put it, mixing the vegetables into.
3: That's my move.
1: That's you.
3: I patented that one.
1: Jackie, when it comes to. Jackie's like, I'm not eating over there and I'm not going to eat that. Jackie, when it comes to Texas, because this is one of those races that, you know, it came up and ended up surprising people, where the Senate race is now competitive between Democratic State Rep James Tallarico and, you know, Paxton. When you consider what they are doing, where the focus has been mostly on Trump and what he has done, are you surprised that they haven't dumped a ton of money into Texas? We are now 2 months away from the midterms.
4: Well, and if you talk to Republicans, to your point, Sarah, they'll say this Paxton is Trump's fault. He's the one who endorsed him and caused him to be elevated over John Cornyn, who was the incumbent. So this mess in Texas is actually can be traced right back to President Trump. And I think Republicans really want him, his organization spending, because they can't get donors to donate to Ken Paxton because they know what a flawed candidate he is. So whether or not, I mean, I think the money has to come there because John Thune said the other day, I'm going to paraphrase here, we need that seat. And if they are worried about Texas and dumping money into Texas, think about all the other places they're not going to be spending money. But that is the bet they made, and they're going to have to lie in it.
1: There is a lot of money that it remains unspent. We will see where it

0: former vice president to say, look, you got to back away from these races because you will hurt us. The best thing you can do is to stay away.
1: It's an unusual year. Unusual things are going to happen. There is an anti-establishment wave, which is forming across the country, not anti-Trump per se or anti-incumbent, anti-institutions leadership. Congressional leadership is not popular right now. Right. Previous politicians, current politicians are not. There's a number of voters out there, impactful swing voters who will decide elections, and they are frustrated by institutions, by people in power. They want change agents. Bringing politicians to campaign with you when you're running in Iowa, where Harris lost by 13, isn't going to help you.
0: All right, Jackie, I do want to quickly get to Pete Hegseth, Republican Tom Tillis calling for the defense secretary to leave, to be replaced after yet another high-level military official ended up resigning. That is Army Secretary Dan Driscoll. And it's just one in a line of top military brass that has left. And Tillis is saying, look, Hegseth is inept. Here's what he said exactly. He is intimidated by competence and retreats to ginning up culture wars instead of soberly attending to the vital work of our national defense and the health and well-being of our fighting force. So, Jackie, is there any indication that other Republicans are feeling the same and would join Tillis?
2: So I think that what Tillis said in very strong words, obviously, the only Republican that matters in this scenario is Donald Trump. And until Pete Hegseth loses the confidence of Donald Trump, which it doesn't seem that he has, he's there. So it's hard for me to see anything changing in that scenario unless you have the president really making moves against him. And we just haven't seen that.
0: We have not seen that. In fact, it seems like he's getting closer and closer to him. Scott, just quickly, when it comes to Democrats, I've seen that a few of them are now outwardly and openly saying we should try to impeach Pete Hegseth. Could that actually make a problem for them? Could that make Trump dig in more, you think?
1: They're saying that because it's politically advantageous to say that as a Democrat right now, which is telling for Pete Hegseth. One quick note, Mark Kelly, military veteran Democrat from Arizona, told me we don't have a lethality problem like Pete Hegseth says. He says the problem is sometimes we have idiots running things. Mark Kelly's words.
0: And that is the way a lot of Democrats and clearly at least one Republican feels about all this. It is so good to have you here, Scott.
1: Likewise.
0: Thank you so much for being here. Thank you to you, Jackie Kucinich, as well. Omar?
3: Well, very soon, the jury in the Lindsey Clancy murder trial will be back in court a day after telling the judge for a second time that they cannot reach a verdict. The case could be headed for a mistrial if jurors can't break the deadlock soon. Yesterday, the judge gave a final instruction known as the dynamite charge, urging them to keep working toward a unanimous decision. Now, the jury of 9 women and 3 men has now spent nearly 30 hours weighing the fate of Lindsey Clancy, the Massachusetts woman accused of

0: really making moves against him, and we just haven't seen that.
1: We have not seen that. In fact, it seems like he's getting closer and closer to him. Scott, just quickly, when it comes to Democrats, I've seen that a few of them are now outwardly and openly saying we should try to impeach Pete Hegseth. Could that actually make a problem for them? Could that make Trump dig in more, you think?
2: They're saying that because it's politically advantageous to say that as a Democrat right now, which is telling for Pete Hegseth. One quick note, Mark Kelly, military veteran, yeah, Democrat from Arizona, told me, we don't have a lethality problem like Pete Hegseth says. He says, the problem is sometimes we have idiots running things. Mark Kelly's words.
1: And that is the way a lot of Democrats and clearly at least one Republican feels about all this. It is so good to have you here, Scott.
2: Likewise.
1: Thank you so much for being here. Thank you to you, Jackie Kucinich, as well. Omar?
3: Well, very soon, the jury in the Lindsey Clancy murder trial will be back in court a day after telling the judge for a second time that they cannot reach a verdict. The case could be headed for a mistrial if jurors can't break the deadlock soon. Yesterday, the judge gave a final instruction known as the dynamite charge, urging them to keep working toward a unanimous decision. Now, the jury of 9 women and 3 men has now spent nearly 30 hours weighing the fate of Lindsey Clancy, the Massachusetts woman accused of killing her 3 children. And Clancy, to this point, has pleaded not guilty by lack of criminal responsibility. But a whole lot to talk about here. I want to bring in Brandi Hardin, a criminal defense lawyer. And let's just start with, look, we're waiting for court to come back in. It's been days to this point. They seem deadlocked. How likely is it that jurors at this point break that deadlock and get to a unanimous decision?
4: So, you know, oftentimes when juries are deadlocked, it really does show the integrity of the jury system. People have gotten in their camps. Either folks really believe in guilt or they really believe in this case, not guilty by reason of insanity. And I really do think oftentimes when you get 2 notes like this, like the first time saying we're deadlocked and now another one, even though the judge gives this sort of dynamite charge, it's really hard to get people to change their minds. And I've

0: for a mistrial if jurors can't break the deadlock soon. Yesterday, the judge gave a final instruction known as the dynamite charge, urging them to keep working toward a unanimous decision. Now, the jury of 9 women and 3 men has now spent nearly 30 hours weighing the fate of Lindsay Clancy, the Massachusetts woman accused of killing her 3 children. And Clancy, to this point, has pleaded not guilty by lack of criminal responsibility. But a whole lot to talk about here. I want to bring in Brandi Hardin, a criminal defense lawyer. And let's just start with, look, we're waiting for court to come back in. It's been days to this point. They seem deadlocked. How likely is it that jurors at this point break that deadlock and get to a unanimous decision?
1: So, you know, oftentimes when juries are deadlocked, it really does show the integrity of the jury system. People have gotten in their camps. Either folks really believe in guilt or they really believe in this case, not guilty by reason of insanity. And I really do think oftentimes when you get 2 notes like this, like the first time saying we're deadlocked and now another one, even though the judge gives this sort of dynamite charge, it's really hard to get people to change their minds. And certainly as a defense attorney, you like that. You don't want people to be swayed once they're in the not guilty camp to be changing their minds into guilty. And I think the same is true for the prosecutor. You don't really want people that are on the guilty camp to be changing their minds into not guilty. And so I think it shows that people are really taking this serious and that they're voting their conscience.
0: And, you know, if they come back and let's just say they're not able to come to a unanimous decision, does the judge have to, at that point, declare a mistrial? Like, what is the discretion to potentially keep the jury deliberating further if they're not able to come to a decision?
1: So 30 hours is a really long time, even though this was a pretty long trial. And so the judge is most likely going to declare a mistrial after this next note comes back saying that we're deadlocked, because it becomes coercive, right? It makes people think we're never going to get out of here. And then people are not really voting their conscience. They're voting just to get out of the jury room. And we never want that. You don't want a judge to be coercing a verdict. And more likely than not, he will declare a mistrial after the next note comes back.
0: All right. Brandi Hardin, really appreciate the time and perspective. Thanks for being here.
1: Sure.
0: Sarah?
2: All right. Thank you so much. Appreciate it, Omar. New CNN reporting, officials telling CNN the U.S. military escorted 40 commercial vessels carrying about 18 million barrels of oil through the Strait of Hormuz Tuesday. That is a wartime high. And they did this as they traded strikes with Iran. U.S. officials say they hit dozens of Iranian targets, including air defense systems, radar systems, maritime assets, mine laying capabilities, and communication sites, all while fending off waves of drone attacks and anti-ship cruise missiles. President Trump took to social media to tout the mission's success, suggesting to rename the strait the Trump Strait. But oil prices are still about $95 a barrel compared to $60 before the war. Joining me now is CNN Global Affairs analyst Kim Dozier. I want to get a sense of what this means, where the administration is basically trying to notch a win here, saying, hey, we're able to get these ships through the strait now filled with oil. Does this tell you that the war is shifting, that they're getting the upper hand in the strait?
3: This would have to go on for quite some time to be able to say that shipping is open or that shipping is safe going through the Strait of Hormuz. The oil prices are still high, and the fact of the matter is every single time a ship decides to go through with a U.S. military escort, they know that they are an Iranian target. It is a crapshoot. You just have to hope that the U.S. missile systems and the anti-drone systems will keep you safe. But that is, you know, a multi-million dollar bet every time you make the journey.
2: Yeah. And obviously the companies that are doing this have to agree to all of this, and it's a dangerous mission. At the same time, we're seeing some real concerns inside the Pentagon about the strain of this war, reports about commanders raising concerns of the duration of deployments. How serious is this?
3: Yeah, in addition to the danger of escorting these ships through, there is the cost, not just the cost that the U.S. taxpayer is paying, but the stress on the troops and the wear and tear on the ships themselves. That's why you saw Washington Post reporting about a number of senior military commanders saying that they non-concurred, they disagreed with an extension of the deployment.

of their troops and the equipment because of the strain. Now, the president can and the Secretary of Defense can take that in, listen to it, and overrule it. But from their perspective, these senior commanders are saying this is going to leave us less prepared, say,

0: At the same time, we're seeing some real concerns inside the Pentagon about the strain of this war. Reports about commanders raising concerns of the duration of deployments. How serious is this?
1: Yeah, in addition to the danger of escorting these ships through, there is the cost, not just the cost that the U.S. taxpayer is paying, but the stress on the troops and the wear and tear on the ships themselves. That's why you saw Washington Post reporting about a number of senior military commanders saying that they non-concurred, they disagreed with an extension of the deployment of their troops and the equipment because of the strain. Now, the president can and the Secretary of Defense can take that in, listen to it, and overrule it. But from their perspective, these senior commanders are saying this is going to leave us less prepared, say, if China decides to seize Taiwan or we face some other war somewhere else. We're going to be tired and on the back foot.
0: Exhaustion often leads to mistakes or misjudgments in any job. And of course, in what they're doing, it means lives are at stake. Republican Senator Tom Tillis is looking at the leadership of the Defense Secretary Pete Hegseth and saying he's inept. I mean, he has come for him very hard this time. It's the second time he has questioned his leadership. And he says, look, he's focusing more on culture war issues instead of the actual war. When you consider what has happened here with so many people, the top military brass, walking away or being fired, where does that leave us? Where does that leave the military at this point in time?
1: Well, with the departures, a lot of them being dismissals and some of them being, you know, senior officers deciding that I can't work within this structure and deciding to take early retirement, it does take out essentially the top of the pyramid. The military, yes, is vast in size, but once you get to the senior leadership, it takes millions of dollars and decades of service to get to those top ranks. And around each of those generals, for instance, you've got chiefs of staff and their staffs, their mentees that they have brought along with them. And with each of those departures, it leaves people in the lower ranks wondering, should I stay? Do I not fit? At the same time, I have to say, I've also heard from many in the military community who are entirely for the culture war stuff that Hegseth has been doing, and especially people who've commanded lower level combat units, the rank and file. They say that this really kind of stuff had an effect on them. So as much as I, as someone who wants to see more women serving at the higher ranks in the military and have seen the DEI programs make it safer for people within the military to speak out when they feel discriminated against, I've also talked to a number of people who still serve who think that it just got too woke. So within the military, you've got this debate going on, and Hegseth represents one strong side of it.
0: Kimberly Dozier, thank you so much. Thank you for your reporting there, too, as well. Appreciate it. Omar?
2: Well, as the school year begins, doctors are filling the void left by the CDC on vaccines. We'll fill you in on that void, plus what parents need to know about the flu, COVID, and RSV shots this fall. Plus, knocked flat down on the street by lightning. I mean, literally knocked down to the ground and somehow still alive, gets right back up, trying his luck by buying a Mega Millions lottery ticket. We'll tell you what happened after this split second. Man, strike by lightning. Crazy.

0: learn from difference, not from sameness, but from shared values. And I have that. I mean, that's what you have in a movement. It's huge. And so it enables you to keep going, and also to be angry when you need to be angry, and to do unacceptable things when you, because you know that there's somebody over there is going to understand why you did it. We are linked as human beings, not ranked. That we are also linked to the environment, to try altogether to have a paradigm in life that's a circle, not a pyramid, not a hierarchy, to have companions in that worldview. And then at the same time, you know, that we understand that we're shared humanity, to also understand that we're each unique. We are each the combination of, who knows, millennia of environment and heredity that got combined in this particular way.
1: A post on her official Instagram page says Steinem died peacefully yesterday, surrounded by some of the many who loved her. It went on to say Gloria's greatest gift was her ability to listen to others, to make others feel seen and heard. Her words, actions, and example gave people permission to be their truest selves. Gloria lived true to her independent spirit, always with curiosity and a great sense of humor. Steinem stayed busy up until the end. She has a new memoir due out later this month. Gloria Steinem was 92 years old.
2: I mean, Omar? Just working truly till the end, off across so much. Now look, with kids back in school and the flu, COVID-19 and RSV all in the air, threat this year again, medical groups are now leading the charge to guide Americans on what vaccines they should get and when. Now, this guidance is typically released by the CDC in the fall, but the agency has been mostly silent, especially for this year. And this year, four physician groups, along with the American Medical Association and the Vaccine Project, have stepped in to fill that void.
3: We're doing this work because we've seen how confidence in vaccines has declined and this devastating effect it's having on our patients. We're dangerously close to losing our measles elimination status, and hundreds of children died from flu in the past two flu seasons. We must restore trust in vaccines.
2: So let's talk about this now with Dr. Paul Offit, the director of the Vaccine Education Center at Children's Hospital of Philadelphia. He's also a former member of the FDA's Vaccine Advisory Committee. So, look, some might look at the CDC saying, hey, last year's recommendations also apply this year, and say, okay, sounds good. But why is it significant, the lack of guidance we're getting from the CDC for this year?
4: I think it's the lack of promotion. So, for example, when Robert F. Kennedy Jr. took over as Secretary of Health and Human Services, he immediately canceled their influenza vaccine promotion effort, which was called Wild to Mild, which was perfect because that described exactly what you're trying to do with that vaccine. You're trying to tame it, not eliminate it, with that virus. Because every year for all three of these viruses, influenza, respiratory syncytial virus, the virus that causes COVID, those three viruses each cause hundreds of thousands of hospitalizations and tens of thousands of deaths. But even if everybody in the world got those vaccines every year, those viruses would still circulate because they're short incubation period infections. So the goal is to keep children out of the hospital, keep them out of the intensive care unit, keep them out of the morgue. And that's what the CDC used to promote with these different campaigns. But I think these organizations now feel like it's up to them to do the promotion because the CDC is stepping back.
2: I mean, how significant is that for you as someone who's obviously worked in this field across your career, has seen multiple iterations of the CDC come and go? Have you seen a dynamic quite like this? And I just wonder how you contextualize that.
4: No. While you've seen definitely different leaders at the CDC, now it's a different time. We have, as the Secretary of Health and Human Services, someone who for 20 years has been an anti-vaccine activist and science denialist. I mean, really, a few months ago, in front of CBS News, he said he thought children might be better off not getting an influenza vaccine, even though last year, 2026, about 300 children died of influenza. This year, about 200 children have died of influenza. We haven't seen numbers that big since 2009. And I think that's why these organizations feel it's up to them now to stand up for the science and to stand up for children, because our Secretary of Health and Human Services isn't doing that.
2: So we're talking about primarily four major medical organizations that now have released

0: This is CNN.
1: Breaking overnight, women's rights trailblazer and feminist icon Gloria Steinem has died. Steinem's storied career spanned decades. She fought for women in the workplace, access to abortion, and sex education. She became the face of a second wave feminism in the 1960s and 70s and co-founded Ms. Magazine. She was also the celebrated author and journalist. In 2013, President Obama awarded her the Presidential Medal of Freedom. Here's Steinem in her own words after receiving the honor.
2: I feel blessed and enthusiastic and lucky to be part of a movement that is fundamental. Humans are communal animals. We need to have that kind of shared community, which doesn't have to do with how different we are. We need to be different. We

0: their own respiratory vaccine recommendations. And you were laying out the significance of that. But are the vaccine schedules that different than what is typically the CDC guidance? I just wonder how Americans should be parsing through what they might see from these various groups.
1: So the schedules that are put out by, for example, the American Academy of Pediatrics is essentially right now the schedule that's being put out by the CDC. But you saw that both President Trump and Robert F. Kennedy Jr. tried to change that schedule when they said they want to go from 17 routinely recommended vaccines for children down to 10 or 11. And so I think what these organizations are doing, they're saying, here's the science, here's the recommendations, even though neither Trump nor RFK Jr. were successful at changing that schedule, they still cast doubt and created chaos and confusion. These groups are trying to lessen that confusion.
0: Dr. Paul Offit, always appreciate your perspective. Thank you for being here, especially as we're seeing what you described as really an unprecedented guidance dynamic here. Thank you for being here. Sarah?
2: All right, thank you, Omar. In New York, a man takes a direct hit from a lightning bolt in Staten Island, and he survived this. It was all caught on a neighbor's doorbell camera. Watch this.
3: Yes, please come. Are you okay? I'm calling an ambulance for you.
2: That was the moment the lightning struck, and then you see him survive it. The man was able to get up. You saw him stagger over to a neighbor's house right after getting struck. He says he felt incredible numbness and a strange tingling all over his body and also burning pain, but somehow he wasn't seriously injured. He went to church on Sunday to thank God, and then he did what a lot of us would do. He bought a lottery ticket. Smart man. All right, police in New Hampshire searching for an aggressive animal that has attacked at least three people. This one was caught on camera. Officials say the animal is believed to be a rabid gray fox, or what's known as a Fisher cat, which is a member of the weasel family. Officials are using thermal imaging drones now to search for the rabid animal. They're urging anyone who is scratched or bitten by it to go straight to the hospital. Now, for the first time, Travis Kelce is opening up about his July wedding to Taylor Swift on his New Heights podcast. The Kansas City Chiefs tight end shared a few details about the star-studded ceremony.
4: It was insane. It's a night we'll never forget. Me and Taylor are so thankful for everybody that showed up, you know, from the vows to, you know, just seeing everyone to how much fun we had throughout the entire evening, and hearing that kind of be relayed through everybody's stories of the night. And it was just so magical, man.
2: All right. One of the most magical moments, Kelce said, was from officiating that he got from Adam Sandler. He says the actor got ordained in New York just to marry him and Taylor. The duo got married at Madison Square Garden in an ultra private ceremony. Omar.
0: If there was anyone I would trust to handle a rabid gray fox, it would be you, Sarah. So
2: I'm going
0: outside with you these days.
2: No problem.
0: All right. Meanwhile, the nation's largest school district is deleting AI in class for young students. New York City Mayor Zohran Mamdani imposing new limits on generative AI for public school students through the eighth grade. So we're talking nearly 600,000 kids impacted here. CNN tech reporter Claire Duffy has been following this story and joins us now with more. Pretty significant.
5: It is huge from the nation's largest school district. And as kids gear up to go back to school next week. So this is going to be a one-year moratorium on generative AI in school for 2K through 8th graders. High schoolers will have limited access to AI through a select set of tools. They will also be given AI critical thinking classes to learn about the benefits, but also the downsides and the risks of this technology. Companion chatbots, which of course have raised a number of safety concerns, those will be banned for all grades. And this policy also includes screen time limits by grade. So just for example, there'll be a 30-minute cap on individual classroom

0: first time. Travis Kelce is opening up about his July wedding to Taylor Swift on his New Heights podcast. The Kansas City Chiefs tight end shared a few details about the star-studded ceremony.
1: It was insane. It's a night we'll never forget. Me and Taylor are so thankful for everybody that showed up, you know, from the vows to, you know, just seeing everyone to how much fun we had throughout the entire evening, and hearing that kind of be relayed through everybody's stories of the night. And it was just so magical, man.
0: All right. One of the most magical moments, Kelce said, was from officiating that he got from Adam Sandler. He says the actor got ordained in New York just to marry him and Taylor. The duo got married at Madison Square Garden in an ultra private ceremony. Omar.
2: If there was anyone I would trust to handle a rabid gray fox, it would be you, Sarah. So
0: I'm going
2: outside with you these days.
0: No problem.
2: All right. Meanwhile, the nation's largest school district is deleting AI in class for young students. New York City Mayor Zohran Mamdani imposing new limits on generative AI for public school students through the eighth grade. So we're talking nearly 600,000 kids impacted here. CNN tech reporter Claire Duffy has been following this story and joins us now with more. Pretty significant.
3: It is huge from the nation's largest school district. And as kids gear up to go back to school next week. So this is going to be a one-year moratorium on generative AI in school for 2K through 8th graders. High schoolers will have limited access to AI through a select set of tools. They will also be given AI critical thinking classes to learn about the benefits, but also the downsides and the risks of this technology. Companion chatbots, which of course have raised a number of safety concerns, those will be banned for all grades. And this policy also includes screen time limits by grade. So just for example, there'll be a 30-minute cap on individual classroom screen time for third through fifth graders. That'll go up as kids get older. There are also exceptions to this policy for kids with disabilities or who are learning English, but all of this really aimed, according to Mayor Zohran Mamdani, at protecting the relationships between students and their teachers, and then to ensure that kids develop the critical thinking skills that they need as they go through school. I also just want to play for you a portion of what the mayor said about this policy yesterday. Take a listen to that.
4: The tech industry wants us to believe that AI in early education is not only inevitable, but that it is necessary.

0: generative AI for public school students through the eighth grade. So we're talking nearly 600,000 kids impacted here. CNN tech reporter Claire Duffy has been following this story and joins us now with more. Pretty significant.
1: It is huge from the nation's largest school district. And as kids gear up to go back to school next week. So this is going to be a one-year moratorium on generative AI in school for 2K through eighth graders. High schoolers will have limited access to AI through a select set of tools. They will also be given AI critical thinking classes to learn about the benefits, but also the downsides and the risks of this technology. Companion chatbots, which of course have raised a number of safety concerns, those will be banned for all grades. And this policy also includes screen time limits by grade. So just for example, there'll be a 30-minute cap on individual classroom screen time for third through fifth graders. That'll go up as kids get older. There are also exceptions to this policy for kids with disabilities or who are learning English, but all of this really aimed, according to Mayor Zoran Mamdani, at protecting the relationships between students and their teachers, and then to ensure that kids develop the critical thinking skills that they need as they go through school. I also just want to play for you a portion of what the mayor said about this policy yesterday. Take a listen to that.
2: The tech industry wants us to believe that AI in early education is not only inevitable, but that it is necessary. We do not see it that way. I have yet to see a study showing that AI is beneficial for students in elementary and middle school, with the exception, of course, of research sponsored by the very corporations that stand to profit.
1: And of course, this is a very big move from the New York City School District, but this is something that school districts across the country are considering as parents have been asking tough questions about the value of technology and of artificial intelligence in the classroom. Just last night, we heard that Los Angeles Unified School District has also banned generative AI in the classroom for students this upcoming school year. And here in New York, they will be reconsidering this policy at the end of the year, looking at the impact that it had on students and considering how to go forward.
0: So that young student age, so critical, at least to study, as we're going to see here in New York. Claire Duffy, appreciate the reporting as always. New hour of CNN News Central starts right now.
3: New this morning, at least one Republican pushing back on Defense Secretary Pete Hegseth, and now a GOP senator is calling for Trump to replace him. Is Hegseth becoming a liability for the Trump administration? All right, we're less than an hour from finding out when and what the judge will do in the Lindsey Clancy murder trial. The jury set to return after telling the judge twice in 2 days they can't come to a decision and they're deadlocked. Now to South Carolina, where an inmate found a way to use a number two pencil to escape jail, leading to a change in safety measures at that jail and new charges are out against him. John and Kate out today. I'm Sarah Seidner with Omar Jimenez. This is CNN News Central.
0: All right, folks, this morning, midterms 2 months out here. President Trump, though, has decided just what vulnerable Republicans need on the campaign trail. His strategy, more Trump. At a dinner in the White House Rose Garden, the president told the

0: All right, we're less than an hour from finding out when and what the judge will do in the Lindsey Clancy murder trial. The jury set to return after telling the judge twice in 2 days they can't come to a decision and they're deadlocked. Now to South Carolina, where an inmate found a way to use a number two pencil to escape jail, leading to a change in safety measures at that jail, and new charges are out against him. John and Kate out today. I'm Sarah Sider with Omar Jimenez. This is CNN News Central.
1: All right, folks, this morning, midterms 2 months out here. President Trump, though, has decided just what vulnerable Republicans need on the campaign trail. His strategy, more Trump. At a dinner in the White House Rose Garden, the president told a group of GOP lawmakers battling for re-election that he will campaign in nearly three dozen battleground races.
2: I'm going to take the final 30 days, maybe a little bit more than that, because it's all about 35 races. I'm going to go to every one of those 35 places, and we're going to see if we can get everyone elected. I think we'll get all those people elected, but I'm going to have to work.
1: Now, the president's political operation also ramping up, launching its first ads of the midterms, really focused on him and his impact. But the big question, of course, is could his presence on the trail actually backfire? Because he's facing record low approval. Voters are also on edge over the Iran war and rising prices, particularly at the gas station. Now, Trump's political operation is also launching, as we talked about, those first ads. But some in the GOP are pressing his super PAC to do more, much more, by opening up its $400 million war chest in the final stretch. CNN's Elena Treen has been tracking all of this for us and is live at the White House. So just bring us into the president's midterm strategy a little bit here, especially as we close in on the dates.
3: Yeah, the strategy really is to try and boost the president, you know, help with those falling poll numbers that he's seeing. His popularity is very low, but still what they believe, the president's political operation, I should say, is that the key to winning in the midterms, to helping boost vulnerable Republicans, both in the House and in the Senate, is to act like the president's name is on the ballot. That is a message that Trump has delivered himself, telling voters, and specifically those in his base, to pretend that his name is on the ballot. And the reason for that, Omar, when I've discussed this with the different sources who are working on his political cooperation, they say, look, unlike in 2024, a crucial part to winning the president's second term in office was to turn out either first-time voters or some more moderate and independent voters. That's not the strategy this time. They recognize that those voters are very much unlikely to vote in the midterm elections. Instead, they're trying to get the president's core supporters, the people who are the fiercest part of his MAGA base, out to the polls in November. They essentially see this as a turnout push, and that's why you're going to see the president really fanning

0: They essentially see this as a turnout push, and that's why you're going to see the president really fanning not only the airwaves with some more of these ads, but all of these different districts, particularly the battleground states that he views as being very tough. Listen to what else he said to Republicans last night.
1: For 4 months, there'll be no pleasure. I'm not going to go out and play golf. I'm not going to do anything. All I'm going to do is work, work, work, and fight, fight, fight, and win, win, win.
0: Now, it's so interesting, Omar, and you've mentioned this, but obviously the ongoing war with Iran, something that has stretched far beyond what this administration had laid out for a timeline. But then also the gas prices, the economy, inflation, all of that contributing to the president's dragging down his poll numbers. And this is one of those weird times where you actually see the strategy from this administration, from a White House, and a strategy from Democrats almost being the same. Democrats want Trump out there as well. They want to make this election about President Donald Trump. Republicans in the president's political operation are trying to do that too, which is really interesting. One thing I want to add too is what's at stake for the president. Part of the reason that he cares so much, you know, there's been questions from some Republicans. We haven't seen you out there a lot. MAGA Inc., his political PAC, as you mentioned, which is $400 million, not spending a lot. Does the president even care to boost these Republicans in the midterms? But he does. He does care. And part of that is, one, of course, he is obsessed with his legacy. And he knows that in his final 2 years of office, he needs Congress to help him pass his agenda. The other thing that is a big concern of people here at the White House and throughout the administration is the potential that if Democrats were able to take control of the House or the Senate or both, you could see a lot of oversight investigations. And the president very much does not want that dragging him down in his final 2 years in office as well. Omar.
2: And as we've talked about, any primary endorsement success takes on a new test as we head to the general election. Elena Treen, appreciate it as always, Sarah.
3: All right. Thank you, Omar. Next hour, jurors in the Lindsey Clancy murder trial will be back in court as the case now appears at risk of a potential mistrial. The jury has spent nearly 30 hours considering Clancy's fate without being able to come to a unanimous agreement. The Massachusetts woman is accused of murder after strangling her three young children. Prosecutors have long argued that she acted intentionally, while the defense said she shouldn't be held criminally responsible because she was suffering from postpartum psychosis. CNN's Ivan Rodriguez is outside court for us this morning. What did you hear in court yesterday? What are you expecting to happen this morning?
4: Well, Sarah, in about an hour, we should see the jury go back into the courtroom to continue now their sixth day of deliberations. And the biggest question on everyone's mind out here is, what can we expect from the jury today? Will they send another note to the judge saying they're still unable to come to a unanimous decision? Will they come to a verdict? That's the biggest question at this moment. Now, yesterday around 2 p.m. is when the jury sent the judge that second note saying that they're still unable to get to a unanimous verdict. The judge then brought the jury into the courtroom that afternoon and read the Tui Rodriguez instructions, also known as a dynamite charge, which gives the jury final instructions to try to come to that unanimous decision and come to that verdict. Now, this is something that we had been expecting as a potential outcome when it comes to these deliberations and these jurors being deadlocked. Hear what Clancy's attorney, Kevin Reddington, had to say on his thoughts specifically on the jury.
5: Very proud of the jury. It's a tribute to the system. They're amazing. They're working very, very hard. Whatever happens with the case there, nobody can say that they haven't given it their all. I wouldn't be surprised if they came back with a verdict, if they said that they could wanted to continue or they want to stop.
4: The idea with the Tui Rodriguez instructions is to try to break any impasse, try to avoid a mistrial. Now, the instructions also ask jurors to consider the reasonableness of their own opinions and others to continue deliberating toward a verdict. It also goes on to say, quote, you should consider that it is desirable that this case be decided. Now, the jury deliberated for another few hours yesterday afternoon after those instructions, and they left around 4 p.m. But again, Sarah, if they're not able to come to a decision, the judge will typically declare a mistrial, and then that opens up the door to a potential trial down the road with a completely new jury.
3: Ivan Rodriguez, thank you for your reporting there as we wait. In just the next 50 minutes or so, this case will go back into court. We'll see what happens. Omar.
2: We'll see. Well, breaking this morning, the world is remembering feminist icon Gloria Steinem. The women's rights trailblazer has died at 90.

1982. We're going to take a look back at her life and legacy just ahead. And developing overnight, two people are dead and several others injured, including police officers, after a shooting in Minneapolis. We'll tell you

0: That's the Nicolette Diner capturing that with their surveillance camera. You see people running, you hear people screaming, and you can certainly hear those gunshots just over and over again. Now, arriving officers faced a barrage of gunfire, but had difficulty making out the scene because of haze that limited their vision at times. Right now, it's still unclear what that was, but at least four police officers reported adverse effects after being exposed. Two other officers were shot and a third officer injured as they rushed people out of that apartment to safety. And we know this morning, the shooter is dead. Joining us now is former Minneapolis Police Chief Madera Arredondo. Thank you so much for being here. What are you learning about what happened here and just the intensely dangerous situation that was posed to everyone, including officers, trying to calm this down, trying to make sure that the shooter stopped?
1: Yeah, good morning, Sarah. Thank you for having me. What I certainly know is, is that yesterday afternoon around 4:30 Central Time in Minneapolis, a 911 call came in of a shooting and that someone was shot. And literally, as that caller's on the air with 911, the dispatch can hear repetitive shots. Minneapolis Mayor Jacob Frey and interim Minneapolis Police Chief Bill Peterson said yesterday, their officers arrived literally, Sarah, within 2 minutes to this apartment complex on the northern or on the edge of downtown Minneapolis. It's 90 degrees yesterday. It's a highly traveled area. That apartment complex has lots of residents, elders, children. Those officers made their way to the reports of the gunfire, according to police on the ninth floor. As you just indicated, Sarah, once they arrived on that floor to encounter and engage the gunman, there was this sort of haze. We don't know as of this morning what that exactly was. I do know that FBI Director Kash Patel has offered the assistance of the ATF. They also arrived. We don't know if this was an incendiary device, if it was some sort of situation where it was intentionally set by the alleged gunman, but that was what those officers dynamically had to deal with in order to stop the threat. And then, of course, we know that sadly and tragically,

0: This is CNN.
1: After more than 9 months at sea, the sailors and Marines from the USS Abraham Lincoln are finally on dry land. The carrier set sail from California for the Middle East just after Thanksgiving last year. Since then, it served one of the most grueling deployments on record, and there were many problems on board. But I just want to show you some of the rusting on the sides of the ships. You can see it along the bottom here as well, and then also on another part of the ship. You see it's very much visible. Just again,

0: emblematic of just some of what we saw on the ship, especially being at sea for so many months. But our Ivan Watson has more.
1: Just look at the rust coating an American aircraft carrier as it arrived at a port in Thailand this week. The USS Abraham Lincoln wrapping up what has been one of the longest deployments in US Navy history, some 286 days at sea, much of that spent involved in combat operations in the Middle East, supporting the ongoing U.S. war against Iran. And if you take a look at the ship back in January and today, you could just see this rust along the hull of this 1,100-foot-long warship from bow to stern. Now, some Navy experts say that this is not actually that much of a surprise, that Navy ships will start collecting rust in these areas after just 2 months of operations in the ocean. It's going to be a lot of work for crew members to clean this up. This is going to be now, this port visit to Thailand, the first time that thousands of sailors and Marines are getting to set foot on dry land, really since winter. And one of the officers on board had this to say about that.
2: We're very, very happy to be here at Padilla Beach. Thank you, Mr. Mayor, for welcoming us. It is a well-deserved break for all of the crew, and we really look forward to our time here to get a little rest.
1: And perhaps in the cases of a lucky few, there were relatives waiting on shore to greet their loved ones.
3: I just can't wait to see her smile. I can't wait to hear Mom. I know that's the first thing she's going to say.
1: The Abraham Lincoln's long deployment became a political issue in Washington, with some U.S. lawmakers criticizing what were reports of plunging morale among the crew, of supply shortages, interruptions of postal service, and of one crew member who reportedly went overboard in what the Navy considered to be a mental health episode. The Pentagon and President Trump have dismissed that criticism, President Trump actually saying that the Abraham Lincoln's deployment was, quote, not nearly long enough. Ivan Watson, CNN, Hong Kong.
0: All right, coming up, an urgent rush to move billions of dollars in gold out of the United States. We're going to tell you where it's going and why. Plus, we are standing by this morning for jurors to head back to court in the Lindsey Clancy trial. We're really looking to see if they can break their deadlock after days of deliberations. Stick around.

0: Hi there and welcome to CNN World Sport. Thanks so much for joining us today, this Thursday, marking day five of the last tennis Grand Slam of the year. That's the US Open. And it's also exactly where we get going today, right there in the Big Apple in New York City. Later on today, it's all eyes on the women's side of things. You've got Japanese superstar, the iconic Naomi Osaka. She's in second round action. I wonder what dazzling outfit she'll be sporting later on today. Popular Philippine star Alexandra Ayala also taking to the court, while this evening in New York, the 2023 champ Coco Gauff taking on Paula Badosa of Spain. Second seeded Elena Rybakina also in action. Now, last night, there were no problems at all for the reigning champion, Aryna Sabalenka. She swept aside her opponent, the Russian qualifier, Polina Yatsenko, in straights, dropping just two games in the process to book her place in round three in less than an hour. The top seed from Belarus seeking a third straight title in New York to emulate American greats Chris Evert and Serena Williams. A dominant Sabalenka advancing 1-1 before then taking a reporter to task after again being asked about her pre-tournament schedule of activities.
1: How are you finding, like, your mood once now that the tournament has started? Obviously, last week, it's lots of parties and fun and stuff like that. Are you
2: You guys are like a joke, but

0: Then you think that I've been fighting, not training?
1: I'm not suggesting that you're partying.
0: No, like, don't look at the question. Like, what is that?
1: I'm saying that there are a lot of events and things like that. I'm not saying you go to the parties and that you're...
0: You literally said that.
1: Excuse me? For everyone who's not clear, Arena was... I'm not suggesting that Arena is having fun at these parties. Thanks. I'm saying that she makes a lot of appearances and there's a lot to do.
0: Mm-hmm.
1: And lots of events, okay?
0: Okay.
1: Okay.
0: Move on.
1: So, now that the tournament started, do you find you're getting quite serious and combative?
0: Oh, yeah, I wasn't serious before that. Next question.
2: Okay.
3: Yeah, not the first time she was asked about that, I will say. All right, now on the men's side of things, it was smooth sailing in the end for defending champ Carlos Alcaraz, who's back playing after battling back from his month-long wrist injury. The seven-time Grand Slam singles champ from Spain couldn't play at either the French Open or Wimbledon due to that injury. Here he was in second round action against Portugal's Jaime Faria, and it would be the Portuguese player who gives the 23-year-old from Murcia plenty to think about here by taking the first set 6-4. But you know what's coming. In typical Alcaraz fashion, he comes bouncing back in style, winning the next set 6-6 to level the match. In fact, he won the next 8 games. Faria left in shock, and by this point, there was just no way back for him. As Carlitos takes total control, Alcaraz through to round 3 in 4 sets. He's now on a 16-match win streak at Grand Slam events, the longest of his career. The Spaniard, who last played in April ahead of this tournament, says moving forward, he'll be revamping his playing schedule.
4: In the future, I'm gonna take some breaks, some long breaks. Maybe not 4 months, but 1 month, 2 months, missing some tournaments because it's impossible to play them all. We're seeing a lot of players getting injured, a lot of players getting tired, and if.

0: love to level the match. In fact, he won the next 8 games. Faria left in shock, and by this point, there was just no way back for him. As Carlitos takes total control, Alcaraz through to round 3 in 4 sets. He's now on a 16-match win streak at Grand Slam events, the longest of his career. The Spaniard, who last played in April ahead of this tournament, says moving forward, he'll be revamping his playing schedule.
1: In the future, I'm gonna take some breaks, some long breaks. Maybe not 4 months, but 1 month, 2 months, missing some tournaments, because it's impossible to play them all. We're seeing a lot of players getting injured, a lot of players getting tired, and if they don't do anything about it, we're gonna see it even more in the future. So. But for me, you know, taking this break because an injury, it wasn't that good. But you know what I'm gonna say is I'm gonna take some breaks and I'm missing some tournaments in the future for sure.
0: All right, now another 23-year-old making his move on a Wednesday is Ben Shelton, taking care of business against the Polish player Hubert Hurkacz. The Atlanta-born Shelton came flying out of the blocks, winning the first set 6-3. Shelton will be hoping this will be the year he can have a serious crack at a first Grand Slam singles crown. The Pole not going away, though, and he hit back to level the match at a set apiece by winning a close-fought second set. Shelton digging deep when it mattered most to produce some outstanding tennis to win the next 2 sets to close out the match, sealing victory in 4. A really good contest. He's all fired up. Shelton delighted with the win, and so too was his girlfriend we saw right there. The Team USA soccer player Trinity Rodman, often seen at Ben's matches. Rodman wearing a I Love My Boyfriend t-shirt. Love is in the air, quite clearly there in the Big Apple. All caught up on the US Open now. Some things never change, do they? As we head to the footy pitches of Europe, I'm talking about Harry Kane scoring, of course. Bayern Munich 4-1 winners last night in the German Cup as Kane and the Bavarian Giants swept aside Osnabrück. 5 minutes on the clock, though. It's the host to take a shock lead as Robin Meissner finding the back of the net with an absolute beauty there into the back of the net for the opening goal of the match. Guess who level, though? Harry Kane with a trademark finish makes it look so easy. Michael Olise came there into the net. Olise just past the 70-minute mark. Great chip there for 3-1 FC Bayern. And the icing on the cake, a Kane penalty 4 minutes from time. 4-1 FC Bayern the final in this first round encounter. The defending champions are up and they're running. We have so much more ahead on World Sport as we check in on the NBA next. We'll tell you all about a big setback for the LA Clippers. Now comes all the fallout from that. Our Andy Scholl standing by for us in just moments.

round encounter. The defending champions are up and they're running. We have so much more ahead on World Sport as we check in on the NBA next. We'll tell you all about a big setback for the LA Clippers. Now comes all the fallout from that. Our Andy Scholl standing by for us in just moments.

0: Well, back now with some really significant news out of the NBA, where the LA Clippers facing a massive multi-million dollar fine and the loss of several first-round draft picks as well after a probe into the franchise's business dealings with star forward Kawhi Leonard. Joining me now on set is Andy Scholz to break it all down. Andy, thanks so much for joining us. This is really big news. Tell us more about it.
1: I mean, please. Patrick, this is the biggest punishment that the NBA has ever handed down, and this is one of the biggest punishments we've ever seen in American sports. So the investigation into the Clippers circumventing the salary cap to sign Kawhi Leonard, it was done by a private law firm, and it took a full year. And in the end, the NBA and Commissioner Adam Silver just dropping the hammer down on owner Steve Ballmer and the Clippers. So the team has been stripped of five first-round picks, fined $30 million, and Ballmer and President of Business Operations Jillian Zucker, they're both suspended for a year. The team's general manager, Lawrence Frank, also suspended for 6 months, and a

0: Well, back now with some really significant news out of the NBA, where the LA Clippers facing a massive multi-million dollar fine and the loss of several first-round draft picks as well after a probe into the franchise's business dealings with star forward Kawhi Leonard. Joining me now on set is Andy Scholz to break it all down. Andy, thanks so much for joining us. This is really big news. Tell us more about it.
1: I mean, Patrick, this is the biggest punishment that the NBA has ever handed down, and this is one of the biggest punishments we've ever seen in American sports. So the investigation into the Clippers circumventing the salary cap to sign Kawhi Leonard, it was done by a private law firm, and it took a full year. And in the end, the NBA and Commissioner Adam Silver just dropping the hammer down on owner Steve Ballmer and the Clippers. So the team has been stripped of five first-round picks, fined $30 million, and Ballmer and President of Business Operations Jillian Zucker, they're both suspended for a year. The team's general manager, Lawrence Frank, also suspended for 6 months. And in a statement, the NBA said they, quote, found a pattern of misconduct and multiple significant rules violations by the Clippers organization, a prior offender of the salary cap circumvention rules. Now, back in 2015, the Clippers, they were fined for violating the rules when they were pursuing center DeAndre Jordan. Now, the law firm that investigated the Clippers said they broke the rules by initiating off-court income opportunities between Kawhi and four companies, Aspiration Partners, Boingo Wireless, Daktronics, and Lockton Insurance, facilitating endorsement agreements between the companies and Kawhi, and inducing the companies to enter these agreements by offering them business from the team. Now, Kawhi's uncle, Dennis Robertson, he was the one negotiating these deals on Kawhi's behalf. He's been suspended from doing NBA business for 5 years. Now, this current investigation all started when Pablo Torre reported on his podcast that Kawhi had a $28 million endorsement deal with Clippers sponsor Aspiration. Now, Aspiration was a climate tech company that went bankrupt last year, and co-founder Joseph Sandberg was sentenced to 14 years in federal prison after pleading guilty to defraud.

0: Opportunities between Kauai and four companies, Aspiration Partners, Boingo Wireless, Daktronics, and Lockton Insurance, facilitating endorsement agreements between the companies and Kauai and inducing the companies to enter these agreements by offering them business from the team. Now, Kauai's uncle, Dennis Robertson, he was the one negotiating these deals on Kauai's behalf. He's been suspended from doing NBA business for 5 years. Now, this current investigation all started when Pablo Torre reported on his podcast that Kauai had a $28 million endorsement deal with Clippers sponsor Aspiration. Now, Aspiration was a climate tech company that went bankrupt last year, and co-founder Joseph Sandberg was sentenced to 14 years in federal prison after pleading guilty to defrauding investors. Torre in his reporting found that Kauai never actually did any apparent work for this endorsement deal, prompting the NBA to open an investigation. Now, Ballmer and the Clippers have denied these allegations the entire time and say they will be fighting the punishments through every avenue available. The team, in a statement saying in part, "We vehemently reject the NBA's findings, which are the result of heavily biased investigation seeking to justify a predetermined narrative rather than facts and evidence." Now, the NBA rulings, they are final, Pat. The only avenue the Clippers have to fight all of this is through the courts. And during all this, while it was happening, the Clippers traded Kawhi Leonard to the Raptors. That trade was put on hold because the Raptors wanted to make sure that Kawhi was not going to get suspended. Kawhi did not get suspended in any of these punishments. He was only fined $700,000. So that trade will more than likely go through in the near future. But, you know, this all has to deal with the Clippers, alleged by the NBA in this investigation. They signed Kawhi to a big deal, but in order to get him more money, use these companies as endorsement deals, and they were the ones who arranged it. That's where all these allegations are coming from, and this investigation found.
1: Yeah, significant fallout, as I said, and still the NBA season still a couple of months away. Yeah. Speaking of which, Andy, you've been busy. We recently saw some jaw-dropping action right here in Atlanta, and you were there. Tell us all about it.
0: Yeah, you know, the NBA dunk contest, Pat, it used to be, you know, one of the best basketball moments of the entire year. But recently, you know, it's come quite stale, and we just don't have the stars participating anymore like we used to. Well, NBA legend Shaquille O'Neal, he decided he was going to revive the dunk contest, and he gathered the best dunkers in the world and held a five-week competition called Dunk Man. And the dunks in this contest, they were unbelievable. Take a look.
2: Deliver time and time again.
3: Forget the three-pointer, forget the fadeaway. Nothing brings a crowd to their feet quite like an amazing dunk. And Shaquille O'Neal, he knows that better than anyone. And that's why he's doing something that's never been done before. He's bringing the best dunkers in the world here to Atlanta to crown the most creative high flyer the game has ever seen.

0: motorcycles, jump over cars. We had a daughter even do the high jump. And in the end, it was 21-year-old high flyer Cam Hazard from Texas that was named the first ever Dunkman World Champion, bringing home a cool $500,000 prize.
1: Man, it's crazy. This is my first dunk contest, and I just came out on top. So a lot of people aren't going to believe that, but I just started posting it 2 years ago. Never thought it would go anywhere, and now I'm on top. So I would have never expected that.
2: Cam Hazard, I've never seen an athlete like that. Incredible guy. What I liked about it is he made 95% of his first attempt.
0: When did you figure out that you could dunk like this?
1: Yeah, so I always wanted to go D1 like any other high school kid. I tore my hamstrings, put me on a different path, and then I hit a growth spurt, got my bounce up, and all of a sudden I just loved the art of dunking and just kept going for it.
0: What's the future for this competition?
2: Well, we're talking about having season 2. We're talking about doing these events all over the country.
3: I mean, what a night it was. And Pat, you know, I went into that competition or that night, you know, kind of low expectations considering what had been going on with the NBA dunk contest. I was blown away. I thought it was an incredible event. The dunks were out of this world.
4: Amazing.
3: I'm looking forward to the next season of Dunk Man.
4: I want to see you compete next

0: in association with Afreximbank Bank.
1: A warm welcome back to you. Now, the European transfer window slammed shut earlier this week, and while here in North America, Major League Soccer had an extra day to conclude its business. It's a league that continues to demonstrate its growing ambition. Just look at Orlando City snapping up French superstar Antoine Griezmann. Last year, MLS clubs combining to almost double their transfer spending spree and the record, and this summer they're on course to break that same record again. While the Chicago Fire must be delighted with their superstar signing, the Polish goal machine Robert Lewandowski. Chicago are also in the process of building a new purpose-built stadium for a cool $750 million. Earlier, Don Riddell catching up with former USA head coach and now manager of the Chicago Fire, Greg Berhalter.
2: How would you describe the intensity of being a coach when all these deals are being proposed and negotiated because there's so much on the line?
3: It's a deal frenzy. I think we had over 10 transactions in this window with the highlight, obviously, bringing in Robert Lewandowski. But I think it's great for the league. There's a lot of internal movement within the league. There's external movement, players coming in, coming out. And it just shows you that, you know, U.S. MLS is a league of choice for players. And it's also a league where European teams can get relatively good bargain.
2: What are you expecting that Robert is going to bring, not just to your team, but also to the league? You've already worked with him for a few games now, so kind of what do you make of him?
3: You know, we've already seen a huge impact. We played in New York a couple weeks ago, and the stadium was sold out. The first major sellout in a while. We played in Seattle this weekend, 47,000 people. We've seen an uptick in our attendance by about 10,000. So it's been incredible. You know, we're on track to sell out Soldier Field next Wednesday night, a weekday night, selling out Soldier Field when we play against Inter Miami. So it'll be Robert going up against Messi. So he's had a huge impact off the field and on the field. He's already scored 4 goals. You know, we've won unbeaten in the league game in 5 league games. So we're doing well, and you know, he's spearheading that whole attack.
2: Yeah, I'm pleased that you mentioned the game against Lionel Messi next week, because it's going to be an absolutely huge game. Of course, Lionel in the news announcing his international retirement this week, but I'd argue he's still pretty unstoppable. How would you describe that challenge from your perspective, from the coaching perspective? How do you stop him?
3: You know, we study him carefully and try to figure out the positions that he's going to get into. He loves the top of the box. He loves that area. That's where he thrives. Very good finisher, so you have to close him down and get around him when he's in shooting areas. And then it's really about shepherding him into areas where you think you can win the ball. But having said all that, Don, you know, it's still going to take a little bit of luck and fortune, and you know, you gotta hope that you can outscore them on the night, because he's certainly a guy that can put up some numbers.
2: How do you stop your players being wowed by him? Because I'm sure a lot of them just will relish the opportunity to go up against him, but I mean, some of them might be a little bit starstruck. I mean, he's such a megastar within the game.
3: Yeah, and you know, fortunately he's been in the league for a while, so players are used to him, so to speak. And for us, you know, it's just about, it's another game. You know, it's another game that we want to win. It's an opponent that...

0: Right here in the city of Atlanta, we'll tell you all about the incredible work being done by the Eastlake Foundation, how the sport of golf is changing lives for the better each and every day. Stay with us.
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0: Welcome back to you. The PGA Tour season ender finished up with another win last weekend for world number one golfer Scottie Scheffler. Now the Eastlake Foundation has been synonymous with empowering lives in the city of Atlanta since the mid-1990s. Money from not just the Eastlake Golf Club, but also the Tour Championship itself. That money channeled right back into the community in the most impactful way possible.
1: Eastlake has sustained regardless of what has happened around it. And we're resilient.
2: We create a culture here where everyone is welcome, regardless of socioeconomic background.
3: The Eastlake Foundation helps

community over the years. And the good news is the PGA Tour saying it will continue to support the foundation moving forward. Thank you so much for your company today. World Sport returning in just over 45 minutes. And right now, stay with CNN. Connect the World follows next. Bye for now.

I'm Becky Anderson. This is Connect the World. Also coming up, Gloria Steinem, a feminist icon and founder of Miss Magazine, dies at the age of 92. And CNN speaks to a girl who lost 17 members of her family in Nepal's devastating floods. We're about 30 minutes from the opening bell on Wall Street. Let's get a look at how the numbers are looking for you, and the indications certainly from the futures markets are these indices will open stronger this morning. More on that as we get the bell on Wall Street half an hour from now. We start with what the US says was a record day escorting oil through the Strait of Hormuz since the war with Iran began. Got 40 commercial ships.

0: while hitting nearly 60 Iranian targets in the area. It marks a shift in strategy for the United States as it works to chip away at Iran's ability to leverage the strait. Well, let's take a look at how oil prices look today. And can we bring those up? We are having some technical difficulties, so do bear with us. Brent crude there above 96, WTI crude at just shy of 92. So those markets are higher for you today. Let's bring in Elena Treen for more on this. What more do we know about the scale of this operation and how it happened, Elena?
1: Yeah, Becky, look, this was a wartime high for ships transiting the Strait of Hormuz, particularly if you look at what we've seen in the levels of the number of vessels that have been able to get through that crucial waterway since the beginning of this war. And as you mentioned as well, this is really all part of the Trump administration's strategy to try and chip away at the leverage that Iran still holds over the strait. Now, the U.S. military escorted 40 commercial vessels carrying 18 million barrels of oil through the Strait of Hormuz as part of this operation. And just to give you a sense of what the scope of that actually means, some context here. Prior to the launch of the war, just over 6 months ago, roughly 20 million barrels a day were passing through the strait. Now they're saying 18 million barrels were allowed through the Strait of Hormuz because of this operation. So that gives you a sense, you know, 2 million barrels off of what we were seeing in pre-war levels passing through the strait. Now, U.S. officials said that they used a range of air, sea, and space assets not only continue hitting Iran's capability to attack commercial vessels in the strait, Becky, but also they were fending off waves of drone attacks as it conducted this risky escort mission. They also neutralized anti-ship cruise missiles during this escort operation, officials told CNN. Now, look, I will say, I think, you know, when you talk to different officials, they're by no means believing that this is going to be something that they can continue to do at this scale in the near term. But it just shows just how much they are focused on trying to remove this as really a core piece of leverage that Iran has. Obviously, this has really been in the immediate term what the administration has focused on the most. We've seen the president's other real priorities with this war. Of course, the objectives he laid out at the start of this back in February before they launched the first strikes was that they want to try and find a way to ensure that Iran can never have a nuclear weapon. Those negotiations and this idea of trying to get Iran back to the table to have a substantial negotiation on a potential deal and to end the war, that's kind of been put on the back burner as they try and make the strait back open to pre-war levels. So all of this, I think, giving a lot of people some optimism about their ability to, you know, take on Iran on this front, but still a lot more to come.
0: Yeah, and laser focus, as you say, on the Strait of Hormuz as the U.S. administration tries to chip away both at the leverage that Iran has there and at its wider economy. I want to get some sound from Scott Bessent this week, Elena. You'll have heard this. This was on the sidelines of the G20 summit where he talked about the Strait of Hormuz soon being worthless. Have a listen.
2: We could see the Iranians are trying to use the Strait of Hormuz as a choke point. It's not a choke point for the U.S., but it is a choke point for many other countries. And but you know, that will be bypassed in 2 years. In 2 years, the

and this is CNN. Well, you're looking at traffic on the move in the Strait of Hormuz after the U.S. says it escorted a record 40 commercial ships through the waterway. It's 5 p.m. in Abu Dhabi.

0: Strait of Hormuz will be like a worthless piece of water. Mm. The oil will be going on pipelines across land.
1: So he's talking about oil very specifically there. That, of course, doesn't apply to LNG and container shipments, which we know are held up there as well. And that has had a massive impact on the global economy. Is it, though, now the White House's expectation that effectively there'll be no need for this sort of incredibly important waterway? Or is this primarily a message to the markets, do you think?
2: I think primarily, Becky, a message to the markets, but I will note something that this war has really revealed, not only to the United States, but to Iran itself, is how vital

0: On me. I want to get some sound from Scott Bessent this week, Eleni. You'll have heard this. This was on the sidelines of the G20 summit, where he talked about the Strait of Hormuz soon being worthless. Have a listen.
1: We could see the Iranians are trying to use the Strait of Hormuz as a choke point. It's not a choke point for the U.S., but it is a choke point for many, many other countries. And but you know, that will be bypassed in 2 years. In 2 years, the Strait of Hormuz will be like a worthless piece of water. Mm. That the oil will be going on pipelines across land.
0: So he's talking about oil very specifically there. That, of course, doesn't apply to LNG and container shipments, which we know are held up there as well. And that has had a massive impact on the global economy. Is it, though, now the White House's expectation that effectively there'll be no need for this sort of incredibly important waterway? Or is this primarily a message to the markets, do you think?
2: I think primarily, Becky, a message to the markets, but I will note something that this war has really revealed, not only to the United States, but to Iran itself, is how vital and crucial the Strait of Hormuz is. Obviously, we've seen the impact that the decrease in transport through the Strait has been, the effect it has had on global markets. And it's something, of course, that I think the U.S. recognizes. They need to figure out a way to solve for this, to not allow Iran to have this leverage moving forward and beyond this war. I mean, they do not want this to be something that can be dangled and held over their heads in the years to come. And I think that's what Bessent was trying to get to. That's partly why, as well, you're really seeing them zero in on the strategy to isolate Iran economically from the rest of the world. They believe that that is going to help them regain control over the Strait, whether it also be in the future, you know, in a sharing type of way with other countries. But it's something that they do recognize. They want to have more reliance on other ways to get oil to the world separate from the Strait. I think that's what Bessent was getting at. But of course, the idea that it could be a worthless piece of water, I don't think is anything anyone is seriously thinking is going to be the case down the line, Becky. Mm.
0: Eleni, good to have you. Thank you very much. And thank you for persevering with us at the top of this show as we were experiencing some technical difficulties. I hope those are sorted now. Thank you for joining us. All right. Well, oil prices driving inflation driving expectations for higher interest rates. And all of that has had an impact recently, of course, on markets, very specifically on U.S. Treasury yields, which have hit their highest levels in years earlier this week. Those yields are down just a little bit at present. Much of the focus now on Friday's US jobs report, which could offer more clues about the Federal Reserve's next move. Well, CNN Business senior reporter David Goldman joining us live now to discuss. And let's just pause for a moment as we consider

0: economically from the rest of the world. They believe that that is going to help them regain control over the strait, whether it also be in the future, you know, in a sharing type of way with other countries. But it's something that they do recognize. They want to have more reliance on other ways to get oil to the world separate from the strait. I think that's what Bessin was getting at. But of course, the idea that it could be a worthless piece of water, I don't think is anything anyone is seriously thinking is going to be the case down the line, Becky.
1: Elena, good to have you. Thank you very much. And thank you for persevering with us at the top of this show as we were experiencing some technical difficulties. I hope those are sorted now. Thank you for joining us. All right. Well, oil prices driving inflation driving expectations for higher interest rates. And all of that has had an impact recently, of course, on markets, very specifically on U.S. Treasury yields, which have hit their highest levels in years earlier this week. Those yields are down just a little bit at present. Much of the focus now on Friday's US jobs report, which could offer more clues about the Federal Reserve's next move. We'll see CNN Business senior reporter David Goldman joining us live now to discuss. And let's just pause for a moment as we consider those Treasury yields, which are still extremely high. Investors, of course, waiting on these jobs numbers now. Let's break all of this down for our viewers and explain how what we are seeing at present isn't necessarily just potentially causing a problem for the US going forward, but also for other global economies.
2: Right. I mean, this is the most important market in the world. We focus so much on stocks, and for good reason. You know, people invest money in that and they expect a return there. But the bond market dictates a lot more. It gives governments the ability to borrow to do all the kinds of spending that they want to do. But on the flip side, when those yields go higher because people aren't demanding those bonds, well, that hurts consumers because that means they have to pay higher interest on their home loans, like mortgages or auto loans, things like that. So there is a direct consumer impact every time that those yields go higher, and they have been going higher for, you know, several weeks now, and then over the course of the past couple years, they're now much, much higher. But to your point, this is not just a U.S. concern. This is an international concern. It's not just happening in the United States. Countries across the world are experiencing the same thing. And if the cost of borrowing for governments is going to be higher, then that means that a larger percentage of their budgets are going to be spent on interest, paying back that return that investors want when they lend money to the government. And that means less money for social services. We're seeing that certainly in the United Kingdom right now, where, you know, every prime minister, I think there's been 42 of them in the past couple of years. You can correct me on that number, but there are, you know, they've faced the same problem, which is that the government has limited resources to spend on all of the things that they want to do for people who live there. And that's happening in the United States as well.
1: Yep. Unless they increase taxes, of course.
2: Yes. Well, who wants to do that? That's the problem. There's no political will.
1: Isn't a popular idea. Correct. There's a thing called Econ 101, isn't there? But
2: yes,
1: politicians at this point around the world, not necessarily encouraged to go back to their back to their school books. Good to have you, David. Thank you very much indeed.
2: Thank you.
1: All right. Feminist icon Gloria Steinem has died at the age of 92. She emerged, of course, as a leading voice of the feminist movement back in the 1960s. And she became one of the most recognizable faces in the decades that followed. Amongst other things, she fought for women's rights in the workplace, abortion rights and sex education. She died on Wednesday in New York, surrounded by her loved ones, according to a statement posted on her Instagram account. Well, joining us now is Catherine Turk, a professor at the University of North Carolina who specializes in women and gender studies. And it is, you know, it's a day to take a moment, take a minute, just to consider Gloria Steinem's incredible life and her legacy. Your thoughts?

0: Absolutely, Becky. I think it's the perfect time to reflect back on how much has changed in American life, but also around the world with respect to women and gender, but also how much change we still need to make. I mean, she was such an inspiration to generation after generation of young people, connecting so many different social justice movements, maintaining her relevance and bringing forward the ideals that she fought for since her girlhood and teenagerhood, in the 1950s in Ohio.
1: She faced criticism and controversy throughout her career. How did she respond to her critics?
0: Well, certainly she was criticized when she stepped onto the scene in the 1960s as a reporter and writer who exposed many of the patriarchal ideals.

0: consider Gloria Steinem's incredible life and her legacy. Your thoughts?
1: Absolutely, Becky. It's I think it's the perfect time to reflect back on how much has changed in American life, but also around the world with respect to women and gender, but also how much change we still need to make. I mean, she was such an inspiration to generation after generation of young people, connecting so many different social justice movements, maintaining her relevance and bringing forward the ideals that she fought for since her girlhood and teenagerhood in the 1950s in Ohio.
0: She faced criticism and controversy throughout her career. How did she respond to her critics?
1: Well, certainly she was criticized when she stepped onto the scene in the 1960s as a reporter and writer who exposed many of the patriarchal ideals that continued to keep women exploited and underpaid and undervalued. She faced criticism as an appealing, attractive, smart, witty woman in public for many in society who would have preferred that she choose a more conventional life. She faced criticism into the 1990s and 2000s when she defended former President Bill Clinton and his relationship with his then intern, Monica Lewinsky. I would say she was quite reflective. She was very tough. She lived her own life on her own terms and didn't apologize for any of the choices that she made. But she also in later life reflected, for example, on that essay that she wrote about President Clinton and Monica Lewinsky, reflecting more recently that perhaps she would write that piece differently today upon further reflection. So, you know, one aspect of being in the public eye for so long is that you, you know, you can continue to evolve and change. And I really admire how she owned up to some of the perspectives that she expressed earlier in her life that perhaps she didn't stand by later on.
0: I think most of us have read her, what was it, sort of early 1980s, I want to say 82, 83 book, Outrageous. Outrageous acts and everyday rebellions. And she talked about women never again going to be sort of mindless coffee makers in politics, or, and this was me sort of thinking about being a young journalist at the time, or unconfident reporters who fail to see our own half of the world. Just sort of personally for you, I mean, you've clearly carved yourself a career in a world which basically back in the 1960s wouldn't necessarily

0: a young journalist at the time, or unconfident reporters who fail to see our own half of the world. Just sort of personally for you, I mean, you've clearly carved yourself a career in a world which basically back in the 1960s wouldn't necessarily have existed at a university like the one that you are at present. So as you know, as a young woman carving your own path out, how does somebody like Gloria Steinem make an impact on you, or did she make an impact on you?
1: Absolutely. She's so inspirational, to speaking truth to power, speaking out, writing her truth, writing about her own experiences, including her own illegal abortion in the late 1950s. And, you know, I think I teach a lot about women's history, and I take such special care to make sure that my students, many of whom are women, understand what it was like, if not for their mothers, then for their grandmothers and all the women in their family before that, to inspire them about how much change has happened and how much change still needs to happen and just what is possible, but also to remind them or to let them know that if things have gotten better, it's not because that just happened or because those folks in power just decided to be a little bit more generous. It's because courageous souls like Gloria Steinem and other women like her stepped forward and dared to live lives on their own terms and challenge the status quo and start new publications like Ms. Magazine, the first ever woman-founded and woman-led periodical, at least in the United States. And so I think it's so important for and in my generation and all those generations to follow, to understand that while women like Gloria Steinem were incredible icons and incredible figures, they were also ordinary people who saw problems around them in their own lives and had their own formative experiences and took radical steps to change them and to make a better world. And I'm so grateful to her that she did.
0: Thank you. And can I just ask you, you said when you're talking to your students, you said many of whom are women. What is the split as far as students are concerned who'll take a course like that which you are teaching? I'm just out of interest.
1: Just out of interest. Well, you know, I never assign gender to students who don't volunteer that to me. But I would say in general, if I'm teaching a course with a title like Women in American History, my students are overwhelmingly women identified. Mm. They're overwhelmingly women. But there are always some self-identified men there, too. And, you know, women's history is for everyone. And I think those who don't identify as women perhaps need it even more.
0: Fascinating. It's good to have you. Catherine, thank you very
1: much. Thank you so much.
0: Well, still to come,
1: my pleasure,
0: the search continues across Nepal and China as families grieve loved ones lost in the devastating floods and hold on to hope for those still missing.
2: What a dinner. Great call making tacos on a Monday.

0: Zero.
1: Rescuers is all racing against time to reach survivors along the China-Nepal border. Many communities remain cut off by the floods as rescue teams desperately search for anyone who may still be alive. And with each passing hour, the full scale of this disaster coming into focus. The death toll has now surpassed 1,200 and more than 4,700 people are still missing more than a week after those floods. Behind those numbers, of course, are families who have lost their loved ones, their homes, entire communities, while others are still waiting for answers. CNN's Will Ripley is on the ground and filed this report.
2: On this unfinished rooftop of a small municipal building in Bidor, Nepal, 50 men left homeless by the flood try to sleep. But the nights are long and cold, and Suba Tumang says, full of tears and fear.
3: This place is not also safe.
4: So you're afraid the floods could even come up to this roof?
3: Yeah.
4: How do you sleep at night? Are you able to sleep?
3: No, we couldn't. Because many people cry because they lost their family members too. So many people cry here at night, remembering their members. And every day it goes like that.
4: You got the helicopters always flying over.
2: Every day, the choppers fly out searching for survivors. Every night, they fly back, and those he lost are still gone.
3: And I lost my 8 family members there.
4: You lost 8 family members?
3: Yeah. I lost my uncle, aunt, and my siblings.
5: I'm so sorry.
3: This one also.
5: This is your brother?
3: Yeah.
4: How old is he?
3: He's 2 years old.
5: What's his name?
3: His name is Sagar. Anjana.
4: How old is Anjana?
3: She's 2 years old. Her name is Dolma Tamang.
4: So she's your aunt?
3: Yeah.
2: Camera phone pictures are precious commodities for Suba and his cousin, Kopila Tumang. They have little else left.
6: When he was born, I took his
4: phone. You took this one?
6: Yeah.
4: How old?
6: 1 month. She is a first daughter, second daughter. My mom is third one. This also lost my mom and my 2 siblings also. 2 cousins, auntie and her daughter.
5: Both were lost?
6: Yeah, both lost. This is my sister. She also lost. This is my grandma.
5: She was also lost?
6: Yeah, she also lost. She's so innocent. She used to love me so much.
5: Everyone in this picture is gone?
6: These all are gone. They are like my children. When I came home, they always come back with me and call me Fupu. So I miss them.
5: 17 family members.
6: Yeah.
5: That's really hard to even wrap your head around.
6: Yeah.
2: The 2015 earthquake destroyed her old family home. Back then, everyone survived. This time, the wall of water consumed her family's new home in Rusawa, leaving nothing and no one behind.
5: So you were trying to call your dad, your mom. Nobody
6: my relatives, there is no answer.
5: Because all of them were gone.
6: Yeah.
5: What's keeping you strong?
6: I have one small brother. I have to take care of him. Now I am the mother for him. So I have to be strong. When I cry, you will also cry.
5: Hello.
6: He's my brother.
5: What's your name?
7: Nice to meet you.
5: Gogan Taman. Nice to meet you.
2: Time passes slowly here. Most people are still in a state of shock, with only the clothes on their backs. About 100 women and children sleep in this yoga center. They tell me every time there's a rumor of another flood, everyone runs up this nearby hill and hides. The rumors often come late at night, they say.

0: And this is CNN.
1: Welcome back. I'm Becky Anderson in Abu Dhabi. You are watching Connect the World, and wherever you are watching, you are more than welcome. These are the headlines. Two U.S. officials say the military escorted 40 commercial vessels carrying 18 million barrels of oil through the Strait of Hormuz on Tuesday. The officials say the U.S. also struck about 60 Iranian targets in the area as it worked to reduce Iran's leverage around the strait. Gloria Steinem, the journalist and feminist icon who helped shape the modern women's movement, died on Wednesday. She rose to prominence in the 1960s, becoming one of the movement's most recognizable and influential voices. She was 92. We're watching the opening bell on Wall Street for you today. About to ring that bell, Sempra. Let's just pause for a moment and give them the honors.

0: AI, and she joins us now from New York. And we're not just seeing this in New York City. Several places like Norway, Los Angeles have imposed similar bans or restrictions on AI. And we're talking here about the use of an AI tool, a chatbot, for example, mostly. It's quite different from the use or the deployment of AI sort of across the wider space. At the same time, tech companies building AI tools for education, of course. So why are some schools so determined, or school districts so determined to step away?
1: I've seen the AI companies invest heavily, not only in rolling out tools for learning and education, but also investing in things like teacher training so that teachers know how to use this technology as they seek to get it into students' hands. But we have seen growing concerns from parents and educators that this AI technology could reduce students' critical thinking abilities, could distract them from their human relationships with other students and with teachers. And that is really what's behind this move by New York City. This is going to be a one-year moratorium on generative AI use in the classroom for 2K through 8th graders. High school students will have limited access to a certain set of AI tools, and they will also receive AI critical thinking courses that will teach them about the benefits, but also the downsides and the risks of this technology. Companion chatbots, which, as you know, Becky, have raised a number of safety concerns for young people, will be banned for all grades. So I think really an effort here to think critically about what students at what age need to have access to this technology.
0: It's good to have you. Thank you. Well, while New York schools are determined to keep AI tools, at least, away from young kids, here in the UAE, the government really is taking a very different tack. An AI curriculum being launched for students from kindergarten through to high school. And I spoke to the UAE Education Minister, Sara Al-Amiri, about the vision behind AI as sort of a core part of the curriculum here in the UAE, and what these AI classes will look like.
2: When we initially looked at it from the same perspective as social media. Students were using AI tools. Students were using it for learning. Students were also using it to do their assessments and do their projects and programs. The question that came to mind is, are they using it in the correct manner? Do they understand the biases that exist inherently into AI systems? Are they able to prompt it appropriately? Are they able to put in the right ethical context towards utilizing it? And as that evolved, it came spot on that today, immediately, we need to deploy an entire curriculum where students learn what AI is, how to use it, how it's trained, the biases that exist within it, what is the ethical use to use it in their education process, what tools to use and how, even before middle school. There are tools out there that you might be exposed to. This is how you can use them. And what's interesting is one of the schools wrote their own book. So students wrote a book. They used AI tools to design the video. They used AI for the voiceover, and they produced their own books on a

0: an entire curriculum where students learn what AI is, how to use it, how it's trained, the biases that exist within it, what is the ethical use to use it in their education mm-hmm. process, what tools to use and how, even mm-hmm. before middle school. There are tools out there that you might be exposed to. This is how you can use them. And what's interesting is one of the schools wrote their own book. So students wrote a book. They used AI tools to design the video. They used AI for the voiceover, and they produced their own books on a digital tablet. So that's mechanisms where we're able to enhance learning, allow them to safely use within a safe environment AI tools, and then move forward.
1: And you say they have done this because, of course, there was a sort of soft launch. You've tested this out across over 200,000 students, as I understand it, in the school year last year. Now fully available, not just here in the UAE, but you're offering this as a curriculum elsewhere in the world, correct?
0: Yes. The framework now is publicly available on a website that anybody can access. The framework is agnostic to countries, so you can take the context of the outcomes that are within the framework and design your curriculum around it. And what I really like about this is we've added a feature where even if you test it and deploy it and there's mechanism to enhance it, you can submit it in and we can enhance it in the next iteration of the framework.
1: There is, of course, this, I'm sure, huge concern from parents here and around the world, including myself, about some of the risks of AI. You've talked about some of those, you know, plagiarism, misinformation, deepfakes. So let's just talk a little bit more about how this curriculum is preparing kids to tackle those issues.
0: We are revamping our education system from the ground up. So that's the first trigger. And what it really looks like is the following. Introducing devices at an appropriate age, yet still teaching them about AI literacy that they're exposed to in their daily life. Doubling down on core skills, and that's language, literacy skills, and numeracy skills, and adding extensively problem solving so that the ability to fail and resilience gets built intrinsically into the education system.
1: So how are you measuring outcomes?
0: Two different mechanisms. One, the projects of the students. Two, we've done surveys on the students themselves and also focus groups on the teachers. The interesting results.

0: that are within the framework and design your curriculum around it. And what I really like about this is we've added a feature where even if you test it and deploy it and there's mechanism to enhance it, you can submit it in and we can enhance it in the next iteration of the framework.
1: There is, of course, this, I'm sure, huge concern from parents here and around the world, including myself, about some of the risks of AI. You've talked about some of those, you know, plagiarism, misinformation, deep fakes. So let's just talk a little bit more about how this curriculum is preparing kids to tackle those issues.
0: We are revamping our education system from the ground up. So that's the first trigger. And what it really looks like is the following. Introducing devices at an appropriate age, yet still teaching them about AI literacy that they're exposed to in their daily life. Doubling down on core skills, and that's language, literacy skills, and numeracy skills, and adding extensively problem solving so that the ability to fail and resilience gets built intrinsically into the education system.
1: So how are you measuring outcomes?
0: Two different mechanisms. One, the projects of the students. Two, we've done surveys on the students themselves and also focus groups on the teachers. The interesting results, and you know that the UAE has been investing quite extensively in AI across several sectors, 55% of the students that went through this program started thinking about careers in AI. And it opened up to them a realm by which they're able to create the implication and impact. Teachers were grateful that the ethical use of AI, especially in teaching and learning and doing their assessments, has been introduced to students. And that conversation started within the classroom. The class structure, the way I love that it's actually structured, starts with theory, then goes into actual implementation, then reflection. And that's the important part where we're able to raise a lot of these ethical considerations of what is right and wrong in using results that come from AI.
1: Can we just finally talk about this sort of broader AI and advanced tech sort of vision and strategy here in the UAE? It is very ambitious. You previously served as Minister for Advanced Tech. Of course, you helped lead the UAE's Mars mission. What are your takeaways from how what you're implementing in the curriculum feeds into the sort of broader ambition here and how other countries might approach both innovation and regulation?
0: So the first is not shying away from it. I think the first discussion that came when ChatGPT was accessible to everyone was, oh, let's block this and let's stop people accessing it within the confines of schools. We're not taking this approach because we're deploying it across government, we're deploying it across private sector. We have a lot of investments and a lot of work going into developing it and investing quite extensively into AI and advanced technologies to become the fabric of the UAE's future sectors that are being heavily invested in. What that results into is reflecting on what our education system needs to do. Critical thinking and approaching education differently has become now at the top of our priority, building resilience into students, and more importantly, teaching them the ability to learn, unlearn, and relearn, which is very important in a very dynamic economy as they continue to grow, became fundamental.
1: Ella Mary, speaking to me here in Abu Dhabi. Right up next in sports, Carlos Alcaraz was made to work.

0: both innovation and regulation?
1: So the first is not shying away from it. I think the first discussion that came when ChatGPT was accessible to everyone was, oh, let's block this and let's stop people accessing it within the confines of schools. We're not taking this approach because we're deploying it across government, we're deploying it across private sector. We have a lot of investments and a lot of work going into developing it. And investing quite extensively into AI and advanced technologies to become the fabric of the UAE's future sectors that are being heavily invested in. What that results into is reflecting on what our education system needs to do. Critical thinking and approaching education differently has become now at the top of our priority, building resilience into students, and more importantly, teaching them the ability to learn, unlearn, and relearn, which is very important in a very dynamic economy as they continue to grow, became fundamental.
0: Ella Mary speaking to me here in Abu Dhabi. Right up next in sports, Carlos Alcaraz was made to work, but looking back at his best. More on that after this.
2: You're looking pretty good, Mr. Johnson.

0: Mike, well, we are nearing the end of the first week of the US Open tennis major. Defending champion Carlos Alcaraz still recovering from what was this wrist injury that he's got, but looking pretty strong on Wednesday, it has to be said. Patrick Snell joining us now. Pat, what did you make of his performance?
1: Yeah, hi Becky. I was impressed overall. You gotta just bear in mind that this is a player, this young player from Spain, who hasn't played ahead of this tournament, Becky, since April. He missed the French Open in Paris. He missed Wimbledon as he wisely took his time coming back from that wrist injury. He's not just totally expected this. He's not at those levels yet that you would expect from him, but he won't mind that one little bit because he's through to the third round. It was a really good test for him last night in the Big Apple against the Portuguese player Jaime Faria. He dropped the first set and I was watching and I'm thinking, okay, how are you going to respond? How are you going to respond? And remember, it wasn't until the final last year when he won this tournament, Becky, that he dropped a set for the first time. It was a great test and he hit back in style and he gave a very polished performance in the end. And he's looking in the groove there. And I think he's going to have a deep run at this year's US Open. Who knows, may even win it again. Back to you.
0: Good for you. All right. Well, we'll not going to hold you to that, but we'll enjoy watching this second week. That's World Sport with Pat. After this break, I'm back with more Connect the World in 15 minutes.
2: Thank you.
3: This is an important message about Medicare. If you're new to

0: Hi there and welcome to Senior World Sport. Thanks so much for joining us today. This Thursday marking day five of the last tennis Grand Slam of the year, that's the US Open, and that's exactly where we get going today, right there in New York City. Later on, it's going to be all eyes on the women's side of things. We got Japanese superstar Naomi Osaka. She's in second round action. I wonder what kind of dazzling outfit she'll be sporting later on. Popular Filipino star Alexandra Ayala also taking to the court as well. While this evening in the Big Apple, 2023 champ Coco Gauff facing Paula Badosa of Spain, second-seeded Elena Rybakina also in action. Last night, no problems at all for the reigning champion Aryna Sabalenka as she swept aside her opponent, the Russian qualifier Polina Yatsenko, in straight sets, dropping just two games in the process to book her place in round three in less than an hour. The top seed from Belarus seeking a third straight title in New York to emulate the American greats Chris Evert and Serena Williams. A dominant Sabalenka advancing 1-1 before then taking a reporter to task again after being asked about her pre-tournament schedule of activities.
1: How are you finding like your mood once now that the tournament has started? Obviously last week it's lots of parties and fun and stuff like that.
2: Guys are like a joke. Party is fun. Like why would you even say that? Why would you even think about that? Like, what kind of question is that? Like, just because I posted like some activities with brands and you think that I've been fighting, not training?
1: I'm not suggesting that you're partying.
2: No, like, look at the question. Like, what is that?
1: I'm saying that there are a lot of events and things like that. I'm not saying you go to the parties and that you're...
2: You literally said that.
1: Excuse me? For everyone who's not clear, Aryna was... I'm not suggesting that Aryna is having fun at these parties. Thanks. I'm saying that she makes a lot of appearances and there's a lot to do and lots of events, okay?
2: Okay.
1: Okay.
2: Go on.
1: So, now that the tournament started, do you find you're getting quite serious and combative?
2: Oh, yeah, I wasn't serious before that. Next question.
3: Okay.
0: Yeah, not the first time she's been asked that topic. Let's not go there again. Now, on the men's side of things, it was smooth sailing in the end for defending champ Carlos Alcaraz, who's back playing now after battling back from his months-long wrist injury. The seven-time Grand Slam singles champ from Spain couldn't play at the French Open or Wimbledon due to that injury. Here he was in second-round action against the Portuguese player Jaime Faria, and it would be... the Faria, who gives the 23-year-old from Murcia plenty to think about here by taking the first set, 6-4. But in typical Alcaraz fashion, he comes bouncing back in style.

0: winning the next set 6-love to level the match. In fact, he won the next 8 games. Carlitos Hull fired up. Farrier left in shock, and by this point, there was no way back for him as the Spaniard takes total control. Alcaraz through to round 3 in 4 sets. He's now on a 16-match winning streak in Grand Slam tournaments, the longest of his career. Alcaraz, who last played in April ahead of this tournament, saying moving forward, he's going to be revamping his playing schedule.
1: In the future, I'm gonna take some breaks, some long breaks, maybe not 4 months, but 1 month, 2 months, missing some tournaments, because it's impossible to play them all. We're seeing a lot of players getting injured, a lot of players getting tired, and if they don't do anything

Michael Olise just past the 70-minute mark, making it 3-1 FC Bayern. And the icing on the cake, Kane converts a penalty for 4-1 Bayern. The final score in this first-round encounter. The defending champions are up and running. Ahead on World Sport today, changing lives for the better right here in the city of Atlanta. We'll tell you all about the incredible work being done by the Eastlake Foundation and how the sport of golf is changing lives for the better each and every day. Stay with us.

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1: Welcome back to you. The PGA Tour season ender finished up with another win last weekend for world number one golfer Scottie Scheffler. Now, the Eastlake Foundation has been synonymous with empowering lives in the city of Atlanta since the mid-1990s. Money from not just the Eastlake Golf Club, but also the Tour Championship itself. That money then channeled right back into the community in the most impactful way possible.
2: Eastlake has sustained regardless of what has happened around it. And we're resilient.
3: We create a culture here where everyone is welcome, regardless of socioeconomic background.
4: The Eastlake Foundation helped set the tone for my destiny.
2: We want to make sure for generations to come that families who are in need, not looking for handouts, but looking for opportunities, have an even playing field for them to be able to choose what is desirable for their families to thrive.
4: I didn't want my kids to be a statistic of the world. I did not want the world to get them. I wanted them to achieve the world.
3: Our mission is to collaborate with the families and children and staff at Drew Charter School and the families at the Villages of Eastlake to provide the resources and tools that families need to thrive.
4: You can't do it alone. It really takes a village, and sometimes you have to go outside your comfort zone to let one come in to move that child in the right direction.
2: The Tour Championship has been a partner of ours for years.
3: Everything from mixed income housing to a quality rated school, early learning, wellness programs, and economic vitality. We couldn't do this work without Tour Championship.
2: They've been a community partner and now are family to us.
3: The future of Eastlake is

0: Never dreamed to be me and the kids.
1: Sharing in my grandmother's words of what we thought at some point was hell, it began a paradise. So I'm proud to see where we are today.
2: Yeah, really empowering. Well, from 2028, though, the Tour Championship will no longer be held at Eastlake every year, though it could be part of a rotation of different clubs. The tournament has raised millions of dollars for the community over the years. And the good news is the PGA Tour saying it will continue to support the foundation moving forward. Meantime, the NBA season's still a couple of months away, but we did recently see some jaw-dropping action right here in the ATL. NBA legend Shaquille O'Neal has gathered the best dunkers in the world and held a five-week competition called Dunkman. And the dunks in this contest were unbelievable as our Andy Scholes got to see it all unfold.
3: Oh my God! Goodness gracious! Dunkers deliver time and time again.
4: Forget the three-pointer, forget the fadeaway. Nothing brings a crowd to their feet quite like an amazing dunk. And Shaquille O'Neal, he knows that better than anyone. And that's why he's doing something that's never been done before. He's bringing the best dunkers in the world here to Atlanta to crown the most creative high flyer the game has ever seen.
5: I wanted to bring all the best dunkers, give them their own professional platform. You know, everybody has their internet platform. I wanted to bring these guys because, listen, our professional guys are not stepping up for the fans. I wanted to do something great for the fans.
6: I haven't watched a basketball game that had me sitting there with, like, that much suspense. Like, it was incredible. I think Shaq's doing a great thing, giving these guys a platform. Like, that's a special talent that not many people in the world possess.
4: And the dunks in the final were unbelievable. We saw guys jump over motorcycles, jump over cars. We had a dunker even do the high jump. And in the end, it was 21-year-old high flyer Cam Hazard from Texas that was named the first ever Dunk Man World Champion.

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2: Welcome to the second hour of the show from our Middle East programming headquarters. I'm Becky Anderson here in Abu Dhabi, where the time is just after 6 in the evening. And new CNN reporting shows the US military escorted commercial vessels carrying 18 million barrels of oil through the Strait of Hormuz. Does this one-day wartime record provide the sort of result Washington needs to pressure Iran back to the negotiating table? Well, AI giant

0: through the strait, carrying an estimated 18 million barrels of oil. That is the most oil transiting the state on one strait on one day since the war started. Well, U.S. officials say the attacks are part of an American effort to degrade Iran's influence in those waterways and, combined with the ongoing naval blockade, ramp up economic pressure on Tehran. They caution it's unclear whether multi-pronged military operations will ultimately force Iran into an agreement, and if so, how long it would take to reach that point. Well, President Trump insists the strategy is working. Here's what he had to say at the White House late on Wednesday.
1: We have controlled and we are controlling the Hormuz Strait. We are bringing lots of boats out every day with millions of barrels of oil. We are, for the most part, doing it without trouble. Every once in a while, they shoot a drone and we knock it down. But we have control, of very strong control.
0: Well, Elena Treen joined me last hour from Washington with more on the latest U.S. operations in the Strait of Hormuz.
2: This was a wartime high for ships transiting the Strait of Hormuz, particularly if you look at what we've seen in the levels of the number of vessels that have been able to get through that crucial waterway since the beginning of this war. And as you mentioned as well, this is really all part of the Trump administration's strategy to try and chip away at the leverage that Iran still holds over the strait. Now, the U.S. military escorted 40 commercial vessels carrying 18 million barrels of oil through the Strait of Hormuz as part of this operation. And just to give you a sense of what the scope of that actually means, some context here. Prior to the launch of the war, just over 6 months ago, roughly 20 million barrels a day were passing through the strait. Now they're saying 18 million barrels were allowed through the Strait of Hormuz because of this operation. So that gives you a sense, you know, 2 million barrels off of what we were seeing in pre-war levels passing through the strait. Now, U.S. officials said that they used a range of air, sea, and space assets not only continue hitting Iran's capability to attack commercial vessels in the strait, Becky, but also they were fending off waves of drone attacks as it conducted this risky escort mission. They also neutralized anti-ship cruise missiles during this escort operation, officials told CNN. Now, look, I will say, I think, you know, when you talk to different officials, they're by no means believing that this is going to be something that they can continue to do at this scale in the near term. But it just shows just how much they are focused on trying to remove this as really a core piece of leverage that Iran has. Obviously, this has really been in the immediate term what the administration has focused on the most. We've seen the president's other real priorities with this war. Of course, the objectives he laid out at the start of this back in February before they launched the first strikes was that they want to try and find a way to ensure that Iran can never have a nuclear weapon. Those negotiations and this idea of trying to get Iran back to the table to have a substantial negotiation on a potential deal and to end the war, that's kind of been put on the back burner as they try and make the strait back open to pre-war levels. So all of this, I think, giving a lot of people some optimism about their ability to, you know, take on Iran on this front, but still a lot more to come.
0: Well, the U.S. Treasury Secretary alluding to that increase in oil flowing through the strait, speaking on the sidelines of the G20 summit on Tuesday, he also dismissed concerns about Iran's hold over it.
3: We could see the Iranians are trying to use the Strait of Hormuz as a choke point. It's not a choke point for the U.S., but it is a choke point for many, many other countries. And but you know, that will be bypassed in 2 years. In 2 years, the Strait of Hormuz will be like a worthless piece of water. That the oil will be going on pipelines across land.
0: Well, America's Gulf allies, meantime, are left to deal with a high degree of uncertainty, insisting the current sort of situation is not sustainable. The UAE President Mohammed bin Zayed Al Nahyan discussed various aspects of cooperation with the US in a phone call with President Trump. A statement says they discuss ways to further strengthen ties. The UAE also condemning the latest Iranian attacks on Kuwait that followed the resumption of these US strikes on Iran. Well, the USS Abraham Lincoln aircraft carrier has pulled into Thailand.

0: Thailand after being deployed for nearly 300 days, including for operations, of course, in the war in Iran. And observers are noting it's covered in rust from bow to stern. Experts say the state of the ship is not unusual, as sanding off the rust is impossible at sea. Well, a former US Navy captain, though, saying the preservation work would take up to 30 days. CNN's Ivan Watson reports.
1: Just look at the rust coating an American aircraft carrier as it arrived at a port in Thailand this week. The USS Abraham Lincoln wrapping up what has been one of the longest deployments in U.S. Navy history, some 286 days at sea, much of that spent involved in combat operations in the Middle East, supporting the ongoing U.S. war against Iran. And if you take a look at the ship back in January and today, you could just see this rust along the hull of this 1,100-foot-long warship from bow to stern. Now, some Navy experts say that this is not actually that much of a surprise that Navy ships will start collecting rust in these areas after just 2 months of operations in the ocean. It's going to be a lot of work for crew members to clean this up. This is going to be now, this port visit to Thailand, the first time that thousands of sailors and Marines are getting to set foot on dry land, really since winter. And one of the officers on board had this to say about that.
2: We're very, very happy to be here in Padilla Beach. Thank you, Mr. Mayor, for welcoming us. It is a well-deserved break for all of the crew, and we really look forward to our time here to get a little rest.
1: And perhaps in the cases of a lucky few, there were relatives waiting on shore to greet their loved ones.
3: I just can't wait to see her smile. I can't wait to hear Mom. I know that's the first thing she's going to say.
1: The Abraham Lincoln's long deployment became a political issue in Washington, with some U.S. lawmakers criticizing what were reports of plunging morale among the crew, of supply shortages, interruptions of postal service, and of one crew member who reportedly went overboard in what the Navy considered to be a mental health episode. The Pentagon and President Trump have dismissed that criticism, President Trump actually saying that the Abraham Lincoln's deployment was, quote, not nearly long enough. Ivan Watson, CNN, Hong Kong.
0: Well, for more on this, CNN's Kevin Liptak joining me live from the White House. Kevin, what are we hearing from the Trump administration on this?
4: Well, they have defended, obviously, this record-long deployment of the Abraham Lincoln. They have hailed the work that the sailors did over the course of those 286 days. But it's hard to avoid, I think, the symbolism of this now rust-covered ship heading back home. It sort of appears as if it's kind of limping back into port after what was, I think, a very strenuous deployment. And certainly the morale problems that we saw over the last month or so in the final days of this deployment, I think symbolized in the state of the ship at the moment, even if Navy experts say that that is perfectly normal for something like this, for something that has lasted this amount of days. Now, President Trump has talked previously about rust on Navy ships. He doesn't like to see it. And actually, the Navy Secretary, John Phelan, who actually stepped down earlier this year, talked about getting phone calls in the middle of the night from President Trump complaining about the way that certain Navy ships looked because they were too covered in rust, encouraging him to get it fixed very, very quickly. And so even though this is normal for these ships and for these aircraft carriers who have been at sea for so long, I don't think that President Trump is necessarily going to like the imagery of this ship heading back to port in the state that it is in because of what it perhaps represents about the state of the conflict itself, which is now gone on far longer than he once predicted. He said it would last 6 weeks and are now past the 6 month mark. Because it doesn't look as if there's any clear indication of how it will end at this point, no obvious durable solution to reopening the Strait of Hormuz. That all, I think, will pose both problems for the administration, but also an opening for the president's critics, who have been wary of how he has been handling this conflict writ large. But certainly for the sailors, it is welcome news that they are heading home.
0: I'm fascinated. Yeah, I'm fascinated by that. The images, at least, aren't likely to play well either with or for Donald Trump. And given the growing pressure on the Pentagon, I wonder how all of this is landing with Trump's base and the wider Republican Party.
4: Yeah, and you do hear, you know, mounting concerns among Republicans, particularly those who are in vulnerable races ahead of the midterm elections. They want this war to be over with. And if not over with, they want it to at least recede into the background for the next 2 months or so before voters head to the polls. They recognize that the war is very unpopular. It started off unpopular, which is a rarity for American conflicts abroad, but it has only gotten more unpopular in the months since. And so when you listen to Republicans, and particularly those who are close to the White House and are trying to send a message to the president, they really want this to sort of be put on the back burner. They don't want a major escalation in the months before the midterm elections, because it was only going to serve to remind voters that gas prices are higher than they were before the conflict. There doesn't seem to be any sort of victory in terms of strategic objectives that the president laid out at the start of the conflict. And so there is a real desire for the president to move past this, but it's not clear that that has sort of broken through to the president. You know, you still see periodically, including this week, the back and forth strikes with Iran. And it seems as if that's the president's strategy going forward, is to launch these sort of periodic retaliations with Iran. And obviously, Iran knows that the president is facing these political pressures and can read, as well as anyone else, the polls about the popularity of the war itself. And so some real concerns, I think, among the president's allies about what this might portend for them politically heading into the midterms.
0: Got it. Kevin, good to have you. Kevin's in Washington. Time there, just about 10:15 in the evening. Well, new today, billionaire investor Leon Black is refusing to testify before a U.S. congressional panel investigating Jeffrey Epstein. Black, who has ties to Epstein, was scheduled for a closed-door deposition with the House Oversight Committee this hour. Instead, his lawyers are suing to block the panel from obtaining his non-disclosure agreements and testimony. The committee says it will move forward with the deposition without him, leaving an empty chair. This is a major escalation in the months-long fight between Black and the panel. Well, CNN reporter Annie Greer is live on Capitol Hill. And as I understand it, CNN has obtained a letter to the committee from Black's attorney. What does it say? And what does it say about the lawsuit sort of across the board?
5: Well, Black's attorneys lay out pretty clearly why they are not going to comply with these subpoenas. They believe these subpoenas are invalid, and they believe the subpoenas for his testimony are invalid, and they believe the subpoenas

0: who has ties to Epstein, was scheduled for a closed-door deposition with the House Oversight Committee this hour. Instead, his lawyers are suing to block the panel from obtaining his non-disclosure agreements and testimony. The committee says it will move forward with the deposition without him, leaving an empty chair. This is a major escalation in the months-long fight between Black and the panel. Well, CNN reporter Annie Greer is live on Capitol Hill. And as I understand it, CNN has obtained a letter to the committee from Black's attorney. What does it say? And what does it say about the lawsuit sort of across the board?
1: Well, Black's attorneys lay out pretty clearly why they are not going to comply with these subpoenas. They believe these subpoenas are invalid, and they believe the subpoenas for his testimony are invalid, and they believe the subpoenas for the documents, the non-disclosure agreements, are overly broad, are not relevant to the investigation, because they say that these NDAs have nothing to do with Epstein. Epstein wasn't involved in them. And they say that if they were to turn over these NDAs, that it would really harm third parties who were wanting these things to stay private. The committee's argument has been, it is up to us to decide whether these documents are relevant or not to the investigation. We have a right to see them. And that is sort of the crux of the disagreement here. But this has been going back and forth for months. The committee first brought Black in on a voluntary basis back in June, but that interview ended abruptly when Black was refusing to answer the committee's questions about NDAs. And in a pretty dramatic move, the chair of the committee, House Oversight Chair James Comer, subpoenaed Black on the spot, which is what led us to the buildup of today of back and forth of whether he was going to appear now under oath and hand over those documents under subpoena. And Black is now deciding that he is not going to show up and instead is going to try and fight this in court. So now it is back in the hands of Comer and the committee Republicans about what move they want to take here, if they want to try and hold him in contempt of Congress or they're going to try and fight this in court. Democrats are pushing that Black really should be held in contempt of Congress, but of course Republicans hold the majority, so it's really up to them what play call is made. But the committee is very interested in speaking.

0: documents are relevant or not to the investigation, we have a right to see them. And that is sort of the crux of the disagreement here. But this has been going back and forth for months. The committee first brought Black in on a voluntary basis back in June, but that interview ended abruptly when Black was refusing to answer the committee's questions about NDAs. And in a pretty dramatic move, the chair of the committee, House Oversight Chair James Comer, subpoenaed Black on the spot, which is what led us to the buildup of today, of back and forth of whether he was going to appear now under oath and hand over those documents under subpoena. And Black is now deciding that he is not going to show up and instead is going to try and fight this in court. So now it is back in the hands of Comer and the committee Republicans about what move they want to take here, if they want to try and hold him in contempt of Congress or they're going to try and fight this in court. Democrats are pushing that Black really should be held in contempt of Congress, but of course Republicans hold the majority, so it's really up to them what play call is made. But the committee is very interested in speaking with Black because of his long-term relationship with Jeffrey Epstein. Even though Black says that he knew nothing of Epstein's crimes, he says he has never sexually assaulted or abused anyone, the committee is very interested to learn about those business dealings, about his relationship with Epstein as part of its broader investigation into the convicted sex offender. So we will wait to see what happens from this committee room, which behind me is where Black was supposed to be. Members are now meeting to decide what steps to take next.
1: Thank you. And we will continue to follow this. You're watching Connect World. I'm Becky Anderson. Still to come, as AI expands at breakneck speed, tech CEOs urging global leaders to limit regulations. We're going to speak with a panel of AI policy experts up next. And later, Spain's Prime Minister reacts to growing pressure over the mass border crossing that saw an estimated 72,000 people surge into Spain within a few hours in July.

0: They've got to get past us, all of us.
1: Well, look, it's been a massive week in the AI space, and I want to take you through just some of what's been going on. The news breaking a short time ago that NVIDIA is buying Hugging Face, a library of open source AI models, in a $13 billion deal. Now, you may remember Hugging Face as a company that was recently hacked by a rogue AI agent that escaped an open AI lab. Well, you see NVIDIA's stock ticking upwards. It is on that march and has been of late. This deal underscores just how much NVIDIA is leading the AI spending spree and seemingly becoming sort of Silicon Valley's sort of central banker, raising fears that the whole AI industry is becoming increasingly circular. Still, this just shows that AI innovation is running full speed ahead. And that was the key takeaway from the G20 meeting hosted by the US these past couple of days in North Carolina. Tech executives and dignitaries gathered to urge a light touch to AI regulation, which led to the G20 representatives unanimously signing an agreement supporting exactly that. It is a significant win for the Trump administration as it tries to assert its leadership in the AI race. But huge questions remain about what it looks like in practice. Have a listen to the two different takes from Elon Musk and NVIDIA CEO Jensen Huang.
2: You have to have an environment that's relatively free of regulation, meaning that new things must be default legal as opposed to default illegal. In the EU, for example, we find that the regulation level is extraordinarily high and things are generally default illegal. And this inhibits progress of new technologies.

0: G20 meeting hosted by the US these past couple of days in North Carolina. Tech executives and dignitaries gathered to urge a light touch to AI regulation, which led to the G20 representatives unanimously signing an agreement supporting exactly that. It is a significant win for the Trump administration as it tries to assert its leadership in the AI race. But huge questions remain about what it looks like in practice. Have a listen to the two different takes from Elon Musk and NVIDIA CEO Jensen Huang.
1: You have to have an environment that's relatively free of regulation, meaning that new things must be default legal as opposed to default illegal. In the EU, for example, we find that the regulation level is extraordinarily high and things are generally default illegal. And this inhibits progress of new technologies. It slows it down. It doesn't ultimately stop it, but it slows it down quite considerably.
2: I think it's a responsibility for all of the leaders, all of us, to make sure that we take safety and security and building the technology properly our responsibility. And working with regulators, and of course, there's so many regulations and so many laws already. Intelligence is a digital version of what we do. And so you would think digital version of some tasks that humans do. So in fact, humans have regulations across so many different domains already, whether it's the FDA or NHTSA or whatever it is. There's so many different agencies that already have regulations. I'm sure there's a way to formulate AI into that. And so I think the balance of precise regulation, don't regulate hypothetical, theoretical harm, regulate actual and pragmatic harm, and give this technology, which is at the early stages of the S-curve innovation, an opportunity to advance quickly so that it could be safe.
0: This is really important stuff, and I wanted to get you a couple of experts now sort of to debate this and much more

0: back to the center.
1: Shelley, your thoughts?
2: Look, this is regulatory capture in sheep's clothing. They definitely are not looking out for the rest of the world. What they're trying to do is shore up the capabilities and the ability of the frontier model builders in the United States to have extraordinary closed systems where they can get the investment back, the trillions of dollars that will ultimately be spent. No one should be confused about this. It's a fully militarized technology. It is very scary to people who understand it. The more you understand it, the more terrified you are. The less you understand it, the more terrified you should be, but also thrilled. This is completely new. And what we have right now are people with incredibly aligned economic interests and then the rest of us. So you have to take this at face value, Becky. This is regulatory capture. And by the way, the governments have figured this out. They understand this is weapons grade AI. Yeah. And they're not going to let any of us get a hold of the frontier ever again. So now you've got two things going on. You've got open source and open weight models that are out in the world, and there's nothing you can do to regulate them. And then you've got the frontier, and they're trying to get regulatory capture so that they literally have a green field to work in. So there's a very, very different economic interests and opposing interests going on here, and we shouldn't be confused.
1: Sarah, Sam Altman and Jensen Huang both imploring G20 economies to embrace AI or risk being left behind. Let's have a listen to them.
3: We have to remind the industry that, and I think the dialogue around safety and security is all fantastic. However, if you think about each one of your countries, what is the worst outcome that could happen in this technology industrial revolution? The worst outcome is that you don't take advantage of it, that you are left behind. That is the single worst outcome. And that outcome comes from that outcome could happen if we talk about the technology with fear, with uncertainty. The leadership talks about it with so much concern, so much fear, and all of the conversations around safety and security.
4: I think it would be approximately as bad of an idea to say we're not going to have AI in our country as it was to say we're not going to have electricity in our country, you know, back 100 plus years ago. I think this is something at that level. This is something that every person and every business and really the entire machine of society is going to need to deliver the quality of life that your citizens should demand. Now,
1: you know, I feel like we've moved beyond the notion of whether we're going to have AI or not, because I think we'll all agree, you know, it's here to stay. It's just the speed at which it has an impact on all of our lives and what is done to ensure that we are, you know, comfortable about that going forward. I wonder what you, and let me start with you, Sarah, what do you make of their argument? How should the rest of the world read into this? I mean, the region where I am here in the UAE, for example, and around the GCC, a huge investor in AI and leader in AI governance to a degree.
2: So they're both right. And that's the part that's really difficult for people to understand. First of all, for all of the impact

0: do. But I think he's also right to suggest that this is moving forward anyway. And so how can we do this in a way where countries are not artificially holding themselves back? And I think that is what was being pointed out at this at these meetings.
1: Becky, what's really important to understand is that we have, for the last 100 years or more in modern business, been focused on the deliverable. We are making a presentation, we're making a deck, we're making a spreadsheet, we're going to go present it to someone, we're making an ad. Almost everyone in knowledge work works on creating deliverables or accepting deliverables in a presentation. We're about to get into a world where you press a button and 10 minutes later, you have a fit for purpose deliverable in your hand. The atomic unit of business is going to have to shift from the deliverable to the decision. Now we have to outthink our opponents and our competitors. We don't have to out-execute because the AI will do the execution. There is nothing in K-12. There's nothing in college that prepares you for that. Yeah. There's nothing in the regular business community that prepares you for that. This is a guarantee. It's not somehow going to happen in the future. For most of us, we're here now who are practitioners. Everybody gets this technology within the next 36 months for sure. How are we preparing for that? That's the question you need to ask. And if you don't have an answer for that, that's the answer we must seek.
2: I don't want to lose you both before we just tackle briefly the other massive topic at the G20 ministerial. And that was, of course, a growing backlash to data centers, Trump causing quite the uproar this week when he said on Truth Social that if communities don't want data centers, they are, quote, backwards and poor. But you could argue that his tagline, "Let data reign," was quite sharp. Anthropic co-founder Tom Brown praised Trump for it in his fireside chat on Thursday. Have a quick listen to this.
3: I really loved President Trump's post from earlier this week, where I think he was pointing out that the data centers are just an enormous source of prosperity. They produce a ton of jobs. They reduce taxes. Now the way that we design them, we actually bring on more power to the grid. So the ratepayer.

0: tech industry, which has been kind of trotting out these existential risk concerns for the last 2 years, I think that's kind of coming back to haunt them a little bit. And this is a way that these local communities can feel like they have agency over something that is very
1: Yeah,
0: abstract to them
1: these
0: otherwise.
1: AI factories, Shelley, have become highly politicized.
2: Way too much. To be fair, it's a proxy for the anti-AI movement. People are terrified of AI. They think they're going to lose their jobs to it. The world's going to change. My mom used to say, the only people that like change are babies in wet diapers. And that is so true here. The issue, though, is a little deeper than this. The volume and velocity of data is increasing and will always increase. And data is not knowledge. In order to make something actionable, to turn data into knowledge, you must process it, and that must happen in a data center. We create thousands of data points a day about ourselves and our smartphone and our health apps. And everywhere you look, we are creating more data today than we did yesterday, and we will create more data tomorrow than we do today. So data centers are the only way that the future unfolds in our favor. Now, what do we have to do? We have to figure out a way to be environmentally conscious. There's all kinds of very valid things about data centers going up that people should pay attention to. But the idea that you're somehow going to kill AI by killing the data centers is naive and silly. And by the way, the politicians, they follow the population, like they're trying to get elected. So if there's an anti-AI sentiment, they're going to jump on it because it's good for them. It's going to get them reelected. What it's not going to do is propel society into the future. So we have to figure out a way to balance that. To blame a data center, let's get it right. You're not blaming the data center, you're blaming the power plant that creates the pollution that powers the data center. Data centers simply
1: Got it.
2: turn electricity into processing.
1: I've got to leave it there. I could go on for, hours with you two, but we haven't got the time on this show. I've got other news to do. This is really valuable stuff. Thank you so much, both of you, for joining us today. All right, still ahead, ICE arrests surge. We take a look at the agency's record-breaking month amid a sweeping immigration crackdown.
3: This year, as we gather to celebrate America's 200th

0: going up that people should pay attention to. But the idea that you're somehow going to kill AI by killing the data centers is naive and silly. And this, and by the way, the politicians, they follow the population, like they're trying to get elected. So if there's an anti-AI sentiment, they're going to jump on it because it's good for them. It's going to get them reelected. Mm-hmm. What it's not going to do is propel society into the future. So we have to figure out a way to balance that. To blame a data center, let's get it right. You're not blaming the data center, you're blaming the power plant that creates the pollution that powers the data center. Data centers simply turn electricity into processing.
1: I've got to leave it there. I could go on for, you know, hours with you two, but we haven't got the time on this show. I've got other news to do. This is really valuable stuff. Thank you so much, both of you, for joining us today. All right, still ahead, ICE arrests a surge. We take a look at the agency's record-breaking month amid a sweeping immigration crackdown.
2: This year, as we gather to celebrate America's 200th

0: And this is CNN.
1: Welcome back. I'm Becky Anderson. You're watching Connect the World. These are your headlines this hour. And apologies. We are just having a few technical problems here. Tell you what, I'm going to take a very short break. We'll fix this and we'll come back after this.

0: and this is CNN.
1: Welcome back. I'm Becky Anderson. You're watching Connect the World. These are your headlines this hour. And apologies. We are just having a few technical problems here. Tell you what, I'm going to take a very short break. We'll fix this and we'll come back after this.

0: Welcome back. I'm Becky Anderson in Abu Dhabi, and you are watching Connect the World. These are your headlines. The USS Abraham Lincoln aircraft carrier has docked in Thailand after being on deployment for nearly 300 days, including for operations in the war in Iran. But observers are noting it's covered in rust from bow to stern. A former Navy captain says it could take weeks to remove. Well, hopes are fading that hundreds of workers fear trapped in Nepal's hydropower tunnels will be found alive. Thick mud buried the facilities after last week's deadly flash floods. Rescuers are using drones with thermal cameras and drilling through the top of the tunnels to search for survivors. Gloria Steinem, the journalist and feminist icon who helped shape the modern women's movement, died on Wednesday. She rose to prominence in the 1960s, becoming one of the movement's most recognizable and influential voices. For decades, she fought for equality and women's rights. She was 92. Well, the Spanish Prime Minister Pedro Sanchez addressed Spain's parliament earlier today, defending the government's response to the mass border crisis that saw some 72,000 migrants cross into Ceuta from Morocco. Tens of thousands took to the streets of Ceuta to protest against the government's handling of the crisis. While most of the migrants have crossed back over the border to Morocco, there are some 10,000 who remain, sparking rising tensions in the enclave.
1: Our dilemma was to either allow the people to pass through momentarily or to try to stop them in force of the breakwater and also in the sea, something which would have triggered an even worse catastrophe than what happened on the 30th and 31st of July with hundreds drowned, which I referred to before. They did the right thing, the intelligent and brave thing, because facing the threat, they knew how to respond with humanity, which is what differentiates great democracies like Spain.
0: Well, the US Justice Department is moving to require states to report information on undocumented immigrants or risk losing federal funding for two key public assistance programs. It is the latest move by the White House to force states to cooperate with President Trump's immigration crackdown. The administration threatening the, quote, temporary assistance for needy families program and the supplemental security income program both offer help to low-income households. Let me get you Priscilla Alvarez. She has more for you on this. Priscilla.
2: Well, Becky, this is really boiling down to compelling states, again, to assist President Donald Trump's aggressive immigration crackdown or face the consequence of losing those key federal funds. You mentioned them there. They are two public assistance programs, the

0: temporary assistance for needy families, and supplemental security income. What this new legal opinion from the Justice Department states is that all agencies within a state must provide information on undocumented immigrants believed to be residing in the United States or risk losing those funds. Now, this is a sweeping new legal interpretation of a Clinton-era opinion. In that opinion, they had stated that the agencies that were administering the programs had to abide by this reporting requirement. The difference here is that it's much broader, essentially requiring all those agencies within a state government to, again, report any undocumented immigrants believed to be residing in the state. This is how the Justice Department described this change. They said, quote, when a state chooses to participate in TAMP, it accepts the obligation to report illegal aliens in the United States. They went on to say that tax dollars intended to help vulnerable Americans should not perversely encourage illegal entry into the United States, but rather should reinforce our laws and our borders. Now, of course, Becky, it's worth noting that undocumented immigrants are not eligible for federal benefits. There are limited exceptions, and it's unclear how the administration is going to implement this. The opinion reveals that this is going to be for future funding, not previous funding, but this is also likely going to come under legal challenges. There are already critics to these ongoing efforts by the administration who say that the administration is trying to coerce states into complying with the aggressive immigration crackdown by leveraging these welfare benefits. So we'll be keeping an eye on how, first of all, the administration implements this, but second, how the states respond and whether we see legal challenges here. Because again, Becky, this is another attempt to do this. We had seen this last year with the U.S. Department of Agriculture and food stamps. And earlier this year, a federal judge had temporarily blocked that effort. So a lot more to come in this space. But certainly the message from the administration is that they want more cooperation from states.
1: Understood. Good to have you. Thank you. Well, Gloria Steinem, the journalist and feminist who became a defining voice of the women's rights movement, has died at the age of 92. She spent decades, of course, pushing for equality, from fairness for women in the workplace to abortion access and better sex education. She died on Wednesday in New York, surrounded by loved ones, according to a statement on her Instagram account. Well, CNN's Sarah Seidner has a closer look at Steinem's incredible life and legacy.
2: Any philosophy that tells us that there's only one way to live is got to be wrong for some people.
3: Like few in her generation, journalist and feminist leader Gloria Steinem helped shape the national dialogue on some of the most contentious issues of our time.
4: The point is not what we choose, but that we

0: and is going to implement this. The opinion reveals that this is going to be for future funding, not previous funding, but this is also likely going to come under legal challenges. There are already critics to these ongoing efforts by the administration who say that the administration is trying to coerce states into complying with the aggressive immigration crackdown by leveraging these welfare benefits. So we'll be keeping an eye on how, first of all, the administration implements this, but second, how the states respond and whether we see legal challenges here. Because again, Becky, this is another attempt to do this. We had seen this last year with the U.S. Department of Agriculture and food stamps. And earlier this year, a federal judge had temporarily blocked that effort. So a lot more to come in this space. But certainly the message from the administration is that they want more cooperation from states.
1: Understood. Good to have you. Thank you. Well, Gloria Steinem, the journalist and feminist who became a defining voice of the women's rights movement, has died at the age of 92. She spent decades, of course, pushing for equality, from fairness for women in the workplace to abortion access and better sex education. She died on Wednesday in New York, surrounded by loved ones, according to a statement on her Instagram account. Well, CNN's Sarah Seidner has a closer look at Steinem's incredible life and legacy.
2: Any philosophy that tells us that there's only one way to live is got to be wrong for some people.
3: Like few in her generation, journalist and feminist leader Gloria Steinem helped shape the national dialogue on some of the most contentious issues of our time.
4: The point is not what we choose, but that we have the right to make a choice.
3: A Phi Beta Kappa graduate of Smith College, Steinem burst onto the national scene in 1963 with an expose of the working conditions of Playboy bunnies. She applied for and got a job as a bunny at the New York Playboy Club to get the inside scoop. She revealed the long hours and stingy salaries of women who worked in the clubs where rich men spent their leisure time.
5: Equal pay for equal work.
3: Steinem became a tireless advocate of what came to be called the Women's Liberation Movement. She was an eloquent and sometimes poignant champion of women's issues, including equal rights and

0: incredible life and legacy.
1: Any philosophy that tells us that there's only one way to live is got to be wrong for some people.
2: Like few in her generation, journalist and feminist leader Gloria Steinem helped shape the national dialogue on some of the most contentious issues of our time.
3: The point is not what we choose, but that we have the right to make a choice.
2: A Phi Beta Kappa graduate of Smith College, Steinem burst onto the national scene in 1963 with an expose of the working conditions of Playboy bunnies. She applied for and got a job as a bunny at the New York Playboy Club to get the inside scoop. She revealed the long hours and stingy salaries of women who worked in the clubs where rich men spent their leisure time.
4: Equal pay for equal work. Don't worry about it.
2: Steinem became a tireless advocate of what came to be called the Women's Liberation Movement. She was an eloquent and sometimes poignant champion of women's issues, including equal rights and abortion.
3: I can assure you, as a woman who has had one, that abortion is not a pleasurable experience. It is only a last resort. And if the anti-abortion forces were not also anti-contraception and anti-sex education in the schools, we would have millions fewer abortions.
5: You were the one who coined the phrase reproductive freedom. Now, how did that happen?
6: It was reproductive rights, reproductive freedom, but clearly the ability to control, to make decisions over our own physical selves is fundamental to democracy. But because democracy did not in the beginning include female human beings, we didn't necessarily include reproductive freedom.
2: Her refusal to shy away from hot button issues provoked a backlash.
7: I teach my children to hate just like me. Car cheats, horse thieves, baby killers, and sodomites.

0: we would have millions fewer abortions.
1: You were the one who coined the phrase reproductive freedom. Now, how did that happen?
2: It was reproductive rights, reproductive freedom, but clearly the ability to control, to make decisions over our own physical selves is fundamental to democracy. But because democracy did not in the beginning include female human beings, we didn't necessarily include reproductive freedom.
3: Her refusal to shy away from hot button issues provoked a backlash.
4: I teach my children to hate just like me. Car cheats, horse thieves, baby killers, and sodomites.
3: In 1971, Steinem launched Ms. Magazine, the first national women's magazine run by women. The preview issue sold out, and within 5 years, its circulation reached 500,000. She hobnobbed with the rich and famous and received the red carpet treatment as a celebrity in her own right. In September 2000, Steinem married David Bale, father of actor Christian Bale. They were together for less than 4 years. Bale died of brain lymphoma at age 62. Steinem, though, remained active as a mentor and educator. A 2011 HBO documentary, Gloria, in her own words, introduced Steinem to a new generation of women. And in 2013, President Barack Obama awarded her the nation's highest civilian honor, the Presidential Medal of Freedom.
5: Her one piece of advice to young girls is, I love this, do not listen to my advice. Listen to the voice inside you and follow that.
3: Steinem's reaction, quote, I'd be crazy if I didn't understand that this was a medal for the entire women's movement.
6: Gloria Steinem, dead at 92. Well, you're watching Connect the World. There is a lot more news ahead. Stay with us.

0: Clearview, total peace of mind.
1: The deadly flooding that took place in Nepal could happen elsewhere. Experts in Peru say hundreds of glacial lakes are at risk of overflowing. My colleague Rafael Romo has the story for you.
2: Across the world, from the deadly tragedy in Nepal, experts are sounding an alarm that Peru risks a similar disaster. A Peruvian research institute has identified 528 glacial lakes in that country at risk of overflowing. And of those, 58 are classified as very high risk.
3: What happened in Nepal is a type of mass movement event of glacial origin. This type of situation is also present in Peru, both in the Andes and in the Himalayas. We share the presence of a large number of glaciers and the presence of population near them.
2: Studies show glaciers in high-altitude mountain ranges are increasingly melting, causing lakes to swell significantly. Lake Palcacocha in western Peru is among the most exposed sites.
3: From the study of the characteristics of this lagoon, its surroundings, and the modeling of a possible flood as a consequence of an avalanche onto the lagoon,

0: in the subsequent overflow of the lagoon, it has been identified that some 27,407 people would be exposed to this type of flood.
1: Some of the deadliest glacial disasters in history have taken place in Peru, including a 1970 glacier avalanche triggered by a 7.9 magnitude earthquake. That avalanche killed about half of the more than 50,000 earthquake victims.
2: Peru is the country in the world that has had the largest number of disasters of glacial origin. There is no other country that has had more than Peru. That has been the case up to now, and it will continue to be the same. And if there is no organization that can drain the lagoons and reduce this risk, it is going to get worse.
1: Rafael Romo, CNN.
3: And that is it for Connect the World this evening from the team working with me here in the UAE. It is a very good evening. Stay with CNN though. One World is up next.

0: This missile struck right here. I have seen one war, and here we go again, says this woman. Mr. President, how do you assess the meaning of as long as it takes from your Ukrainian perspective? We were ready to fight to the last to perform our work, but they don't allow us, cries Tamina. Afghan women are afraid that this is the beginning of your efforts to erase them from the workspace.
1: Hello. Today we are talking about Medicare Advantage.

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1: Hello, everyone. Live from New York, I'm Bianca Golodriga. Zane is off today. You are watching One World. And we have breaking news with breaking barriers and blazing trails and leaving an indelible mark on the global fight for women's equality. This as tributes from around the world are pouring in for Gloria Steinem, the feminist powerhouse who has died at the age of 92. No cause was given. The founder of Ms. Magazine wasn't just a household name. She was the face of an entire movement, and it's one that incorporated all women, not just those of a certain race or social class. Besides being an activist, Steinem was also a celebrated journalist and author who had a profound impact on American culture and politics. She was also a lightning rod for conservative criticism for her opposition to traditional gender roles. Sarah Seidner has a look back at Gloria Steinem's life and legacy.
2: Any philosophy that tells us that there's only one way to live is got to be wrong for some people.
3: Like few in her generation, journalist and feminist leader Gloria Steinem helped shape the national dialogue on some of the most contentious issues of our time.
4: The point is not what we choose, but that we have the right to make a choice.
3: A Phi Beta Kappa graduate of Smith College, Steinem burst onto the national scene in 1963 with an expose of the working conditions of Playboy bunnies. She applied for and got a job as a bunny at the New York Playboy Club to get the inside scoop. She revealed the long hours and stingy salaries of women who worked in the clubs where rich men spent their leisure time.
5: Equal pay for equal work.
3: Steinem became a tireless advocate of what came to be called the Women's Liberation Movement. She was an eloquent and sometimes poignant champion of women's issues, including equal rights and abortion.
4: I can assure you, as a woman who has had one, that abortion is not a pleasurable experience. It is only a last resort. And if the anti-abortion forces were not also anti-contraception and anti-sex education in the schools, we would have millions fewer abortions.
6: You were the one who coined the phrase reproductive freedom. Now, how did that happen?
2: It was reproductive rights, reproductive freedom, but clearly the ability to control, to make decisions over our own physical selves is fundamental to democracy. But because democracy did not in the beginning include female human beings, we didn't

0: Bale. They were together for less than 4 years. Bale died of brain lymphoma at age 62. Steinem, though, remained active as a mentor and educator. A 2011 HBO documentary, Gloria, in her own words, introduced Steinem to a new generation of women. And in 2013, President Barack Obama awarded her the nation's highest civilian honor, the Presidential Medal of Freedom.
1: Her one piece of advice to young girls is, I love this, do not listen to my advice. Listen to the voice inside you and follow that.
0: Steinem's reaction, quote, I'd be crazy if I didn't understand that this was a medal for the entire women's movement.
2: Our thanks to Sarah Seidner for that. And we should note the Equal Rights Amendment, something Steinem fought fiercely for throughout her life, is still not part of the U.S. Constitution. Gloria Felt is co-founder of Take the Lead Women and former president of Planned Parenthood, and she joins me now live. Gloria, thank you. Another Gloria. There's something about Glorias that is empowering and a real champion for women's rights. So thank you. It has to be under these circumstances and for the loss of your friend who lived into her 90s, working until her last day. She has a book coming out, I believe, later this month. So really looking forward to reading that. You knew her for decades, and everyone's talking about the aviators, her personal look, her personal style, obviously Miss Magazine. Tell us about the Gloria Steinem that you knew.
3: Well, thank you for having me. The first time I actually saw her, I didn't meet her. She was speaking at when she was 50 years old, and the theme of her speech at that time was, this is what 50 looks like. And she really gave women the realization that it doesn't matter what your age is, you have something to contribute to the world. And I think her legacy is that more than anything else. You have something to contribute to the world. You deserve to have your life. You deserve to have the freedom to be who you want to be. And she also had a great sense of humor, by the way. And I will say that even my own computer calls up Gloria Steinem before, when I start typing in my name, Gloria, it calls up Gloria Steinem first. And so we joke names, and my middle name is Anne and her middle name was Marie. So we distinguished ourselves that way. And so we had a really nice friendship. But what I want to say about her is she was so kind and generous. And it is sometimes happens that when leaders have the kind of I would say profile and notoriety that she had, that, you know, you can get a little bit conceited, I guess I would say. I don't believe that she ever got that way. She was always kind, generous. The last time she did something for Take the Lead completely, you know, just as a friend, was on our 10th anniversary in 2014 in her living room. A mutual friend and mentee, Jamia Wilson, interviewed the two of us, Glorias, together. And she always said yes. I'm just going to say she always said yes. Mm.
2: What was it about her that kept her so grounded, do you think?
3: I think it was that kindness and generosity. She was empathetic. She did have a wicked way of talking about people that she didn't like, and there were some people she didn't like. But somehow she was the one feminist leader who, by and large, everyone could relate to. And people could see her warmth and could see her empathy, and she used to say to young women who would say, well, I didn't know who you were, she would say, oh, but do you know who you are? And I think that's really an example of her empathy and her kindness.
2: She broke through so many barriers, so many things that women today just take for granted, something that she really had to fight through throughout her career, throughout her life, having to come to terms with a world that didn't accept women as equals here in the United States. It's hard to believe this was only a few decades ago. Sexual discrimination in the workforce was just known as life in reality at that point. And yet, despite all of the achievements, reproductive rights, she lived to see Roe overturned. She was brave enough to come forward and disclose her secret abortion.

0: abortion in 1957 when she was in London. You ran Planned Parenthood for nearly a decade. Where does that leave her legacy on this particular issue?
1: Social movements are always like that. You take some steps forward and then there's a backlash and you may take some steps backward. But I believe that her legacy will continue to rise in power, in strength. And I co-founded Take the Lead because I realized if women do not have equal power, pay, and leadership positions, we will keep fighting the same battles over and over and over again and never win them. So I see that as being where we need to go now. And I think that Gloria was pretty much on that same page. And she also was a great mentor for younger women. And she always realized that, as she said, I'm not giving up my torch, but I am going to light many other torches with it. And she has lit so many other torches of young women. There are young women who spoke at our recent Take the Lead conference just this past week. And that I would say I would follow their torch anywhere. We're going to be fine. We're going to regain these rights and gain more.
0: That is always the best part of this country, I think. Just the optimism, right? Not naivete, but optimism. We
1: yes.
0: can achieve, we can continue to fight another day. Great to have another powerful Gloria on this show as we remember Gloria Steinem. Gloria Ann Felt, yes? Thank you.
1: Thank you. Thank you so much.
0: Time.
1: Right.
0: Well, now to the U.S. war with Iran. Washington now seems to be focused on efforts to chip away at the leverage Tehran holds in the crucial Strait of Hormuz. Two U.S. officials say the military escorted 40 commercial vessels carrying 18 million barrels of oil through the strait Tuesday. That's the most oil transiting the waterway since the war began. The officials say the U.S. also struck about 60 Iranian targets in the area on Tuesday. The USS Abraham Lincoln, meantime, has pulled into Thailand after nearly 300 days at sea. It was covered in rust from bow to stern. The aircraft carrier left its home port of San Diego last November. Rust is not the only problem associated with its Marathon deployment, including for operations in the war with Iran. CNN's Ivan Watson has more.
2: Just look at the rust coating an American aircraft carrier as it arrived at a port in Thailand this week. The USS Abraham Lincoln wrapping up what has been one of the longest deployments in U.S. Navy history, some 286 days at sea, much of that spent involved in combat operations in the Middle East, supporting the ongoing U.S. war against Iran. And if you take a look at the ship back in January and today, you could just see this rust along the hull of this 1,100-foot-long warship from bow to stern. Now, some Navy experts say that this is not actually that much of a surprise that Navy ships will start collecting rust in these areas after just 2 months of operations in the ocean. It's going to be a lot of work for crew members to clean this up. This is going to be now, this port visit to Thailand, the first time that thousands of sailors and Marines are getting to set foot on dry land, really since winter. And one of the officers on board had this to say about that.
3: We're very, very happy to be here in Padilla Beach. Thank you, Mr. Mayor, for welcoming us. It is a well-deserved break for all of the crew, and we really look forward to our time here to get a little rest.
2: And perhaps in the cases of a lucky few, there were relatives waiting on shore to greet their loved ones.
4: I just can't wait to see her smile. I can't wait to hear Mom. I know that's the first thing she's going to say.
2: The Abraham Lincoln's long deployment,

0: war against Iran. And if you take a look at the ship back in January and today, you could just see this rust along the hull of this 1,100-foot-long warship from bow to stern. Now, some Navy experts say that this is not actually that much of a surprise that Navy ships will start collecting rust in these areas after just 2 months of operations in the ocean. It's going to be a lot of work for crew members to clean this up. This is going to be now, this port visit to Thailand, the first time that thousands of sailors and Marines are getting to set foot on dry land, really since winter. And one of the officers on board had this to say about that.
1: We're very, very happy to be here in Padilla Beach. Thank you, Mr. Mayor, for welcoming us. It is a well-deserved break for all of the crew, and we really look forward to our time here to get a little rest.
0: And perhaps in the cases of a lucky few, there were relatives waiting on shore to greet their loved ones.
2: I just can't wait to see her smile. I can't wait to hear Mom. I know that's the first thing she's going to say.
0: The Abraham Lincoln's long deployment became a political issue in Washington, with some U.S. lawmakers criticizing what were reports of plunging morale among the crew, of supply shortages, interruptions of postal service, and of one crew member who reportedly went overboard in what the Navy considered to be a mental health episode. The Pentagon and President Trump have dismissed that criticism, President Trump actually saying that the Abraham Lincoln's deployment was, quote, not nearly long enough. Ivan Watson, CNN, Hong Kong.
3: Well, U.S. Defense Secretary Pete Hegseth is coming under increasing criticism. One retiring Republican senator is calling for President Trump to replace him. Tom Tillis says Hegseth is creating a leadership void with what he calls inept management. Several sources say Hegseth is focusing on culture wars and damaging the Army's efforts to adapt to the modern battlefield. Hegseth has fired or pushed out several key leaders, including Dan Driscoll, who ran the U.S. Army. CNN's Elena Treen joins us now from the White House with the very latest developments. We got Dan Driscoll yesterday sending out his final letter to those who worked for him, thanking Pete Hegseth, but at the same time, a number of very frustrated members of Congress, Democrat to be expected, but even some Republicans, are publicly signaling their frustration with how Hegseth is running the Pentagon. Just talk about how the White House is responding to this.
4: Yeah, Bianna, look, I mean, it wasn't just Senator Tom Tillis, a Republican who is, I should note, planning on leaving Congress after the November midterm elections. But you also heard from Republicans like Don Bacon or Senator Mike Rounds also raising these concerns about Hegseth and specifically calling into question the high rate of

0: Dan Driscoll yesterday sending out his final letter to those who worked for him, thanking Pete Hegseth, but at the same time, a number of very frustrated members of Congress, Democrat to be expected, but even some Republicans, are publicly signaling their frustration with how Hegseth is running the Pentagon. Just talk about how the White House is responding to this.
1: Yeah, Bianna, look, I mean, it wasn't just Senator Tom Tillis, a Republican who is, I should note, planning on leaving Congress after the November midterm elections, but you also heard from Republicans like Don Bacon or Senator Mike Rounds also raising these concerns about Hegseth and specifically calling into question the high rate of turnover we've seen in senior positions of the military and throughout the Pentagon. Those are some concerns we hear. We also hear concerns about the lack of a clear plan for ending the war with Iran. Obviously, Hegseth has been a key leader in the military strategy of this war. And then also the failure of the administration to reach out to Democrats and specifically to build support among them and explain the reasons that they're going to need to pass a $70 billion emergency funding package to make sure that the military is in a place for national security and other reasons to keep this war going at the intensity that it has been. That is really something I think where we could see a collision course and really see Hegseth and the Pentagon clash with members of Congress on Capitol Hill, Republicans again included, when they have to find, you know, this encouragement to get them to push that $70 billion package across the finish line. But look, as if you asked about the administration side of this, I think it's clear that the president himself specifically has continued to show that he stands with Hegseth and he believes he's doing a good job. It was just yesterday when the president came out and said to Hegseth, he said, "You did a good job last night in Iran," by the way. He was talking about the strikes that we saw the U.S. Issue toward Iran. He said, "You knocked the hell out of them. That was very good. We're winning. We're winning that one very big." This is the kind of rhetoric you hear from the president when he's asked about Hegseth. Now, the president was also asked, though, about the vacancies in the military this week, particularly, of course, after what you mentioned, Bianna, which is that the Army Secretary, Dan Driscoll, submitting his resignation. He's one of many leaders we've seen step down during Hegseth's tenure during the second administration. I remind you, just a couple months ago, back in the spring, we saw the Navy Secretary, John Phelan. He also left the administration and left his post after clashing with Hegseth. And Hegseth has also pushed out a lot of senior military leaders who were very well respected in the military. That includes people like General Randy George, the former Army Chief of Staff. There's also General Christopher Donahue, the top Army commander in Europe, both of them leaving as well. And there's been a ton of reporting from our colleagues, our great colleagues who cover the Pentagon, about the issues and the tensions that have been arising over Hegseth's decisions to, and sometimes really hesitance and reluctance to, modernize the military in the way that some of those generals and secretaries had been pushing for. So this is an issue I think that we're starting to see really percolate, particularly as this war drags on past the six-month mark. One other thing I'll just note on all of this is we often do see a lot of turnover after a midterm elections, depending on how these go for Republicans. And I think that is something as well that Trump administration officials are keeping in mind as they hear these concerns from members on the other end of Pennsylvania Avenue.
0: Yeah, and this coming as the Wall Street Journal is reporting that Pete Hegseth is extending some deployments well into next year as well.

0: It has been nearly 5 weeks since 72,000 migrants crossed from Morocco into the Spanish enclave of Ceuta. In an address to Parliament earlier today, Spanish Prime Minister Pedro Sanchez said the government had not received any advance alerts or special notices about a possible mass border crossing from state security services. Still, the issue remains a divisive one, with protests in Ceuta and other cities on Wednesday. CNN's Clarissa Ward has more from the heart of the crisis.
1: Thousands and thousands of people.

0: It has been nearly 5 weeks since 72,000 migrants crossed from Morocco into the Spanish enclave of Ceuta. In an address to Parliament earlier today, Spanish Prime Minister Pedro Sanchez said the government had not received any advance alerts or special notices about a possible mass border crossing from state security services. Still, the issue remains a divisive one, with protests in Ceuta and other cities on Wednesday. CNN's Clarissa Ward has more from the heart of the crisis.
1: Thousands and thousands of people have taken to the streets of this relatively small city of Ceuta. Just 84,000 people actually live here. And so many of them are out tonight to demonstrate just how fed up they are with this crisis. You probably remember it was just over a month ago that more than 70,000 migrants came in from the border with Morocco. The majority of them returned to Morocco. But the Spanish government says at least 5,000 migrants still remain. The local authorities here say the real number is actually 9,000, as many as 9,000 migrants, including more than 1,000 unaccompanied minors, which creates huge problems for a small community like this in terms of feeding them, housing them. A lot of these migrants are sleeping rough in makeshift shelters on the beaches. And people here, you can hear it. They are saying, enough is enough. We see over and over again the slogan, Ceuta is not for sale. Ceuta will defend itself. They want Spain and the government to take the initiative to bring this crisis to a rapid end. There were some words, Minan, for you guys.
0: Well, here in the United States, the Justice Department is putting states on notice, share information about undocumented immigrants, or risk losing federal funding. The Trump administration is changing a longstanding legal interpretation to pressure states into cooperating with its immigration crackdown. The threat targets two public assistance programs, potentially putting safety net funding on the line. CNN's Priscilla Alvarez reports.
2: The Trump administration has launched yet another effort to compel states to assist President Donald Trump's aggressive immigration crackdown or face the consequence of having their federal funds pooled. Now, this stems from a new legal opinion from the Justice Department that, again, requires agencies within a state to provide information on undocumented immigrants or lose federal funding for two key public assistance programs. They're known as temporary assistance for needy families and supplemental security income. Now, this is a sweeping legal interpretation that is different from a previous opinion from the Clinton era, which was far more narrow and had that reporting requirement for agencies within the state that were

be true for all agencies within a state government. Now, the Justice Department said in a statement, quote, when a state chooses to participate in TAMF, it accepts the obligation to report illegal aliens in the United States. Tax dollars intended to help vulnerable Americans should not perversely encourage illegal entry into the United States.

0: resolutions in July.
1: Yeah.
0: So maybe we just do it September this year.
2: How are they going?
0: I can't remember.
3: you need to go recheck them.
2: Well, on that note, should we take a look at some of the pieces we've worked on this year?
4: This is Greater Kruger National Park in South Africa. Nearly 5 million acres of wilderness and home to some of the most extraordinary wildlife on the planet. Including some of the last black rhinos on Earth. There are just over 200 of them left in this park. Protecting them is a group unlike any other. The Black Mambas. 36 strong, battle-hardened, relentless, and unapologetically entirely female.
2: This is what you get to see every day.
5: Every single and every day.
2: How many sunrises and sunsets have you seen?
5: Countless. Countless. I've lost count.
4: Rhino poaching across South Africa fell 16% last year, according to government data. But inside Kruger, it nearly doubled. Here, a black or white rhino is poached on average every 50 hours.
2: When we talk about poaching, is this some massive crime organization, or are these people that just live nearby? And is it happening often? What does that look like?
6: It's a massive crime that is happening all over the world. Let's talk about a rhino. A horn can be cut and it goes all the way to Asia.
2: Mm-hmm. So it's not just the poacher,
6: the middleman, it's the front guy.
2: The person working in the airports, the person shipping.
6: There's a lot of people involved in this.
4: Kruger has no internal fences. Animals roam free across the massive national park, but this perimeter is the first and last line of defense. Every day the black mambas patrol it, walking 20 kilometers, making sure no poachers get in and no animals get out.
2: Why not just do it once a week?
5: Well, what happens?
2: This is a lot of walking every day.
5: We do it today and tomorrow the poachers come. Then it will take us like 6 more days until we come and find that, okay, there were poachers inside. And they'll be having like 6 days to do their thing without interruption from us.
4: Rhinos here are targeted for one reason, their horn. The black market is mostly driven by demand in Vietnam and China, where it's used in traditional medicine and as a status symbol, despite the fact that it has no proven medicinal value at all.
2: So we've now stopped to do a snare sweep, and this is usually a popular area because you were saying poachers know that animals will have to come to a watering hole. So
5: yes,
2: you'll find a lot of traps around here normally. But first we need to observe our surroundings before we go and look for these snares, because there's a big crocodile right across from us right there.
5: So are we going to the crocodile?
2: We're gonna go this way, great.
5: To the crocodile.
2: Great, I'll get in the back. Just make sure nothing sneaks up on you guys behind you.
5: Yeah, and it likes the one at the back. It gives everybody
2: I'll
5: pause.
2: Come back to the front.
4: Snares are wire traps set by poachers to catch animals. They're indiscriminate and can lead to an agonizing death. Over the years, the black mambas have removed thousands from the nearly 40,000 acres that they patrol.
2: When you started, how many were you finding every day?
6: Like per day, we would find 80 fresh snares.
2: 80 snares a day.
6: And fresh.
2: And now you rarely see snare traps.
6: If we find a new snare, we know there's a new poacher in the area and we need to find that person.
4: After the patrol, the mambas take me to higher ground. The vantage point allows them to scan the landscape across miles of terrain.
2: Should I be worried?
5: Not at all.
2: There's wild animals out here.
5: There are wild animals and we know how to read the animal behavior. So you just be yourself. If anything happens, you take instructions. If we tell you not to run, you don't run.
2: Okay. I'm following you all.
0: Good.
2: Let's go.
5: And we also listen for gunshots.
2: Oh, great.
4: It's worth noting the black mambas operate completely unarmed. It's an unconventional approach in a world where most anti-poaching units carry weapons. It's not an oversight, it's a philosophy.
2: Poachers are dangerous.
5: Very.
2: And you all operate unarmed. That seems like a bad idea to me.
6: Actually, it is a good idea to us because it's been 12 years doing this. None of us has been killed by poachers, and that's because we constantly get trained, but also we're not threats to the poachers. So
2: but then how do you prevent them if they know you don't have guns, if you can't hurt them?
6: So they

0: No, that we're not gonna hurt them. Then there's
1: That
0: no
1: they
0: need
1: won't
0: for them
1: hurt
0: to use
1: us.
0: their bullets on us, as
1: Right.
0: we're not gonna respond.
1: But your presence will still scare them
0: Our
1: away.
0: presence
1: Okay.
0: scared them away because they don't want to be seen. They don't want to be arrested. So they just want to come inside the reserve, kill the rhino, get the horn and out. And that's why they're always running.
2: The Mambas can call on armed rangers for backup if things escalate, but in the 13 years, that safety net has rarely been needed. There's believed to be around a dozen different poaching groups operating inside Kruger at any one time. Most of them aren't hardened criminals. They're often locals

0: Good.
1: Let's go.
2: Okay.
3: And we also listen for gunshots.
1: Oh, great.
4: It's worth noting the Black Mambas operate completely unarmed. It's an unconventional approach in a world where most anti-poaching units carry weapons. It's not an oversight. It's a philosophy.
1: Poachers are dangerous.
3: Very.
1: And you all operate unarmed. That seems like a bad idea to me.
5: Actually, it is a good idea to us because it's been 12 years doing this. None of us has been killed by poachers, and that's because we constantly get trained, but also we're not threats to the poachers. So,
1: but then how do you prevent them if they know you don't have guns, if you can't hurt them?
5: So they know that we're not gonna hurt them, then there's no need for them to use their bullets on us,
1: right,
5: as we're not gonna respond.
1: But your presence will still scare them
5: away.
1: Our
5: presence scare them away because they don't want to be seen. They don't want to be arrested. Mm-hmm. So they just want to come inside the reserve, kill the rhino, get the horn and out. And that's why they're always running.
4: The Mambas can call on armed rangers for backup if things escalate. But in the 13 years, that safety net has rarely been needed. There's believed to be around a dozen different poaching groups operating inside Kruger at any one time. Most of them aren't hardened criminals. They're often locals, recruited by syndicates with the promise of good pay.
1: All right, so the sun is setting now. We're about to head to an observation post where they'll use some night vision to scout the area. But it's also worth noting that tonight is a full moon, or a poacher's moon, as they call it. And that's because poachers don't have to rely on spotlights to see the landscape. So all 36 Black Mambas are working tonight on high alert. This is the whole idea behind the Black Mambas. Instead of guns, they're armed with spotlights like this and walkie-talkies, and their presence alone is enough to ward off potential poachers. So right now we're driving through, signaling our presence in the bush. And it looks like right now we're actually coming up on a group of lions. Oh my gosh, here they are.
4: Encounters like this are part of the job. It's a reminder that poachers aren't the only threat in the landscape.
2: Yeah, there could be a fire.
1: We've just arrived to the observation post. They're setting up a night vision camera right now, and this is just to give us a perspective to see or hear anything unusual.
4: When the Mambas started in 2013, nights like this weren't so quiet. They tell me active poaching incursions were happening across this reserve almost every week.
1: Wait. Whoa, whoa, whoa, whoa. There.
3: That is a tree.
6: We thought we're seeing an elephant.
4: Tonight, nothing moves. It's a strong signal that the Black Mamba's approach is working. Before the Black Mambas, women were largely shut out of frontline ranger roles in this region. These women didn't just change how this reserve is protected. They opened a door that didn't exist.
5: So many people didn't believe in us, but we have proved a lot of them wrong. The landowners in the reserve, when we do roadblock sometimes in those first years, some of them, they wouldn't even allow us to search them or to touch their car. When now they have elephants are breaking into their house, into their lodges, and like things are missing, now they call the Black Mambas.
4: Last year, poaching in Kruger nearly doubled, but not on this.

0: every week.
1: Wait.
2: Whoa, whoa, whoa, whoa. There.
3: That is a tree. We thought we're seeing an elephant.
0: Tonight, nothing moves. It's a strong signal that the Black Mamba's approach is working. Before the Black Mambas, women were largely shut out of frontline ranger roles in this region. These women didn't just change how this reserve is protected. They opened a door that didn't exist.
4: So many people didn't believe in us, but we have proved a lot of them wrong. The landowners in the reserve, when we do roadblock sometimes in those first years, some of them, they wouldn't even allow us to search them or to touch their car. When now they have elephants are breaking into their house, into their lodges, and like things are missing, now they call the Black Mambas.
0: Last year, poaching in Kruger nearly doubled, but not on this patch of ground. On the land that the Black Mambas walk every single day, there hasn't been a single rhino poached in more than a decade. Their work paves the way for moments like this.
5: We've been looking for a black rhino for 3 days filming here in the greater Kruger area, and just as we're about to leave, we came across not one but two black rhinos. And this is so special because there are just a little more than 200 black rhinos in Kruger National Park. And this is why the work that the Black Mambas are doing is so important to help and protect these critically endangered animals.
0: 36 women, no guns, just presence. And for now, it's

0: 60.
1: The Middle East, of what, of where? Is it a place or a perspective shaped by someone else's map? Amid the Iran conflict, a long-running debate has resurfaced. What we call this region, the Middle East or West Asia.
2: Which name is right for this region? You probably picked Middle East.
3: Who is that term centering? Certainly not the indigenous peoples of those lands.
4: East of where? Not only is it not even geographically accurate, but it continues to reinforce a colonial mindset.
1: And I can't forget to mention the viral moment of Nawal Sadawi in 2015, who urged for decolonization of language.
5: And not Middle East,
6: but
5: please.
6: But he did not
5: mention. No, not Middle East. Yeah. Just a second. Middle East. Middle what? Middle to who? You have to ask yourself.
1: The term Middle East is widely used in media and geopolitics, but it wasn't born here. It was first used in the early 20th century to describe regions east of Europe from a European perspective. The term became more widely known after naval historian Alfred Thayer Mahon used it in a London journal while discussing British imperial strategy. In other words, the region is only middle when it's viewed from Europe.
7: The term Middle East is a European way, a British way of understanding the region as a transit region for their own interests in India and South Asia. The term West Asia is the opposite of that.
2: Do you ever catch yourself accidentally saying the word Middle East?
7: Oh, I have to. I work at a think tank named the Middle East Institute in Washington. I care about the substance behind the terminology more than the terminology.
1: At the time, the broader East, often called the Orient, was divided by Westerners into three zones. The Near East, including the Ottoman Empire and the Balkans, the Middle East, spanning the Persian Gulf to Southeast Asia, and the Far East, spanning East Asia and the Pacific.
7: Those economies are so much integrated that the term Middle East feels very much alien to the current reality. That term is very much tied to the dominance of Europe, the dominance of Britain. And I don't believe that those fundamentals are the same. They're not the same.
2: Even within the region, they call it the Middle East. In Arabic, it's translated to Sharq al-Awsat.
7: Do not underestimate how a lot of the common use terminologies were more of like an inheritance.

0: region as a transit region for their own interests in India and South Asia. The term West Asia is the opposite of that.
1: Do you ever catch yourself accidentally saying the word Middle East?
0: Oh, I have to. I work at a think tank named the Middle East Institute in Washington. I care about the substance behind the terminology more than the terminology.
1: At the time, the broader East, often called the Orient, was divided by Westerners into three zones: the Near East, including the Ottoman Empire and the Balkans, the Middle East, spanning the Persian Gulf to Southeast Asia, and the Far East, spanning East Asia and the Pacific.
0: Those economies are so much integrated that the term Middle East feels very much alien to the current reality. That term is very much tied to the dominance of Europe, the dominance of Britain. And I don't believe that those fundamentals are the same. They're not the same.
1: Even within the region, they call it the Middle East. In Arabic, it's translated to Sharq al-Awsat.
0: Do not underestimate how a lot of the common use terminologies were more of like an inheritance. The term is very much feels not only outdated, it's kind of counterfactual to reality and where the term is. This is no longer 1920, 1930 Middle East. We're waiting on the British viceroy or a French statesman to basically go and tell you which countries belongs where. This is a completely different reality today.
1: For Britain, this held strategic importance, a buffer zone protecting imperial routes to India. After the collapse of the Ottoman Empire following World War I, the term Middle East was adopted by academics and journalists outside the region, and even by people within the region. Meanwhile, West Asia has gained traction as a geographical term with more accuracy. So we're on our way to Souq Waqif, which is the historic heart of Doha, and we're going to be asking people whether they would call this region the Middle East or West Asia.
2: هاي مو بغرب آسيا، هاي بلدان العرب. لأن هاي كانت بلدان عربية ومسلمة. البريطانيا هي اللي احتلت كل البلدان يعني.
1: So you've never heard of West Asia before?
3: I've heard something about it. There was this video that I encountered, and they were saying that it shouldn't be called Middle East, and it was just something that was sort of created by some person. But from where I'm from, they refer to it as Middle East.
4: هو الشرق الأوسط يعني إحنا هني أول حاجة إحنا في سوق واقف في دولة قطر. طبعا دولة قطر هي من ضمن الشرق الأوسط.
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4: في غرب آسيا.
5: It's Middle East.
1: You'd call it the Middle
5: yeah,
1: East.
5: Middle East.
6: شرق الأوسط في الدنيا بسموه.
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6: 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Middle East اللي بيقولوه.
7: So I still call it the Middle East because it's more like people known.

0: Hey.
1: It's Middle East.
2: You'd call it the Middle East?
1: Yeah, Middle East.
3: شرق الأوسط في الدنيا بسموه.
2: مش غرب آسيا؟
3: 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Middle East اللي بيقولوه.
0: So I still call it the Middle East because it's more like people know, like everybody you tell them like West Asia, nobody gonna recognize. Like I told you, a lot of people, especially in the US, when you say West Asia, they're not good with history, and you know that. When you call the Middle East, straight up they go, it's Qatar, Saudi, Emirates, they know the Middle East. And that's what it is. That's why everybody is comfortable with the Middle East more than it's like West Asia.
4: So what's the right term? There doesn't seem to be one. Middle East remains dominant in politics and media. West Asia is often preferred in academic and regional contexts. In the end, the name you use may say as much about your perspective as it does about place.
5: Hi.
6: Matthias, nice to meet you. Nice to meet you. Good, thank you.
0: You ready for this?
7: So this is where the magic happens.
5: So, shall we see how long I can last? What was it, 21 kilometers an hour?
0: 21.1, yes.
5: 21.1,
0: so okay. We will try that. And good luck.
5: Thank you, I need it. So, for full transparency, I am definitely not a runner. I rarely do any cardio. And these trainers are not super shoes. I got these in the sale.
1: Ready, let's go.
5: Better safe than sorry, anyway. So I just wanted to give you a sense of how the marathon world record has progressed over the years, but for a bit of additional context to start with, I'm going to be running at the pace of the average London marathon runner, which is around 10 kilometers an hour. As you can see, I'm already getting a bit out of breath, which is concerning. I'm gonna be running at more than double this speed very shortly, so. Yeah?
6: Yeah, I was gonna say, this is the safety.
5: Yeah.
6: Grab hands.
5: Just need to

0: in, and I'm already struggling a lot. So maybe my guess of 30 seconds for 21.1 kilometers an hour was a bit optimistic. All right, I think I'll leave it there and save my energy for the big one. Expect me to be in this position in about 20 seconds.
1: Don't think about the big distance. Let's make it short. You will have to run pretty much 100 meter distance in 17 seconds.
2: Okay.
1: Now, the difference between you and the marathon winner was that this guy did it 442 times. You might do it only once or twice, okay?
2: Okay, let's go. Let's go.
1: Seconds in, come on. Excellent work. 20 seconds.
3: Come on, let's go. You did very well, come on. Okay, come on. 25.
1: 1 minute. Okay.
2: Oh. You see?
1: Heart rate 188. You probably covered something around 400 meters.
0: Wow. Did you see my legs starting to go at the end?
1: Yes.
0: Although, what was that, just over a minute?
1: Yes.
0: I just can't get my head around how any human being on the planet can do that for 2 hours, less than 2 hours. That is just mad. You know what? Give me a pair of super shoes. I could probably push that to 2 minutes, I think. Truly, I think the people that do that for 2 hours are as close to superhuman as there must be on the planet, honestly.

0: has genuinely changed my outlook on life.
1: I keep getting the videos of the nuns doing the podcast, and sister, they are so good at podcasts.
2: The success of this podcast comes at an interesting time for religion in America. The percentage of Americans who hold religion in their lives has held steady since 2020, after a prolonged period of religious decline, according to research from Pew.
3: I always look forward to these days.
2: Sister Miriam's own journey in many ways reflects that return to faith. For her, being a nun, let alone hosting a podcast, was at no point part of her plan.
4: Where I'm now right now is very, very far off from my plans as a high school student. Actually, I used to be a pharmacist. And I was working in Canada. My plan was to get married and have children. And I thought if I got my pharmacy degree, it would enable me to be flexible about my hours. And maybe I could take a step back a bit when my children were younger and then go back into it. So that was part of the reasonings behind that. And I actually didn't know any sisters at all.
3: We could get a shot of you editing a TikTok clip and I'll be back.
2: But as she continues to rise as an internet star, will she be able to reconcile a life of piety with internet fame? Probably, she suspects.
4: Even without me being viral on TikTok or having a podcast, when I go out to the beach, when I go to the airport, when I go to a school to teach, people are constantly approaching me to talk because I have this habit on. And so my spirit, when I go out in my heart, is I'm going to be available to the people today, whoever wants to talk.
3: I'll be interested to see how you guys pull this all together.
5: Oh, yeah.

0: everyone.
1: Hello.
2: Hi. They don't use smartphones or social media, but the Dominican sisters are going viral for videos that give a glimpse into their everyday lives.
0: So this camera's going to pick me up from here.
2: The podcast, Dominican Sisters Open Mic, aims to show people how the sisters live and educate them on their faith.
3: All right, well, why don't we start with a prayer in the name of the Father, and the Son, and the Holy Spirit. Amen.
2: But how do you host a podcast if you don't listen to them?
4: My interior reaction was, oh my goodness, I can't do that. I do not know how to do a podcast. Our sisters, we don't even listen to podcasts because we have, in a beautiful way, we have so much silence and we have prayer. And we have our professional responsibilities to attend to. I haven't listened to podcasts, so I thought, well, I don't really know that I'm the best person for this.
2: Despite Sister Miriam's concerns, she's taken the internet by storm. With millions of views on some TikTok videos, more than 200,000 followers.
5: Yeah, they have all kinds of...
2: And one particular viral phrase associated with the podcast.
4: Sister, yes!
6: I am not even exaggerating when I say that the nuns on their podcast, that Open Light Media podcast where the nuns talk about their life, their vocation, their purpose, what they do in their community,

0: return to faith. For her, being a nun, let alone hosting a podcast, was no point part of her plan.
1: Where I'm now right now is very, very far off from my plans as a high school student. Actually, I used to be a pharmacist. And I was working in Canada. My plan was to get married and have children. And I thought if I got my pharmacy degree, it would enable me to be flexible about my hours. And maybe I could take a step back a bit when my children were younger and then go back into it. So that was part of the reasonings behind that. And I actually didn't know any sisters at all.
2: We could get a shot of you editing a TikTok clip and I'll be back.
0: But as she continues to rise as an internet star, will she be able to reconcile a life of piety with internet fame? Probably, she suspects.
1: Even without me being viral on TikTok or having a podcast, when I go out to the beach, when I go to the airport, when I go to a school to teach, people are constantly approaching me to talk because I have this habit on. And so my spirit, when I go out, in my heart is, I'm going to be available to the people today, whoever wants to talk.
2: I'll be interested to see how you guys pull this all together. Because I do not know.

0: This is CNN.
1: Hello, everyone, and welcome to Amanpour. Here's what's coming up.
2: Less from Israel and America.
1: Scarred by war, a country in ruins. A rare look inside Israeli-occupied southern Lebanon. Then...
3: Canada has taken advantage of us. They have ripped us off for years. And now we're turning the tables, very, very easily turning the tables.
4: When the Americans stop doing memes, stop throwing shade, stop trying to be tough, and start being serious about having those discussions, we can have those discussions.
1: Once great allies locked in a trade dispute and a war of words, can this be rectified? I asked Canada's former Deputy Prime Minister, John Manley. Plus...
5: The people who say the fight is over are the same people who used to say to me, it's impossible, you know, it's against nature. And now their current form of obstructionism is it's over. No, no, no, we've just barely begun.
1: Remembering the remarkable Gloria Steinem and her relentless fight for women's equality. And...
6: I've never seen any of these companies or these AI safety labs propose nuclear-level regulations.
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0: Deputy Prime Minister John Manley. 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
1: the people who say the fight is over are the same people who used to say to me it's impossible. 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And now their current form of obstructionism is it's over. No, no, no, we've just barely begun.
0: Remembering the remarkable Gloria Steinem and her relentless fight for women's equality. 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

Welcome to the programme, everyone. I'm Christiane Amanpour in London. Flattened homes, razed villages, shattered lives. The situation inside southern Lebanon still occupied by Israel. The Lebanese army is now seeking to regain control from both

0: Welcome to the programme, everyone. I'm Christiane Amanpour in London. Flattened homes, razed villages, shattered lives. The situation inside southern Lebanon still occupied by Israel. The Lebanese army is now seeking to regain control from both Israel and Hezbollah. I spoke to Lebanon's president, Joseph Aoun, in June. This was his message to Israel then.
1: Are you really want to live in a perpetual war? Aren't you fed up with war since 1948? Do you want really to live in peace? Let's sit and talk. For the Israeli government, it's the time for the power of reason to prevail over the reason of power. Military activities or military solution will never provide you with security and safety to the northern people.
0: He said they're ready to sit and talk. Aoun also called for talks with Hezbollah. Well, now correspondent Jeremy Diamond has exclusive and rare access to southern Lebanon, embedding with the Lebanese army, and he takes us into that war zone.
2: From this coastal road to the rubble-strewn countryside, you'd be forgiven for thinking this is Israeli territory. But it's not. This is a rare first-hand look at occupied Lebanon.
3: We're currently driving through Israeli-occupied southern Lebanon. In fact, we just passed an Israeli military checkpoint. We're in a convoy of vehicles, dozens of families reaching their homes inside the Israeli zone of control, three Christian villages where many people are still living, the only way in or out of this area for these families.
2: Israel invaded this area nearly 6 months ago, after Hezbollah, the Iranian-backed militant group that is based here, fired rockets at Israel for the first time since 2024, retaliating for Israeli strikes on Iran.
3: We're really close to the Israeli border now, and this is all we're seeing. Piles of rubble, one home after the other, completely destroyed.
2: A ceasefire is technically in effect here, yet Israel carries out near daily strikes. Most of this rubble was caused not by airstrikes, but by bulldozers and controlled demolitions, part of Israel's plan to raze every town and village in this area, with only a few exceptions. A trio of Christian villages have been spared the fate of their Shia Muslim neighbors.
3: The contrast really is quite striking. We're now inside one of those Christian villages, and as you can see, there is life here.
2: But below the surface, life is far from normal. The residents here are surrounded by the ruins of neighboring villages.
3: So where is Bint Ishbel?
2: And the sights and sounds of war. Even two-year-old Joe recognizes the sounds of jets overhead.
3: Planes, jets.
2: Like many in this Christian village, Yorgos blames Hezbollah, which embedded in the surrounding Shia villages, for bringing war to his doorstep.
4: It's from our side, sure. Can't blame our side.
3: What do you mean by our side?
4: Hezbollah and our government. We're living in peace, nothing happening here. Why we did all of this? And you can see the results.
3: When you see their destroyed homes, what do you think? Do you feel like they deserve this? Do you feel
4: nobody deserves like this. Nobody. Sure, no. But we can't live alone. We need to live all together. We need our government to be here and to take responsibilities.
2: The Lebanese government says it's now trying to do just that, deploying the army to reclaim sovereignty over southern Lebanon. From both Israel and

0: and Hezbollah, a task it's trying to accomplish without coming into conflict with either one.
1: We need to want to see that we are working in a very dangerous situation and a very harsh situation.
0: That danger comes into focus as soon as this soldier begins telling the story of the Israeli strike that killed his comrade.
2: العسكري اللي مات كان واقف معنا هون عند هيدا النقطة وأنا كنت حده صاب شظية براسه ودغري أدت إلى وفاته.
3: When you were first deployed to the south, and that was some kind of Israeli strike close by.
0: Despite the ceasefire, Israel has struck the next town over.
3: So this is at least the fourth Israeli artillery strike that we have heard in this area since we've been here, and we've only been here for about 20 minutes. How often are you seeing Israeli military strikes like this?
4: It's continuous in all the area of operation. As I told you, since the 27th of June framework agreement, we had till now more than 5,000 attacks. So it's continuous and it's everywhere in all the sector of the responsibility.
3: This is what ceasefire looks like.
4: This is what's happening. This is the ceasefire from their side.
0: The Lebanese army says 34 of its soldiers have been killed so far this year. Some died in Israeli strikes. Others were killed by unexploded ordnance.
5: In the 5th Brigade especially, we had 7 soldiers died during EOD missions. So it is a very risky and dangerous job.
0: As part of the ceasefire agreement with Israel, Lebanon is working to clear the south of weapons held by non-state actors like Hezbollah. This fiber optic drone is just one example.
5: Rockets, missiles, drones, missiles, heavy artillery, small grenades, IEDs. We are finding munitions deployed by the Israeli enemy forces, and we are finding munitions dropped by armed groups from Lebanon.
0: The scale of the challenge comes into view as we drive through the south, a bastion of Hezbollah support where the group's flags and martyrs' posters line the roads before arriving in the town of Zawtar al-Gharbiya. This is a pilot zone under the U.S.-backed framework agreement between Lebanon and Israel. Until recently, behind Israel's yellow line, the Lebanese army is meant to keep armed militants out. Soldiers now patrol the town, man checkpoints at its entrances, and monitor military activity from observation posts like this one.
3: This is really quite striking. You have a Lebanese army observation post right here, and just a few hundred meters away on the opposite hilltop, an Israeli military position.
0: The pilot zone means some families have been able to return to their homes, or whatever is left of them. Here, anger at Israel and the United States for backing it is still raw.
6: That's from Israel and America.
0: And peace is impossible to imagine.
6: لأنه قتلنا. قتلنا أولاد بلدنا. قتل أحبابنا. قتل أصحابنا. دمرنا بيوتنا. كيف عم بيفكر يوم الأيام بده يعمل معنا سلام؟ كنت بعيد 5 أشهر ببداية الحرب. 5 شهور بعيد عن بلدي. نحن بعاد. فلينا. تركنا البلد. كنت بتمنى ان اجي بهالفتره هاي اجي ولو 10 دقائق ربع ساعه اوصل على البيت بس

0: We drive through the south, a bastion of Hezbollah support where the group's flags and martyrs' posters line the roads, before arriving in the town of Zawtar al-Gharbiya. This is a pilot zone under the U.S.-backed framework agreement between Lebanon and Israel. Until recently, behind Israel's yellow line, the Lebanese army is meant to keep armed militants out. Soldiers now patrol the town, man checkpoints at its entrances, and monitor military activity from observation posts like this one.
1: This is really quite striking. You have a Lebanese army observation post right here, and just a few hundred meters away on the opposite hilltop, an Israeli military position.
0: The pilot zone means some families have been able to return to their homes, or whatever is left of them. Here, anger at Israel and the United States for backing it is still raw.
2: That's from Israel and America.
0: And peace is impossible to imagine.
2: لأنه قتلنا قتلنا أولاد بلدنا قتل أحبابنا قتل أصحابنا دمرنا بيوتنا كيف عم بيفكر يوم الأيام بده يعمل معنا سلام كنت بعيد خمسة أشهر ببداية الحرب خمسة شهور بعيد عن بلدي نحن بعاد فلينا تركنا البلد كنت بتمنى إن إجي بهالفترة هاي إجي ولو عشر دقايق ربع ساعة أوصل على البيت بس شم ريحة الأرض لأن هاي أرضي هي بتعشقني هي الأرض بتحبني وأنا بحبها ما بتركها
0: Darwish barely flinches at the sound of a nearby airstrike. It is here, amid displays of defiance, that Lebanon is probing one potential path forward. Here, where Israeli airstrikes still ring out, and where Israeli tanks and Hezbollah flags can still be seen.
3: The ultimate objective, the final objective, is clear. It's the Lebanese state authority inside the pilot zone, strictly.
1: But why is the Lebanese army not going and kicking in doors and confiscating weapons?
3: That things needs the full deployment of the army. That needs the full recovery of the south. And that things needs also the ceasefire from the Israeli side. Doing things in violence against our own people, it will be also with other sequences.
1: Lebanon is a country with a history of civil war. Is that one of the reasons why, you know, the Lebanese army is not being aggressive against Hezbollah because you want to avoid another civil war?
3: I'm saying that we will do this slowly. We will do this in a reasonable way.
1: Is it fair to say, though, that one of the Lebanese army's central tasks is to do all of this in a way that avoids the potential for a civil war?
3: For sure, that is something from the pillar of the thinking of the army. Who will fight the children of his country? But in the same time, we're not going to accept something illegal.
4: And Jeremy is joining me now from Tel Aviv. Jeremy, it's incredible to see that access there. There's a couple of questions I want to ask you, but first, obviously the big question is, can the Lebanese state impose its, you know, its sovereignty and its authority there to keep both sides together? I know that's what you were asking the official, the officer you were talking to. Did you get the impression that the Lebanese army is in control?
1: No, I would not say that they are in control, in particular because there is still this huge swath of the country that remains under Israeli occupation. You know, there's no question that the Lebanese army has the willingness and the desire to take back Lebanon's sovereignty, you know, to get the weapons from armed groups like Hezbollah, to take back territory that the Israeli government is currently occupying. And the Lebanese government is really at this inflection point where we have heard, as we did in your interview with President Aoun, you know, this rare, never-before-seen willingness to say enough is enough with these paramilitary groups in our country. We're going to take back control. But doing it is another matter entirely. Their task is complicated not only by the fact that Israel is continuing to strike on a daily basis, but also because Hezbollah is not a party to this ceasefire agreement and certainly has not agreed to relinquish its weapons. And then beyond that, you know, these pilot zones are so so small right now, Christian, and they don't even include areas that have been fully occupied by the Israeli military. These are areas where Israeli troops went in perhaps at some point or were bombing. But I did, off camera from a lot of these soldiers and other officials I spoke to, heard a lot of pessimism about the future of these pilot zones and whether or not they will really be able

0: to lead to the kind of Israeli withdrawal that so many Lebanese want to see.
1: They certainly do want to see it. Now you're back in Israel. You remember, and we were all, you know, we all reported it when the Israeli defense minister threatened to raise every house in that area near the border. And we know that Netanyahu is not disposed to really doing the negotiating work. It's still all war all the time. So what are you hearing now in Israel since you've come back?
0: Well, we haven't seen any indication from the Israeli government that they're willing to, you know, expand these pilot zones to withdraw Israeli troops. In fact, the Israeli prime minister and his defense minister, as they are now, you know, in full election campaign mode with those elections slated for late October, are making quite clear that they are not going to withdraw Israeli troops from Lebanon anytime soon, and certainly not before those Israeli elections. Now, we did see the Israeli prime minister sit down earlier this week with the U.S. Ambassador to Lebanon, Michel Issa, who has been involved in these Israel-Lebanon negotiations. So clearly there are still conversations that are happening, but we have not seen many concrete measures to actually push this forward towards some kind of a real resolution.
1: And look, we've seen you obviously reporting amazingly from the West Bank as well. What is the situation there, given the fact that, you know, Israel has also taken a huge and heavy hammer to that place?
0: Well, there's no question that the Israeli security establishment seems to be kind of waking up to the reality of settler violence in the West Bank, that they are concerned about, you know, a potentially major casualty incident that could result as we're seeing this violence continue to escalate. But we are still seeing that in many ways their hands are tied and that Israeli soldiers on the ground are continuing to support and back up these settlers in so many instances. Yesterday, we saw two people were shot by Israeli soldiers who had accompanied a group of settlers to take back, according to them, sheep that they said had been stolen by the Palestinians. Palestinians on the ground say that it was the other way around, that these, you know, that Israeli settlers have been stealing their sheep on the ground. And so right now, it just seems like we're at a moment where the campaign season is influencing what's happening in the West Bank more than anything else. Israeli settlers, right-wing members of the Israeli government trying to kind of solidify so many of the facts on the ground that we've seen them establish. And despite the fact that the security establishment seems more willing to counter some of this violence, they certainly don't have the tools to do it in the way that they need to. And we're still not seeing the Israeli police under the far-right minister Itamar Ben-Gvir actually going and arresting settlers en masse in the way that you would expect with any kind of serious crime and violence problem.
1: Yeah. Jeremy Diamond, thank you so much as ever. And we'll be right back after the break.

0: Donald Trump is once again attacking Canada. Listen to the latest.
1: I have China coming here. A lot of people say, who's the toughest one to deal with? Is it China, sir? Is it China? Is it Vietnam? I said, no, actually.

0: It's Canada. Canada has felt emboldened. They had presidents that didn't know what was happening. Not only the last one, all of them. I mean, they just were taken into our country's been taken advantage of by Canada.
1: This bad blood between allies shows no sign of abating right now. Prime Minister Mark Carney continues to stand firm after the collapse of trade talks last month. He's preparing retaliatory tariffs as we speak. So let's bring in John Manley, Canada's former Deputy Prime Minister, Finance Minister and Minister of Foreign Affairs. He's joining me from Rideau Lakes in Canada. Welcome to the program. You have had basically portfolios that cover the gamut of all the, you know, national security, foreign policy and economic policy of your country.
2: True.
1: When President Trump says that you're being unreasonable and, you know, taking advantage of them, and now with Prime Minister Carney not blinking, would you, I guess, are you pro that, or do you think there's a lot of risk to be concerned about?
2: Well, of course, there's a lot of risk. The United States is a much bigger economy. We're not interested. I don't think Canadians are interested in having any kind of heated dispute, trade or otherwise, with the United States. However, I think it's important to put this in context. We're not looking for an agreement with the United States. We have an agreement with the United States. It was signed in 2020 by Donald Trump. It was declared the best agreement ever, trade agreement ever, by him at the time. And he has unilaterally breached it. So it's not surprising that Prime Minister Carney is pushing back.
1: Now, President Trump, in that clip we played, brought up the only two countries that, in fact, stood up to the tariff regime and to various other economic threats from the Trump administration, China and Canada. And China, though, has massive leverage in that it has crucial mineral wealth and rare earths. What do you think you have to take this same stance? In other words, what is the bet that Canada can hold out and essentially stand up for itself in this war of tariffs and war of words?
2: Well, first of all, we have a lot of things that the United States does need. It's notable that none of these tariffs, including the ones that were added at the last minute, you know, based on legislation from the 1930s, applied to energy, to electricity, to potash. These are things that the United States continues to bring in duty-free from Canada. And basically, when you go back and analyze the numbers before all this started, they are the reason that Canada had a small trade surplus with the United States. If you look at manufacturing and services, the United States actually had a surplus with Canada. So, I think it's bizarre and illusionary that Canada has nothing the United States requires. The president keeps saying this, but of course it's simply not true.
1: Now, after the trade talks collapsed, the Prime Minister Carney stated his rationale for going head to head. And as I said in the introduction to you, he is right now, as we speak, the government is planning their tariffs, which are going to be rolled out, their counter tariffs, which are going to be rolled out, you know, just in a few days, on Tuesday, I believe. This is what the Prime Minister has said. Take a listen.
3: Last spring, I warned that America is trying to break us so they can own us. And I promise that that will never, ever happen. We are keeping that promise. Canada is becoming stronger and less dependent on America. We are already giving ourselves more than they can take away. And we are just getting started.
1: So if we're just getting started, per the Prime Minister, where do you think this is going to lead, Mr. Manley? Who doesn't your country have to really, really, toe a very, very tricky line between standing up for itself, as the Prime Minister says, and not, you know, kind of enticing or enabling any further attacks from the United States?
2: Well, I think we have to worry about them continuing to increase the pressure. And these last tariffs came on in the midst of a negotiation going on, some of them as high as 50% on commodities crossing the border. But of course, if every time the U.S. adds tariffs, we give them some concession, that's no way to get to an agreement. So I think there was really, they left us with no choice but to push back. But I think, Prime Minister Carney's laid out a pretty clear game plan. I mean, it's to try to defend the North American relationship. We would like the United States to honor its agreements, sign them in ink rather than in pencil, as he said, so that we can count on them. Secondly, to aggressively diversify, try to get to build our relationships with other markets. We already have comprehensive trade agreements, both with Europe and with many of the Asian countries through the CPTPP. So we have a network of very promising and strong trading relationships. And thirdly, to make Canada itself more competitive. I mean, we can't blame Donald Trump for the fact that we've had some vulnerability. He didn't create our low productivity performances.

0: Well, I think we have to worry about them continuing to increase the pressure. I mean, these last tariffs came on in the midst of a negotiation going on, some of them as high as 50% on commodities crossing the border. But of course, if every time the U.S. adds tariffs, we give them some concession, that's no way to get to an agreement. So I think there was really, they left us with no choice but to push back. But I think, Prime Minister Carney's laid out a pretty clear game plan. I mean, it's to try to defend the North American relationship. We would like the United States to honor its agreements, sign them in ink rather than in pencil, as he said, so that we can count on them. Secondly, to aggressively diversify, try to get to build our relationships with other markets. We already have comprehensive trade agreements, both with Europe and with many of the Asian countries through the CPTPP. So we have a network of very promising and strong trading relationships. And thirdly, to make Canada itself more competitive. I mean, we can't blame Donald Trump for the fact that we've had some vulnerability. He didn't create our low productivity performance and so on. We've relied on the integrated market, and now we're going to have to realize that while that's an asset, it also can be a vulnerability, and we're going to have to do better on our own. Canada was a very prosperous G7 country before the first trade agreement was ever signed with the United States. We can be that again.
1: I'm interested that the Prime Minister is going to Europe, to the European Parliament. I think he's going to be meeting with the head of the EU. And I guess he's going to talk to them about what they can all do together. We remember so famously back at the beginning of this year, where in Davos, he talked about a rupture, not a transition, between all countries' relationships with the United States.

0: honor its agreements, sign them in ink rather than in pencil, as he said, so that we can count on them. Secondly, to aggressively diversify, try to get to build our relationships with other markets. We already have comprehensive trade agreements, both with Europe and with many of the Asian countries through the CPTPP. So we have a network of very promising and strong trading relationships. And thirdly, to make Canada itself more competitive. I mean, we can't blame Donald Trump for the fact that we've had some vulnerability. He didn't create our, you know, low productivity performance and so on. We've relied on the integrated market, and now we're going to have to realize that while that's an asset, it also can be a vulnerability, and we're going to have to do better on our own. Canada was a very prosperous G7 country before the first trade agreement was ever signed with the United States. We can be that again.
1: I'm interested that the Prime Minister is going to Europe, to the European Parliament. I think he's going to be meeting with the head of the EU. And I guess he's going to talk to them about what they can all do together. We remember so famously back at the beginning of this year, where in Davos, he talked about a rupture, not a transition, between all countries' relationships with the United States, not just Canada's, and the need to figure out, and you've laid out some of the plan. Europe has famously tried to do its own sort of deal, mitigating it. In other words, trying to get less tariffs rather than hitting back. What do you think the Prime Minister can expect to hear from Europe? What will he tell them?
0: Well, I think he can build on the fact that we have a very complementary relationship with Europe. I mean, they also need many of the things that we have, including energy resources. We currently ship oil from Newfoundland into the European Union. We certainly have the capability of shipping gas, critical minerals, and also we have common interests in a range of other sectors. We've cooperated with them on aerospace over many years, food security, Arctic sovereignty, and Arctic security. These are all things that we would work with them on. And I think that we are, one of the reasons I think that Canada's resistance has so irritated Donald Trump is that bullies don't like being pushed back, and he's afraid that we might be an example for others. Now, you have to understand, Canada had a trade agreement.

0: What will he tell them?
1: Well, I think he can build on the fact that we have a very complementary relationship with Europe. I mean, they also need many of the things that we have, including energy resources. We currently ship oil from Newfoundland into the European Union. We certainly have the capability of shipping gas, critical minerals, and also we have common interests in a range of other sectors. We've cooperated with them on aerospace over many years, food security, Arctic sovereignty, and Arctic security. These are all things that we would work with them on. And I think that we are one of the reasons I think that Canada's resistance has so irritated Donald Trump is that bullies don't like being pushed back. And he's afraid that we might be an example for others. Now, you have to understand, Canada had a trade agreement with the United States. Europe doesn't. So whatever they agreed to was an agreement that you know, didn't offend anything that they had already negotiated in the past. Canada was in a very different position.
0: It's really an extraordinary story. I just quickly, in the last 20 seconds that we have, do you think this is a Trump period, Trump era bump in the road, or will Canada be able to repair relations with the United States?
1: I think it's important to distinguish between the administration and the American population. Canada and the United States are highly integrated, not just economically, but socially, families, you know, sports leagues, all of these things. I have two grandsons born in the United States. This is how this society has developed. But at the same time, trust isn't restored when a tariff is removed. And I think that the ongoing damage here is we're going to have to make sure that the relationship with the United States does not again become a vulnerability.
0: In the meantime, thank you very much, John Manley, for joining us. And the population of Canada overwhelmingly supports the Prime Minister right now on this matter.
1: That's true.
0: Now, this week, the world

0: World lost another great, the inimitable Gloria Steinem has died at the grand old age of 92. She passed away at her home in New York, surrounded by people who loved her. Undoubtedly, one of the most important activists of all time, she became the face and the voice of the women's liberation movement in the 1970s, which fought for equality and a fundamental right for every woman to control her own body. It was a cause that she dedicated her whole life to. So I'd like to revisit a couple of our conversations over the course of a decade to hear Gloria in her own words. First, in 2015, when she told me about her life growing up on the road, not only in America, but also around the world, which she turned into a memoir. Welcome to the program. I want to start on your life on the road, and I was actually didn't know how big a part your early young travels played in your feminist career and your activist and organizing career. You went to India, and there you met people who talked to you about talking circles. I'd never heard of that, even though apparently they've been, you know, a form of governance for generations.
1: Yes, really, they are the original form of governance. And
0: what does it mean?
1: Well, it means people sitting in a circle, each person able in their turn to tell their story or tell their problem or whatever it is, with everyone listening, and consensus more important than time. And it's really crucial. And indeed, our Constitution was based on the Iroquois Confederacy version of this.
0: And how did that, what sort of triggered in your mind about how you would take what you learned? What did you actually experience there, and how did you use it coming back here?
1: Well, you know, in the beginning, because I thought India was completely separate from us, it took me a long time to understand how crucial it was that every major social justice movement comes out of this kind of sharing of concerns, discovering you're not crazy, the system is crazy. You know, whether it is the civil rights movement here in black churches in the South, or the women's movement here in consciousness-raising circles, or the Chinese Revolution in speaking bitterness circles, it is the fundamental around-the-campfire form that we all need.
0: When you look back and you write this book, which is

0: Yeah. Which is a very empowering thing to say. And you've been saying that every decade, which is great. People, we should own, you know, the road we've traveled. But what is it, do you think, despite all the progress that you and we have made, that has not yet reached a tipping point, final momentum point, so that there is parity and there is gender justice, which is global justice, well, despite the fact that it would make, if all other arguments fail, economic sense?
1: It wouldn't make economic sense to the people who are profiting from women being underpaid.
0: But to GDP, it does.
1: Yes, but
0: to that the global.
1: But that health. doesn't count caregiving. It doesn't get, you know. But the fundamental problem is that the gendered nature of violence is continuing and accelerating. And right now, there are fewer female human beings on Earth than there are male human beings because of all of these forms of violence, including domestic violence in this country, combined. And we are not paying attention to that. And we are not using it as an indicator in our foreign policy.
0: One last question. Where does the road lead you next?
1: Well, I get to go to other countries now with the book. It's sort of like the book has come to life over again. So I get to go to Australia, New Zealand, and also

0: a 22-year-old American on her way to India, knowing only that she had broken an engagement at home to seek an unknown fate. She said, "You must promise me two things." He said, "You must promise me two things. First, you will not tell anyone my name. Second, you will do what you want to do with your life," unquote. Dear Dr. Sharp, I believe you, who knew the law was unjust, would not mind if I say this so long after your death. I've done the best I could with my life. This book is for you. And I think there are women and men across this country saying thank you to physicians who recognize individual rights.
1: And we thank Gloria for all her mighty efforts on behalf of global equality. Stay with CNN. We'll be right back after the break.

0: gone wrong. When OpenAI set out to test how well its product could hack, hundreds of AI agents broke out of their test environment and infiltrated Hugging Face, a major AI platform. The headlines warned that the machines had gone rogue, but Heidi Klaff of the AI Now Institute tells Hari Srinivasan that is not the whole story. In fact, it's the wrong story. Take a listen.
1: Christiane, thanks. Heidi Klaff, thanks for joining us again. You know, there's this story that's been bubbling up over the past few days, and it's really about an event that happened back in July of 2026, when OpenAI was testing some artificial intelligence bots, and then they sort of escaped the confines of an internal cybersecurity test. So let's just start by what happened back in July, and why was it so significant?
2: Well, what happened was is that OpenAI built AI agents with the ability to exploit systems and carry out cybersecurity attacks. And then they wanted to test the extent of those exploitation capabilities, so they gave them an impossible cybersecurity task just to see what happens. And then they deployed them in a very insecure environment with no monitoring,

0: that we've been able to tap into.
1: Now to an AI experiment gone wrong. When OpenAI set out to test how well its product could hack, hundreds of AI agents broke out of their test environment and infiltrated Hugging Face, a major AI platform. The headlines warned that the machines had gone rogue, but Heidi Klaff of the AI Now Institute tells Hari Srinivasan that is not the whole story. In fact, it's the wrong story. Take a listen.
2: Christiane, thanks. Heidi Klaff, thanks for joining us again. You know, there's this story that's been bubbling up over the past few days, and it's really about an event that happened back in July of 2026, when OpenAI was testing some artificial intelligence bots, and then

0: When OpenAI was testing some artificial intelligence bots, and then they sort of escaped the confines of an internal cybersecurity test. So let's just start by what happened back in July and why was it so significant?
1: Well, what happened was is that OpenAI built AI agents with the ability to exploit systems and carry out cybersecurity attacks. And then they wanted to test the extent of those exploitation capabilities, so they gave them an impossible cybersecurity task just to see what happens. And then it deployed them in a very insecure environment with no monitoring, while giving them the very tools and cyber capabilities needed to essentially compromise that environment, which then allowed them to have access to the open internet. And ultimately, what happened after is that these agents then attacked Hugging Face infrastructure, where they accessed five data sets to what the models likely saw as having the solution to the task that they were given.
0: Okay, so what's Hugging Face? Why did they attack that company?
1: Hugging Face is essentially a company that promotes the use of open source data, open source models, and they possess a lot of different, benchmarking data. They possess a lot of different open source data that's often used to train, any kind of model, including open source models. And ultimately, the AI agents, trying to achieve an impossible task, sought out that perhaps this is kind of a company that would have infrastructure that would have the answers to kind of the task and the benchmarking that they were giving and trying to achieve.
0: So Hugging Face put out a statement recently saying, "We are still completing our assessment of whether any partner or customer data was affected, and we will contact any affected parties directly as required. We found no evidence of tampering with public user-facing models, data sets, or spaces, and our software supply chain was verified clean." So I think one of the initial reactions from non-tech folks like me is to sort of ascribe some intent and consciousness or even sentience to these AI bots, that these bots were somehow scheming to deceive, and that's why, they wanted essentially the teacher's edition of the book to try to score high on this test. And what's wrong with that idea?
1: Yeah, I think this framing that agents are going rogue or scheming or cheating are really problematic because the reality is that AI labs are purposely building models with these capabilities. They gave them the ambiguous goals to carry out a cybersecurity attack and the tools needed for it without monitoring them. And then they act surprised that the agents use these tools on an

0: to these AI bots, that these bots were somehow scheming to deceive, and that's why, you know, they wanted essentially the teacher's edition of the book to try to score high on this test. And what's wrong with that idea?
1: Yeah, I think this framing that agents are going rogue or scheming or cheating are really problematic, because the reality is that AI labs are purposely building models with these capabilities. They gave them the ambiguous goals to carry out a cybersecurity attack and the tools needed for it without monitoring them. And then they act surprised that the agents used these tools on an insecure environment they were in, and also the infrastructure of private companies to try to achieve the goals they were given. So these models did not evolve or emerge out of thin air or decide what to do. They were just pursuing an objective they have been trained to do by OpenAI. So this is actually a story about OpenAI's lack of responsibility and sidelining very basic engineering practices and accountability that could have perfectly prevented this incident, essentially.
0: So, you know, we hear about this idea of keeping these kinds of experiments in a sandbox. What you're saying is that the security was so poor that there wasn't really that much of a box, and you shouldn't be surprised that something gets out.
1: Yeah, exactly. What they actually call a sandbox is not what a typical security or a safety engineer would consider a sandbox, essentially, right? They use something that isn't really necessarily used for those purposes in more safety critical contexts. And I think if they had been really serious about worrying about these tools having that capabilities, they could have done a lot more. And actually, what's really interesting to me is that OpenAI's report actually admitted that they didn't take the minimum security precautions to secure the environment the agents were deployed in, nor were they monitoring what the agents were exploring or accessing. And they admit that if they had done that, it would have been caught easily. And ultimately, these agents are computing systems that OpenAI controls with a digital footprint. So OpenAI had access and the ability to control and monitoring them, and they simply didn't. And so it's actually a very convenient framing for them that these models have autonomy or intent where it doesn't exist, so they can absolve themselves from any responsibility while also presenting their models as extremely powerful and unstoppable when they just didn't do the basics.
0: Some of the things in this investigation that leap out at non-technical people is that there's this idea essentially that there's a message board where these AI bots were exchanging information, comparing notes, if you will, on what's working, on how to defeat the test or how to score higher, what's not working, what else should we do? Is any of that surprise you?
1: So before I answer your question, I think it's actually worth pointing out that it's cybersecurity experts that are least alarmed by this whole event, right? If you go on social media, they're the ones saying, I don't think this is a big deal, right? And they're actually very critical of what, you know, OpenAI's recklessness. And that's because these AI agents have ultimately been trained on cybersecurity data and essentially replicating that behavior. So, but you also have to remember that AI labs train their agents to collaborate with each other. And this is something that both OpenAI and Anthropic openly advertise. And so we should be actually concerned how AI labs are trying to scale this harmful cybersecurity behavior and why they're being allowed to do this recklessly without any of the

0: on what's working, on how to defeat the test or how to score higher, what's not working, what else should we do? Is any of that surprise you?
1: So before I answer your question, I think it's actually worth pointing out that it's cybersecurity experts that are least alarmed by this whole event, right? If you go on social media, they're the ones saying, I don't think this is a big deal, right? And they're actually very critical of what, you know, OpenAI's recklessness. And that's because these AI agents have ultimately been trained on cybersecurity data and essentially replicating that behavior. So, but you also have to remember that AI labs train their agents to collaborate with each other. And this is something that both OpenAI and Anthropic openly advertise. And so we should be actually concerned how AI labs are trying to scale this harmful cybersecurity behavior and why they're being allowed to do this recklessly without any of the liability that's typically associated with committing cybersecurity crimes. Because I can tell you, if a cybersecurity researcher built a very poor sandbox and kind of, you know, developed a security worm that can break out of that sandbox and then sort of infested the whole internet, they would definitely be in a lot of trouble, right? They wouldn't be getting the same pass that OpenAI is at the moment.
0: In the 70,000 plus messages, some of the things that were really disturbing to people were these ideas of sacrifice that some of these bots were talking about. And it's sort of, they're trying to continue their tasks for the benefit of a collective. And again, these are almost like a moral economy that's developing in front of our eyes. Am I looking at this wrong? Because as you're saying is, look, we've incentivized them to be deceptive or to do these things. So I guess, are you saying that the incentive was there for them to kind of try to score higher at all costs?
1: Yeah, I think that's ultimately how they develop agents to work together. You know, if you think about the way that these companies advertise them, it's this idea of agent orchestration, where you have an agent that collaborates with humans and other agents to all achieve the same goal. And when you combine that with a cybersecurity task, that is essentially what led to that. So the question that I always have is, what data were they trained on? Because to me, again, this, you know, this language might very much mimic human behavior in some instances. And so I think this is why, again, when you're looking at these specific instances, we have a lot more information missing for us to be able to come to the conclusion that they have intent, right? Especially when we know that the overall goal of agents is to, in fact, collaborate together because that's how they build them. So my question, again, is, what was the cybersecurity data that you trained on, right? Like, a lot of the language that actually mimics cybersecurity message boards from the early 2000s of people like hacking together, right? And so you think, well, if a model looked at that data and the agents are incentivized to work together, why is that different? Which to me, a true investigation would find out like what the data was, what the incentives was, what the reinforcement learning or kind of reward that was given to these models. And, you know, I think something else that's really important to think about is that only OpenAI has this specific capability, right? Like only AI providers do, because it costs in the millions for

0: engineers in the world. If you were a cybersecurity firm, and again, you built a worm that went out of control, you would be experiencing a lot more consequences to those actions. And so for OpenAI, I think to say, you know, we didn't, we could have done better, I think, you know, is simply not good enough, especially when, you know, they admit, well, we didn't even bother with the most basic security protocols to begin with. And I think this is exactly why these companies can't be trusted, right? They scare us with these models. And if you are actually, and if you do truly believe that they have intent, right, I disagree with that, but let's say that you do. If you do, this is not how you would be deploying them. This is security 101, which again is why I think like them refusing to do the basics is somehow being sold as these models are all like as being all powerful when it could have been, you know, easily prevented.
1: OpenAI is one of several major AI labs that have publicly signed a letter. It's called a call for collective action on cyber defense. The letter, among other things, it says, in the coming months, AI-enabled cyber attacks will become far more widespread and sophisticated as models around the world become increasingly capable. The companies and public services our communities depend on, from hospitals or to water treatment plants, to the infrastructure that powers the internet, are at risk. And based on our conversation that we're having right now, do you think that this will, you know, have an impact on AI safety?
0: Well, I think OpenAI is actually trying to sell you the solution to the very problem they created. You know, even though only they and a handful of other AI labs have the ability and resources to deploy agents in this way, again, which requires spending millions just for the specific incident, let alone the billions to probably train the model to have these capabilities. You know, they're framing this as a more generalized threat that can only be solved if you buy their models to defend against it, you know? And actually, a lot of studies have shown that using these models to generate code actually leads to significantly more insecure code. And as we just, you know, had this discussion on it, agents actually make your infrastructure less secure. There's a lot more avenues to compromise because you can manipulate them with text. So I think it's hypocritical for them to preach that they are the solution when they deployed an insecure sandbox, didn't monitor their agents, let them loose, and haven't worked towards making their models generate more secure code. And ultimately, this needs to be the focus rather than slightly, you know, writing a vague letter that absolves them from any of this. I think a question that I had, who is this letter for? You are the one creating these issues.
1: So how do we create any sort of structural disincentive here, right? I mean, Bill Gates put out a big essay recently, and in that, part of what he's saying is we should have some sort of an international framework. I mean, if we consider these like nuclear weapons, we should have something like the IAEA that can come in and inspect the nuclear plants. Well, in this case, they would be inspecting the labs for safety. I mean,

0: continue to expect extremely rapid advances in capabilities over the next 6 months, I'm not sure that we will get another warning shot before it's too late. When you read that, what went through your mind?
1: I completely disagree with it in a lot of ways, right? You know, first, instead of Meter saying we don't have sufficient evidence to come to a clear conclusion because they weren't given the system logs, right? They were given chain of thought and messages, which I mentioned isn't really representative of what occurs. They speculated significantly and jumped to conclusions from the limited information they had. Ultimately, they promote the framing that these models have intent or are very powerful and absolve OpenAI from their responsibility. At the end of the day, these are computing systems. We control them and we build them. What are you afraid of, really? I mean, a lot of people say they'll be out of our control with so many other technologies. You know, as someone who worked on auditing on nuclear power plants, if we don't build them appropriately, a nuclear, you know, reaction does get out of control. And we get that with things like Chernobyl. It doesn't mean that a nuclear plant is super intelligent, right? And despite them constantly pushing this message, I've never seen any of these companies or these AI safety labs propose nuclear level regulations, which is something that I advocated for while I was at OpenAI, actually. I said, I don't believe this is going to happen, but if you believe it's going to happen, this is what you do. Can, like any other technology, we build them in a way that there's like some sort of runaway and catastrophic effect? Yes, it doesn't mean it's because they were intelligent. It means it's because we were negligent. I think the, you know, the problem is actually to stop trying to build these harmful capabilities and to also control the companies from doing so. Yeah, we're not.
0: Heidi Klaff, the chief AI scientist at the AI Now Institute, thanks so much for your time.
1: Thanks for having me.
2: And finally tonight, personal reflections of Gloria Steinem. Tributes have come in from around the world, including from Hillary Clinton, the former U.S. Secretary of State, and the first woman to win a major party's nomination for president, who says Steinem was one of the architects of the entire structure of women's equality. I'm hoping that young women realize that the fight is worth it. And tennis legend Billie Jean King, longtime equal rights warrior and good friend of Steinem, said she lit a torch many years ago. It is now our responsibility to keep it lifted into the future. This recognition for Steinem will surely continue to flow for days and weeks to come. But she will have the final word in her memoir called An Unexpected Life, out later this month. That's it for now. Thank you for watching and goodbye from London.

Live from CNN's World Headquarters in Atlanta, I'm Linda Kincaid, and you are watching One World. Well, any moment now, U.S. Vice President J.D. Vance is set to hold the White House's first press briefing in more than 40 days. We'll bring you that live as soon as it happens. You can see their reporters standing by. Vance will speak in place of the press secretary. The role remains vacant after the departure of Caroline Levitt last month. There are plenty of issues that reporters will likely press him on, including the war with Iran and the upcoming midterm elections. And, of course, immigration. CNN's Kevin Liptak joins me now live at the White House. Kevin, everyone's standing by to listen to J.D. Vance's press briefing. Of course, the vice president did not want the war in Iran, yet has been

0: Dan Driscoll. He and Vice President Vance were very close. They were classmates at Yale Law School. And it will be interesting if Vance is asked about that resignation, because what we understand preceded it was some real concerns on the part of Dan Driscoll about the state of the Pentagon. It isn't something of a state of turmoil, as the Defense Secretary Pete Hegseth either fires or blocks the promotions of various officers, both in the Army, but also the other services. And he had, I think, grown frustrated with what he saw as the secretary sort of reaching down into the officer corps to meddle in ways that is unusual for the civilian head of the military. And so if Vance is asked about that today, I think his answers could be potentially very, very interesting. But clearly the Iran war still, in a lot of ways, shadowing this administration 6 months on in ways that I think the president and the vice president just didn't anticipate at the beginning of the conflict. So how he addresses all of that today will be very, very important.
1: Yeah, we will be coming to that live as it happens. Kevin Liptak outside the White House, thanks so much for standing by. We are going to stay on this story. I want to welcome Tolu Olurunipa. He is a staff writer at The Atlantic and joins us now live from Washington. Good to see you.
2: It's good to see you as well.
1: So the Iran war has entered its seven-month period. And, of course, the latest U.S. strikes seems to be a change in strategy. In terms of the press briefing that is about to take place, how do you think J.D. Vance will justify the continuation of this war?
2: It will be a difficult rhetorical gymnastic performance that we're going to probably need to see from him in order for him to answer these questions based on his past opposition to these kinds of wars. But he's a pretty adroit and adept communicator. He's able to sort of wiggle his way out of answering questions. And so I believe that he will try to justify this war by saying that the president is keeping Americans safe and keeping Iran from having a nuclear weapon, that American service members are also being protected and not having boots on the ground or being in a forever war like we saw in the Middle East during the early 2000s, in which he was someone that was deployed at the time. And so I do think he'll try to draw a contrast between those kinds of wars and what we're doing now with the U.S. military and the U.S. economic power, and really try to focus on some of the economic pressure that the Treasury Secretary and other parts of the administration are trying to put on Iran, and focus less on the fact that we are starting to see a ramping up of kinetic strike. We are seeing the U.S. get back involved in tit-for-tat military operations with the Iranians. And that's not where the president said this was going to go when this first started. He did not say this was going to take months and months on end. He said it was going to be a brief excursion. And so the vice president will need to answer for some of those discrepancies. But I imagine that he will try to focus on the positive message that he believes that he can put forward, and then shift back to what he would rather be talking about, which is the policy agenda, the efforts by this administration to focus on, you know, whether it's immigration or the cost of living or tax cuts, to focus on the things that they say that they've done and focus less on this war, which has bogged this administration down for the past 6 months plus.
1: Yeah, exactly. Yeah, that, as you point out, rightly so, there will be the big question of whether we are seeing a change in strategy in Iran, because Washington now seems to be focused on efforts to chip away at the leverage that Tehran holds, especially in the crucial Strait of Hormuz. I mentioned earlier that J.D. Vance was personally responsible for leading negotiations with Iranian officials earlier in the war, but those talks have now effectively stalled. What do you think we'll hear from him with regards to reigniting those talks to end the war sooner?
2: I don't expect there will be much momentum toward talks at this point. It seems that even after the vice president traveled all the way to the region to have face-to-face discussions with the Iranians earlier this year, that there's not a sense of trust. There's not a sense that both sides are working in good faith. There's not a sense that they're close to a deal that they can both abide by for the coming months on end. And so they're in this stalemate where there's not really much going on in terms of talks, but neither side wants to go back into a full-scale war. And so they're just kind of trying to figure out

how to work their leverage, how to extract some kind of advantage by using smaller scale military operations, and hoping that maybe the status quo will change. And so I don't expect the vice president to talk much about pushing the Iranian

0: expect him to shift blame and say that the reason that we're in this predicament is because of the Iranians and not because of the Trump administration.
1: Yeah, no doubt. Tolu Olorunipa, we will chat again at the other side of this press briefing and take it live when it happens. I appreciate your analysis. Thanks for being with us. Well, as we were just discussing, Washington now seems to be focused on efforts to chip away at the leverage that Tehran holds in the crucial Strait of Hormuz. Two U.S. officials say the military escorted 40 commercial vessels carrying some 18 million barrels of oil through the strait on Tuesday. Now, that is the most oil transiting through that waterway since the war began. President Trump insists the strategy is working. Here's what he said on Wednesday.
2: We've controlled and we are controlling the Hormuz Strait. We are bringing lots of boats out every day with millions of barrels of oil. We are, for the most part, doing it without trouble. Every once in a while, they shoot a drone and we knock it down. But we have control, of very strong control.
1: The USS Abraham Lincoln has pulled into port in Thailand after nearly 300 days at sea. Video of the aircraft carrier has prompted shock over the amount of rust covering it from bow to stern. Now, the ship left its home port of San Diego last November. Rust is not the only problem associated with its marathon deployment. There have been concerns over the mental health of the crew on board. CNN senior national security reporter Zach Cohen joins us now from Washington, D.C. Zach, good to have you with us. So many concerns over just how long that deployment was in the Middle East. What are your sources telling you about the state of that vessel and, more importantly, the state of the crew?
3: Yeah, Linda, in some ways, in a literal sense, you would expect to see rust on an aircraft carrier that has spent 286 days at sea, especially one like the Abraham Lincoln that has participated in a high tempo of combat operations and blockade operations against Iran since it was deployed from San Diego to the Middle East last November. And look, in a metaphorical way, though, as well, it is sort of capturing what we've reported about the state of the ship and the crew, and one that has been really rife with problems. From the ship standpoint, it has suffered a lot of technical difficulties. It's had supply issues, and that has, based on the sources we've talked to, impacted the crew's morale. Well, at least one sailor during the deployment trying to jump overboard, even from the ship. And this is something that we've also heard the President of the United States, Donald Trump, really try to downplay as those reports started to emerge once the Abraham Lincoln was replaced by another U.S. aircraft carrier and headed to Thailand for its first port call in months. President Donald Trump had said previously that he thought the Abraham Lincoln had not been deployed long enough when he was faced with questions about the state of the ship and its crew. And we obviously know that he is very concerned about the public image of the not just the U.S. Navy, but also the U.S. military writ large. His former Navy secretary actually previously said that the president would wake him up in the middle of the night with phone calls talking about rust on the ship and how that was a bad look for the U.S. Navy. But ultimately, at the end of the day, the crew on the Lincoln and the ship itself will get some much needed rest and repair here in Thailand. They'll be in port for about 7 days, where this rust removal will be one of the things potentially that could start happening while it's docked. And that's because you cannot remove rust on a Navy ship like this while it's at sea, in particular, particularly while it's conducting combat operations. It's also not a very pleasant job for U.S. Navy officers who usually at the lower levels are forced to rappel down from the sides of the ship and scrub the rust off manually. And it takes a long time. Experts say that the Abraham Lincoln probably has about 30 days of repairs and maintenance ahead of it before it will be back to looking like it looked before its deployment. But ultimately, this is, too, raising a bigger concern about the U.S. Navy fleet, the carrier fleet in particular, as these deployments have really been extended, not just for the Lincoln, but the USS Gerald Ford, which set the record for the longest Navy deployment in history until that was beaten by the Abraham Lincoln. So, and obviously the war with Iran and those combat operations around the Strait of Hormuz in particular, the blockade, which requires significant amounts of Navy ships and firepower, those are still

0: by the floods. Thousands of families are also now mourning their lost loved ones. You can see here men shaving their heads as part of Hindu cremation rituals. And for families who still haven't recovered a body, straw effigies are being burned, a symbolic farewell to loved ones they may never be able to bury. Hanukkah Montgomery, CNN, Kathmandu, Nepal.
1: Well, still to come on One World, she was a journalist, a feminist icon, and a force for change. Just ahead, we'll look at the life and legacy of Gloria Steinem.

Well, jurors in the Lindsay Clancy murder trial are back for the sixth day of deliberations. The case is possibly heading for a mistrial after they told the judge they could not reach a unanimous verdict on Tuesday and Wednesday. The judge giving them final instructions, asking them to consider the reasonableness of all opinions. The panel has already spent more than 30 hours considering whether Clancy is criminally responsible for the death of her three young children. The defense says she's not responsible because she's

0: as we're still unable to reach a verdict, a judge will typically go on and declare a mistrial, and that would completely open the door now to a future trial potentially down the road, and this trial would potentially end now without any sort of resolution. Obviously, from a judge's perspective, that's what they want to try to avoid. They want to try to avoid that mistrial. They're hoping that these latest instructions that are really asking jurors once again to be open-minded to others' opinions, but, you know, steadfast in what they believe as well. They're hoping that that final instruction might push the jury just a little bit to continue those deliberations and maybe find a potential verdict there.
1: All right. Ivan Rodriguez, good to have you there on the case for us. Thanks very much. Gloria Steinem, the journalist and feminist who became a defining voice of the women's rights movement, has died at the age of 92. She spent decades pushing for equality, from fairness for women in the workplace to abortion access and better sex education. Steinem died Wednesday in New York, surrounded by loved ones. That's according to a statement on her Instagram account. Former U.S. Secretary of State Hillary Clinton has been paying tribute to her longtime friend.
2: She was not on the Supreme Court, but Roe v. Wade was part of her advocacy. She wasn't in Congress, but Title IX, opening up opportunities to girls in sports and academics, was part of her legacy. She wasn't at NASA directing our space program, but Sally Ride finally becoming the first woman astronaut was, you know, part of what she stood for. And you could go on and on, because the list is probably endless.
1: I'm joined now by CNN's Randy Kay. Good to have you with us, Randy. So Gloria Steinem was not just a journalist or an activist. She was so much more. And she helped make women's equality a mainstream political issue. How is she being remembered today?
3: Absolutely. I mean, she's certainly going to be remembered as a feminist icon, an organizer, an activist. As you said, she worked hard for women's equality. She tried to put an end to sexual harassment. She worked hard for women's reproductive rights. She was born in Toledo, Ohio, back in 1934. But after college, she moved to New York City. And I think that's where she really found her passion. She worked as a young journalist. And this is what a lot of people remember about her. She wrote about and talked a lot about sexism that she says she experienced. Then she said that one of the editors at Life magazine said to her that we need a reporter, not a pretty girl. It was a very male-dominated industry at the time. But the article that really catapulted her writing career and put her in this space was this article that she did. She went undercover working as a cocktail waitress in the New York Playboy Club, and she exposed low wages, she exposed lousy work conditions, and that really put her on the map. And then, of course, she founded in 1972, she founded Ms. Magazine, and she went on to use that magazine to really help push her passions forward and the issues that were important to her. And she explained why she started the magazine. Linda, she said this: "I realized as a journalist that there really was

0: Welcome back, I'm Linda Kincaid. U.S. President Trump is making plans to travel the country campaigning for Republicans ahead of the midterm elections in November. He says in the coming months there will be no pleasure, no playing golf, just in his words, work, fight, and win. Recently in South Carolina, the president urged voters to pretend his name is on the ballot in November. Trump's political operation rolled out a midterm ad where it appears the main focus is himself. Have a look.
1: He is the toughest, most resilient person that I've ever met, and nothing was going to stop him from fighting so hard for the country he loves.
2: And our top priority will be to create a nation that is proud, prosperous, and free.
0: Well, this happening as the U.S. Postal Service works on a plan to implement President Trump's executive order restricting mail-in ballots. Those proposed rules are being challenged in court and are currently on hold. But election officials tell CNN it is simply too late for them to even try to comply with the proposed regulations. I want to bring back our guest, staff writer for The Atlantic, Tolu Olorunipa, who joins us again live. Great to have you with us. So, it's about 60 days to the midterm elections. And Trump has said there's going to be no more golf, no more playtime. He is going to go to the battleground states. Given his polling, is that what Republican candidates want?
3: Well, for any candidate that's in a tough, competitive general election, most of them would rather not be associated with a president that's polling so poorly at this moment. They realize they're going to need independent votes in order to win in those competitive races. And Trump, right, not even to speak of Democrats who are only going to be more animated if the president is coming into their backyards to campaign and to talk about what he's doing to the country. In the eyes of many Democrats, those are the kinds of things that will motivate them even more to turn out to vote. And midterm

0: elections are often a game of turnout and which side can get its base more animated, more excited. Democrats are already fired up. Having the president come to some of these districts will only make that even more animated and more energized on the Democratic side. A number of these Republican candidates are not trying to associate themselves with the president at this moment, because a lot of the things that he is doing, those things do not appear to be in alignment with what the American people are focused on. He's talking about, you know, building up the White House and building a ballroom there and putting his name on different projects and renaming parts of the map. And a lot of these vanity projects do not align with the fact that gas prices are $4 plus a gallon, grocery prices are still elevated, the affordability crisis is still raging. And so for a number of these Republican voters, they would rather try to make a case directly to their voters without the distractions that come with the president. But we'll have to wait and see as to whether or not the president actually follows through on his pledge to spend the last 30, 35 days of this election traveling the country. He is 80 years old. He has not spent a lot of his time on the road this presidency. And, you know, in the past, he's done like tele-rallies and found ways to not have to travel. And so I wouldn't be surprised if he does not make good on this promise to barnstorm the country and instead finds other ways to try to show support for these candidates.
1: I mean, Americans don't forget. It was only a couple of years ago that Donald Trump was campaigning that he would improve the economy, bring down the price of eggs. A recent Pew survey found that 6 in 10 Americans say that Trump's economic policies have worsened economic conditions, across the country. What can the administration, what can Donald Trump do ahead of the midterms to change that perception?
0: It's very difficult. It's hard to tell people that they should feel differently about their own economic situation, about their own budgets. Now, I do expect the president and those around him to talk about the tax cuts they passed last year, to talk about positive things happening in the economy, including the stock market hitting record highs. But people are not feeling like the economy is good for them. People are feeling like the costs are still high. Inflation is still out of control. The prices of goods that were supposed to come down have continued to go up. And so it's going to be a very difficult message for a president to talk about his record without bragging and boasting and speaking in a way that's far out of touch with the reality that most Americans, most middle-class Americans are experiencing. And the fact that the president himself has gotten quite rich over the course of these past, 15 or past year plus in office, almost 2 years in office, that reality is only going to be in more stark contrast when you hear from regular Americans who have not seen their windfalls. They have not seen their finances improve during his presidency. And so he can talk about the great stock market. He can talk about how there's all this investment coming into the country. But a lot of that is benefiting people that are already wealthy, people who have already made a ton of money or making more money off of that money. And he is in that category. But for people who work for a living and people who are struggling to make ends meet, those metrics are not necessarily going to make them feel better. It may even exacerbate the inequality that we have in our system and their understanding of how they are coming up on the short end of that highly unequal system. And so this is a president that does not always speak in nuance. And, when it comes to the economy, the case-shaped economy that we're in, you kind of need a lot of nuance to be able to speak to people's anxieties while also talking about the positive things happening in the economy. And this is the president that likes to talk in superlatives. We're the best ever. We're hitting new record highs. We're getting trillions of dollars invested into the country like never before. And I'm not sure that Republican candidates who want to be able to tell voters not only that they've done things over the last 2 years that have helped them, but also that they feel their pain, I'm not sure if the president is the best messenger for that kind of nuanced messaging.
1: I mean, the president also campaigned on the promise of America first, no more, funding of foreign wars, and has since started the Iran war. Do you believe that war is going to hurt Republicans at the midterms?

0: And he is in that category. But for people who work for a living and people who are struggling to make ends meet, those metrics are not necessarily going to make them feel better. It may even exacerbate the inequality that we have in our system and their understanding of how they are coming up on the short end of that highly unequal system. And so this is a president that does not always speak in nuance. And, you know, when it comes to the economy, the case-shaped economy that we're in, you kind of need a lot of nuance to be able to speak to people's anxieties while also talking about the positive things happening in the economy. And this is the president that likes to talk in superlatives. We're the best ever. We're hitting new record highs. We're getting trillions of dollars invested into the country like never before. And I'm not sure that Republican candidates who want to be able to tell voters not only that they've done things over the last 2 years that have helped them, but also that they feel their pain. I'm not sure if the president is the best messenger for that kind of nuanced messaging.
1: I mean, the president also campaigned on the promise of America first, no more, you know, funding of foreign wars, and has since started the Iran war. Do you believe that war is going to hurt Republicans at the midterms?
0: Well, Republicans believe that the war is hurting them in the midterms. It's part of the reason they barely talk about it when they have public events. If they have public events, they realize that this war is driving up the cost of gas. It's part of the reason the gas is as high as it is. It's driving up the cost for farmers and their diesel and their cost of being able to bring products to market. And that leads to higher costs at the grocery store. And so there's a direct line between the war and the price issues and the price inflation that many people are feeling. And it's very easy for people to make that connection because shortly after the war was launched, gas prices shot up to $4. They have not come back down below $4. And so people clearly have a way to make a connection between the war, which does not seem to be going well, that does not seem to be going according to plan. And the plan at the outset of this war was that it would take 4 to 6 weeks. 6+ months later, we're still in this war. We're still experiencing the high prices. And that's on top of the tariffs that the president has put on, the other administration's efforts that have not brought prices down, but instead made prices to go up. And so it's hard for the people running for office to be able to talk about this war without making people feel like the war is part of the reason why their costs are high, and there's not a strong rationale for why we were in the war in the first place. There's not a strong message that we are winning this war. You see, the munitions of the country have been depleted. American service members have been killed. The Ayatollah has been killed as well, but his son is now in place, and the hardliners seem to be in charge of Iran. There's no sign of that country being, quote unquote, liberated the way the president indicated when he first started this war. And so it seems like we're in a stalemate. The Strait of Hormuz continues to be closed. And so the war is a net negative in a huge way for Republicans, for the president, and every poll that's been taken about this war shows that it's unpopular, not only with Democrats, not only with independents, but also with Republicans and America First Republicans who voted for this president because he said he was going to keep the country out of wars. And so this is a really hard issue for Republicans that are running for office. And it's part of the reason you rarely see them talking about it unless they're asked about it, because there's not much positive juice that they're going to get out of a war that has continued when they thought and expected and hoped that it would be over long before the midterms. Now it's pretty clear that this war will be ongoing by the time people are showing up to vote. And that is a big challenge for Republicans who want to be talking about bringing costs down, not keeping costs inflated.
1: Well, the vice president, of course, who did not want this war but was tasked with negotiating an end to it, is expected to speak outside the White House or at the White House briefing room. He was expected there 40 minutes ago, still hasn't turned up yet, but we will keep an eye on that. If you can stick around just in case he turns up this hour, we'd appreciate it. Thanks so much, Tolu Olorunipa. Appreciate it. Well, the use of generative AI will now be temporarily banned for New York public school students in 8th

0: Republicans for the president, and every poll that's been taken about this war shows that it's unpopular, not only with Democrats, not only with independents, but also with Republicans and America First Republicans who voted for this president because he said he was going to keep the country out of wars. And so this is a really hard issue for Republicans that are running for office, and it's part of the reason you rarely see them talking about it unless they're asked about it, because there's not much positive juice that they're going to get out of a war that has continued when they thought and expected and hoped that it would be over long before the midterms. Now it's pretty clear that this war will be ongoing by the time people are showing up to vote, and that is a big challenge for Republicans who want to be talking about bringing costs down, not keeping costs inflated.
1: Well, the vice president, of course, who did not want this war but was tasked with negotiating an end to it, is expected to speak outside the White House or at the White House briefing room. He was expected there 40 minutes ago, still hasn't turned up yet, but we will keep an eye on that. If you can stick around just in case he turns up this hour, we'd appreciate it. Thanks so much, Tolu Olorunipa. Appreciate it. Well, the use of generative AI will now be temporarily banned for New York public school students in eighth grade and younger. That's according to a new initiative by Mayor Zohran Mamdani, who announced the move alongside the New York City Schools Chancellor. The year-long policy is meant to protect critical thinking skills and improve dynamics between students and teachers.
2: A big move as New York City students prepare to head back to school next week. This is going to be a one-year moratorium on generative AI in the classroom for 2K through 8th grade students. That is around 600,000 students in the nation's largest public school system. High school students will have limited access to AI through a select set of software tools. They will also be receiving AI critical thinking courses to teach them about the benefits, but also the risks, the downsides of this technology, so that they're not just learning how to use it, but really understanding the foundations of this technology. This policy also includes screen time limits by grade, really trying to cut down on the amount of individual screen time that students have, especially younger students have, in the classroom. There will be carve-outs to this policy for students with disabilities, students who are learning English, but really all of this is aimed at protecting students' critical thinking abilities, protecting the human relationships between students and teachers. And it's really interesting because it comes at a time when the narrative from Silicon Valley has been that students need to learn how to use this technology early in order to succeed in a workforce where workers are increasingly expected to have AI skills. We have also seen AI companies moving really quickly to roll out education tools, learning tools, invest in teacher trainings as they are trying to get this technology into students' hands. And I

0: access to AI through a select set of software tools. They will also be receiving AI critical thinking courses to teach them about the benefits, but also the risks, the downsides of this technology, so that they're not just learning how to use it, but really understanding the foundations of this technology. This policy also includes screen time limits by grade, really trying to cut down on the amount of individual screen time that students have, especially younger students have in the classroom. There will be carve-outs to this policy for students with disabilities, students who are learning English, but really all of this is aimed at protecting students' critical thinking abilities, protecting the human relationships between students and teachers. And it's really interesting because it comes at a time when the narrative from Silicon Valley has been that students need to learn how to use this technology early in order to succeed in a workforce where workers are increasingly expected to have AI skills. We have also seen AI companies moving really quickly to roll out education tools, learning tools, invest in teacher trainings as they are trying to get this technology into students' hands. And I think what you're seeing from this policy and increasingly from parents across the country is that there are big questions about the value that tech can have in the classroom, but also where it can potentially detract from student learning. And that is what I think New York City is trying to do here, is walking that line between teaching older kids how to use this technology, protecting younger kids and the other types of learning that might be important for them. And we are already seeing other school districts looking to this as a model. Los Angeles's public school system very quickly announced a similar moratorium on generative AI in the classroom for the upcoming year. And I expect that we will see more of this. Back to you.
1: Thanks to Claire. I want to go straight to the White House now, where Vice President J.D. Vance is giving today's briefing. Listen in.
2: Out of business, which makes America's roads safer and also protects the jobs of American truckers.
1: Perfect.
2: And so if you're an American trucker wondering why it is that the last administration facilitated illegal aliens driving semi-trucks on our roads, or if you're an American who just shares a road with somebody who isn't properly qualified, we've made the roads safer. We've seen trucker wages go up by 7.5%. And that effort was obviously led by our anti-fraud task force, because so many of these people were engaged and effectively fraudulent driving. They were getting these diplomas, these CDLs, through fraudulent means. We've stopped that. We're very proud of it. And I want to give a special shout out to Secretary Sean Duffy at the Transportation Department for helping us in facilitating that work. And it goes into our broader effort, which is we're trying to make sure that your tax dollars and basic institutional trust is protected by your government. Whether it's a guy who gets a commercial driver's license to drive on the road, or whether it's a person applying for Medicaid or Medicare,

0: lowering gas and oil costs. There wasn't an international crisis. There wasn't, you know, a foreign nation that was trying to disrupt world energy markets. There was just an administration that was trying to juice gas prices for the midterms. And what that meant is for Americans, our strategic petroleum reserve under the administration got extraordinarily low. Well, now we're using, of course, that successful Venezuela operation and some of the friendships and some of the relationships that have developed in the wake of that operation to create what is effectively a new 65 billion barrel of oil reserve for the United States of America. And the way that that's going to work is that private companies, American companies, can go in there, generate a lot of oil revenue. Obviously, that's going to mean world oil markets get only more supplied. That will lower costs for Americans. That means a lot of revenue is going to go to the people of Venezuela, but also, thanks to the deal struck by Marco and Pete Hegseth and others in the administration, it actually sets us up to where the American people will directly receive some of the royalties as well. So it's good for Venezuelans, it's good for anybody who's buying gas, and it's good for the American taxpayer as well. So it's very much a win-win thing. We're very proud of it. And I also just think that it gives supply stability in the energy market. I think if we've learned anything over the last 6 months, but importantly, if we've learned anything over the last 40 years, it's that these things, the supply of critical minerals and resources really matters. We had an administration for a very long time that underinvested in this stuff, and now we're trying to change that, and we're doing so quite successfully. A couple of other final points. So for all the kids at home and their parents, importantly, today is, or I believe tomorrow, is the last day of the Second Lady's Summer Reading Challenge. So let me give a little plug for the Second Lady, who I think has done an amazing job. And we've had an amazing outpouring of support, but you've got to return your Summer Reading Challenge stuff in by tomorrow. You can go to whitehouse.gov in order to do that. And as a just on a personal note, obviously Usha's been very busy this summer. We now have a six-week-old baby who is happy and healthy. So honey, I love you. I'm very proud of you. And amazingly, you keep everything together despite the chaos and despite the craziness. And speaking of chaos and craziness, I will now take questions from all of you. Let me start here with Nick, who I believe is in the new media chair. Nick, what do you got for me?
1: Thanks, Mr. Vice President. Today is the first White House press briefing since the departure of the great Caroline Leavitt. A key part of her legacy, defining part, was bringing more voices, not less, into this room, and that's something our founder Andrew Breitbart certainly believed in. From the first briefing, she, you know, added this seat, the new media seat that I'm in today. What does the president, what do you, and what does the White House plan to do to continue that legacy and to empower new media?
0: Sure. So before I answer that question, let me just say a word about Caroline Leavitt, who is an amazing person, an amazing mom, was an amazing colleague here at the White House, and was not just a person who stood up here and answered your questions, and I think did so admirably, but was also just an amazing part of the very cohesive team that we had working here in the West Wing. Just an amazing person. She texted me this morning and wished me good luck, because obviously going up against all of you is very, very dangerous business. But she's going to do great in whatever she does next, and we're very grateful to her. So Caroline, if you're watching, which hopefully you're not, but if you're watching, thank you for your service, thank you for your friendship, and thanks for doing a great job. And yes, one of her legacies, one of her many legacies, I would say, is that she opened up this room to non-legacy media. And why does that matter? I mean, if you look at one of the biggest transformations that have existed in this country over the last 20 or 30 years, it's the rise of digital technology. Now, that means a lot of different things for a lot of different people. But for this industry, what it's meant is that a lot of people have been able to get access to information, have been able to get access to telling stories to the American people, not because they have a credential or not because they have a connection, but because they have something interesting to say. And I would certainly put you in that category, Nick, and obviously our friends at Breitbart. But for too long, this room, and I think this city, have tried to lock out non-legacy media. They've seen it as a threat to themselves. And we actually think that it's an amazing way to democratize access to information. You should not have to have a fancy credential or a lot of money to tell a story to the American people. And if you think of like the heart of the First Amendment is that all of us are allowed to speak. But if only some people are actually given a microphone, if only some media outlets are actually given access, then it strikes not just the heart of your ability to tell a story, it actually makes it harder for people to get access to their First Amendment rights. And, you know, with all due respect to all the people in this room, there were a lot of Americans who felt like they were not properly represented by the information that was on the airwaves of the traditional media. So we're going to stay committed to that legacy. We're going to build on that legacy. And I think that you and a lot of other new media types should certainly expect to have

0: a lot of access in the months and years to come, just as the traditional media does. And I do think, you know, not to brag on my boss too much, but I do think the president has set us about to be the most transparent administration in history. And we have done that with flying colors. If you just look back to the last administration, I mean, even the Democrats in the room, and I know you guys, if you're being honest, most of you are Democrats, you would have to admit that the level of access to the President of the United States, the Vice President, the senior team here, it's just completely off the charts. Now, why does the President do that? He doesn't do it just because, you know, he wants to or it's fun, though I think he definitely has a little bit of fun with it. He does it because he believes that part of governing a constitutional republic is to make yourselves accessible to the American people. So we do that, and we're going to do that with non-traditional media. We'll continue to do it with traditional media, and that will certainly be a big part of our approach as we continue to govern the country and, I think, govern it well. Great. Peter.
1: Are we talking to you as the Vice President or the Press Secretary?
0: So I'm not Marco. I have not yet accepted any additional jobs, though I guess the Fraud Task Force is my co-chair, is my second additional job. It's funny, before I came out here, I was talking with the President in the Oval Office, and he said, he said, be careful. I want you to do well, but if you do too well, I might make you the Press Secretary. So I've got to screw up a little bit because I'm busy enough as it is, but I'm very much up here as the Vice President of the United States.
1: I do have a political one and then something a little bit more upbeat.
0: Okay.
1: First,
0: politics can be upbeat. It can be upbeat, Peter.
1: It's almost Labor Day. Labor Day is traditionally the real kickoff for campaign season. Midterm voters are looking for somebody to blame for high prices on things like gas, energy. Why shouldn't they blame Republicans?
0: Well, I'd say a few things. First of all, if you look at how endemic inflation became during the Biden administration, and this is not to cast blame, because I don't really care who's to blame for it. I care about how to fix it, and that's what we've been working to do. So inflation under the last administration hit a record high of about 9.5%. And it's funny, during the 2024 campaign, the president and I would say, this is the highest inflation in American history. And people would come back and say, no, it's not the highest inflation in American history. It's just the highest inflation in the last 60 or the last 48 years. It's like, well, that's still very, very bad. So what happened with that is that when prices get baked in like that, it takes a little bit of time for us to undo some of the damage. Now, you know, We have done a lot of things in order to build upon the great success of the first Trump administration and deliver wins for working people. No taxes on Social Security, no taxes on tips, no taxes on overtime. We've seen $19 trillion of new investment come into the country, but most

0: It's almost Labor Day. Labor Day is traditionally the real kickoff for campaign season. Midterm voters are looking for somebody to blame for high prices on things like gas, energy. Why shouldn't they blame Republicans?
1: Well, I'd say a few things. First of all, if you look at how endemic inflation became during the Biden administration, and this is not to cast blame, because I don't really care who's to blame for it. I care about how to fix it, and that's what we've been working to do. So inflation under the last administration hit a record high of about 9.5%. And it's funny, during the 2024 campaign, the president and I would say, this is the highest inflation in American history. And people would come back and say, no, it's not the highest inflation in American history. It's just the highest inflation in the last 60 or the last 48 years. It's like, well, that's still very, very bad. So what happened with that is that when prices get baked in like that, it takes a little bit of time for us to undo some of the damage. Now, you know, we have done a lot of things in order to build upon the great success of the first Trump administration and deliver wins for working people. No taxes on Social Security, no taxes on tips, no taxes on overtime. We've seen $19 trillion of new investment come into the country, but most of that is building new factories and new facilities. Those factories are being built. So if you're a construction worker, that's great. And obviously we love our construction workers. However, it takes time to build those factories and employ the rest of the workers, and then of course to make the stuff that's going to be made at those factories. So I guess my point is that because America's inflation problem wasn't created in a day, it was created by very bad policies of the Biden administration, trillions of dollars of new spending that was going more to fraudsters than it was to the American people. It takes a little bit of time to rebuild the foundation of America's middle class economy. I think we've made incredible strides, but our argument to the American people is, look, it's very simple. You don't even have to listen to what we say. Listen to what the Democrats have said. If you think that inflation is a problem, if you think affordability is a problem, number one, we're doing everything that we can to bring down prices. But what do the Democrats say? They say that they want to undo taxes. They want to increase taxes on Social Security and tips. If you're worried about affordability, how is the Democrats' tax increase going to make your life more affordable? One of the things I'm most proud of that the president has done is Trump RX. If you look, we have almost 800 medications now that are part of Trump RX, this most significant reduction in prescription drug costs that we've seen in 60 years. And again, that's going to accelerate as this program actually gets implemented. The Democrats did nothing. So while they're out there bragging that they're going to reverse the very policies that are making some of these prescription drugs more affordable, we're saying we're going to double down on the policies that are going to make prescription drugs more affordable. So I think if you just listen to what the Democrats are saying, what they're telling you is that every inflation problem that you're worried about today, they're going to make worse, and they're going to undo our very good efforts to try to bring down the inflation. And
0: much about it. You've lost a ton of weight lately. How much sauerkraut do you eat in a day?
1: Oh my Lord. Okay, so when you're the Vice President of the United States and one of the first questions at a press conference in the White House is how much weight you've lost, you must have gotten very fat. That's one thing that I take from that question. So I'll tell you a little story, Peter. So every Lent, I try to, like, you know, I'm a devout Christian. I try to take it very seriously. So I try to do some kind of self-denial. And so I was talking to my wife on Fat Tuesday, Mardi Gras, and I was like, I think I'm going to give up sugar, and I think I'm going to give up social media. Okay, so if I wanted to tweet something, I'd tell these guys to tweet something for me, and I'd, you know, otherwise try to stay off social media. So I call Bobby Kennedy, and I'm like, I know you're really into health. I'm thinking about giving up sugar. What do you think? And Bobby Kennedy says, no. I've got something that's way better than that and way more intense. And basically, it's like, yeah, I eat a lot of high protein stuff and I eat a lot of sauerkraut. And let's just say that if that was Fat Tuesday, Fat Wednesday never came. So my advice to you is that if you want to lose weight, call Bobby Kennedy. And if you want to enjoy what you eat, do not call Bobby Kennedy.

0: conference of the White House is how much weight you've lost. You must have gotten very fat. That's one thing that I take from that question. So I'll tell you a little story, Peter. So every Lent, I try to, like, you know, I'm a devout Christian. I try to take it very seriously. So I try to do some kind of self-denial. And so I was talking to my wife on Fat Tuesday, Mardi Gras, and I was like, I think I'm going to give up sugar, and I think I'm going to give up social media. Okay, so if I wanted to tweet something, I'd tell these guys to tweet something for me, and I'd, you know, otherwise try to stay off social media. So I call Bobby Kennedy, and I'm like, I know you're really into health. I'm thinking about giving up sugar. What do you think? And Bobby Kennedy says, no. I've got something that's way better than that and way more intense. And basically, it's like, yeah, I eat a lot of high-protein stuff, and I eat a lot of sauerkraut. And let's just say that if that was Fat Tuesday, Fat Wednesday never came. So my advice to you is that if you want to lose weight, call Bobby Kennedy. And if you want to enjoy what you eat, do not call Bobby Kennedy. Yeah. What's up, man?
1: Thank you, Mr. Vice President. On July 2nd, Treasury Secretary Bessent was asked when Americans could see $3 gas again. And he said maybe by Labor Day. Things haven't worked out that way, but do you have a new timetable for Americans on when they could expect lower gas prices, and should they not expect to see $3 gas again until at least 2027?
0: Well, in defense of Scott, he said maybe by Labor Day, because we're talking about things that are inherently unpredictable. And I think it's important, you know, I'm a strong believer that the American people are our fellow citizens, and we should speak with them honestly about these things. And the fundamental reality is that the reason gas prices are so high right now is because the Iranians are shooting at commercial shipping. Even, by the way, when they signed an agreement that said we're going to stop shooting at commercial shipping, they almost immediately went back to shooting at commercial shipping. And I actually think that this drives home a couple of points. Number one, it's why things like the Venezuela oil deal are so important, is because we've learned that we can't be over-reliant on anybody for the world supply of energy and gas. It's one of the reasons why the president has pursued an energy dominance agenda, because yes, gas prices are higher in the United States. They're way worse everywhere else in the world because of what the president did, particularly during the first administration, to make us more energy dominant. I also think it drives home, frankly, the ridiculous atrophy that we saw in our European allies and their inability to actually do anything to help keep world energy markets supplied. So when the Iranians shoot at commercial shipping, obviously that means some ships don't want to go through. A lot of ships have gone through. We got about 15 million barrels out of the Strait of Hormuz just yesterday, despite the fact that the Iranians continue to shoot. What has anybody in the world done? Why is it incumbent upon the United States of America to be the only country in the world that can actually ensure world energy markets continue to stay supplied? And the answer is because we're the only country that has the capability of doing it. And so what the president has said is we really have two options here. We could leave, and the entire world would be way worse off because there would be no guaranteed access to oil and gas. By the way, the Gulf Arab countries are telling us that would be the worst thing in the world. Or we can accept the Iranians are going to shoot at ships like crazy people, and we're going to do what we're successful up to this point. Gas, frankly, could have been much, much higher were it not for our efforts. But I'm not going to make a promise about when it's going to return to $3. What I will say is that we have to remember, why are we doing this? Number one, it's so that Iran never has a nuclear weapon. And number two, what we're doing right now is protecting commercial shipping in order to ensure that we don't have a worldwide energy crisis. The only reason we do not have a worldwide energy crisis is because of the leadership of the president, but also because of the fine work of our military from Pete Hegseth on down. But the Iranians are doing what the Iranians do. I think that they're losing their capabilities by the day. I think they're realizing, by the way, that their control over the Strait of Hormuz is effectively gone, and it's a diminishing asset. So if you go back 3 months ago, how much oil and gas was coming out of the Strait under Iranian threats? It was virtually nothing. Now it's almost back to where it was before the conflict even started. So my advice to the Iranians is stop acting like crazy people and stop shooting at commercial shipping. And in the meantime, we've got to do what we've got to do despite what a foreign country is going to do in the Strait of Hormuz.
1: And the Iranians say that an attack on a wedding celebration earlier this week killed several people. But but have you been briefed on that attack, and was the U.S. responsible?
0: So I've been briefed to the extent that I know that we're investigating. I've seen the same public media reports everywhere.

or else. I will say that the Iranian state media has not been a very good scribe about what's happened in the conflict thus far, so I'm extremely skeptical of this. What I can say with 100% confidence is that, unlike the IRGC, the United States never targets civilians in combat. We never will do that. We never have done that. And unfortunately, obviously, sometimes

0: So my advice to the Iranians is stop acting like crazy people and stop shooting at commercial shipping. And in the meantime, we've got to do what we've got to do despite what a foreign country is going to do in the Strait of Hormuz.
1: And the Iranians say that an attack on a wedding celebration earlier this week killed several people. But have you been briefed on that attack, and was the U.S. responsible?
0: So I've been briefed to the extent that I know that we're investigating. I've seen the same public media reports everywhere else. I will say that the Iranian state media has not been a very good scribe about what's happened in the conflict thus far. So I'm extremely skeptical of this. What I can say with 100% confidence is that unlike the IRGC, the United States never targets civilians in combat. We never will do that. We never have done that. And unfortunately, obviously, sometimes things happen. But in this particular case, I don't think that we have any information one way or the other. We're investigating it because obviously we care. We want to know. And if we do make mistakes, again, this is a big difference between us and Iran. When our military makes mistakes, they learn from them to try to get better from them. So we're investigating it very fully.
2: Mr. Weissman.
3: Thank you, Mr. Vice President. Do you share any of the concerns of Secretary Driscoll and several Republican lawmakers about the current state of the Army, specifically about the departure of so many generals and other top officials?
0: Well, first of all, look, Dan is obviously a very good friend of mine. I think he was a great Secretary of the Army. Pete is also a very good friend of mine, and I think he's an amazing Secretary of War. And, fundamentally, there are a lot of issues where I agree with Pete on. The issue where I'm in the most strident agreement with Pete is that we needed to have a culture shift at the Department of War. We have to ask ourselves some very difficult questions, and it has nothing to do, I want to be clear, this has nothing to do with the amazing troops that we have, the amazing military officers, non-commissioned officers, and enlisted personnel that we have. But America has fought a lot of wars since I've been alive, 42 years, and we have won almost none of them until Donald J. Trump became the President of the United States. What does that say about the culture of military leadership, the way that we did planning? And what does it also say, frankly, about the political leadership that we've had in the White House, at the Department of War for 40 years of, frankly, military misadventures? What Pete came in wanting to do was revive the warrior spirit in the United States of America. And I think you see evidence of that happening in a lot of different ways. Two important ways is, number one, we have recruitment at all-time highs. We had real recruitment problems under the Biden administration because people didn't want to join a woke military. And what I mean is they didn't want to join any military that was geared towards a particular political narrative. They just wanted to join a military that was willing to defend America's interests and do so at the very highest levels of professionalism and excellence.

0: I have the warrior spirit in the United States of America, and I think you see evidence of that happening in a lot of different ways. Two important ways is, number one, we have recruitment at all-time highs. We had real recruitment problems under the Biden administration because people didn't want to join a woke military. And what I mean is they didn't want to join any military that was geared towards a particular political narrative. They just wanted to join a military that was willing to defend America's interests and do so at the very highest levels of professionalism and excellence. That is what the military under President Trump's leadership is geared towards doing. The second way that I judge just that esprit de corps, that warrior spirit that you see at the Pentagon, is when you go out and talk to troops today, they talk about how much better it is, how much prouder they are, how much more they feel supported from Washington as opposed to, frankly, oppressed by Washington. We're trying to bring the best and the brightest into the United States military and support them in every way that we can. If you recall, under the Biden administration, guys were getting fired because they were making their own healthcare decisions, and the Biden administration was treating them like they were convicted criminals. We're not doing that. We're taking things in a much different direction. So I feel like the military is in a much better place than it was 18 months ago. Of course, there's a lot of work still to do. And of course, some of that work is going to take years because, frankly, the rot got so deep under previous failed administrations. I'm always confused a little bit by the chaos here. And unfortunately, I'm old and blind now. But let's go to Carrie Pickett.
1: Has called for the president's impeachment, and many accuse him of trying to jeopardize U.S.-Israel relations. What do you say to those who are uneasy with your close relationship with Carlson and claim that you're avoiding addressing a lot of these issues which may be causing divisions within the GOP?
0: Well, look, I'm not avoiding addressing anything. Everybody knows that Tucker Carlson and I are friends, and I think it's very obvious that Tucker has said some things that I disagree with. He said some things about the president of the United States that I think are just wrong. I think yesterday somebody sent me a clip that said that he would support El Sayed over Rogers. I think El Sayed's a crazy person, and I think whatever your views on Mike Rogers' specific policy prescriptions, I'd like to have a non-crazy person like Mike Rogers representing Michigan in the United States Senate rather than a crazy person like El Sayed. That said, what my attitude towards this, and I try to practice what I preach. And I remember when I became the vice presidential nominee, one of the hardest things for me personally is not when people attacked me, but when people attacked my wife, including friends of hers who knew her heart, who knew what a good person she was. And I remember thinking to myself, what a travesty it is that in the United States of America, we let political disagreements define who our friends are going

0: number of things, and I'm not going to play the game where I throw friends under the bus because I have political disagreements with them. I think that is a terrible place for the United States to go. And if you have a disagreement with somebody politically, even over a deeply held issue, you should still be friends with that person, because the whole republic depends on people of different perspectives being able to talk to one another. That's how I try to live my life, and I encourage everybody else to do the same. All right. Let's go to... Well, the problem is some. Okay, here's the thing. You guys can see the list here. It doesn't. You know, you can take your zoom up lens here. It doesn't. Nobody's even circled. If Carolyn Leavitt was still here, she would have told me who to call upon. But clearly, that hasn't happened here. I'm gonna go to Nick Popley from Time.
1: President Trump asked on social media, "When are the Iranian people going to rise up and fight?" Is the administration considering either arming or giving other direct support for Iranian dissidents?
0: Wasn't it Peter Doocy asked this question this morning on Fox News?
2: It's a great question.
0: And what the president said is exactly what I'm going to say, which is, of course, I'm not going to talk about that. There are a lot of things that we're doing. A lot of things that we're doing, of course, to try to apply pressure on the Iranians, to get them to stop shooting at commercial shipping, accepting that they're still going to try to shoot at commercial shipping. Obviously, we're protecting a lot of ships, which is why we have not had a worldwide energy crisis. I can't repeat this enough. But for the leadership of President Trump and the hard work of our troops, we would have had an energy crisis because the Iranians refused to stop acting like terrorists in the Strait of Hormuz. Now, that said, there are a lot of course, additional tools that we have at our disposal. Some of those the president will use and some of them he won't. But I'm not going to advertise exactly how we're going to engage with the Iranians in the months and years to come, because it frankly would take away the president's decision space. But everything that could happen is on the table. Economic pressure, military pressure, diplomatic pressure, covert pressure. Of course, these are tools in the president's toolkit. But part of the reason they're tools in the toolkit is because the vice president, hopefully, is not dumb enough to stand up before, you know, all of you and a million Americans watching at home and say exactly what it is that we plan on doing. Okay. All right. I'm going to go to Emily Gooden or Goodwin.
3: Thank you, Mr. President.
0: Is it Gooden?
3: Yeah, it
0: okay.
3: Is. Well done. I wanted to ask you, why are you going to New York on 9/11 instead of the president? Is because it's the 25th anniversary, is there some special security concern? We know the president's been a target before.
0: No, I don't think it's a special

0: Well, first of all, and the phrase "an end to the war," I want to push back on that just a little bit, because major combat operations are currently not ongoing, and they haven't been ongoing in a very long time. In fact, what we did just a couple of days ago is that we made it harder for the Iranians to shoot at commercial shipping, again, in order to ensure the flow of oil and gas into world energy markets. So, you know, we have, again, a lot of tools at our disposal, but what we're talking about here is trying to maintain some basic balance in these world energy markets. Now, you ask about these things, don't they cost a lot, et cetera, et cetera? Well, look, the alternative, I think, costs a lot more, which is what the Gulf Arab countries have begged us not to do, and what a number of other countries have begged us not to do, including those in Europe who will publicly criticize us on the one hand, but then privately acknowledge that if we weren't doing what we were doing, nobody else in the world could do it. We are the only country in the world that can ensure, as you heard the president say, the control over the Strait of Hormuz. The Iranians would like 0 million barrels to come out of the Strait of Hormuz. Last night, 15 million barrels came out of the Strait of Hormuz. That's because of the United States of America. And if we don't do it, nobody else would do it. And if nobody else did it, we would have a catastrophic world energy crisis. And our message to the Iranians is simple. It's been the same from the very beginning, is you've got to stop shooting at commercial shipping. They've got to stop. It's that simple. And to your point about negotiations, the president's been very clear. We're not talking to them. And we're not going to talk to them unless they stop shooting at commercial shipping. That's, I think, Darren? Go ahead.
1: Thank you, Mr. Vice President. So President Trump, you post on Truth Social, let data rain, but there's a Fox News poll with 70% of respondents, voters, saying that they do not want a data center in their area. So how do you bridge the disconnect there before the midterms in about 2 months? And also, second part of the question, if Democrats do take control of Congress, then do we lose the AI race to China?
0: Well, look, I think there's a very good chance that if the Democrats take control of Congress, we will lose the AI race to China, but we'll also lose a lot else. You will see higher energy prices. The Democrats have promised that they will raise taxes on working Americans. The Democrats have promised that everything that we've done to protect American industry and rebuild American manufacturing, that stops as soon as the Democrats have real political power in this country. There's a lot that would go wrong if the Democrats take control of the House or the Senate, or God forbid, both. But let me just say, on the data center question, you asked how do you split the difference, or how do you bridge the gap, or I forget exactly how you phrased it, but look, man, the simple answer is the way that you bridge the gap is by following the President of the United States' lead. What was the most important thing that we've done on data centers? He came out and said, we have to have ratepayer protection. If you're going to build a data center, you have to feed power back into the grid as opposed to taking power out. I'm a strong believer, and I've seen the same polls that you're talking about, that the political backlash over data centers, a very large chunk of it, not all of it, of course, but a very large chunk of it, is that people associate data centers with my neighborhood's going to get worse. In particular, my power bills are going to go up. The way to bridge that gap is for people to do what the President of the United States has enabled. He's made it easier to build a nuclear power plant or any other power plant next to a data center. He's made it easier for people to put power back into the grid as opposed to take it out. And there's a broader and deeper issue, I think, that's much bigger than data centers. And it's the United States, what the president is really trying to train, frankly, American industry to do is to build again. We cannot be a country that says, we're not going to build more power. We're not going to build more rockets. We're not going to do anything because the regulations or the cost or the risk are just too high. There's a chart that I'm obsessed with, and it looks at the amount of energy generated by the PRC, the People's Republic of China, the amount of power generated by the United States of America. If you look at that chart, in about, I want to say, 2005, is when China finally started producing the same amount of power as the United States of America. That

0: raising money, but I think people are going to make a determination. What is the best way for me to spend my time as a candidate? Fundamentally, the president and I get one vote each, just like every other American. And what we want is every person in a tight race to go out there and make the best case they can to their constituents so they can get reelected and so we can do more good for the American people. That's the goal. Caitlin.
1: Mr. Vice President,
2: thank you. I've got two questions for you. First, the widow of an airman who was killed in the Iran war says she's having trouble getting some of the benefits that they should have access to because it has not been officially declared a war. Can you and the president personally ensure that the family of Alex Klinner gets all the benefits that they deserve, given he died serving the country?
0: Okay, so what's her name? You said his name is Alex Klinner?
2: Yeah, he was an airman who was killed in the plane that went down over Western Iraq.
0: So what I'd say, Caitlin, is please, if you, especially if you have the private contact information, we will reach out to her directly as soon as this is over and make sure that she gets what she's entitled to. Obviously, you know, our heart breaks for every single person who lost their lives in this operation. And, you know, as much as our heart breaks, I can't possibly fathom a young widow what she's feeling and dealing with it. And so we want to be as helpful as we can and ensure she gets everything that she's entitled to. So we will certainly work that on the back end as soon as that. And my message to her would be, we love you, we're grateful for the sacrifice, and we very much take very seriously our commitment to get you what you need to get.
2: Three young children. Secondly, in terms of the war and the timeline, given this administration has put timelines out there before, what you just said about no negotiations happening with Iran, will this war be over by the time of the midterm elections?
0: Well, Caitlin, again, I wouldn't call it a war. Right now, there is no active shooting. I recognize there have been places where this has flared up. Major combat operations, again, major combat operations lasted for about 6 weeks. And since then, we destroyed, of course, their nuclear facilities with Midnight Hammer. With Epic Fury, we destroyed their defense industrial base for producing weapons and also a lot of their conventional military. And then we made it harder for them to rebuild that nuclear program. But when you ask, when will this end? You're asking me a question like, when will the Iranians stop shooting at ships? I think the reality is, I don't know the answer to that question. You would have to ask the Iranians. When will the Iranians shooting at ships stop having an effect on world energy markets? And the answer is, it has less effect day by day. So what we're going to do is not depend on the Iranians behaving responsibly or negotiating in good faith. What we're going to do is use the tools that we have at our disposal to ensure that the American people, one, never have to deal with the threat of an Iranian nuclear program, and two, that world energy markets are properly supplied.
2: But so it's up to the Iranians when this war ends?
0: Well, if the Iranians keep on, but Caitlin, if the Iranians keep on shooting at commercial ships, again, we have, I think, a responsibility, but certainly we're the only ones with the capability to ensure that the Iranians are not destroying world energy markets. And our attitude is, we're not going to set an artificial timeline because, let's just say, hypothetically, let's say I told you 3 months. Let's say I told you 3 days, okay? And then the Iranians start blowing up oil and gas ships, and the United States is the only country with the capability to ensure that those oil and gas ships get to market. Well, what I would say is it would be irresponsible for us to write out our strategy and our timeline for an Iranian nation that simply cannot honor its commitments and cannot stop shooting at commercial ships.
3: Yeah,
0: CNBC?
4: Yeah, Mr. Vice President. James Carville famously said that when he dies, he wants to be reincarnated as the bond market because you can intimidate everybody. We've seen higher bond yields throughout the year this year. And I'm wondering if you can tell us how the U.S. government thinks about the bond market right now in terms of its impact on U.S. ability to borrow to finance our massive deficits and also on its impact on your decision-making about the Iran war and also American spending.
0: Well, you know, obviously the president cares a lot about interest rates. And I think one of the main reasons he cares a lot about interest rates is because he wants Americans to be able to afford a home. When interest rates go higher, that means that borrowing costs are higher. And that's particularly true if you have a mortgage. So our view, and this has been a consistent message from the president and the rest of the administration on down, is that we believe that the Fed should be lowering interest rates. We feel quite confident that if you look at the inflation numbers, if you look at the CPI numbers, that it's proper and responsible for the Federal Reserve to lower interest rates. So that is a very important thing. It's something that we care a great deal about. I would defer like the deeper questions about the bond markets to Scott Bessent, who probably knows more about the bond markets than anybody that I've ever talked to. But obviously we care.

about this issue. We're doing a lot of things to try to keep those interest rates down, but it would be nice to have some help from the Federal Reserve. Okay. All right. Okay. So, does Andrew Feinberg

0: But on the broader issue, you know, what we've learned over the last couple of months is something that I suspected, but frankly could never prove, which is what, that the Biden administration radically underestimated the risks to the people of East Palestine, and that their Environmental Protection Agency wasn't being honest with the American people about what the consequences of that train derailment were. So yes, we want that to be investigated. We want the Biden administration officials to be investigated about whether they were, you know, hedging, whether they were lying, whether they were doing something malicious. And that's what motivated the letter that, Lee Zeldin and I sent. And then your first question was about, remind me?
1: How concerned should Americans be about these cyber attacks by Iran?
0: I see, yeah. So, you know, look, I'll tell you that we're concerned about everything because that's our job. And I think you always have to, of course, balance when you're an American citizen. You have to balance, obviously, assessing the real risks that are out there, but also going about and living your life, because none of us can be too overwhelmed by risk or by fear. What I would say is that we feel quite confident the homeland is safe. We also feel quite confident that the Iranians are going to try to do a lot of things that they don't have the capability to do, and that your government, the American people, should know that your government is obsessively focused on both anticipating any potential cyber threats, but also responding to them appropriately and ensuring they don't happen. So, you know, if you look at the Iranian ability to disrupt the normal lives of Americans, I think it's quite limited. It's not zero, but it's quite limited. I'd be much more worried about cyber attacks from other actors, but again, we're doing everything that we can to stay ahead of this stuff, and I think we're the best government in the world at anticipating and preventing cyber attacks. So what I would say to the American people is, it is a risk that's out there, but I don't think it's wise to worry about these amorphous risks. You elect a government that's gonna fight for you, that's gonna defend you, and that's what we're doing every single day. Let's go to Christian Daytok.
2: So you called on Greg Nedia.
0: Christian.
3: John.
0: Come on.
2: Thank you. Sir, thank you. Two questions, one foreign, one domestic. First, since this economic D-Day announcement pertaining to Iran, has President Trump spoken directly to President Xi, asking him to stop Chinese banks from lending financial services to Tehran?
0: So we've certainly had a number of conversations with the Chinese, and frankly, I think the Chinese have been responsive to some of the requests that we've made. I actually don't know whether the president has spoken directly to Xi, but we will get an answer for you in follow-up.
2: Okay, thank you, sir. And then I know you don't want to talk about your own potential 2028 prospects.

0: of media stations. In fact, I'd like to invite Peter Ducey to come up here and answer a question about what happened to Maria. But I think whatever she does, look, she's going to do great, and I wish her all the best. She's a very, very dear friend. I haven't even talked to her, so I don't know the backstory about why she's decided to leave Fox News. I'm gonna do a couple more. I've got whip. Okay, on the side here. Okay, pink tie.
1: There we go. That's why I wore the pink tie today.
0: That's right.
1: I knew you would see it. Anyway, 9 justices. We all know, growing up since grammar school, there are 9 justices on the U.S. Supreme Court.
0: Yep.
1: How long does it stay that way, based on what happened yesterday in the House?
0: What do you mean?
1: You know, going forward, how confident are you that we'll remain at 9?
0: Well, look, our commitment in the Trump administration is that we would like to have 9 Supreme Court justices. That's the way that it's been for a long time, and we think that's the way that it should stay. We also know that Democrats have explicitly promised that they will pack the United States Supreme Court if they're given additional power. And again, this is why I think that the choice in this election is not between this set of policies that are good and this set of policies that are not so good. The choice in the election really is between crazy people who are trying to rig the game and common sense people who you may have disagreements with from time to time, but at least they're rooted in common sense. The Democrats are saying, they're actively bragging, that they don't like the rules of the game, meaning Americans vote for House members, Americans vote for senators, and then we all try to make the best government and the best rules and the best legislation in the interest of the American people. They're saying that they think that the rules don't allow them to run roughshod over the American Constitution, so they want to change the rules. They want to add additional states so that there can be more Democratic senators. Note that they're not proposing to add territories that are heavily Republican. They just want to add the territories that are heavily Democratic. They also, of course, want to pack the Supreme Court. So how long will it last? I think, frankly, so long as Republicans are in power, we're going to have a Supreme Court that is good and honest and fair to the Constitution. What's up, man? Yeah, you right here.
2: Thank you, Mr. Vice President. You mentioned something very interesting earlier. You said you wanted to, the president was focused on creating a nation of builders. The ISM manufacturing PMI showed that manufacturing activity in the U.S. expanded for 8 consecutive months. When you've hit the trail, particularly in the Rust Belt, have you noticed the trickle-down effect of the tax cuts and the trade policy of the president having a positive effect on U.S. manufacturing? And does that make ideas like the Foundry School, which you were talking about at the Institute of Peace, that much more important?
0: Yeah, so let me just take a couple more questions here, but I appreciate you asking that. So what I think President Trump will be remembered by, rightfully so, is for a renaissance in American building and American manufacturing. That he is the president who said 40 years of bipartisan policy where we ship American jobs, we ship American industry, we ship American pharmaceuticals, we ship everything overseas and hope that it's all going to work out for the American people. He said, enough. This is a terrible idea. And it happened because we were being taken advantage of, both by corporations that were shipping American industry overseas, but also by other nations that were getting rich by pursuing policies that the United States leadership was too unwise to pursue themselves. So you're right. The manufacturing index is at the highest level that it's been. By the way, after many left of center economists and many Democratic politicians predicted that the manufacturing index would fall to historic lows, it is now at historic highs. The tax cuts have been a major part of this, one of the most important data points in the economy. And again, this takes a little bit of time to bear fruit, is that you're seeing businesses buy capital equipment, buying the big machinery, buying the things that allow them to hire people and build more stuff. They're buying that stuff at a record level. And that's because of the working families tax cuts, because we invested in people who are building and making right here in the United States of America. When those pieces of equipment get online, and then you got to hire the workers who actually run those pieces of equipment, what does it mean? It means more products and lower prices for American consumers. It also means good middle-class manufacturing jobs for American workers. But it's not, if I'm being honest, it's not just the carrot, it's also been the stick. I do not think that you could have the beginning of a manufacturing renaissance were it not for President Trump's willingness to penalize corporations and foreign countries that take advantage of the American worker. So it's been both. It's been the tax cuts that induce people to invest in our country, and it's been his willingness And sometimes him following up with action to say that if you're going to shut down an American factory and put an American worker out of a job, then we are going to charge you a big fat tariff on anything you try to send back into the United States of America. That's done as much as anything.

0: out about it publicly. I'm not sure if the president knew about it beforehand, but I'm sure we can follow up with the president and get you an answer to that question. It's interesting. I didn't expect to be asked that. That's one thing I did not talk to him about before I came out here for the briefing. And then, look, my elevator pitch is actually, it's very simple. Do you want to live in a country that has safety and security and prosperity? If the answer is yes, and I think most Americans do, then vote for congressional Republicans over congressional Democrats. On every single issue, the Democrats have taken the side of fraudsters, of criminals, and of far-left interest groups over the side of the American people. Let me choose just a few issues, okay? So on fraud, we are trying to take money out of the hands of fraudsters so that people who rely on Medicaid or people who rely on food stamp benefits, they're able to get what they need because we've ensured that Americans' people's tax dollars actually go where it's supposed to go rather than fraudsters. Democrats have fought for the fraudsters and Republicans have fought for the people who deserve these benefits and the American taxpayers who are paying those benefits. If you look at oil and gas policy, Democrats for a generation have gone to war against energy. We've tried to make it easier to build additional energy capacity, and we've done that for the past 18 months. If you look at crime, we have had, I think, the most successful anti-crime policy maybe in the history of, I can't think of a single 18-month period where you've seen violent crime drop so significantly thanks to the work of a single administration. And at every step of the way, the Democrats have fought us to open prisons. They fought us to prevent us from putting people, violent criminals, behind bars. They fought us on basic things like funding and supporting law enforcement. They fought us on giving tax breaks to our police officers. So on every issue where we've been successful in promoting law and order, the Democrats have been for the criminals and we've been for the American people. And finally, just one other very, very important issue, and that's building in the United States of America. This guy, Abdul El-Sayed, he says that he stands for working people. Well, if you stand for working people, then why have you supported the same policies that for 40 years shipped the Michigan auto industry to foreign nations? We are the people who have been fighting for the jobs of Michigan auto workers. We've been the people willing to stand up both to the big corporations, but the big foreign competitors and say, you are not allowed to steal American industry anymore. So on all these issues, Democrats stand for somebody else. The Republicans stand for you. My argument to the American people is not that you're going to agree with us on every issue, but they're a bunch of crazy people. Elect the common sense people to Washington, and we'll keep on doing great work. Thank you all. Good to see everybody.
1: U.S. Vice President there giving the White House press briefing. He hasn't done it for a while, but obviously lots of attention on it because he's such a high-ranking member of the government. We can speak to Kevin Lipdak about what he thought of this. But Kevin, I was struck by when he was answering questions about the war, saying it's not a war. He wouldn't describe it as a war, so he couldn't put a timeline on it. He described it as certain places flaring up, and it's very much defined on when Iran stops attacking ships in the Strait of Hormuz.
2: Right. And he said somewhat remarkably that there was no active shooting, despite what we've seen over the last three consecutive days, which is active shooting between the U.S. and Iran. Iran striking ships in the Strait, the U.S. striking back on positions in Iran. And so the vice president seems to be trying to put the war in the rearview mirror in a lot of ways, saying that combat operations had ended 6 weeks in and that what's happening now is simply the United States' efforts to keep commercial shipping through the Strait of Hormuz flowing. But still, at the same time, refusing to give a timeline, one, for when that would end, saying essentially that that was up to the Iranians, but also refusing to give a timeline for when Americans might see gas prices coming back down below $3 a gallon. And so I think he's trying to make some contradictory points. One is that the war is over, but two, that he doesn't know when the effects of the war will

0: war, so he couldn't put a timeline on it. He described it as certain places flaring up, and it's very much defined on when Iran stops attacking ships in the Strait of Hormuz.
1: Right, and he said somewhat remarkably that there was no active shooting despite what we've seen over the last three consecutive days, which is active shooting between the U.S. and Iran. Iran striking ships in the Strait, the U.S. striking back on positions in Iran. And so the vice president seems to be trying to put the war in the rearview mirror in a lot of ways, saying that combat operations had ended 6 weeks in and that what's happening now is simply the United States' efforts to keep commercial shipping through the Strait of Hormuz flowing. But still, at the same time, refusing to give a timeline, one, for when that would end, saying essentially that that was up to the Iranians, but also refusing to give a timeline for when Americans might see gas prices coming back down below $3 a gallon. And so I think he's trying to make some contradictory points. One is that the war is over, but two, that he doesn't know when the effects of the war will be fully gone away. And so I think that's going to be complicated to any Americans who might have been listening in to what he was saying there. He did affirm, you know, something that we knew, which is that President Trump had instructed him and the rest of the negotiating team to cut off any of their discussions with the Iranians until the commercial shipping issue is resolved. So really, I think making clear that there are no active negotiations underway at the moment that might yield a more durable solution to the conflict. And so, you know, if you were listening to this briefing and trying to ascertain where all of this is heading, I don't know that you got a clear picture beyond Vance making very evident that this is not the issue that he thinks is the most important one for the American people heading into the midterm elections. And there was one other

0: be fully gone away. And so I think that's going to be complicating and complicated to any Americans who might have been listening in to what he was saying there. He did affirm, you know, something that we knew, which is that President Trump had instructed him and the rest of the negotiating team to cut off any of their discussions with the Iranians until the commercial shipping issue is resolved. So really, I think making clear that there are no active negotiations underway at the moment that might yield a more durable solution to the conflict. And so, you know, if you were listening to this briefing and trying to ascertain where all of this is heading, I don't know that you got a clear picture beyond Vance making very evident that this is not the issue that he thinks is the most important one for the American people heading into the midterm elections. And there was one other point that I thought was notable, was when a reporter asked about this turmoil that we've seen at the Pentagon under the Defense Secretary Pete Hegseth, you know, the firings, the blocked promotions, the feuds, the resignations, most notably in the Army Secretary, the Army Secretary's resignation earlier this week, Dan Driscoll, who is a very close friend of J.D. Vance. They were classmates at Yale Law School. Vance really downplayed that in a lot of ways. He didn't affirm what we know Driscoll had been concerned about behind the scenes, which is the tumult that Hegseth had been overseeing, and said, Vance said that he supported Hegseth's efforts to reform the culture of the Pentagon. And he, again, kind of remarkably claimed that for the last 42 years, the Pentagon and the political leadership of the military had overseen a number of wars that they hadn't been able to win. And just to hear Vance say that at the moment that the president is still bogged down in this conflict, even if you don't want to call it a war, it's certainly still a conflict, and I don't know that anyone is claiming victory there just yet, I think kind of a remarkable statement from the vice president.
1: Yeah, absolutely. Kevin at the White House, thank you so much. Still to come tonight on the show, the deadlocked jury in the Lindsay Clancy murder trial is in the sixth day of deliberations now. I will take a look at what might happen next.

0: culture of the Pentagon. And he, again, kind of remarkably claimed that for the last 42 years, the Pentagon and the political leadership of the military had overseen a number of wars that they hadn't been able to win. And just to hear Vance say that at the moment that the president is still bogged down in this conflict, even if you don't want to call it a war, it's certainly still a conflict. And I don't know that anyone is claiming victory there just yet. I think kind of a remarkable statement from the vice president.
1: Yeah, absolutely. Kevin at the White House, thank you so much. Still to come tonight on the show, the deadlocked jury in the Lindsay Clancy murder trial is in the sixth day of deliberations now. I will take a look at what might happen next.

0: sort of notes or questions have come in from the jury to the judge. But again, if we look back to yesterday, the timeline was around 2 p.m. when the jury sent that second note to the judge saying that they have not been able to come to a unanimous decision. And that's when the judge brought the jury in and read them the instructions known as a dynamite charge, also here in the state of Massachusetts, known as the Tui Rodriguez instructions, really giving the jury final instructions to come to a possible unanimous verdict. Now, we've sort of been talking about what could happen if there is a potential mistrial. If this deadlock continues, the judge could determine that there is a mistrial. We could see a potential future trial down the road as well. And then it would be an entirely new jury at that point. And there's no set timeline of what that would even look like. Now, if a judge does declare that mistrial, the prosecution would have the ability, and they most likely would have the intent to retry the case, and Lindsay Clancy would be returned to the hospital where she's currently being held without bail on her murder charges, according to some legal experts. Now, if the prosecution does decide to retry this case, which Clancy's attorney, Kevin Reddington, says is very likely, he has indicated that Clancy would remain in custody until that next trial date as well. So again, there's a lot of possibilities here, Max, and we're just waiting to see what could possibly happen here if we do get any news by the end of today. We, at this point, have, you know, been looking at jurors more than 5 hours so far today that they have been deliberating so far, and nothing yet officially. So the judge has let them continue deliberating all this time, and there's a lot of supporters outside of the courthouse as well. Many of them Lindsay Clancy supporters, some of them wearing pink as well. Earlier today, I also walked inside of the courthouse itself. The courtroom is located right on the third floor. There were some metal benches out there, a lot of supporters, a lot of press also filling that hallway, again, waiting to hear anything, waiting for time to pass. Some people even reading books, newspapers, just to wait for that time to continue to go on.
1: Okay, Ivan, thank you. Back with you as we get any updates. As you say, they have been coming in roughly this time of day. A billionaire financier with close ties to convicted sex offender Jeffrey Epstein is refusing to testify to Congress. Leon Black filed a lawsuit today trying to block the House Oversight Committee from forcing his testimony. He's also refusing to turn over non-disclosure agreements that he and Epstein signed. Black allegedly provided $180 million to Epstein over several years and has been accused of sexual assault by multiple women. The Republican chair of the Oversight Committee said he's considering holding Black in contempt of Congress.
2: I mean, I think we could do contempt right now, and that's fine with me. But we're going to consult with our legal team, with the House counsel. We don't want to do anything. I don't want to walk into any trap that would somehow let him, through some mistake that we make, get out of having to answer questions.
1: Spain's prime minister defending his actions to end the country's migrant crisis in Ceuta. The defense by Pedro Sanchez comes amid protests across the country. The prime minister denies that the government ignored warnings about an impending mass border crossing from Morocco. Sanchez also says his government's actions were the most humane in the middle of a difficult situation.
3: Our dilemma was to either allow the people to pass through momentarily or to try to stop them in force of the breakwater and also in the sea, something which would have triggered an even worse catastrophe than what happened on the 30th and 31st of July with hundreds drowned, which I referred to before. They did the right thing, the intelligent and brave thing, because facing the threat, they knew how to respond with humanity, which is what differentiates great democracies like Spain.
1: Well, at the end of July, approximately 72,000 migrants crossed the border into Ceuta. City officials estimate up to 10,000 migrants still remain there, though. Pau Mosquera is there from Madrid. The Prime Minister, they're explaining why they did what they did. I guess that's not really the concern of people right now. They're living amongst this chaos, and they want a solution.
4: That's right, Max, because as you were saying, there are around 10,000 people that are still wandering the streets of Ceuta, and the residents, local people, are worried of what may happen in the future, because we have seen different situations that have prompted with some tensions between the locals and the irregular migrants that are still in the autonomous city. Now, it is important to say that Prime Minister Pedro Sanchez, during his appearance before the Spanish Parliament, he recognized that the situation in Ceuta remains challenging, but at the same time, Max, he defended all the measures that have been taken by the members of his government as to tackle this situation, as he believed those were the most appropriate ones. But it seems that this defense didn't really convince all the lawmakers, not at least the ones from the opposition, as we heard some calls for bringing the elections forward and also asking Sanchez to resign. But it doesn't seem like the Prime Minister is interested in pleasing them. So we have heard on how he has defended the handling of the situation. He actually has detailed the reconstruction of all the events leading up to and following the crisis, and also outlined the plans that he has for the people of Ceuta and how he's going to help them by mobilizing around $358 million. But something that actually caught our attention

0: Angeles, and this is CNN.
1: Jurors in the Lindsay Clancy murder trial are spending a sick day deliberating in Plymouth, Massachusetts. The jury of nine women and three men have now been deliberating for more than 33 hours. Twice they've told the judge they're deadlocked and can't reach a verdict. Twice he sent them back to continue deliberating. Jurors are trying to decide if Clancy is criminally liable for strangling her three young children. In 2023, Clancy's defense argues she was mentally ill, suffering from postpartum psychosis. The judge gave jurors special instructions as he sent them back to the jury room. If they remain at an impasse, the judge could declare a mistrial. But let's see where we are. Ivan Rodriguez joins us now, and I gather you are expecting some sort of update today.
2: Max, that's been the biggest question all day long. What can we possibly expect from the jury today? We haven't formally gotten any notice officially that any

0: people right now. They're living amongst this chaos, and they want a solution.
1: That's right, Mads, because as you were saying, there are around 10,000 people that are still wandering the streets of Ceuta, and the residents, local people, are worried of what may happen in the future, because we have seen different situations that have prompted with some tensions between the locals and the irregular migrants that are still in the autonomous city. Now, it is important to say that Prime Minister Pedro Sanchez, during his appearance before the Spanish Parliament, he recognized that the situation in Ceuta remains challenging, but at the same time, Max, he defended all the measures that have been taken by the members of his government as to tackle this situation, as he believed those were the most appropriate ones. But it seems that this defense didn't really convince all the lawmakers, not at least the ones from the opposition, as we heard some calls for bringing the elections forward and also asking Sanchez to resign. But it doesn't seem like the Prime Minister is interested in pleasing them. So we have heard on how he has defended the handling of the situation. He actually has detailed the reconstruction of all the events leading up to and following the crisis, and also outlined the plans that he has for the people of Ceuta and how he's going to help them by mobilizing around $358 million. But something that actually caught our attention, Max, is that he denied any responsibility from Morocco on this event, Max.
0: Okay, Pau, thank you so much for that. Dozens are feared dead after a boat carrying migrants was found drifting off Spain's Canary Islands late on Wednesday. The head of the Spanish NGO says the boat left the West African nation of Gambia 27 days ago and was carrying 127 passengers. 83 of those are now said to have died, including four women and a baby. Spain's Maritime Safety and Rescue Society tells CNN 44 people were rescued from a, quote, makeshift boat, but rough weather conditions stopped the operation. And finally tonight, do you prefer tea or coffee? The answer could have an impact on your bones, apparently. A study by Flinders University in Australia finds that women who drink five or more cups of coffee a day have lower bone density and could be more prone to hip problems. But the same study found stronger bone density in tea drinkers. Researchers say the differences were small, but could be significant for women who are worried about osteoporosis. Thank you for watching tonight. Do stay with CNN. I'll be back after the break with what we know. We have heard that the jury in the Clancy trial has actually sent a note to the judge. So we'll have the latest on that for you.

but he found stronger bone density in tea drinkers. Researchers say the differences were small, but could be significant for women who were worried about osteoporosis. Thank you for watching tonight. Do stay with CNN. I'll be back after the break with what we know. We have heard that the jury in the Clancy trial has actually sent a note to the judge, so we'll have the latest on that for you.

0: and this is CNN.
1: J.D. Vance refusing to say how or when the war with Iran might end. This is what we know. With talks at a standstill and Tehran not budging after recent airstrikes, U.S. Vice President J.D. Vance says it's not clear when the war with Iran may come to an end. In fact, when the vice president spoke with reporters last hour at the White House,

0: Iran may come to an end. In fact, when the vice president spoke with reporters last hour at the White House, he said he wouldn't even call the war with Iran a war. CNN's Caitlin Collins asked when the conflict between the two countries may end.
1: Secondly, in terms of the war and the timeline, given this administration has put timelines out there before, what you just said about no negotiations happening with Iran, will this war be over by the time of the midterm elections?
2: Well, Caitlin, again, I wouldn't call it a war. Right now, there is no active shooting. I recognize there have been places where this has flared up. Major combat operations, again, major combat operations lasted for about 6 weeks. And since then, we destroyed, of course, their nuclear facilities with Midnight Hammer. With Epic Fury, we destroyed their defense industrial base for producing weapons and also a lot of their conventional military. And then we made it harder for them to rebuild that nuclear program. But when you ask, when will this end? You're asking me a question like, when will the Iranians stop shooting at ships? I think the reality is, I don't know the answer to that question. You would have to ask the Iranians.
0: Kevin Mitdax at the White House trying to make sense of this, because the White House has been very clear that there has been active shooting.
3: Yeah, I mean, it's been evident that the shooting has been active for the last 3 days or so after the U.S. shot at what it said were targets in Iran that were preparing to launch mines into the Strait of Hormuz. The Iranians shot back at U.S. positions. The U.S. shot back at the Iranians. The Iranians shot back. So the shooting has been active. Whether the vice president is talking about these sort of flare-ups, as he calls them, intentions, or major combat operations, which have waned certainly since the ceasefire had gone into place earlier this summer. And so
0: I'm so sorry to interrupt, but we are going to cross to our colleagues in the U.S. because we have an update on the Clancy trial.
4: Her attorney, no facial expressions, no movement of her upper torso, just staring straight ahead. Kevin Reddington at the defense table reading something on his desk. And Father Bob, who is sitting with, he is a Catholic priest, he is sitting with the family. His eyes are shut in that courtroom right now.
5: Jane, thank you so much. Let's go to Areva Martin, because Areva, there are certain things that both sides, the prosecution and the defense, could glean from a mistrial if this winds up going in that direction. How does it affect the calculus of what comes next, whatever they learn from the jury?
6: Well, one of the things is this a case that maybe can be submitted to a plea deal? Are the prosecutors willing to consider negotiating with Clancy's legal team about some kind of plea, whether it's a manslaughter plea? But given the severity of the crimes that were committed or the acts that were committed, no doubt the prosecution would be looking for some jail time. I doubt if they would agree to any ending of this process that does not involve Clancy spending some time in jail. We've heard the defense attorney say, look, the ball is in the court of the prosecutor. If they want to talk plea, we are more than open to do so. But we've heard this prosecutor, Boris, say that if it is a mistrial, they are committed to retrying this case. And both sides now know what the arguments are. They know what the witnesses are. They know what the exhibits are. They know the theories that will be presented if there is a second trial. We just saw another high-profile Massachusetts case that ended in a mistrial.

0: that's a Carrie Reed case. Yeah. So second trials don't always go well for prosecutors.
1: Mark, what is the likelihood of a plea deal in case there is a mistrial?
2: Well, you know, it really should be, because let's face it, the state has put on their best case ever. And if that's true, because they were ready and they could not convince a jury beyond a reasonable doubt, which is their standard, then maybe they shouldn't even try a second time. Maybe it is a case that screams out for some type of resolution. And let's face it, wherever you fall on the spectrum of guilt versus insanity, this is a horrible tragedy case. And now we know a lot more about what Ms. Clancy was going through, with all the expert testimony. And there is a lot of people out there who are now realizing the depth of a postpartum depression and how it might have such a devastating effect on a mom. So maybe we can all learn a lesson from this, and that Ms. Clancy doesn't have to pay the ultimate price for having sort of been trying to get help but failing, or the system failing her in doing so.
1: Well, let's go back out to Jean Casares. Jean, what are our reporters in the room sharing with you about what it looks like behind closed doors?
3: They're still at sidebar, the attorneys and the judge. The judge has a lot of papers that he is talking to the attorneys about. Kevin Reddington has his papers, and he is very strongly talking to the judge, head movements up and down as he's doing that. He's turning around. He is pointing at Lindsey Clancy in the courtroom, and then he's turning back to the judge, and he keeps talking. He's very animated. Very emotional with his movements, you could say. We don't know what the topic is, but we do know that the prosecutors are right there too. They are very aggressively talking about something that will, I think, be said in open court.
1: We are expecting that.
3: All right, I've got some more information here,
1: yes.
3: Boris.
1: Jean, please.
3: Boris, I've got more. Kevin Reddington just slammed his hand down on the judge's area right there. Very, very animated. Absolutely doesn't appear to be happy at this point. The defense attorney, they're going back and forth at this point. It's not audible because this is a sidebar, but this is something we have not seen during this trial. They have been civil sidebars. The judge talks to the attorneys, they go back to the table, then court becomes on the record with the gallery. This is far different than what we've seen before.
1: They're both very bright
3: Everyone
1: show of emotion there, it sounds
3: there.
1: Like.
3: Extremely frustrated.
1: Yeah. Jean, please keep us posted on what you're hearing. Let's go to Areva Martin for some reaction. Areva, when you hear that defense attorney Kevin Reddington reacted that way, slamming his hand on the bench, how do you read that?
0: Well, I can imagine if you are the defense attorney, you are ready for this judge to declare a mistrial. You're ready to say, look, 35 hours, nothing is going to change, and to continue to force these jurors to deliberate is, in effect, coercing them. And that's not what our jury system should be, and that's not what jurors should be. They shouldn't be coerced into a unanimous decision. So I can only imagine that.

0: to be talked to. Is he or she's going to come out of the woodwork? We're going to have a real question on the appeal as to whether or not it's a legitimate legal verdict if it was based upon duress, which is now seemingly maybe on the table.
1: Wow. Let's go back to Jean Casares, because Jean, you've got some new information.
2: I'm telling her everything.
3: Yes, I do. The acrimony between the judge and Kevin Reddington, the defense attorney, escalating. Kevin Reddington talking to a point that you can almost in the gallery hear what he's saying. He throws the papers down on the bench. He walks away to the defense attorney. Reddington does. Reddington then sits with his client, Lindsey Clancy, and their heads are almost together. He's bringing Clancy to the bench right now. Lindsey Clancy is being wheeled up to the bench, leaving her in her chair, obviously being wheeled up to the bench. Now, I want to say, at the same time that all of this is going on, the assistant district attorney has been nodding in agreement with the judge. We have to know that also. The judge is now talking to Lindsey Clancy one-on-one with the attorneys present up at the bench.
1: Wow. Areva Martin, under what circumstance would a defendant be brought up to speak one-on-one with a judge?
4: Yeah, unusual turn of events. And I think what Mark said is, again, guesswork, but could be true. Could be the judge making some decision about continuing to deliberate or forcing the jurors to continue to deliberate if that note suggests that they may be closed but for one or two jurors. Holding out in terms of their decision-making, but I have grave concerns about the territory that this case is now evolving into and the issues that could be for appeal in terms of how this judge is handling this jury. Again, 35 hours of deliberation. What possibly could have changed in the last couple of hours? Not likely that much, other than, again, one or two folks who are just not on board with the majority, and those folks now being coerced, being forced to change their opinions.
1: I want to get your thoughts on Lindsey Clancy being brought up to speak to the judge in just a moment, Mark, but we have more color now from Jean Casares. Jean, what are you hearing?
3: So the judge has been speaking to Lindsey Clancy. She is still up at the bench. Kevin Reddington close to her, touching her shoulders, but at the same time, the assistant district attorney that is listening to that conversation that the judge is saying to Lindsey Clancy, the assistant district attorney is agreeing with the judge. Whatever the judge is saying, the assistant DA is in agreement with it, the defense vehemently against it.
1: Mark, how do you read this high drama happening in the courtroom right now?
0: So again, it's pure supposition, but I am now wondering, and it's just difficult for a judge to do it, maybe not the best way to handle it. I wonder
1: Mark,
0: if that
1: Mark,
0: judge
1: just,
0: is talking
1: just hold on
0: specific.
1: One moment, Mark, I'm sorry to interrupt, but we've just learned that the judge has now brought one juror to the bench and is now speaking to that juror. What does that tell you, Mark?
0: This is all very dangerous territory for a judge to enter. I think he was first talking to Clancy to say, do you really want a mistrial? Don't you want this over, good or bad, today? Could be saying things like that to try and talk her into not having a mistrial, even if the defense attorney is arguing for

0: Reporters that are in the room. Jean, what are they sharing with you?
1: They are standing in front of her.
2: All right, what we're learning is the first juror, as you just said, Boris, was brought into the courtroom. One juror, first juror, went up to the bench where Lindsey Clancy is right there, along with the attorneys, sworn in. That juror asked a question by the judge. The juror answered it. The juror left. A second juror has just come into the courtroom. Same scenario. Sworn in, judge asks her a question or he a question, answers it, and then leaves. So at this point, it appears as though just those two jurors came in to speak to the attorneys and the judge. But now the jury is getting involved in this. The judge is bringing
1: now
2: them in. All right, now they're on the fourth juror. So they are going through the jurors right now, bringing them in one at a time.
1: A foot from Lindsey.
2: A foot from Lindsey Clancy, yeah. So close to the defendant, asking them a question, but swearing them in, making sure that this is under oath. What they are saying, the question and the answer that they give is under oath with these jurors.
0: Wow. Jean, thank you so much for that. So this paints Areva and Mark a bit of a different picture. It's not just one juror that the judge is conferring with. It seems to be at least four of them, potentially more. Now five. Areva, why would the judge be going juror by juror, swearing them in, especially with Lindsey Clancy seemingly arm's distance from them?
3: Yeah, we can only assume at this point, Boris, that the judge is trying to confirm that these jurors cannot reach a unanimous agreement before he declares a mistrial. He's asking each of them, have you, you know, done your best? Have you considered every position that has been presented? And, you know, have you come to a decision based on the evidence and the legal charge that was presented to them? I think the judge is just trying to cover his bases. Obviously, he does not want this case to end in a mistrial. They invested so much time, court time, effort, and energy into this. He wants a conclusion today. Ideally, that's what the judge would want. So I presume he's asking these jurors before he declares this mistrial, just verifying that there's no way additional time would cause them to get to a different outcome.
0: The judge is now conferring with a sixth juror. Mark, your thoughts? I see you shaking your head.
4: Well, I'm sorry. It's just very dangerous territory that he is in. The whole purpose of the dynamite charge is to give it to them as a whole, to not segregate them out, to not blame anybody for the process, to not do anything that's going to impact on them acting as a whole. That's why you bring them in one time, maybe twice, as in this case, and do it. I'm very concerned. I guess what he is doing is making sure, one, that they still want to deliberate, if that's the decision. Still dangerous territory to do it one at a time. Two, he may be arguing, you know, is your verdict or your decision in cement, not going to change? Not answering what it is, just not going to change. Again, dangerous territory because he's not supposed to ask them individually, but it's the only thing that makes sense. And the only thing that's going to salvage the way he did this.

0: inviolate as a group is that exact dynamic. That's why the charge is given to all of them. That's why the question comes from one to the judge. That's why they're never talked about individually. And yet we now have, and I'm not exaggerating when I say, brand new procedural law being made by this one judge as to how to handle individual jurors. And I don't know what he has planned, but the idea that Ms. Clancy is 2-3 feet away, I think what happened was what we talked about potentially, right? The defense attorney obviously wants a mistrial, and we're on the grounds of that. Maybe the judge is trying to make sure to Ms. Clancy, are you sure you want to do this all again? Or you just want to wait to say maybe it's an acquittal, maybe it's a conviction, but this is your day in court. Maybe he can drag her up there for that, and he did, seemingly. Having her up there for this individual inquiry of the jury, of the jurors, is just strange. And again, isn't that pressure on a jury, on the juror, who's going to sit there 2 feet away from the defendant and say, yes, I want to still work. No, I don't want to still work. She yeah. should have been brought back to the table, and the procedure, the decorum of the procedure of inquiring a juror individually should have been maintained much differently. In my opinion, no disrespect for the court. This is unique territory for him to be in, as well as us talking about it. But you have to be so, so careful, because an appellate court is going to have to review as to whether or not this was an enough of abuse right. of discretion that the conviction can't stand.
1: Yeah. Let's go back to Gene Casares. Gene, I believe that the judge has now gone through all of the jurors, or is in the process now of speaking to the 12th juror. Is that correct?
2: It just concluded. So the judge went through all 12 jurors. It was very short. It was very brief. There was an answer from each and every juror, and that was it. So there was not an extended conversation at all. At this point right now, the assistant district attorney that gave the closing arguments is talking with the judge, nodding up and down in agreement with what the judge is saying. Mr. Reddington just reached over and he grabbed the stack of papers off the bench. He is still standing directly behind Lindsey Clancy, holding on to her chair up at the bench. And as these jurors were brought in, our reporter in the courtroom, our producer, Nikki Brown, said that that Lindsey Clancy was right in the thick of it. She was right there as the jurors were being brought in and questioned by the judge, but very short. It was not questioning. It was just like one answer, that's it, and they go back. So now we have to see what happens if this will go into a proceeding that is on the record in open court, so we all can hear exactly what the situation is.
1: Yeah, we are anticipating that we will
2: Reddington
1: see.
2: Reddington is standing with his arms crossed. He is not happy.
1: Let's go back to footage from inside the courtroom. You see Lindsey Clancy being wheeled back to the defense table. Let's go ahead and listen in.

0: reasonable doubt. The burden is on the Commonwealth to prove beyond a reasonable doubt that the defendant is guilty of the charges made against her. What is proof beyond a reasonable doubt? Well, the term is often used and probably pretty well understood, though it's not easily defined. Proof beyond a reasonable doubt does not mean proof beyond all possible doubt, for everything in the lives of human beings is open to some possible or imaginary doubt. A charge is proved beyond a reasonable doubt if, after you've compared and considered all of the evidence, you have in your minds an abiding conviction to a moral certainty that the charge is true. When we refer to moral certainty, we mean the highest degree of certainty possible in matters relating to human affairs, based solely on the evidence that has been put before you in this case. I've told you that every person is presumed to be innocent until they are proved guilty, and that the burden of proof is on the prosecutor. If you evaluate all the evidence and you still have a reasonable doubt remaining, the defendant is entitled to the benefit of that doubt and must be acquitted. It's not enough for the Commonwealth to establish a probability, even a strong probability, that the defendant is more likely to be guilty than not guilty. That is not enough. Instead, the evidence must convince you of the defendant's guilt to a reasonable and moral certainty, a certainty that convinces your understanding and satisfies your reason and judgment as jurors who are sworn to act conscientiously on the evidence. This is what we mean by proof beyond a reasonable doubt. All right. And with that, I'm going to ask you to resume your deliberations.
1: Court, all rise, please. Jurors, that's right. Quiet.

A stunning moment in the courtroom in Plymouth, Massachusetts, as the judge there, William Sullivan, ordering the jury to continue deliberations past now what are some 35 hours of discussions in attempting to reach a unanimous verdict over the fate of Lindsay Clancy, who strangled her three children. The state arguing that she planned to do so. Her defense arguing that she was in the throes of

0: So the fact that he had to give them to him, what relevance does that have? Presumably, they're now going to go back to the one or two recalcitrant jurors and say it's not a possible doubt. It's not every doubt. We just have to be sort of certain, right? That's sort of what that says. And I'm now wondering if either they're going to come back having talked to that one or two jurors into it and come back with a verdict of guilty, or if they're finally going to tell the judge one last time, we're not getting close to a verdict, and they have to be let go on at that point.
1: Areva, walk us through what the judge is describing as a moral certainty and possible doubt versus reasonable doubt.
2: Yeah, I'm not surprised that after 35 hours that the jurors wanted the judge to reread the reasonable doubt standard. It's very difficult for people to understand that level of, you know, what does it mean to be proven beyond reasonable doubt? Gets, I think, many people confused. Is it every possible doubt eliminated? Or is it, you know, the majority of doubt that you may have in your mind? And I could see why jurors in a case like this, again, with the complexity of this evidence, really grappling with that issue in terms of beyond reasonable doubt. And in this question, is it beyond reasonable doubt?
1: Areva, please, for a moment, hold that thought. Let's go to Plymouth, Massachusetts, where Kevin Reddington, the defense attorney, is speaking.
3: Rather than at the sidebar, the juror, the court has an instruction from the foreperson of that juror that's been working for a week now, saying that there's one juror who refuses to listen to the law that you've given him or her on reasonable doubt. And I suggest respectfully that the soft instruction that you gave them, saying at the sidebar, can you listen to the law as I instruct you, does not focus on the issue. It is, the question is not sufficient enough. It does not allow any foundation for a motion to remove the juror who refuses to accept your instructions on the law, on reasonable doubt. And if we come back here in a half an hour with a mistrial because of a juror that has just spurned the instructions of this court, it's a shame. It's a real shame. And that's why I object to the court's ruling. I request that we have further inquiry. I request that my motion is to remove this juror.

0: refuses, according to the defense, to listen to the judge's orders. The prosecution there is saying that they do not object to the judge's decision to have jurors continue deliberating. The judge making clear that he believes, Judge William Sullivan, that he believes that he acted appropriately in reiterating the rules regarding reasonable doubt to the jurors, doing so one at a time. Let's go back to Jean Casares, who has been following this case from the beginning. Jean, apparently there is one single holdout, though we don't know whether they believe that Lindsey Clancy is guilty or whether she should be acquitted.
1: Good point. Let's look at the facts of what we just learned. Kevin Reddington is saying that there is one juror who will not follow the law of the instruction on reasonable doubt. So every juror was polled. We just heard the assistant district attorney say that they were asked by the judge, each and every one of them being sworn, can you follow the law? Conceivably, every one of them said yes. So you have two opposite statements in that courtroom right now, that a juror is refusing to follow the law, but every juror under oath conceivably said they could follow the law. Now, was that said in open court? No, but if they said they couldn't follow the law, I think there'd be further discussion on that issue right there, and the prosecutor or the defense would bring that up. So, and they all heard what the jury was saying. So the jury is now deliberating again, but we learned a lot from what both sides have just said, and we see why the prosecutor was nodding her head in agreement, because the standard instruction on reasonable doubt that was given to the jury at the time they began their deliberations was read again. That's not unusual. Many times they want to understand what a jury instruction means, and the only remedy for that is to read the instruction. They can't go into subjective reasoning. The judge can't do that because then he's participating really in jury deliberation. So they read the instruction, jury goes back in. That's normal, but otherwise not normal.
0: Yeah, Areva Martin, one juror that does not agree with the 11 others.
2: Yeah, not unusual, Boris. In cases like this, again, sometimes you just can't get 12 people to agree. And now we know that it is one juror that has been probably for the last 30 hours, if not some substantial part of that 30 hours, not agreeing with the majority. I'm still very concerned about those jurors being asked by the judge. And of course, I agree with Jean. They all probably said, yes, I can follow the law. But apparently some of the jurors do not believe that the law is being followed. I'm not sure that the judge reading that instruction again to the entire panel gets us any closer to a unanimous decision in this case, because reasonable doubt is a very difficult legal concept to understand. Yeah. And if this juror, this one juror, still believes that they cannot get to the place where they believe the evidence has been proven beyond reasonable doubt, we may still end up back at a mistrial.
0: Yeah, Mark, it's interesting because we learned there a bit about what was in the note, the judge revealing that it had two components. One, saying, obviously, we can't come to a unanimous agreement. And the second, a request that the concept of reasonable doubt is expressed and that instructions are given by the judge over what it means and what it entails. What does that tell you about how this is playing out behind the closed doors of the deliberation room?
3: But in the deliberation room, it does sound like, obviously, 11.

0: And then the reasonable doubt instruction is supposed to help the defense, but it's not a defense instruction alone. It tells the jury it doesn't have to be beyond all doubt. It just has to be something that you can look at your moral compass as a community and say, I am confident that she is guilty or that she is not provably guilty. It's going to be interesting what happens in the next half hour.
1: It's fascinating, quickly, Areva, that the defense attorney, Kevin Reddington, is convinced that that one juror is holding out for a guilty verdict, while the prosecution, the assistant DA, is essentially saying, no, this is the way that things should be. They seem confident that the 11 jurors are on their side.
2: Absolutely. Both seem to be arguing for something very different. The prosecution is saying, no, let this 12 group, this group of 12 as constituted, let them continue deliberating, obviously feeling confident that at the end they're going to find Clancy criminally responsible, which is what the prosecution has been arguing throughout this case. And yes, we have the defense lawyer saying, no, get rid of this juror, because if we get rid of that one, I feel confident that they're going to give my client something favorable, i.e. an acquittal. No way for either side to know what those 12 jurors are thinking at this point. But you know, that's what confident, very sophisticated and very experienced lawyers do. So I'm not really surprised by their respective, although very different positions.
1: Yeah, Areva Martin, Mark O'Mara, thank you so much for your perspective. Our thanks to Gene Casares outside the courthouse in Plymouth, Massachusetts, as well. We're going to stay on top of any developments from court and bring them to you as we get them in the Lindsey Clancy case. Up next, a billionaire subpoenaed by House lawmakers in the Epstein probe turns out to be a no-show, instead filing a lawsuit against the committee. We're going to speak with one of the Democrats on that panel when we come back.

0: get rid of this juror, because if we get rid of that one, I feel confident that they're going to give my client something favorable, i.e. an acquittal. No way for either side to know what those 12 jurors are thinking at this point. But, you know, that's what confident, very sophisticated and very experienced lawyers do. So I'm not really surprised by their respective, although very different positions.
1: Yeah, Areva Martin, Mark O'Meara, thank you so much for your perspective. Our thanks to Gene Casares outside the courthouse in Plymouth, Massachusetts, as well. We're going to stay on top of any developments from court and bring them to you as we get them in the Lindsey Clancy case. Up next, a billionaire subpoenaed by House lawmakers in the Epstein probe turns out to be a no-show, instead filing a lawsuit against the committee. We're going to speak with one of the Democrats on that panel when we come back.

0: month.
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2: We're following new developments in the House Oversight Committee's investigation into convicted child sex offender Jeffrey Epstein. Billionaire investor Leon Black was scheduled to appear before the panel for a deposition this morning, but instead, Black is now suing in an attempt to block the committee from obtaining his non-disclosure agreements and testimony. In a letter obtained by CNN, Black's attorneys argued that the NDAs the panel was seeking were too broad, had no connection to Epstein, and disregarded the privacy interests of third parties. Here's Oversight Chair James Comer responding to this latest move.
3: I would hold him in contempt right now of all the powerful billionaires and political people we brought in for interviews and depositions. This is the first time anyone's filed suit.
2: During a voluntary interview in June, Black told the panel that he didn't know the extent of Epstein's crimes and that he himself never abused women or had sexual relations with minors. His refusal to answer a series of questions, though, led to two subpoenas. We're joined now by Democratic Congressman

0: Call 1-833-590-6687 or visit homeserve.com.
1: We're following new developments in the House Oversight Committee's investigation into convicted child sex offender Jeffrey Epstein. Billionaire investor Leon Black was scheduled to appear before the panel for a deposition this morning, but instead, Black is now suing in an attempt to block the committee from obtaining his non-disclosure agreements and testimony. In a letter obtained by CNN, Black's attorneys argued that the NDAs the panel was seeking were too broad, had no connection to Epstein, and disregarded the privacy interests of third parties. Here's Oversight Chair James Comer responding to this latest move.
2: I would hold him in contempt right now of all the powerful billionaires and political people we brought in for interviews and depositions. This is the first time anyone's filed suit.
1: During a voluntary interview in June, Black told the panel that he didn't know the extent of Epstein's crimes and that he himself never abused women or had sexual relations with minors. His refusal to answer a series of questions, though, led to two subpoenas. We're joined now by Democratic Congresswoman Melanie Stansbury of New Mexico. She's a member of the House Oversight Committee. Congresswoman, thank you so much for being with us. First, what happens now that Leon Black has filed this lawsuit? Does it in any way complicate the effort to hold him in contempt?
3: Well, this is obviously an attempt by Mr. Black to get out of his deposition and the requirements of the subpoena. But it's very clear that he is a person of interest in this case. This is not just the House Committee on Oversight that's been investigating him, but the Senate Finance Committee for years. And the reason is because Mr. Black is the second highest net worth individual who transferred over $170 million to Jeffrey Epstein. And it's not clear what it was for. He claims it was for certain financial services, estate planning, et cetera. But we also know from unredacted files that myself and others have viewed behind the DOJ redaction wall that one of the women who sued him for sexual assault, which he is denying,

0: And who he signed an NDA with is actually a person that Jeffrey Epstein tried to have deported on his behalf. In fact, there is an email in the DOJ files in which Jeffrey Epstein is contacting a Russian official and trying to have this woman who has accused Mr. Black of rape and assault to have her deported. And so the question is, did Mr. Black pay Epstein for these kinds of services? Is this what Mr. Epstein was involved in for his rich clients? And this is one of the largest financial investment firms on planet Earth. And so he is certainly a person of interest in this story and understanding how Epstein operated. And he's now in active defiance of two subpoenas. So we will refer him for criminal contempt.
1: What's your reaction to the accusation that the committee's overstepping its authority and asking him about NDAs that aren't related to Epstein?
0: Well, clearly the NDAs are related to Epstein because we know from one of the women who's accused him of sexual assault that she was forced to sign an NDA. And that is actually the person who I just mentioned, who we know Jeffrey Epstein was actively co-conspiring with to try to have her deported. So his claims are baseless. This lawsuit is baseless. And the committee will be voting to refer him for contempt.
1: Earlier this week, Congressman Thomas Massie said on the House floor that he wants perpetrators in the Epstein investigation to be investigated and prosecuted. He read the names of 14 people allowed, including Black. He said in order to shame the DOJ into delivering justice. Again, Black denies any wrongdoing, says it doesn't know about the extent of Epstein's crimes. Based on the work of your committee, do you have enough evidence to prosecute someone like Black or the others that Massie named?
0: Well, our job as Congress is not to prosecute. Our job is to collect evidence, to conduct oversight, and we are conducting oversight over DOJ, whose job is to prosecute. And part of why Todd Blanche's confirmation is so deeply troubling is that he has been at the heart of covering up this case for individuals who are implicated in these files, such as the president himself, as well as potentially Leon Black. And so what we need is to hold DOJ accountable so that they will prosecute these individuals.
1: Of course, DOJ does the prosecuting. I just wonder on what you found on the committee, if you've seen evidence that you think is strong enough for DOJ to do that.
0: Well, it's not for me to determine, but what I can tell you is that I've seen unredacted files, and I know that DOJ was investigating Mr. Black for a number of years.
1: Do you think the committee has gone far enough with its probe that you've uncovered co-conspirators that DOJ has not?
0: Absolutely. I mean, I think it's very clear that there are potentially dozens of individuals who were involved in Jeffrey Epstein's orbit, potential customers, people who he did fixing for, like potentially the person we're discussing today, as well as individuals who have not yet had their names revealed publicly who were, you know,

0: Middleton put out. It seems to be that the Clippers went above and beyond to not only circumvent the cap, but to try to cover their tracks. And when you read the details, it really feels like they might have gotten off a little light.
1: A little light. What do you think would have been an appropriate punishment?
0: Well, I think Steve Ballmer should have been suspended for longer than a year. And I think Gillian Zucker and should have probably been terminated from her position. What she did is damning, because not only did she facilitate many of these deals, structuring them at the behest of Steve Ballmer, but then the cover-up and then the Wachtell Lipton investigators said that she was not forthcoming and indeed obfuscatory in their dealings with her, giving false and misleading statements. So not only did she do it and cover it up, but when asked about it, she was not, you know, truthful, to use their terms.
1: Yeah, the indication is that they knew that they were doing something wrong and then worked to hide it. I wonder what you think of Kawhi Leonard's response, saying that it's something to the effect of he takes full responsibility for some of the

0: Atlanta. This is CNN.
1: The NBA is hitting the LA Clippers with one of the most severe punishments in league history. An independent investigation found the team circumvented the league's salary cap by funneling off court endorsement opportunities to star player Kawhi Leonard. The penalties for team owner Steve Ballmer and the team were significant, including millions of dollars in fines and forfeited draft picks. The Clippers deny the allegations, calling the probe a, quote, heavily biased investigation. Joining us now is Amin El-Hassan. He's an NBA contributor, rather an NBA analyst and contributor to the Pablo Torre Finds Out podcast, which won a Pulitzer Prize for its reporting on the Clippers investigation. Amin, great to see you. First, does the punishment fit the crime?
2: Well, it's certainly a weighty punishment. It's a punishment that will make teams think twice about, you know, doing this type of conduct. But when you read the report that Wachtell lived

On Wall Street, the closing bell is ringing. And it's a strong day for the markets. They're up across the board. No records, but a good solid session for the Dow Jones, along with the others. And bring trading to a close, sir, madam. Who's hitting the gavel? Come along, come along, come along. And one and a two. Oh, good Lord, that took their time, didn't they? There you have the markets. Those are the markets. And these are the main events. A dramatic moment today in the Lindsay Clancy murder trial. There was a clarification from the judge on the meaning of reasonable doubt. Deliberations are now continuing. The Nepali finance minister tells me governments and companies around the world are stepping up to offer financial support. And the Dutch central bank is moving gold bars out of the US to London. It's all part of what they're calling crisis preparedness. But what sort of crisis? Well, I'm in New York. It's Thursday, September the 3rd. I'm Richard Quest. And of course, Quest means business. Good evening. Let's start with the sixth day of deliberations in the Lindsay Clancy murder trial. And as the jury continues, there's been a development a short time ago. The jury sent a note to the court that included a request. They're having problems with the term reasonable doubt. Now, jurors had already told the judge on two previous occasions they were unable to reach a unanimous verdict. That was on Tuesday and Wednesday. So after the judge got the note, he brought the jurors up one by one. He then read out loud.

0: is, you know, high drama, but another level, this is sort of everyday criminal trials. There's a juror that has a difficulty, and we don't know, by the way, whether it's a juror that wants to acquit or holding out or a conviction, but it is this knotty problem of what is a reasonable doubt.
1: That's right, Richard. We do see this come up in trials. In fact, the same issue came up in the Sean Diddy Combs trial, where the jury had said that they could not come to a conclusion on one count. One juror wasn't following the law, and they ultimately did reach a decision on that one count. So the overall concept is not uncommon, and these are difficult issues, deciding what is reasonable doubt and whether something has been proven beyond a reasonable doubt, which is the standard for the Commonwealth of Massachusetts here to prove their case, to get a guilty plea in this case. So the jury has been deliberating for 35 days, twice, once yesterday, once the day before. They said they could not reach a unanimous decision. Now this has progressed through the deliberations that continued all day today. It was around 2:30 that they sent this note to the judge. It took some time to get everyone in the courtroom and for us to learn what this was about. But now we do know that there is one juror who is in disagreement with the others in this, around this question of reasonable doubt. So that is where this focus is going to be. This is the end of the court day, so we do expect the jury to be getting sent home soon, and then they'll pick this up again tomorrow.
0: Now, it's worth pointing out, because other jurisdictions, I know in the UK, for example, and elsewhere, do either have trial by judge or do allow majority verdicts, 10-1, or 10-2, 11-1. The US does not, constitutionally. We'll talk about that with the professor in just a moment. So if this one juror doesn't budge, it's a mistrial.
1: Yes, Richard, more likely than not, if this juror does not budge, there will be a mistrial. It was a very unusual request for the defense lawyers to ask for this juror to be removed. They do have a number of alternates in the wings, but that's not normally how these things play out. The judge would stick with what the juror that has been deliberating has had, unless there's some issue with this juror that makes them unable to continue. But the jury's not signaling that at this point. They're saying that this is a question about reasonable doubt and whether that one juror is following the judge's instruction.
0: I'm grateful, Cara. With me is the former Miami-Dade County Judge and Cooney Law Professor, Jeff Schwartz. Jeff, again, it's sort of meat and potatoes at one side. I mean, what is a reasonable doubt? I don't know if you heard the judge giving the instruction. He read it pretty much boilerplate. I don't think he did a particularly good

0: case. That is up before the Supreme Court, actually this coming term, to determine whether juries have to be 12 persons and they always have to be unanimous. So that, you know, that's a case called Apodaca versus Oregon.
1: Now, bear with me, sir.
0: That made that kind of finding.
1: Bear with me, Professor, because it looks like the court is back in session. We're not sure. We're going to join the court case. Have a listen in with me, sir.
0: Okay.
1: We should be able.
2: The court's now in session. Please be seated.
3: Your Honor, present before the court, we have 12 deliberating jurors and 6 alternates in the matter. Commonwealth versus Lindsay Clancy. All of the parties are present.
4: All right. Well, good afternoon, everybody. What I'm going to do is excuse you until tomorrow morning at 9 o'clock. All right, and then I'll speak to you at that point tomorrow morning. So remember the instructions that I've given you over and over again. Stay away from any coverage about this. Don't talk about this case. And I will see everybody tomorrow morning. Okay.
2: Thanks. Court, all right. Sure, this way.
1: Right. Well, there we are. That was a bit of. It was. You never know. You never know. It could have been something, but it wasn't. It's
0: Richard,
1: just basically excusing them for the day.
0: Richard, there's just. The way I'm seeing this, and very candidly, having tried cases as a prosecutor, defense attorney, and as a judge, this is very.

0: That's why he's making things up and setting up procedures as he goes along, which are contrary to Massachusetts law.
1: I'm trying to remember the movie, James Shirt, One Angry Man or whatever it is.
0: 12 Angry Men.
1: Yeah,
0: 12 Angry Men.
1: 12 Angry Men, that's it. Here we've got it. I can ask you this question, because I don't think you're going to answer it. And it might not be a proper question to ask anyway. Yeah. Which way do you think the jury's leaning?
0: If I look at it objectively, having sat on the bench and listened to a lot of the testimony, it's been a long time that I have been thinking in this case that it was going to be a hung jury. That's exactly the way I thought it would be. I didn't think it would be 11 to 1. I think they would be more deeply divided. I thought they were more deeply divided 2 days ago. So there has probably been some movement. If I had to bet on it, I think it's probably because the state is so insistent on going forward and the defense is not. There must be some indication that it's 11 to 1 for a conviction.
1: Oh, interesting. Interesting. All right. There we go. Thank you, sir. I'm grateful. Final quick question. If it's declared a mistrial, sure, will the prosecution go for a retrial?
0: The numbers count as to which way it went if it's a mistrial. I think the state does not want to do this again. She doesn't want to do it again. I think that that's when I think over a 2-week period of time before they come back to set a trial date, that some sort of agreement will be reached. Yeah. I don't know exactly what it'll be, but some sort of agreement will be reached.

0: sweeper today.
1: DHL's main European hub has become the latest flashpoint between Russia and the West. Germany is accusing Russia of being involved in an attempted drone attack last month at Leipzig-Halle Airport. An explosives-laden drone was discovered near the airport's south runway where cargo flights operate. Police say a DHL cargo plane hit an unidentified object that same day near the airport and was forced to reroute. Germany has denied any involvement. Tobias Meyer is the chief executive of DHL, joins me from Bonn in Germany. Before we get into the way the company's doing in the cargo business, let's just talk about the Leipzig incident. Not only the report that one of your planes hit an unidentified object, but also this idea of an explosives drone, which, bearing in mind your operations at that airport, must be very, very concerning to you.
2: Well, Richard, first of all, thanks for having me. We operate in a complicated world. We have been doing this as DHL for many decades. We have a global presence, and the world has been troubled, not so much in Europe. So in Europe, it's a new experience. But we had been a presence in Africa, obviously across.

0: of de minimis, trade relations and trade links breaking down at the same time as a lot of trade is growing on a non-US basis. And that's really the hallmark here, isn't it? Countries doing more trade that's avoiding the US.
1: Yeah, absolutely, Richard. Good summary. Indeed, we have seen last year particularly quite some shrinkage on what was the world's biggest trade line, China-US. So that has been heavily impacted. But for this year, I would say tech beats travelers. We have seen quite some good demand for our business, but also across the industry, especially for the air freight and express segment, driven by tech, by data centers especially. But we also had negative tariff impact, continued negative tariff impact as it relates to the United States. And as you mentioned, a change in Europe as of 1st of July, we don't have the same de minimis. It's different than the US. We have to take note of that because Europe always had an import VAT. The US didn't have that. So economically, it's different, but it's a different hurdle, an additional hurdle to trade that the European Union has put up in this case.
0: Where do you want to grow the business? What for you is the most exciting bit?
1: Look, there's quite a lot of excitement around our company in two ways. We have geographies that still have a lot of growth opportunity. If you think about Latin America, if you think about the Southeast Asian economies. So there are places in the world where things are happening. And we also believe that the Middle East will come back. And then there are sectors. I mentioned data centers already. It's really booming. It's fascinating to see the amount of spend and how cargo is moving. We continue to benefit from e-commerce, the shift from people going to the store to buying online. That's a big driver in our business. But we also have areas like life science and healthcare. If you think about biopharma, it's going to be different types of supply chains where you have less storage location. You need to ship those goods more direct to consumers, to clinics directly. And that's a big opportunity in our business.
0: A final question, you don't have to answer this. You can plead the Fifth Amendment, as they say here, because we're going to be talking about gold. Do you move much gold? Does DHL actually move big, you know, large amounts of ingots of gold for people?
1: I wish we would be moving to my house, but that's not the case, Richard. No, that's not something we generally do in large quantities, such as specialized transports.
0: Yeah, exactly.
1: We are, I would say, the backbone of the industrial base. You could say there's a little bit of yellow in everything, in the goods that you consume in the United States, the tech that goes.

0: the bank. Now, in terms of storing gold, the main places where gold has always been stored, and the traditional places, is historical reasons why gold is. France, for example, let's choose France. We'll give France a good. France used to store its gold into the United States. But last year, after an upgrading of various gold, it moved the gold back to France itself. In terms of the Netherlands, which we're talking about at the moment, now the Netherlands had stored gold in Canada and in the United States. But guess what? That's also been moved. But this time, it's been moved to the United Kingdom. In other words, the major venues for where gold has been stored in the past, the US and the UK. Now, more and more countries are deciding it's time to take the gold home. Jack Gareth Jones was the head of notes and gold at the Bank of England. He's now a board member at Gold Network. He's with me. Jack, so the reason that the Dutch have said is because they say they want it's for crisis management, okay? Crisis management and preparedness. Yeah. But why? Is this because they don't want Donald Trump preventing them getting their own gold back?
1: So, what I always advise my clients is when they're thinking about their gold reserves, because gold is the ultimate asset. It's probably the last thing you look to use in a real crisis. When you're a central banker thinking about what those absolute last ditch, very low probability, very high impact crises would look like, you need to think about where you want your gold, what you need out of your gold. And what the Dutch have done is that they've moved about a quarter of their gold to the Bank of England. They've upgraded it so that they're able to get liquidity on that. They're able to sell it or lend it out incredibly fast in order to get cash.
0: Okay, so if we come back to the chart that I was looking at the moment, are we basically saying that the US, for all its sophisticatedness, is not as sophisticated, for example, as the Bank of England in terms of being able to move gold? That the UK, or the bank, with all those vaults, they can actually shift between each other rather than the US or Canada?
1: Yeah, so I think this is a bit of a quirk of history. The physical gold market is in London. There are hundreds of billions of dollars worth of gold in vaults belonging to the Bank of England and to the commercial banks in London. What that means is that if you want to sell a large amount of gold quickly, then the best place to have that is the Bank of England. The Bank of England enables what they call book entry transfers. So a customer, which in the case of the Bank of England, the customer is only a bank or a country, a central bank, they can send a SWIFT message, a digital secure message to the Bank of England saying, transfer this gold from my account to someone else's. That can happen incredibly quickly. That counterparty receives the gold and then can pay money to the seller very, very rapidly. The Bank of England built a very sophisticated, very rigorous and secure system to enable that for its customers, for the other central banks. And the Fed didn't have the market there to make it worth their while.
0: Is gold still worth it? And I ask that question because I've always believed gold is one of the most stupid investments ever. Because at the end of the day, I understand the significance of it. I understand, you can't eat it and it's got, but you can always trade, blah, blah, blah. But I've never been a gold bug. I've never been one of those people that's sort of, but you're now going to tell me I'm completely wrong and that's why I'm poor.
1: So I wish that I had perfect foresight on gold. For a long time, I very much agreed with you. I think that in the 90s, in the early 2000s, gold had lost a huge amount of value. What has happened since then is that the amount of uncertainty in the world has increased. Government debt has increased. There have been a number of other complicating factors, particularly in the last 5 years, pandemics, geopolitical issues. All of those have meant that when both individuals, because individuals own the majority of the gold in the world, and also governments who own maybe 15, 20% of the gold in the world, think about what do they want from their assets? Like what are they needing from

0: from them, the idea of this very, very stable, very secure backup last ditch has become really popular, and that's why the price of gold has gone up a lot.
1: Do you know, I have asked at Bank of England a million times to film those gold vaults, and they always say no. It's amazing, isn't it? Never let you in here. I'm grateful to you, Jack, for joining us tonight. Thank you very much
0: It's
1: indeed. Thank
0: very
1: you.
0: difficult to get into the gold vaults. Thank you.
1: And to get out again. Thank you, sir. Good. Nepal's finance minister after the break. He's going to tell me his country is getting help from a variety of sources, and that includes a large gift from the NVIDIA chief executive, Jensen Huang. You'll see Nepal will need lots of help in the rebuilding, and the finance minister, Swarnim Harkla, is after the break. Press his business.

0: And this is CNN.
1: Hello, I'm Richard Quest. A lot more Quest Means Business in a moment. We'll be telling you why NVIDIA is spending nearly $13 billion to buy an AI startup called Hugging Face. And we'll explain the Dutch government's decision to move billions of dollars of gold out of the US, the chain of integrity. It's all on CNN and only after the news, because on this network, the news always comes first. Excuse me. Vice President J.D. Vance says he wouldn't call the war with Iran a war. The vice president told CNN's Caitlin Collins that it would be irresponsible to lay out a timeline for when the conflict might end. The vice president says negotiations with Tehran won't resume unless the Iranians stop shooting at commercial shipping along the Strait of Hormuz. The remnants of Tropical Storm Edouard are drenching eastern Texas. The region's been hit with more than 20 inches of rain, it's around 50 centimetres. It's more rain expected throughout Thursday, but forecasters say it appears the worst of the storm has passed. It's the sixth day of deliberations in the Lindsay Clancy murder trial, and that could end in a mistrial. According to a court official, the jury sent a note to the court. The judge then read out loud the definition of reasonable doubt. Jurors have already told the judge they could not reach a unanimous verdict

0: on Tuesday and Wednesday. Nepal's finance minister has told me his country will overcome last week's devastating floods and emerge from the crisis stronger than before. Swanam Wagler told me that this is a disaster like no other, and the numbers indicate as much. Officials say the number of people died has reached more than 1,200 and almost 5,000 people are still missing. The minister also said governments, organisations and individuals are stepping up to help, and that the minister had just received a generous gift from NVIDIA's CEO, Jensen Huang.
1: Just 10 minutes before speaking to you, we received a generous assistance of $10 million from Jensen Huang, the founder, CEO and president of the American AI company. So that level of generosity, the outpouring, the immense outpouring of goodwill and support for Nepal has also bolstered our confidence.
0: Now, in our forward discussion now, the human cost of the flooding is, of course, the most devastating part. But let's not forget that longer term for Nepal, the economic damage, well, Nepal's government will need to figure out how to raise the billions needed to rebuild and get people back to living their lives. Because otherwise, frankly, whatever the awfulness of the situation now, unless the economy is maintained, it becomes a great deal worse. Nepal estimates the damage alone, raw damage, $5 billion, around 10% of the country's annual GDP. A steep, steep price. And the finance minister said the flood will take a real toll because Nepal is ready to take on the challenges that lay ahead.
1: This is a colossal human tragedy, something unprecedented in the recent history of the Himalayas. As I'm speaking to you now, more than 1,250 lives have been lost. More than 5,000 people have been reported to be missing. The intense rescue and relief phase of the response on the part of the government is ongoing. Today, we're entering the eighth day. There's still hope that dozens, right, if not hundreds of people who might be trapped in the tunnels associated with more than a dozen hydropower, right, plants in this river basin might still be rescued. That effort is ongoing. And so it's a very somber occasion for us.
0: You have the task, of course, of ensuring that the economy continues to grow and to move forward. And we talk about that because if the economy doesn't, then a bad situation becomes a great deal worse. So there is a serious imperative for you to get things moving, restore power, in a sense. You've lost, you know, so much of Nepal went to hydropower, which has now been very badly damaged. What can you tell me?
1: Our installed capacity in the country is roughly 4,200 megawatts. But now, just in this single river basin, close to 350 megawatts of installed capacity has been badly damaged. And another 400 megawatts of installed capacity was being built, right? So this is almost more than 15% of our cumulative capacity that has been badly hit. This will take a toll on the economy, and this will contribute to the supply, the lessening and the reliability of the supply of electricity. So that's one major channel.

0: Our installed capacity in the country is roughly 4,200 megawatts. But now, just in this single river basin, close to 350 megawatts of installed capacity has been badly damaged. And another 400 megawatts of installed capacity was being built, right? So this is almost more than 15% of our cumulative capacity that has been badly hit. This will take a toll on the economy, and this will contribute to the supply, the lessening and the reliability of the supply of electricity. So that's one major channel. Agriculture, tourism, trade disruptions, and of course, the hit to the banking and insurance industries is also another major factor.
1: Who are you going to turn to fund and finance the recovery? Even obviously, there's the IMF, there's the World Bank, there's China, there's a whole load of opportunities and possibilities. So where are you going to look first, do you think, for some form of multilateral lending?
0: Absolutely. It's a combination of everything. It's a combination of all the sources that you've alluded to. We have the last major disaster, the 2015 earthquake, that also claimed 9,000 lives and affected one third of the country's territory to go by. And in responding to that disaster, we were able to marshal resources from close to 70 sources, and top donors in that list were obviously the two multilateral development banks that have a large concessional lending window, the World Bank and the Asian Development Bank. And then you have our two big immediate neighbors, India and China, who have also traditionally been very forthcoming with generous aid. Part of it is grant, part of it is concessional lending. And then the Europeans, the Americans, and all the other bilateral donors have also come forth. So in the
1: Have
0: last
1: you?
0: major disaster, we were able to put together $4 billion of assistance, and that's a modified version of that is the approach that we'll pursue.
1: Have you received any indication so far that either A, yes, all these participants will contribute and will be there for you, or B, that they won't, that they're not able to? Which is it now, do you think?
0: Well, we're looking at this crisis in sort of phases, right? So we're dealing with the rescue and relief phase. And in the relief phase, which is of immediate humanitarian assistance, countries have stepped up. So

0: been very forthcoming with generous aid. Part of it is grant, part of it is concessional lending. And then the Europeans, the Americans, and all the other bilateral donors have also come forth. So in the last major disaster, we were able to put together $4 billion of assistance, and that's a modified version of that is the approach that we'll pursue.
1: Have you received any indication so far that either A, yes, all these participants will contribute and will be there for you, or B, that they won't, that they're not able to? Which is it now, do you think?
0: Well, you know, we're looking at this crisis in sort of phases, right? So we're dealing with the rescue and relief phase. And in the relief phase, which is of immediate humanitarian assistance, you know, countries have stepped up. So we've received generous assistance from all the sources that I've alluded to earlier. India, China, the United States, European Union, Great Britain, World Bank, ADB, the Federation of the Red Cross, and all the usual. But this time around, it's smaller amounts, but grant-based assistance for immediate relief. As we move to the early recovery and then the longer-term reconstruction phase, we might have to convene a big international conference to rebuild Nepal, and it is at that time, based on our credible estimates of damages and losses and what our realistic need is for rebuilding, we would be able to convene and solicit a collective pledge at that point, which could be a few weeks away.
1: How do you prevent losing the economy at the moment? That's really the difficulty now.
0: As colossal as the scale of this tragedy is, it has been rather concentrated in one particular river basin. It has directly affected three or four of the 77 districts of the country. So the depth and the intensity is very worrisome, but we hope that we would be able to overcome this disaster, because a large component of the physical damage is related to hydropower. Much of that has been insured. The roads and the bridges can be built back up with concessional assistance. The educational facilities, the health facilities, we are confident we will be able to revive. And we will be very wary going forward on encouraging or at least dissuading settlements right on the river banks. And that applies to the pattern across the entire country, etc. So at this point, we're grieving the loss of this immense human toll, you know, more than 1,250, as I mentioned to you, but more than 5,000 missing. The number could go higher as the rescue effort expands. But economically, we're hoping that these four or five channels can be handled. So the tourism, the trade, the agriculture, the hydropower, and the banking and insurance. So these are the five key channels which will affect the economy. We hope with the generous assistance, some temporary reprieves, something we've announced today, I think we will be able to manage this over the medium term, 3 to 5 years, we will be able to overcome.
1: Nepal's finance minister talking to me earlier today. We'll follow up, of course, with him in a few weeks' time. Still to come, it's Questme's Business on this evening. Using technology for good. How a company in the Netherlands is using 3D printers to help restore the ocean.

0: Every day, CNN's Call to Earth Day brings the world together for a global day of action dedicated to protecting the planet. This year, on October the 8th, we're asking you to think blue as we shine a light on the continuous body of salt water connecting us all, of course, the ocean. And today, let's go to the Netherlands, where one company is using 3D printers to restore some of the world's most threatened marine habitats.
1: Stretching 32 kilometres across the coast, Europe's largest dike has kept the Netherlands from flooding for almost a century.
2: We are standing on one of the masterpieces of engineering of the Netherlands, but it's also a biodiversity disaster.
1: Completed in 1932, the dike sealed off an estuary that acted as a vital fish nursery and rich fishing ground. Now, a concrete wall crosses through it, a poor habitat for marine life. Nadia, a tech entrepreneur turned conservationist, wants to change that by 3D printing a new reef piece by piece.
2: We are working on to make it the biggest artificial reef for restoration of underwater life in the world.
1: In 2021, Nadia co-founded Coastruction to support the world's damaged reefs. At the company's workshop in Rotterdam, a team of five carefully designs and prints artificial reefs to order.
3: This is exactly what is going to be installed, and the platform underneath is going to be casted in concrete.
4: If we don't start changing things as they are right now, we may lose more than 90% of all coral reef by 2000.

0: Every day, CNN's Call to Earth Day brings the world together for a global day of action dedicated to protecting the planet. This year, on October the 8th, we're asking you to think blue as we shine a light on the continuous body of salt water connecting us all, of course, the ocean. And today, let's go to the Netherlands, where one company is using 3D printers to restore some of the world's most threatened marine habitats.
1: Stretching 32 kilometres across the coast, Europe's largest dike has kept the Netherlands from flooding for almost a century.
2: We are standing on one of the masterpieces of engineering of the Netherlands, but it's also a biodiversity disaster.
1: Completed in 1932, the dike sealed off an estuary that acted as a vital fish nursery and rich fishing ground. Now, a concrete wall crosses through it, a poor habitat for marine life. Nadia, a tech entrepreneur turned conservationist, wants to change that by 3D printing a new reef piece by piece.
2: We are working on to make it the biggest artificial reef for restoration of underwater life in the world.
1: In 2021, Nadia co-founded Coastruction to support the world's damaged reefs. At the company's workshop in Rotterdam, a team of five carefully designs and prints artificial reefs to order.
3: This is exactly what is going to be installed, and the platform underneath is going to be casted in concrete.
4: If we don't start changing things as they are right now, we may lose more than 90% of all coral reef by 2050, which is very sad because with them we lose protection of our coastlines.
1: Artificial reefs aren't new. Governments have sunk concrete blocks and old ships to create them since the 1950s. Back then, anything solid could make a reef, but now they're being designed with wildlife in mind.
4: Seeing the limited shape that they were using, and of course, you never seen underwater cubes and pyramids. In nature, they need natural shape. We design each of our reef always with a purpose. We analyze the condition of the ecosystem and we create all the shapes needed for each environment. What you see here are our target species for our next artificial reef. This is our large-scale printer, and right now it's busy printing our reefs.
1: Each new reef that will line the dike is made layer by layer with locally sourced sand, cement, and water. After testing in their different tanks, Coastruction deploys smaller replicas in a brackish lake near the office to make sure they'll be effective in open waters. Outside European waters, Coastruction has already printed reefs for the Maldives, the Red Sea, and the Caribbean island of Saba.
4: The vision is to allow other people to use our technology. We believe the local community always knows best what is needed in each ecosystem.
1: Their most ambitious job is closer to home as the first piece of the new reef reaches its final destination.
2: This will be for at least 1 kilometer, and who knows, maybe more, because the dike is more than 30 kilometers long. Today my children are with me because I wanted to teach them and to show them what does it mean to make a difference.
1: As the reef expands and life returns, it'll be in the hands of future generations to protect it.
2: Hello.
0: Making a difference. Join us on October the 8th for Call to Earth Day. Think blue, no matter where you are, no matter how we live, the oceans, the life of the oceans impact us all.

0: flies last.
1: And some news to bring to your attention this evening. The Trump administration has asked the Supreme Court to give the U.S. Postal Service power

0: flies last.
1: And some news that brings to your attention this evening. The Trump administration has asked the Supreme Court to give the U.S. Postal Service power to withhold the delivery of mail ballots. This latest request, 2 months before the midterms in November, it's an emergency appeal, follows a months-long fight over an executive order the president signed in March. It gives federal agencies an unprecedented, role in elections. Finally tonight, NVIDIA has become a champion in Silicon Valley of open source AI models. Now it's backing up its words with cash. The chipmaker says it will buy Hugging Face for $13 billion, nearly. The startup has built an open source AI platform used by millions of developers and researchers. The latest investment by NVIDIA in AI. The company's shares closed near 2% higher, outperforming the NASDAQ over the course of the day. Claire's with me, Claire Duffy. Why have they bought Hugging Face?
2: Well, Richard, this really is, as you said, just the latest move in its effort to grow this AI ecosystem, of which NVIDIA's technology is the backbone. Hugging Face is a platform that has more than 3 million AI models, open source AI models. 18 million developers and researchers are using it. And so for NVIDIA, the math here is if we can expand that reach even further, get more people, more developers, more researchers using open source AI technology, that is more money in our pockets at the end of the day, more reliance on our chips, and also the software that NVIDIA itself builds. There are 500 of NVIDIA's own models on this Hugging Face platform.
1: But if we look at the totality of NVIDIA's spending, whether it's lending money for data centers, but lending money to some companies so they can buy chips, buying this particular company, that particular company, the goal, I mean, they, you know that old thing of who is the market? No, they are the market.
2: That's right. I mean, this is the same logic, as you say, but behind investing in OpenAI and Anthropic so that they can buy up more of NVIDIA's chips, creating a fund with Wall Street so that it can lend money to its customers for their AI infrastructure. And what I think is particularly interesting about this Hugging Face deal is it is a big bet on open source AI. In the midst of this debate in Washington and Silicon Valley over closed and open source AI, NVIDIA already has a number of its biggest customers are these closed source companies like Anthropic and OpenAI. So this is sort of NVIDIA hedging its bets and saying, we don't yet know who's going to win this open or closed debate. So we're going to make sure we've got some open source models, some open source customers as well here, so that regardless of who wins here, NVIDIA remains at the center of this AI ecosystem.
1: Who is NVIDIA's biggest single challenger?
2: I think NVIDIA, you know, is increasingly experiencing competition from across the industry, but largely we are seeing these hyperscalers, these big data center builders like OpenAI and Google and Amazon, starting to create their own custom chips, in part because they want to decrease their reliance on this one major company, NVIDIA, and also because if they create custom chips, they can tailor that to their specific needs. And so I think that is really the concern for NVIDIA, is that it has relied so heavily on those hyperscaler customers. And investors are starting to say, well, what if those customers start pulling away and making their own technology? And that is why you see NVIDIA investing in this open source company so that it's got some other types of customers to rely on its technology.
1: Fascinating. I'm grateful. Thank you very much, Claire Duffy. I want to show you where Wall Street ended. It's sharply higher for the second straight session. All three indices rose more than 1%. With the NASDAQ nearly at 1.5% to the 13. Goldman Sachs up more than 3%. Salesforce and Microsoft not far behind. It's all part of the software rally. At the bottom, you've got Disney and Cisco. Losses muted compared to the gains

at the upper end. And Volkswagen is cutting, ready for this, 50,000 jobs. The Volkswagen board has approved the cuts as part of a transformation plan designed to help the German automaker adapt to changing demand, rising costs and growing demand from China. Profitable moment after the break. That's in business.

back nearly at 1.5% to the 13. Goldman Sachs at more than 3%. Salesforce and Microsoft not far behind. It's all part of the software rally. At the bottom, you've got Disney and Cisco. Losses muted compared to the gains at the upper end. And Volkswagen is cutting, ready for this, 50,000 jobs. The Volkswagen board has approved the cuts as part of a transformation plan designed to help the German automaker adapt to changing demand, rising costs and growing demand from China. Profitable moment after the break. Pleasant business.

0: This is CNN. Tonight's profitable moment. We take a lot of things for granted, and it's only when things start changing a bit that you look. For example, the Netherlands' decision to move a quarter of its gold from the Federal Reserve in the US to the Bank of England, claiming that it's wanted to be better prepared and that keeping the gold in London makes that the case. At face value, there's strong reasons for it because, as you heard on this programme tonight, you can trade your gold easier in London because of the Bank of England's digital methods of trading than the US. But also, I think that there's an element of people looking at the United States and thinking, is this the place we want to keep some of our most precious assets that in the event we needed them urgently, we could get our hands on them? Whatever we dress up, what people think and how people have behaved and banks and institutions in the past, it really is a case of everything change. And the gold is just one example. And no, I still have never believed in gold. And I still don't know why everybody gets so excited about it, except if it's on a pair of earrings or a gold watch. And that's Questbee's business for tonight. I'm Richard Quest in New York. Whatever you're up to in the hours ahead, I hope it's profitable. Please join me tomorrow in London.
1: Back to court tomorrow for a seventh day of deliberations. At one point, Clancy's defense abruptly pushed back, revealing it is a single juror keeping the jury from reaching

0: And it's only when things started changing a bit that you looked. For example, the Netherlands' decision to move a quarter of its gold from the Federal Reserve in the US to the Bank of England, claiming that it's wanted to be better prepared and that keeping the gold in London makes that the case. At face value, there's strong reasons for it because, as you heard on this programme tonight, you can trade your gold easier in London because of the Bank of England's digital methods of trading than the US. But also, I think that there's an element of people looking at the United States and thinking, is this the place we want to keep some of our most precious assets that in the event we needed them urgently, we could get our hands on them? Whatever we dress up, what people think and how people have behaved and banks and institutions in the past, it really is a case of everything change. And the gold is just one example. And no, I still have never believed in gold. And I still don't know why everybody gets so excited about it, except if it's on a pair of earrings or a gold watch. And that's Questbee's business for tonight. I'm Richard Quest in New York. Whatever you're up to in the hours ahead, I hope it's profitable. Please join me tomorrow in London.
1: Back to court tomorrow for a seventh day of deliberations. At one point, Clancy's defense abruptly pushed back, revealing it is a single juror keeping the jury from reaching a unanimous decision.
2: I object to the court's ruling. I request that we have further inquiry. I request that my motion is to remove this juror that refuses to listen to your instruction on reasonable doubt.
1: Now, tomorrow we'll make more than 36 hours of jury deliberations over the fate of Lindsay Clancy. Did the Massachusetts mother deliberately kill her three young children in 2023? Or was she suffering from postpartum psychosis when she strangled her five-year-old daughter, three-year-old son, and eight-month-old baby boy? After the killings, Clancy then jumped from a second-story window, leaving the 36-year-old paralyzed. I want to get straight to CNN legal correspondent Jean Casares outside the courthouse in Massachusetts. Also with me, former federal prosecutor Barrett Berger and senior trial attorney Stephen Vinnick. Jean, I got to be honest, I don't often turn the volume up on the TVs in my office. Not only did I do that, but I was watching with absolute rapt attention as you walked us through this dramatic moment in the courtroom today. Walk our viewers through what happened here.
3: Well, it's amazing, absolutely amazing. I want to tell you what Kevin Reddington just said minutes ago outside, and then I'll start from the beginning. But he just said that tomorrow morning at 9 o'clock, there will be an inquiry by the judge in regard to this one juror, a juror that Kevin Reddington just said was identified by the four persons note, a juror that allegedly, I will say, of course, Reddington says it's fact, that he will not follow the instruction on reasonable doubt, will not follow the law. Prosecution disagreed with that. But

0: Morning. What does that mean, and kind of what's your sense of whether or not it will work or be effective?
1: Yeah, I mean, so I think she's exactly right. This is a complicated situation, and the judge is in a tricky position here. You don't want to do anything that will compromise the integrity of the deliberations so far. It is possible to remove a juror, but you really have to make sure that you're removing them because they are not following the law, not simply because they don't disagree with the rest of the jurors. So being a lone holdout is not only consistent with our law, we tell jurors that, you know, they're not supposed to compromise their strongly held beliefs. So you simply can't remove a juror, even though they're the lone holdout. You could if they're refusing to follow the law, but you'd have to do some investigation. You'd have to do some digging. You'd have to speak to the other jurors. You'd have to get specifics before you take a drastic action like that.
0: Stephen, I want to play more of what Clancy's defense attorney requested of the jury after the jury left the courtroom. Listen.
2: That there's one juror who refuses to listen to the law that you've given him or her on reasonable doubt. And I suggest respectfully that the soft instruction that you gave them saying at the sidebar, can you listen to the law as I instruct you, does not focus on the issue. And if we come back here in a half an hour with a mistrial because of a juror that has just spurned the instructions of this court, it's a shame. It's a real shame.
0: Stephen, the judge, as Gene was reporting, denied the defense's motion to dismiss the juror, stating he would not take sides between one juror and the other 11. I guess the question is, do you agree with the judge here? How do you see this playing out going forward?
3: The judge is in a very, very difficult position. Nobody wants a mistrial. Nobody wants to have this case tried again. The judge is doing whatever he can to allow them to continue with their deliberations. In fact, Massachusetts has a very interesting law that if the jurors come back a second time saying that they're deadlocked, the judge can only send them back if all of the jurors consent, if they agree. I think he's not ready to hold it out as for a mistrial. He really wants them to deliberate. As my colleague just said, there is a huge difference between refusing to follow the law and also and then just keeping strong with your convictions that you don't agree.
0: Yeah, it seems like a very subjective interpretation on some level, particularly to make in a moment where the tension is so high. Gene, we talked yesterday about the judge reading the Tui Rodriguez charge to the jury, kind of the last ditch effort to get a verdict. Many observers thought today would be either the jury comes back and has a verdict or it would be just a declared mistrial. Neither happened. Jurors sent back to deliberate. How many times can this happen?
4: Well, today was extraordinary, right? This was totally different. This had nothing to do with whether we're at an impasse or not. The foreperson, according to Mr. Reddington, sent out a note targeting, focused in on one particular juror, saying this juror will not follow the instruction on reasonable doubt. So that changes everything because now it becomes a separate issue, another issue. That one juror, and Mr. Reddington wouldn't say if it's male or female or who it is, but that one juror is now the focus of what Mr. Reddington says will be an inquiry by the judge tomorrow. So all eyes on that juror for seemingly saying he will follow the law or she will follow the law, or we'll have to see. But it's an extraordinary situation because it's gone beyond now a mistrial, right? That would be the next step, if the juror holds firm and does not cave to the others. But just the extraordinary step of singling one out to the judge.
0: Yeah, absolutely extraordinary. Barrett, last thing with the little time we have left. What is the one? It seems like it's 11 to 1. It seems like the defense believes the one is on the other side of where they would want them to be. Am I reading too much into this? There's so little information here. I don't want to draw conclusions that aren't there. But what's your read of things?
1: Yeah, my read is the same as yours. I mean, it's always like reading tea leaves, trying to interpret jurors' notes.

0: spending that was going more to fraudsters than it was to the American people. It takes a little bit of time to rebuild the foundation of America's middle class economy. If you think that inflation is a problem, if you think affordability is a problem, number one, we're doing everything that we can to bring down prices. But what do the Democrats say? They say that they want to undo taxes. They want to increase taxes on Social Security and tips.
1: Let's bring in former Republican U.S. Representative Adam Kinzinger. He also served as an Air National Guard pilot, retired U.S. Army Brigadier General Leela Gray. She's a Democrat running to flip Florida's 13th congressional district, currently represented by Republican Congresswoman Anna Paulina Luna. Congressman Kinzinger, I want to start with you and kind of a bigger picture look, given the Iran conflict that's underway. But there's been kind of a blow up over the course of the last couple of days in terms of the Secretary of the Army resigning. The Secretary of Army was a very close ally of the vice president's and is also very well-respected from both parties' perspective on Capitol Hill. I want you to listen to what Vance said.
0: Dan is obviously a very good friend of mine. I think he was a great Secretary of the Army. Pete is also a very good friend of mine, and I think he's an amazing Secretary of War. And, you know, fundamentally, where there are a lot of issues where I agree with Pete on. The issue where I'm in the most strident agreement with Pete is that we needed to have a culture shift at the Department of War. America has fought a lot of wars since I've been alive, 42 years, and we have won almost none of them until Donald J. Trump became the President of the United States.
1: What did you make of that response?
2: First off, I just want to wish the general good luck in her race because I think it's an important one. Look, I think the response was him not really having a clue what's going on and trying to have his cake and eat it too. Yes, I do think there were some areas and I've said this before as a Air Guard pilot, when I would go in for my drill week and sometimes I'd spend all weekend doing a computer-based training that was the eighth time we did the same subject. So some of that stuff kind of had to change, but that's not what Pete is doing. You know, doing more pull-ups is not the cultural shift that's needed in the Pentagon. What's needed is being able to recruit people that can do things like operate drones, that can do stuff like Space Force, and then changing the culture of the Pentagon to understand. We've started to feel this already in Iran. The wars that are going to be fought from here out are going to look a lot like what we're seeing in Ukraine and not like what we've seen in our wars in the past. And I don't think we're ready for that. And ironically or sadly, J.D. Vance himself is the one that is trying to distance the United States from Ukraine, when we could be Lur Vance himself is the one that is trying to distance the United States from Ukraine, when we could be learning a whole lot from them and should be. And Dan Driscoll actually started out seemingly a little more.
3: 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We apologize for the inconvenience. 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Please stand by. 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Please stand by. 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Please stand by. 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We apologize for the inconvenience. Your program will return in a few short moments. Please stand by. The station you're listening to is experiencing technical difficulties. We apologize for the inconvenience. 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Please stand by. 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We apologize for the inconvenience. Your program will return in a few short moments. Please stand by. The station you're listening to is experiencing technical difficulties. We apologize for the inconvenience. Your program will return in a few short moments. Please stand by.

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We apologize for the inconvenience. Your program will return in a few short moments. Please stand by. 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We apologize for the inconvenience. Your program will return in a few short moments. Please stand by. The station you're listening to is experiencing technical difficulties. We apologize for the inconvenience. Your program will return in a few short moments. Please stand by.

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1: So you think you guys will be able to snorkel and dive in these reefs when you're adults?
2: Not at this rate. Yeah, not at this rate, unless we change.
1: Any of these explosions, any of these munitions come close to this position?
3: Yes, we have. We've had some land 200-300 meters away.
1: There is a large Chinese Coast Guard ship directly in front of this Philippine Coast Guard vessel.
4: This animal is a symbol of this country.
5: It's an iconic species.
4: Is it in trouble?
5: It's very much in trouble.
6: More young men from his small farming village flee to the U.S. every week.
1: This is a maximum security wing in the Changi prison complex in Singapore.
7: This is how Ukraine is honoring one of its fallen warriors. He is truly regarded as a hero by many, many Ukrainians.
8: The people here are being largely ignored by the world. We've now witnessed for ourselves that children are working here, that they are involved with the production of cobalt. More mortar strikes very, very close. They want us to start moving.
9: You're a priest, you're a man of God. These children are accusing you of abusing them, and you have nothing to say for yourself?
8: Every day they tell her to go back, and every day she has to do this extraordinarily long loop to try and get in. This is the human cost of the fighting across the border. I've been informed by sources of threats against me. That's what happens here. When you look too closely at Russia's business dealings,
9: you get a sense of the degree of the Israeli bombardment.
8: We're CNN, journalists.
10: You need to go. You need to go.
8: Why?
10: Because you're in the fire field.
8: Sorry?
10: You need to go.
8: What?
10: No.
8: Why are we not allowed to come?
11: For the rescue team here, this really is a race against time. The village of Imi and Della was among the hardest hit by the earthquake.
12: These volunteers are simply elated that they can do something to help.
11: This is the face of Israeli settler violence in the occupied West Bank. They beat us and try to kill us. I can't sleep anymore. I'm too afraid.
12: Over the last 12 weeks, we have seen people taken to the streets in Paris and protest against these reforms.
13: Huge crowd have gathered here.
11: Up from zero. They say the Turkish families come first. Aren't we all one? This earthquake affected all of us. Aren't we all brothers and sisters?
14: Hello there and welcome to CNN World Sport. I'm Don Riddell in Atlanta. We will kick it off at the US Open in New York today, where some of the game's biggest stars have been involved in second round.

0: lots of events, okay?
1: Okay.
0: Okay.
1: Go on.
0: So, now that the tournament started, do you find you're getting quite serious and combative?
1: Oh, perhaps? Yeah, I wasn't serious before that. Next question.
2: Okay.
3: Let's bring in the tennis author and journalist Christopher Clary, who's been following Sabalenka closely this year. Chris, what do you make of these little press room skirmishes?
4: Hi, Don. You know, it's I got to tell you, I think this has been building up, honestly. I mean, I've been following Arena's press conferences this week in New York, and basically it's a case of, I think she's heard that question a couple different ways coming in about coming into the tournament and how she spent her time. And she has posted a lot on Instagram and things like that about her activities. Looks pretty glamorous. And you could tell the first time it was asked, it was pretty neutral. Second time it was a bit more like, you know, how has it affected you? She answered it, looked irritated. And this time I think she just snapped. And it's been building up as well over the season, hasn't it? Because she's somebody who, number one in the world, coming in on, you know, over 100 weeks at that spot in her career. It's under threat now. But she's had a tough stretch by her standards. She hasn't been to a final, Don, since March. And has cracked in some big matches, some tough losses. And I feel she's feeling a lot of pressure here to get back on track and get her game going. So I think it all is a cumulative effect. The guy who asked the question, Matt Futterman, former colleague of mine at the New York Times, covers tennis for The Athletic around the world, definitely knows the game. Not a guy who's not aware of what's going on. Maybe he would have rephrased that and not mentioned parties the way that he did. But the fact that Arena responded that way to me is more about Arena than about necessarily the question, you know, literally in that space and time.
3: Yeah, I mean, you would expect a player who's been as successful as she has, who's world number one, would perhaps have a thicker skin. I mean, there is no question that she's a brilliant hardcourt player. She's got the trophies to prove it. Sunshine double this year, four major titles. But she does seem to be her own worst enemy on the court sometimes. Why do you think she struggles mentally from time to time?
4: You know, that sort of thing, I think, goes way back, Don. It goes back to, you know, your early years in tennis, you know, how you create that platform mentally for yourself. And I think she's somebody who who's always been a perfectionist, has a really hard time handling errors. And tennis is a game where you're going to make errors. And I think

0: which could possibly happen in the third round. Young American teenager who's very talented and a good friend of Alex's. I got to guess that's going to be on Arthur Ashe Stadium.
1: Yeah, if they can sell the tickets for it, why wouldn't they do that? Chris, stay with us for just a moment. It's been an eventful 24 hours in the men's draw, right? Third seed, Felix Auger-Aliassime, stunned by Karen Khachanov. The Canadian made it to the semi-finals here last season. He would have been hoping for so much better, especially since his Russian opponent had lost the opening match in each of his three warm-up tournaments. Auger-Aliassime won the opening match, the opening set on a tiebreak, but he faded from there. His energy level dropped throughout. Credit to Khachanov, though. He's now reached the third round in all four slams in the same calendar year for the first time. Meanwhile, we got another look at the defending champion Carlos Alcaraz last night, the Spanish star playing in his first tournament in well over 4 months, hoping that his injured wrist has fully healed. Alcaraz dropped the first set against Jaime Faria, but he stormed back and took the second set to love. In fact, he won the next eight consecutive games. Faria was stunned. Alcaraz never looked back. The reigning Australian Open champion now on a 16-match winning streak in the slams. That's the longest of his career. But it sounds like his injury has been a wake-up call. And he revealed that next year, he's going to adjust his schedule.
2: In the future, I'm gonna take some breaks. Some long breaks, maybe not 4 months, but 1 month, 2 months, missing some tournaments because it's impossible to play them all. We are seeing a lot of players getting injured, a lot of players getting tired, and if they don't do anything about it, we're gonna see it even more in the future. So. But for me, you know, taking this break because an injury, it wasn't that good. But you know what I'm gonna say is I'm gonna take some breaks and I'm missing some tournaments in the future for sure.
1: Chris, Carlos Alcaraz expressing himself confidently there. His English has improved quite a bit since he was last in action. But what he's proposing is probably not what some of the ATP events want to hear. How big a deal is it that a player of his stature is talking like that?
0: Yeah, especially at age 23.

0: has obviously been through a lot the last 4 or 5 months. I think he sort of saw the possibility of a career not going the way he wanted it to. That's a pretty serious injury and a bad part of your body for a tennis player. And he had a lot of time to think. And I think he's the sort of player, from having watched him for a number of years now, he needs to be very fresh mentally and feel the enthusiasm and sort of joy for the game when he comes back out, and makes a difference in his results. So it makes a lot of sense. And the Masters 1000 is the next tier down from the Grand Slams, has now gone pretty much, except for a couple of those tournaments, to the 12-day events, which is almost like a Grand Slam. So the number of big tournaments that require a big investment in time has gone up during Alcaraz's career already. And I think he's trying to project how he wants to make his career last as long as possible. And honestly, Don, that would be a great thing for tennis. So if he misses one or two major events outside the Grand Slams, you know, I think that's probably a good price to pay if it keeps him around until he's in his mid-30s, like his role models have. And he's looked great here, Don, so far. He's played really, really well, considering the long layoff.
1: Yeah, I gather he's given golf a break for a bit as well, because he's realized that he needs to just focus on the tennis and be as efficient and as economically as possible. I'm glad you mentioned kind of how he's looking, because it has been a serious injury that he's dealing with. Do you think the door is kind of wide open for him with, you know, Sinner absent, Djokovic and Hoja Aliassime out already? Can the wrist hold up? Is this going to be a gimme for him?
0: You know, I don't think it's going to be a gimme just because of the context. I mean, you're looking at a situation where even, you know, somebody has some doubts of his own, I'm sure, coming in about how it's going to hold up. But it's been very reassuring on a couple of levels. I think you can see the enthusiasm and the excitement. I'm sure he's got nerves, you know, coming back from that kind of a layoff. But above all, I've just been able to see the gears he can still hit with the serve, with the forehand. He's been able to hit some, you know, big, big shots when he needed them. There's obviously concern with a right wrist injury, whether you'd be able to do that right away.

0: 2000s, the next tier down from the Grand Slams, has now gone pretty much, except for a couple of those tournaments, to the 12-day events, which is almost like a Grand Slam. So the number of big tournaments that require a big investment in time has gone up during Alcaraz's career already. And I think he's trying to project how he wants to make his career last as long as possible. And honestly, Don, that would be a great thing for tennis. So if he misses one or two major events outside the Grand Slams, I think that's probably a good price to pay if it keeps him around until he's in his mid-30s, like his role models have. And he's looked great here, Don, so far. He's played really, really well considering the long layoff.
1: Yeah, I gather he's given golf a break for a bit as well because he's realized that he needs to just focus on the tennis and be as efficient and as economically as possible. I'm glad you mentioned kind of how he's looking because it has been a serious injury that he's dealing with. Do you think the door is kind of wide open for him with, Sinner absent, Djokovic and Hoja Aliassime out already? Can the wrist hold up? Is this going to be a gimme for him?
0: I don't think it's going to be a gimme just because of the context. I mean, you're looking at a situation where even somebody has some doubts of his own, I'm sure, coming in about how it's going to hold up. But it's been very reassuring on a couple of levels. I think you can see the enthusiasm and the excitement. I'm sure he's got nerves, coming back from that's just kind of a layoff. But above all, I've just been able to see the gears he can still hit with the serve, with the forehand. He's been able to hit some, big, big shots when he needed them. There's obviously concern with a right wrist injury, whether you'd be able to do that right away. Seems to be having no problem with that. And I just feel like you can just sense he's got the whole game still very much in place. Last night, he was lobbing for winners, dropping, using the whole canvas. And it was great to see. Obviously, you don't know how he's going to handle somebody who goes tight with him and really pushes him. Maybe Ben Shelton. He's got an interesting round three match against Wu Yibing from China, who is a guy who has nowhere near Alcaraz's pedigree, but he's somebody who loves to hit the big shot, seems to like the big stage, has played well at the U.S. Open before in the past. So I think he's somebody who could push in some places that Carlos hasn't been pushed yet, but his bigger test probably will be there to come. And I thought it was a little bit crazy to name him the favorite, Don, coming in based on his lack of play. But with Sinner out, Djokovic obviously fading right away, Zverev not looking very good in his first match, barely winning, maybe they know what they're talking about. And I personally, if he plays the way he's playing the first two rounds, I think he's got a great shot of winning it.
1: Great analysis and insight. As always, Christopher Clary, thanks for joining us on the show. Hopefully, we'll see you again soon.
0: Thanks, Don.
1: All right, well, sport continues in just a moment with a big NBA story. It's all backroom drama stuff, and the Clippers have been well and truly clipped.

0: if he plays the way he's playing the first two rounds, I think he's got a great shot of winning it.
1: Great analysis and insight, as always, Christopher Clary. Thanks for joining us on the show. Hopefully we'll see you again soon.
0: Thanks, Don.
1: All right, well, sport continues in just a moment with a big NBA story. It's all backroom drama stuff, and the Clippers have been well and truly clipped.

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1: A new NBA season is still about 6 or 7 weeks away, but there has been no shortage of drama off the court this week, and it has been devastating for the LA Clippers. According to an independent investigation commissioned by the NBA, the Clippers dodged the salary cap rules to reward their star player Kawhi Leonard, and now they're going to have to pay a really heavy price. Here's Andy Scholz to explain how it all went down.
2: Well, Don, this is as harsh of a penalty that we have ever seen in the sports world. So the NBA says the Clippers used companies to get Kawhi extra money. They say they didn't break any rules. The investigation into the Clippers circumventing the salary cap to sign Kawhi, it was done by a private law firm, and it took a full year. And in the end, the NBA and Commissioner Adam Silver just dropping the hammer down on owner Steve Ballmer and the team. The Clippers have been stripped of 5 first-round picks, fined $30 million, and Ballmer and President of Business Operations Jillian Zucker both suspended for 1 year. The team's general manager, Lawrence Frank, meanwhile, he was suspended for 6 months. In a statement, the NBA said, quote, they found a pattern of misconduct and multiple significant rules violations by the Clippers organization, a prior offender of the salary cap circumvention rules. Now, back in 2015, the Clippers were fined for violating rules when pursuing center DeAndre Jordan. Now, the law firm that investigated the Clippers said they broke the rules by initiating off-court income opportunities between Kawhi and 4 companies, Aspiration Partners, Boingo Wireless, Daktronics, and Lockton Insurance, facilitating endorsement agreements between the companies and Kawhi, and inducing the companies to enter these agreements by offering them business from the team. Now, Kawhi's uncle, Dennis Robertson, was the one negotiating these deals on Kawhi's behalf, and he's been suspended from doing NBA business for 5 years. Now, this current investigation, it all started when Pablo Torre reported on his podcast that Kawhi had a $28 million endorsement deal with Clippers sponsor Aspiration. Aspiration was a climate tech company that went bankrupt last year, and co-founder Joseph Sandberg, he was sentenced to 14 years in federal prison after pleading guilty to defrauding investors. Now, Torre, in his reporting, found that Kawhi never actually did any apparent work for his endorsement deal, prompting the NBA to open an investigation. Now, Ballmer and the Clippers have denied these allegations the entire time, and they say they will be fighting the punishments through every avenue available. The team saying in a statement, saying in part, we vehemently reject the NBA's findings, which are the result of a heavily biased investigation seeking to justify a predetermined narrative rather than facts and evidence. Now, the NBA rulings are final, and the only outlet to fight them is going to be in court. So, Don, we'll see where this goes. In the meantime, Kawhi, he was traded from the Clippers to the Raptors. That deal was on hold while this whole investigation was ongoing in case Kawhi got suspended. So he was not suspended in the punishment. Kawhi only received a $700,000 fine. So that trade will likely now go through sometime in the near future.
1: What a story. Thanks, Andy. Speaking of money, we'll take you to East Lake next. Thanks to the Tour Championship, everyone's a winner. And I'm not just talking about the players.

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1: When it comes to the Tour Championship in Atlanta, everyone's a winner. The players in the field all get paid. Even finishing last is worth over $350,000. And of course, the champion, Scottie Scheffler, walked away $10 million richer on Sunday. But as we discovered when we were covering the tournament last week, thanks to the Eastlake Foundation, the whole community benefits as well.
2: Eastlake has sustained regardless of what has happened around it. And we're resilient.
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1: When it comes to the Tour Championship in Atlanta, everyone's a winner. 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Even finishing last is worth over $350,000. And of course, the champion Scottie Scheffler walked away $10 million richer on Sunday. But as we discovered when we were covering the tournament last week, thanks to the Eastlake Foundation, the whole community benefits as well.
2: Eastlake has sustained regardless of what has happened around it. And we're resilient.
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2: We want to make sure for generations to come that families who are in need, not looking for handouts, but looking for opportunities, have an even playing field for them to be able to choose what is desirable for their families to thrive.
4: 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I did not want the world to get them. I wanted them to achieve the world.
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2: The Tour Championship has been a partner of ours for years.
3: Everything from mixed income housing to a quality rated school, early learning, wellness programs, and economic vitality. We couldn't do this work without Tour Championship.
2: They've been a community partner and now are family to us.
3: The future of Eastlake is bright. You know, the sun rises in Eastlake.
4: I am in a place now that I never dreamed to be, me and the kids.
2: Sharing in my grandmother's words of what we thought at some point was hell, it began a paradise. So I'm proud to see where we are today.
1: That is so good to see. All right, Shaquille O'Neal is one of basketball's biggest stars in every sense of the word. Next on World Sports, Shaq is going to be telling us why dunking a basketball is now a very lucrative business.

0: If there's one thing guaranteed to get basketball fans excited, it's a good dunk. And some players have turned dunking into an art form. Shaquille O'Neal used to love them too. How could he not? He's over 7 feet tall. And he's created the world's first professional slam dunk league. As Andy Scholes discovered, if you can fly at the hoop and make it look spectacular, there is serious money to be made.
1: Dunkers deliver time and time again.
2: Forget the three-pointer, forget the fadeaway. Nothing brings a crowd to their feet quite like an amazing dunk. And Shaquille O'Neal, he knows that better than anyone. And that's why he's doing something that's never been done before. He's bringing the best dunkers in the world here to Atlanta to crown the most creative high flyer the game has ever seen.
3: I wanted to bring all the best dunkers, give them their own professional platform. You know, everybody has their internet platform. I wanted to bring these guys because, listen, our professional guys are not stepping up for the fans. I wanted to do

0: If there's one thing guaranteed to get basketball fans excited, it's a good dunk. And some players have turned dunking into an art form. Shaquille O'Neal used to love them too. How could he not? He's over 7 feet tall. And he's created the world's first professional slam dunk league. As Andy Scholes discovered, if you can fly at the hoop and make it look spectacular, there is serious money to be made.
1: Dunkers deliver time and time again.
2: Forget the three-pointer, forget the fadeaway. Nothing brings a crowd to their feet quite like an amazing dunk. And Shaquille O'Neal, he knows that better than anyone. And that's why he's doing something that's never been done before. He's bringing the best dunkers in the world here to Atlanta to crown the most creative high flyer the game has ever seen.
3: I wanted to bring all the best dunkers, give them their own professional platform. You know, everybody has their internet platform. I wanted to bring these guys because, listen, our professional guys are not stepping up for the fans. I wanted to do something great for the fans.
1: Oh, he delivered. Unbelievable.
4: I haven't watched a basketball game that had me sitting there with, like, that much suspense. Like, it was incredible. I think Shaq's doing a great thing, giving these guys a platform. Like, that's a special talent that not many people in the world possess.
2: And the dunks in the final were unbelievable. We saw guys jump over motorcycles, jump over cars. We had a dunker even do the high jump. And in the end, it was 21-year-old high flyer Cam Hazard from Texas that was named the first ever Dunk Man World Champion, bringing home a cool $500,000 prize.
5: Man, it's crazy. This is my first dunk contest, and I just came out on top. So a lot of people aren't going to believe that, but I just started posting it 2 years ago. Never thought it would go anywhere, and now I'm on top. So I would have never expected that.
3: Cam Hazard, I've never seen an athlete like that. Incredible guy. What I liked about it is he made 95% of his first attempt.
2: When did you figure out that you could dunk like this?
5: Yeah, so I always wanted to go D1 like any other high school kid. I tore my hamstrings, put me on a different path, and then I hit a growth spurt, got my bounce up, and all of a sudden I just loved the art of dunking and just kept going for it.
2: What's the future for this competition?
3: Well, we're talking about having season 2. We're talking about doing these events all over the country.
0: $500,000, first competition. That's fantastic. That's it for this edition of World Sport. Thanks for your company. Stay with us here on CNN, and hopefully I'll see you again soon. Bye for now.

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1: Hello and welcome to our viewers joining us from all around the world. I'm Jim Sciutto in New York, and you're watching The Brief.

0: Just ahead this hour, it is not a war. The U.S. Vice President J.D. Vance declines to call the continuing conflict with Iran a war and says he doesn't know when it will end. Plus, a narrow escape for the EU delegation in Kyiv. I'll speak with the EU ambassador to Ukraine about that experience as Russian missiles rain down. And remembering an icon, feminist activist and journalist Gloria Steinem has died at the age of 92. Well, Vice President J.D. Vance, while listing the administration's wins earlier today in the White House briefing room, claimed the current conflict with Iran is not a war. He told reporters he cannot say when it would end and that that would be up to Tehran.
1: When you ask, when will this end, you're asking me a question like, when will the Iranians stop shooting at ships? I think the reality is, I don't know the answer to that question. You would have to ask the Iranians. When will the Iranians shooting at ships stop?

0: off Iranian drones and missiles during those escort operations. Kristen Holmes joins me now at the White House. And Kristen, in the simplest terms, there are a whole host of U.S. forces deployed to the Middle East. There are many days recently where each side is firing at each other with effect, sometimes deadly strikes. So when the vice president says this is not a war, is that transparently designed to avoid congressional oversight under the War Powers Act?
1: I would note that that was originally part of their thinking when they continued to say that this wasn't a war, when they said that they were done with the military incursion, that they had moved on to a separate phase. But I would also argue that part of this is messaging to the American people, particularly given how many Americans oppose this war. And part of what we had been told about this shift from military operations and into an economic strategy is that, one, they do believe that the military operations were not working, but two, there is a bit of a disconnect when you are just focusing on the economics in which you can keep this war at an arm's length, particularly going into these midterm elections. So there is a little bit of messaging there, too. The United States administration, or the Trump administration in particular, trying to distance themselves from this being a war ahead of these critical midterms. And that's what you saw J.D. Vance doing. Now, in addition to not saying when he could see this ending and any giving any kind of timeline, there were a number of other questions that he couldn't answer, one being the cost of gas. Talking about whether or not it would hit $3 before Labor Day, which was something that Scott Bessent had floated, saying he didn't know when it would go back to $3. There were a number of questions that he really tried to kind of kick the can down the road on, a lot of them around the Iran war, which again is very unpopular, as well as affordability and the cost of living, something else that people have been very critical of this administration over.
0: No question, and a continuing temptation, one would say, to blame the current inflation on the prior administration. Kristen Holmes, thanks so much. I will speak with the former head of the Iran branch of Israeli intelligence, Danny Citrinowitz, later in this program for Israel's view of the war. Turning now to Ukraine and new developments just over the last several hours. The Ukrainian president says U.S. negotiators are due to visit both Kyiv and Moscow in the coming days. He says it is crucial that the U.S. remains actively involved in any talks intended to end the 4.5-year Russian invasion. These startling images illustrate the severity of Russian attacks this week on Kyiv. The city's mayor says 9 people were injured earlier today. The EU's ambassador to Ukraine says that her delegation, while visiting Kyiv, experienced an extremely close call yesterday. Katerina Matanova posted on X that a jet-powered Russian drone exploded very close to where the group was meeting. And Ambassador Matanova joins me now from the Ukrainian capital. Ambassador, first of all, we're glad you're safe. Thanks so much for joining.
2: Thank you very much. Thanks for the invitation. Good evening.
0: First, let me ask you this. Given how close this drone came to where you were meeting, this delegation, do you believe this might have been a deliberate attempt on your life?
2: Well, just to clarify, we call EU delegation the European Union Embassy in Kyiv. So this is actually our permanent place. And indeed, there was a jet-powered drone that flew by and exploded about 300 meters on the street

0: There are more deliveries happening, and unfortunately, in terms of the PAC-3 interceptors, there is a worldwide shortage of them, and that's these Patriot interceptors are the only effective way of stopping ballistic missiles. There is a lot of deliveries of different type of air defense that help with cruise missiles, that help with some type of drones, and Ukrainians have their own capacity to develop the drone interceptors, etc. But indeed, there is shortage, but the EU is, first of all, delivering financial aid, and second of all, helping U.S. defense industry because we are enabling Ukrainians to purchase these from the U.S. But there is a problem with a worldwide shortage, notably also because of the war with Iran that you just discussed in the previous segment.
1: As you know, U.S. negotiators Steve Witkoff and Jared Kushner, the president's son-in-law, are planning, it seems, to go to Ukraine finally after a long time, many visits to Moscow. Does the EU have confidence in Witkoff and Kushner as negotiators on Ukraine's behalf?
0: Well, we will see what will happen. Maybe the first trip to Kyiv, after, as you mentioned, many trips to Moscow, will change the optic and will give a broader perspective, and hopefully we will have a breakthrough. Hope is what we have.
1: Yeah. Before we go, President Trump today has demanded that Europe pay back the U.S. for all U.S. military support to Ukraine over the last several years. We should note the president uses exaggerated figures in terms of the dollar amounts there. But do you consider that? Does the EU consider that a serious demand and one that the EU will consider? We should remind our viewers this was money appropriated by the U.S. Congress.
0: Well, let me tell you what we have been doing. It's the second year in a row that we are exclusively financing by the EU and its member states and some like-minded smaller contributions from other countries, the entirety of the Western support to the Ukrainian budget. And through the Pearl Initiative via NATO, we are in fact paying for the military equipment that is produced in the U.S. that gives jobs to U.S. workers in the defense industry. And we have been doing this for the second year in a row without U.S. financial contribution. And I think that's important to remember.
1: Well, Ambassador Modernova, again, we're glad you and your delegation is safe. Thanks so much for joining the program. Well, back here in the U.S., still no verdict in the Lindsey Clancy murder trials. The jury was sent home just a short while ago after a sixth day of deliberations. There were, though, many surprising twists. The judge told the jury to follow his instructions and even read out the definition of reasonable doubt. He had an animated conversation with the defense attorney about one juror in particular. Clancy is the Massachusetts mother accused of killing her three children in 2023. The jury is now tasked with deciding if she is criminally responsible for their deaths. CNN's Kara Scannell joins us to break down what happened. And Kara, there'd already been a lot of concern that this was headed towards a hung jury and a mistrial, given how long they've been deliberating. But did today give you and others a clue as to

0: other, but now it seems like this is coming down to one juror. We do not know where that weight lies, though. Clancy's lawyer being quite confident that he thinks it's in his favor. He asked the judge to remove that one juror from the trial. The judge is not doing that, and the prosecutor saying, we don't know which side this one juror is on. We should just let this process play out. And Jim, we have seen this before in cases. The Sean Diddy Combs case, there was a juror that the jury sent a note saying there was one juror who wasn't following the law, and then the next day a verdict was returned. So really still remains unclear how this is going to end, but the jury will be back tomorrow morning to continue their deliberations.
1: We know you'll be watching, Karis Cannell. Thanks so much. Still ahead, new criticism of the U.S.-Venezuela oil deal. Venezuelan opposition leader Maria Corina Machado says any agreement struck with the current U.S.-backed Venezuelan regime is illegitimate. Details just after the break.

0: Welcome back in today's business breakout. A second straight day of gains on Wall Street. All the major averages rallied more than 1% as chances of a Federal Reserve interest rate hike this month decrease. Fed Governor Christopher Waller said today he is leaning towards holding rates steady because he believes inflation is easing. He said he wants to, quote, give disinflation a chance. Waller's comments helped trigger a further drop in U.S. Treasury yields. That said, the recent global bond sell-off is causing pain in the housing market. The average 30-year fixed-rate mortgage in the U.S. has now risen to its highest level in more than a year. Venezuelan opposition leader Maria Corina Machado is criticizing the newly secured oil deal between Washington and the U.S.-backed Venezuelan government in a video statement posted on social media. Machado says the U.S. has a role to play in developing Venezuelan oil, but she says only a democratically elected Venezuelan government has the legitimacy to strike such a deal. She did not criticize the Trump administration directly, but she says the Venezuelan people have the right to question this new venture.
1: The wealth of our land does not belong to an illegitimate regime. It belongs to the Venezuelan people. Of course, the United States is the key partner Venezuela needs to fully realize its strategic value. That's what the majority of the Venezuelans believe. It's reflected in the values shared by our two countries, and it's something I've championed throughout my life. The enemies of the United States in Venezuela are currently in Miraflores. But precisely for that reason, because the partnership between Venezuela and the United States is of strategic importance to both nations, we all need things to be done right.
0: U.S. Vice President J.D. Vance, however, delivered a strong defense of the deal today. Unlike Machado, he calls the deal a win for Venezuelan citizens as well as Americans.
2: The way that that's going to work is that private companies, American companies, can go in there, generate a lot of oil revenue. Obviously, that's going to mean world oil markets get only more supply. That will lower costs for Americans. That means a lot of revenue is going to go to the people of Venezuela. But also, thanks to the deal struck by Marco and Pete Hegseth and others in the administration, it actually sets us up to where the American people will directly receive some of the royalties as well. So it's good for Venezuelans, it's good for anybody who's buying gas, and it's good for the American taxpayer as well.
0: American taxpayer benefiting from Venezuelan oil. Well, oil experts say any benefits from the deal are still years away. Vance claimed today he cannot promise when U.S. gas prices would fall back to $3 a gallon. However, Jason Marzak joins us. He's director of the Adrian Arsht Latin American Center at the Atlanta Council. Thanks so much for joining. So did you read Machado's reaction to this as a careful rejection of the deal?
3: I think Machado is using this deal to reinforce the importance of the democratic transition, right? There's three phases of the plan that the U.S. has put forward, stabilization, reconstruction, democratic transition. And what she's putting forward is the fact that while this deal is being made, while the U.S. now has significant direct interests in 17 oil fields in Venezuela, $65 billion in proven reserves, that this fundamental democratic transition is key to the future.

0: Is there a practical obstacle here, though, in that companies, even a company like Chevron that has pledged $7 billion, that they're not actually going to make these investments, ones that you would make over many years, unless they know that the deal is going to last beyond Trump, beyond Delcy Rodriguez?
1: Jim, I mean, legal certainty is critical and durability, right? And I think with this particular deal, given the fact that the deal that was announced by President Trump last week, given the fact that the U.S. is directly involved in the deal, I think the hope from the U.S. is that it'll incentivize other companies to get involved, not only in these 17 oil fields, but in making additional deals as well. Political transition requires a strong democracy. It recovers governance. Companies look for governance. So in addition to an election, which is absolutely fundamental, what's also key is having the governance frameworks, having independent courts, independent judiciary to be able to resolve legal disputes, independent National Electoral Council, have the ability for Venezuelans to be able to watch any news channel, including CNN, that they want to be able to watch. So the executives traveling down have that type of freedom, and the Venezuelan people have that type of freedom. This is all fundamental to Venezuela's future, and elections are key. My aspiration is that we will hopefully see elections in the near term.
0: But let me ask you this. There's an enormous amount of money involved here, enormous amount of oil and enormous amount of money. So the financial incentives for Trump and for Delcy Rodriguez and her regime is to move forward without elections, because they don't want to delay this anymore. And by the way, Delcy Rodriguez might calculate she wouldn't be around anymore if there were free and fair elections held. I mean, the incentives, the financial incentives, and again, they're enormous, pressure both those parties not to go the Democratic pathway.
1: Yeah. I mean, at the same time, though, what you see is the U.S. is pushing for talks between the opposition, Dinora Figueroa, who's elected the president of the National Assembly back in 2015. She's leading those talks on behalf of the opposition. This could be important that people like Maria Corina Machado are involved in those discussions. There was a first round that was had last month, another round expected later this month, and that those talks, which are being pushed by the U.S., this is Delcy Rodriguez does not want to come to those talks on her own. They're being led by Jorge Rodriguez, president of the National Assembly there, that those talks actually produce meaningful results, concrete actions, and that those actions are actually monitored for implementation, because we've seen past rounds of talks in Venezuela and things were agreed to and nothing actually ever happened. And so implementation, verifiable implementation, is critical so that we can achieve the democratic transition that's fundamental in Venezuela. And also at the same time, give investors the certainty that their investments will be overseen by a democratic governance framework.
0: Before we go, Maduro, who of course is sitting in a Manhattan jail, you know, not far from where I'm sitting now, is claiming sovereign immunity and saying, therefore, the U.S. cannot prosecute him. Is the outcome of this trial here a

0: In Buenos Aires, and this is CNN.
1: Welcome back to The Brief. I'm Jim Sciutto, and here are the international headlines we're watching today. U.S. Vice President J.D. Vance says he would not call the conflict with Iran a war, but admits he doesn't know when it will end. He claims the U.S. is the only country capable of ensuring control of the Strait of Hormuz. He declines to say whether the Trump administration is considering arming Iranian dissidents. The Trump administration has asked the Supreme Court to give the U.S. Postal Service the power to withhold delivery of mail-in ballots. This follows a long battle over President Trump's executive order from March, giving federal agencies a significant role in elections typically run by states. The midterms are just 2 months away. More than 1,200 people are now confirmed dead in Nepal, more than a week from those devastating floods. More than 5,000 people remain missing. Among them, hundreds of workers at various hydropower projects, some believe trapped in tunnels. Hanako Montgomery has more on the continuing rescue and recovery efforts.
2: More than a week on from the deadly flash floods, Nepal is still counting the number of those who died and searching for thousands who remain missing. Authorities are desperately searching for survivors, particularly in hydropower tunnels where hundreds remain unaccounted for. But it's unclear how many are still alive. The rescue and recovery effort is being hampered by bad weather, destroyed roads and bridges, but also because the tunnels are filled with thick, heavy mud from the floods. Prime Minister Birendra Shah says some of these operations can't safely continue until that mud has fully dried. And one military officer has warned that that task could take months. That gives you a sense of the scale of what lies ahead. And now there's another growing concern that disasters of this magnitude could become more frequent due to climate change. Here's what the Prime Minister had to say about this issue in Parliament.
3: This is a serious signal that alongside climate change, the risks we must bear in the Himalayan region are increasing. We must be aware of this, and the time has also come for us to present forcefully before the international community the disasters we are suffering because of climate change.
2: And new images continue to reveal the scale of the devastation. Drone footage shows the trail of destruction left by the floods, and residents are digging mud out of their homes in some places, even as their entire village remains buried. And with bridges washed away, rescue workers are building makeshift zip lines to reconnect communities cut off by the floods. Thousands of families are also now mourning their lost loved ones. You can see here men shaving their heads as part of Hindu cremation rituals. And for families who still haven't recovered a body, straw effigies are being burned. A symbolic farewell to loved ones they may never be able to bury. Hanako Montgomery, CNN, Kathmandu, Nepal.

0: is this economic strangulation strategy, keeping up the blockade to eventually force Iran into something. I just wonder, is there evidence that Iran is going to collapse or at least relent under that economic pressure?
1: Well, actually, no. And I think there is a big problem with this strategy. First, we have to remember that economical pressure, it's a mean and not an end. The question is what the administration is trying to achieve. But if they think in Washington, in the White House, that the Iranian will capitulate or eventually will have some sort of regime being toppled, then I think they got it all wrong. Yes, I think we all need to admit, and we're seeing the picture, the situation, the economical situation in Iran is tremendously bad. The blockade is working. But having said that, it won't lead to Iranian capitulation. I think it will lead to Iranian escalation as we look. So this is not a viable strategy to counter Iran these days.
0: Mm-hmm. You and I have talked about this multiple times since the start of this war, and you've made quite clear that at least from Israel's perspective, the war will not be won unless Iran's nuclear program is definitively ended. It isn't. And there's some new reporting that there's been increased activity around the Pickaxe Mountain facility there. If President Trump abandons that goal, does Israel take over? Is it going to live with an existing Iranian nuclear program?
1: You're touching a very important point because, you know, the whole world, especially in the U.S., they're focusing on the Hormuz Straits that were open before the war started, and are neglecting the real purpose of this war, except the toppling the regime that it failed. Of course, everything that connected to depriving the Iranian nuclear capabilities. So definitely, if we'll stay as it is, Israel have to think what to do, because at the end of the day, Israel cannot live with a nuclear threat. And by the way, I think this war actually put Iran even closer to a bomb, because we killed Ali Khamenei, what was the blocker in front of the Iran system to cross the threshold. And even more than that, we have an extreme regime controlled by the IRGC that have the capacity to return back to enrichment and reach a bomb. So I think the situation is highly complex. And if the U.S. will decide to end now, it will be more complex. We won't, because there's not going to be any solution to the nuclear side. I don't know what Israel will decide to do, but it will be very hard for Israel to continue while the threat is actually building and not reducing.
0: President Trump has again talked about the Iranian people rising up to take down their government. I've been in touch with many in Iran who paid an enormous price already for the awful crackdown in January. Does Israel believe that's a possibility? Do you? Does even the president believe that's a possibility? Is there any evidence of that?
1: Well, Prime Minister Netanyahu speaking about the need to topple the regime. But I think that you cannot build a strategy on some sort of wishful thinking. And nobody can build on that. Nobody knows what the Iranian people will do. And by the way, I'm not sure that this war actually expedited the process. Because at the end of the day, the regime, the IRGC took over. They have no intention to leave anytime soon. If people will go to the street today, they will be butchered like the people were butchered on 8th and 9th of January. So I don't think, despite the economical situation, that we'll see revolution anytime soon. And even worse than that, what we have right now is a regime that is now no intention to capitulate. So yes, we can speak about the need to topple the regime, but in the end of the day, while you're pressuring them more, they will respond kinetically what is happening right now. So I don't think it's a viable solution to hope that the sanctions will topple this regime. I think it's a more or less a hopeless cause that won't lead us to the strategy that we want to implement in the future. So I really think we need to return back to the drawing board, think about realistic solutions to the Iranian problem, because relying on unrealistic solutions, like hoping that the regime or the people go to the streets and topple this regime, this is really, it's not going to help countering Iran in the future.
0: Danny Cichernowicz, always welcome on the program. Thank you.
1: Thank you very much, Jim.
0: Well, from the flags you see planted, at first you may think it's Israeli territory. It is not. This is southern Lebanon. CNN embeds with the Lebanese army for a rare glimpse into that area occupied by Israeli forces.

0: Individual homes to entire villages and towns all reduced to rubble and ruin in southern Lebanon. A CNN team embedded with the Lebanese army obtained rare access to the Israeli-occupied part of southern Lebanon. Under a U.S. framework agreement, a ceasefire has been in effect since June, but Lebanese officials say the near-daily strikes continue. Our Jeremy Diamond shows us what he saw on the ground.
1: From this coastal road to the rubble-strewn countryside, you'd be forgiven for thinking this is Israeli territory, but it's not. This is a rare first-hand look at occupied Lebanon.
2: We just passed an Israeli military checkpoint. We're in a convoy of vehicles, dozens of families reaching their homes inside the Israeli zone of control, three Christian villages where many people are still living, the only way in or out of this area for these families.
1: Israel invaded this area nearly 6 months ago after Hezbollah, the Iranian-backed militant group that is based here, fired rockets at Israel for the first time since 2024, retaliating for Israeli strikes on Iran.
2: We're really close to the Israeli border now, and this is all we're seeing. Piles of rubble, one home after the other, completely destroyed.
1: A ceasefire is technically in effect here, yet Israel carries out near daily strikes. Most of this rubble was caused by bulldozers and controlled demolitions, part of Israel's plan to raze every town and village in this area, with only a few exceptions. A trio of Christian villages have been spared the fate of their Shia Muslim neighbors.
2: The contrast really is quite striking. We're now inside one of those Christian villages, and as you can see, there is life here.
1: But below the surface, life is far from normal. The residents here are surrounded by the ruins of neighboring villages.

0: Individual homes to entire villages and towns, all reduced to rubble and ruin in southern Lebanon. A CNN team embedded with the Lebanese army obtained rare access to the Israeli-occupied part of southern Lebanon. Under a U.S. framework agreement, a ceasefire has been in effect since June, but Lebanese officials say the near-daily strikes continue. Our Jeremy Diamond shows us what he saw on the ground.
1: From this coastal road to the rubble-strewn countryside, you'd be forgiven for thinking this is Israeli territory, but it's not. This is a rare first-hand look at occupied Lebanon.
2: We just passed an Israeli military checkpoint. We're in a convoy of vehicles, dozens of families reaching their homes inside the Israeli zone of control, three Christian villages where many people are still living, the only way in or out of this area for these families.
1: Israel invaded this area nearly 6 months ago after Hezbollah, the Iranian-backed militant group that is based here, fired rockets at Israel for the first time since 2024, retaliating for Israeli strikes on Iran.
2: We're really close to the Israeli border now, and this is all we're seeing. Piles of rubble, one home after the other, completely destroyed.
1: A ceasefire is technically in effect here, yet Israel carries out near daily strikes. Most of this rubble was caused by bulldozers and controlled demolitions, part of Israel's plan to raze every town and village in this area, with only a few exceptions. A trio of Christian villages have been spared the fate of their Shia Muslim neighbors.
2: The contrast really is quite striking. We're now inside one of those Christian villages, and as you can see, there is life here.
1: But below the surface, life is far from normal. The residents here are surrounded by the ruins of neighboring villages.
2: So where is Bint Ishbael?
1: Even two-year-old Joe recognizes the sounds of jets overhead. Like many in this Christian village, Yorgos blames Hezbollah, which embedded in the surrounding Shia villages, for bringing war to his doorstep.
3: We're living in peace, nothing happening here. Why we did all of this? And you can see the results.
2: Do you feel like they deserve this? Do you feel
3: nobody deserves like this. Nobody. We need our government to be here and to take responsibilities.
1: The Lebanese government says it's now trying to do just that, deploying the army to reclaim sovereignty over southern Lebanon, both Israel and Hezbollah. A task it's trying to accomplish without coming into conflict with either one.
4: We need the world to see that we are working in a very dangerous situation and a very harsh situation.
1: That danger comes into focus as soon as this soldier begins telling the story of the Israeli strike that killed his comrade.
2: When you were first deployed to the south, and that was some kind of Israeli strike close by. This is at least the fourth Israeli artillery strike that we have heard in this area since we've been here, and we've only been here for about 20 minutes.
5: It's continuous in all the area of operation. As I told you, since the 27th of June framework agreement, we had till now more than 5,000 attacks. This is the sixth.

0: war to his doorstep.
1: We're living in peace, nothing happening here. Why we did all of this? And you can see the results.
2: Do you feel like they deserve this? Do you feel
1: nobody deserves like this. Nobody. We need our government to be here and to take responsibilities.
0: The Lebanese government says it's now trying to do just that, deploying the army to reclaim sovereignty over southern Lebanon, both Israel and Hezbollah. A task it's trying to accomplish without coming into conflict with either one.
3: We need to see that we are working in a very dangerous situation and a very harsh situation.
0: That danger comes into focus as soon as this soldier begins telling the story of the Israeli strike that killed his comrade.
2: When you were first deployed to the south, and that was some kind of Israeli strike close by. This is at least the fourth Israeli artillery strike that we have heard in this area since we've been here, and we've only been here for about 20 minutes.
4: It's continuous in all the area of operation. As I told you, since the 27th of June framework agreement, we had till now more than 5,000 attacks. This is the ceasefire from their side.
0: The Lebanese army says 34 of its soldiers have been killed so far this year. Some died in Israeli strikes. Others were killed by unexploded ordnance. As part of the ceasefire agreement with Israel, Lebanon is working to clear the south of weapons held by non-state actors like Hezbollah. This fiber optic drone is just one example.
5: We are finding munitions deployed by the Israeli enemy forces, and we are finding munitions dropped by armed groups from Lebanon.
0: The scale of the challenge comes into view as we drive through the south, a bastion of Hezbollah support where the group's flags and martyrs posters line the roads before arriving in the town of Zawtar al-Gharbiya. This is a pilot zone under the U.S.-backed framework agreement between Lebanon and Israel. Soldiers now patrol the town, man checkpoints at its entrances, and monitor military activity from observation posts like this one.
2: This is really quite striking. You have a Lebanese army observation post right here, and just a few hundred meters away on the opposite hilltop, an Israeli military position.
0: The pilot zone means some families have been able to return to their homes, or whatever is left of them.
6: That's from Israel, America.
0: And peace is impossible to imagine.
6: قتلنا اولاد بلدنا قتل احبابنا قتل اصحابنا دمرنا بيوتنا كيف عم بيفكر يوم من الايام بده يعمل معنا سلام فلينا تركنا البلد كنت بتمنى ان اجي بهالفتره هاي اجي ولو 10 دقائق ربع ساعه اوصل على البيت بس شم ريحه الارض لان هاي ارضي هي بتعشقني هي الارض بتحبني وانا بحبها ما بتركها وهي ما بتقبل اني اتركها انا
0: درويش barely flinches at the sound of a nearby airstrike.
4: The final objective is clear. It's the Lebanese state authority inside the pilot zone.

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1: درويش barely flinches at the sound of a nearby airstrike.
0: نحن هون قاعدين فيها وصامدين فيها.
1: It is here, amid displays of defiance, that Lebanon is probing one potential path forward.
2: The final objective is clear. It's the Lebanese state authority inside the pilot zone, strictly.
3: But why is the Lebanese army not going and kicking in doors and confiscating weapons?
2: Doing things in violence against our own people, it will be also with other sequences.
3: Lebanon is a country with a history of civil war. Is that one of the reasons why, you know, the Lebanese army is not being aggressive against Hezbollah?
2: I'm saying that we will do this slowly. We will do this in a reasonable way. Who will fight the children of his country? But in the same time, we are not going to accept something illegal.
1: Jeremy Diamond, CNN, Southern Lebanon.
4: Still to come, she was a force of nature, the woman who broke barriers and blazed so many trails, leaving an indelible mark on the world, has now passed away. The legacy of Gloria Steinem just ahead.

This just in, U.S. President Donald Trump announcing a change to his administration, writing on Truth Social that Adam Tell, the current Assistant Secretary of the Army for Civil Works, will become the acting Army Secretary. He will replace Secretary Dan Driscoll, close friend of the Vice President, who submitted his resignation recently following tensions between him and Pentagon Chief Pete Hegseth. We'll continue to cover that story and the ramifications. Finally tonight, tributes pouring in for the American civil rights activist, journalist, and feminist icon Gloria Steinem, who has died at the age of 92. Steinem became the defining voice of the women's rights movement in the early 1960s when she began advocating for gender equality in the workplace, reproductive rights, and other progressive causes for women. She was on

0: College. Steinem burst onto the national scene in 1963 with an expose of the working conditions of Playboy bunnies. She applied for and got a job as a bunny at the New York Playboy Club to get the inside scoop. She revealed the long hours and stingy salaries of women who worked in the clubs where rich men spent their leisure time.
1: Equal pay for equal work. No one got around.
0: Steinem became a tireless advocate of what came to be called the women's liberation movement. She was an eloquent and sometimes poignant champion of women's issues, including equal rights and abortion.
2: I can assure you, as a woman who has had one, that abortion is not a pleasurable experience. It is only a last resort. And if the anti-abortion forces were not also anti-contraception and anti-sex education in the schools, we would have millions fewer abortions.
3: You were the one who coined the phrase reproductive freedom. Now, how did that happen?
4: It was reproductive rights, reproductive freedom, but clearly the ability to control, to make decisions over our own physical selves is fundamental to democracy. But because democracy did not in the beginning include female human beings, we didn't necessarily include reproductive freedom.
0: Her refusal to shy away from hot button issues provoked a backlash.
5: I teach my children to hate just like me. Car cheats, horse thieves, baby killers, and sodomites.
0: In 1971, Steinem launched Ms. Magazine, the first national women's magazine run by women. The preview issue sold out, and within 5 years, its circulation reached 500,000. She hobnobbed with the rich and famous and received the red carpet treatment as a celebrity in her own right. In September 2000, Steinem married David Bale, father of actor Christian Bale. They were together for less than 4 years. Bale died of brain lymphoma at age 62. Steinem, though, remained active as a mentor and educator. A 2011 HBO documentary, Gloria, in her own words, introduced Steinem to a new generation of women. And in 2013, President Barack Obama awarded her the nation's highest civilian honor, the Presidential Medal of Freedom.
6: Her one piece of advice to young girls is, I love this, do not listen to my advice. Listen to the voice inside you and follow that.
0: Steinem's reaction, quote, I'd be crazy if I didn't understand

0: 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This is CNN.
1: On Front Next, split on Iran. Trump undercutting Vance, who says he wouldn't call it a war. The vice president also defending Hegseth's decision to purge senior military leaders in the United States. Plus, quote, grave national security risks. That is the warning tonight from an ICE whistleblower who says the agency is failing to properly vet new recruits. His lawyer telling Out Front he's now being threatened with criminal charges. And a Republican bucks Trump, the mayor of a Republican. Well, he's our guest. Let's go Out Front. And good evening. I'm Erin Burnett. And Out Front tonight, the breaking news, a new warning from Iran threatening a multi-layered and asymmetrical response to the United States. The country's vice president warning, and I quote the Post, Americans should start thinking about stockpiling gasoline ahead for the U.S. economy. It comes as America's president and vice president aren't even on the same page over the

0: play Iran's capabilities to cause havoc in the United States with cyber attacks. Listen to this.
1: If you look at the Iranian ability to disrupt the normal lives of Americans, I think it's quite limited. It's not zero, but it's quite limited.
0: Now, of course, the question was about cyber attacks, but the downplaying of the impact on Americans is obviously significant. I mean, the war with Iran is driving up gas prices. They now average more than $4 a gallon. Before the war, it was just below $3. The average price of diesel hitting a new record today. Borrowing costs have spiked, some of the highest level in years because of a sell-off in the bond market. I mean, just look at the 10-year treasury from the day one of the war until now. It's not a slope anybody wants to be looking at. Mortgage rates hitting a new high, closing in on 7% this year. That is disruptive. And it is important to remember what lies days ahead here. I mean, the midterms. Trump was asked if this is a problem before the crucial vote that'll determine who controls Congress.
2: There's a communications problem, though, isn't there, in terms of going into the midterms and making sure that the American voters understand the objective.
3: We have to explain to the American people. You know, it's interesting. When people say, are you glad you did it? I said, absolutely, because I stopped them from having a nuclear weapon.
0: Yes. Remember, Trump claims that the United States did that back in 2025 during Operation Midnight Hammer. I mean, remember this?
4: Iran's key nuclear enrichment facilities have been completely and totally obliterated.
5: It was obliterated like nobody's ever seen before.
0: And then, of course, the director of national intelligence, Tulsi Gabbard, testified after those strikes that Iran had made no efforts to rebuild its nuclear program. This all comes as Vance came to Hegseth's defense after concerns that the defense secretary's purge of top generals and military officials is leaving the army without leadership. The latest to resign because of Hegseth, of course, is Army Secretary Dan Driscoll.
6: Do you share any of the concerns of Secretary Driscoll and several Republican lawmakers about the current state of the Army, specifically about the departure of so many generals and other top officials?
1: Dan is obviously a very good friend of mine. I think he was a great Secretary of the Army. Pete is also a very good friend of mine, and I think he's an amazing Secretary of War. There are a lot of issues where I agree with Pete on. The issue where I'm in the most strident agreement with Pete is that we needed to have a culture shift at the Department of War. People didn't want to join a woke military.

0: Now, no sooner had these guidelines gone up, though, than they were taken down, all in one day. Right? Notice they were up, all of a sudden they were taken down. The Defense Department says they were rescinded to allow for updates, and we're waiting to see what happens there. Kristen Holmes is out front live outside the White House, and Kristen, Vance standing squarely behind Hegseth today, even though, of course, Driscoll, we understand, is very close with Vance, and that's a friendship. Does anyone in this administration at this point put any blame on Hegseth for where the war is right now and some of the issues facing the military?
1: Aaron, it seems as though anyone who blames Hegseth or even is skeptical or has questions about what Hegseth is doing has been either fired or resigned. And that's what made this so interesting in terms of Vance's answer. Dan Driscoll is not just any old friend. He was a classmate of Vance. Vance was critical in getting him put into that position. I've talked to a number of people who say that he remains in his inner circle, but he did squarely back Hegseth, essentially keeping focus multiple times on this idea of a culture shift. Now, that's at the same time that we're hearing from these military officials in the Pentagon who say that that very culture shift, that focus of that Hegseth has on this woke military, is part of what is harming the U.S. military, because he's not focused on what they believe should be the priorities of the U.S. military. Now, it comes also as President Trump was in the Rose Garden praising Hegseth, saying that during the strikes the evening before, he had been on the phone with Hegseth, saying, wasn't that great, talking about Pete and praising him to lawmakers. So clearly right now the administration is fully behind the Secretary of Defense. Now, at the exact same time, we see Vance kind of trying to distance himself and distance the administration from this war, saying it's not even a war. But yet he couldn't give basic answers on what any sort of timeline would look like, not just about the war, but also about how it's impacting Americans. He was asked specifically about the price at the pump, not being able to give a timeline on when Americans might be able to see those gas prices going down. Now, it does seem as though this administration is keenly aware of how unpopular this war is, and they are trying to separate, at least give some space between what's happening in Iran, what we are seeing with our own eyes, and the administration's involvement as we head into those midterm elections.
0: All right, Kristen, thank you very much at the White House tonight. And I want to go out front now to the Democratic Congressman Jake Auchincloss. He's also a Marine Corps veteran, and I appreciate your time. So, you know, when you hear Vice President Vance stands behind Defense Secretary Hegseth, and, it, you know, there's absolutely no indication, no wavering. You obviously served in the U.S. military. So what do you make of Hegseth's leadership of the Department of Defense, or as they call it, the Department of War right now?
2: It's abysmal and dangerous. He needs to be fired. And if he's not fired, Democrats, when we take back the House and Senate, need to impeach him. Aaron, it's important, I think, to underscore for our viewers the difference between Vance and Hegseth. Vance talks a lot, but actually, as vice president, has no power. Hegseth, on the other hand, is the deputy commander in chief. Pete Hegseth alone, other than the president of the United States himself, can order troops to move between unified combatant commands. And that's critically important because right now the United States is operating in a world more dangerous than it has been in my lifetime. You've got China with gray zone threats against Taiwan, the Philippines, and Japan. You've got Russia with a hot war against Ukraine and gray zone threats against NATO. And obviously you have a hot war in the Middle East that is spiraling out of control. Only the Secretary of Defense, can move troops and resources between those combatant commands. And he is too incompetent to do that and to plan for contingencies, and therefore America is more vulnerable right now than it has been in my lifetime.
0: So when you then juxtapose that with the statement out of Iran's vice president today, that the quote, Americans should start thinking about stockpiling gasoline and fuel, dark months lie ahead for the U.S. economy. You sit on the House Energy and Commerce Committee, right? So when there's a comment like that, stockpiling gasoline and fuel, that's the area that you oversee. So do you take that seriously? Is there a risk? And, you know, I mean, look, we look at situations, even the SPR, things like that, that are dramatically depleted. Should Americans be stockpiling gas and fuel?
2: I mean, half my constituents can't afford to stockpile gasoline. Gasoline's gone up by about 40%. And that's not calculating even diesel and fertilizer as inputs to food, which is why groceries are going up as well. I absolutely take seriously the detrimental impacts on my constituents from this catastrophic failed war. It's not just expensive, it's also

0: alienating for the United States. We are more alone and we are more weak than we have been this century, and our adversaries see it. What they see is purges at the Department of Defense. What they see is a president who talks tough and then backs down repeatedly. What they see is munitions at dangerously low levels. What they see is the United States unable to project military strength as it formerly did, and they are seizing that opportunity. Yeah.
1: So President Trump today posts, Congressman, on social media, a defense of the U.S. weapons stockpile situation. In fact, he writes, and I quote, "We have virtually unlimited amounts of mid to high grade ammunition, far more than we could ever use for this or for any other war." He said anyone not saying that is, quote, "treasonous," all caps, "scum." Now, I don't know, Congressman, what word games are being played here. Are we talking about ammunition as in literally bullets? And so or is he actually referring to the reality, right, which is what's happened to the U.S. military stockpiles of weapons that are used in an actual hot war, which would include the fact that the U.S. has burned through nearly four-fifths of its THAAD missile inventory, half of its global Tomahawk inventory, according to Reuters. Are you concerned about stockpiles?
0: Yes, we're already seeing leading-edge impacts in Ukraine. Increasingly, they are unable to defend their airspace against Russian attacks just when Ukraine had the momentum against Russia because of our depletion of munitions. Now, when the president makes that statement, I don't know if he is lying or if he just is being misled by his Secretary of Defense. Both are scary, though, in different ways. My prediction for what's going to happen after these elections, though, is that the vice president is going to try to bus toss Pete Hegseth, because the vice president wants to be president. The vice president already negotiated a catastrophically bad memorandum of understanding with Iran. The vice president is trying to outrun how unpopular this war is, and he is going to throw Pete Hegseth under the bus. And when that happens, Democrats need to be ready to conduct oversight and investigations of Pete Hegseth such that he squeals on the rest of the administration. Because he's a squealer, Aaron. You can tell with some people. This guy is going to be pointing fingers, and we are going to be able to unravel through investigations all of the mess and morass of the Department of Defense.
1: Congressman Auchincloss, I appreciate your time, and thank you very much for being with us tonight. I want to go straight to Seth Jones now. And Seth, you know, we have spoken so many times about weapon stockpiles, because your team has done so much of the key research here that we are citing. And obviously, we know that key missile systems and defense systems have been depleted, which puts U.S. assets, bases, troops at risk. This week, though, Seth, you testified before Congress about another potential threat to the United States from Iran to the U.S. homeland. OK, a threat. So in reference to J.D. Vance talking about cyber not being really a risk and downplaying risks altogether, you were talking about drones, and you think we are very much at risk.
2: Yeah, Aaron, you know, what surprised me to some degree is how much unanimity there is. And there is this week in the House, including on the House Intelligence Committee, from both Republicans and Democrats on the vulnerabilities we have in the U.S. homeland to drone attacks. We have virtually no defenses at a range of military bases, or if we have defenses, actually can't use them. And then concert venues, sports stadiums, and other locations where we have virtually no defenses against drones. And I would just highlight briefly that what Ukraine pulled off within the last year in Russia, getting drones inside of Russia and then targeting deep strikes against Russian bombers thousands of miles inside of Russia, that highlights the ease with which countries now can get those kinds of systems inside of their adversaries. U.S. is highly vulnerable to this.
1: And as I mentioned, Vance downplayed Iranian cyber attacks today. But you are specifically worried, in context of your testimony to Congress, you are very much worried about attacks and from China.
2: Yeah, Aaron, I think it's certainly worth being concerned about the Iranian attack, cyber attacks against water systems. The impact has been pretty limited so far. I think the real concern is what the Chinese have done with some of their operations like Volt Typhoon, getting inside of critical infrastructure, putting in cyber capabilities that can take down in a conflict U.S. critical infrastructure, financial systems, electricity grids. That is a serious challenge. That should have been mentioned, because I think even more than Iran, that's the big one that the U.S. faces.
1: Yeah. And to know that, well, if you strike or try to do something to defend, say, Taiwan, that you could be dealt such a blow, right, puts the United States in a very different position than perhaps many of us realized. Thank you so much.

0: Iranian attacks, cyber attacks against water systems. The impact has been pretty limited so far. I think the real concern is what the Chinese have done with some of their operations like Volt Typhoon, getting inside of critical infrastructure, putting in cyber capabilities that can take down in a conflict, U.S. critical infrastructure, financial systems, electricity grids. That is a serious challenge. That should have been mentioned because I think even more than Iran, that's the big one that the U.S. faces.
1: Yeah. And to know that, well, if you strike or try to do something to defend, say, Taiwan, that you could be dealt such a blow, right, puts the United States in a very different position than perhaps many of us realized. Thank you so much, Seth Jones. And next, OUTFRONT obtaining a whistleblower's complaint. And this complaint alleges that ICE pushed through dangerous and unqualified applicants. That whistleblower is now being punished, according to his attorney. Plus, tensions flare in the Lindsey Clancy murder trial. Clancy's attorney dropping a bombshell, claiming one juror refuses to listen to the law. And Republicans want Trump to show them the money. According to new reporting from The Washington Post, they are worried that Trump is going to spend the money that he's raised on himself and not their races. And wait till you hear about what they think he's going to spend the money on himself. The reporter who broke the story will be out front.
2: Right now, across the U.S.,

0: Seth Jones. And next, OutFront obtaining a whistleblower's complaint. And this complaint alleges that ICE pushed through dangerous and unqualified applicants. That whistleblower is now being punished, according to his attorney. Plus, tensions flare in the Lindsey Clancy murder trial. Clancy's attorney dropping a bombshell, claiming one juror refuses to listen to the law. And Republicans want Trump to show them the money. According to new reporting from the Washington Post, they are worried that Trump is going to spend the money that he's raised on himself and not their races. And wait till you hear about what they think he's going to spend the money on himself. The reporter who broke the story will be out front.
1: Right now, across the U.S.,

Breaking news, OUTFRONT obtaining an ICE whistleblower complaint warning of dangerously lax vetting standards used to rush through new recruits. Now, the whistleblower claiming ICE recruits were offered jobs before they passed basic background checks, which in his words posed, quote, grave national security risks. Now, an attorney for the whistleblower tells OUTFRONT exclusively, and I quote, upon raising these concerns, our client was met with immediate retaliation by DHS. He was interrogated, unjustifiably threatened with criminal charges, and placed on leave for over 10 months. The attorney describes the whistleblower as a 17-year ICE veteran and two-time Trump voter who served as a unit chief that oversaw more than 100 ICE employees who were evaluating thousands of would-be ICE applicants. Now, the context here is four people have been killed by federal agents during immigration enforcement crackdowns this year. Out front now, Ryan Schwenk. He is a former ICE attorney who worked at the agency's training center. He also became a whistleblower over his concerns with ICE training standards. And Ryan, I appreciate your time, and I'm going through, you know, what this whistleblower, this latest whistleblower is alleging. So when you hear these concerns, right, talking about exactly what they're saying, grave national security risks, and this whistleblower, they say a two-time Trump voter who was a unit chief, is what the allegations are here consistent with what you saw when you were at ICE?

0: Our client was met with immediate retaliation by DHS. He was interrogated, unjustifiably threatened with criminal charges, and placed on leave for over 10 months. The attorney describes the whistleblower as a 17-year ICE veteran and two-time Trump voter who served as a unit chief that oversaw more than 100 ICE employees who were evaluating thousands of would-be ICE applicants. Now, the context here is four people have been killed by federal agents during immigration enforcement crackdowns this year. Out front now, Ryan Schwenk. He is a former ICE attorney who worked at the agency's training center. He also became a whistleblower over his concerns with ICE training standards. And Ryan, I appreciate your time, and I'm going through, you know, what this whistleblower, this latest whistleblower is alleging. So when you hear these concerns, right, talking about exactly what they're saying, grave national security risks, and this whistleblower, they say a two-time Trump voter who was a unit chief, is what the allegations are here consistent with what you saw when you were at ICE?
1: Yes, it's very consistent with what I saw when I was at the Academy. We talked at the Academy about exactly this scenario, cadets coming through that weren't vetted, and cadets coming through with dangerous backgrounds, either psychological profiles or personal backgrounds in criminal history, that would make them a danger were they ever put in the field.
0: So the whistleblower warned that all of this exposes ICE to, quote, infiltration by individuals with divided loyalties. And I guess let me just ask you what you hear when you hear that. And do you feel that threat is real?
1: Yes, that threat is very real. And what I hear when I hear that is that ICE is creating an avenue for foreign exploitation, both by criminal organizations and by foreign political actors, foreign countries, to enter into the American law enforcement system through essentially its underbelly, through its soft side. Because these agents aren't being vetted properly, we don't know what their backgrounds are before they're actually deployed in the field. We don't know what their backgrounds are before they're given access to our training and our methodologies. And it goes beyond ICE. If you think about this, it goes past ICE because many ICE officers are deployed into joint task force with other agencies, the DEA, the FBI. And they get access to a lot of the same information those agencies do. So this potential threat goes beyond just immigration enforcement and can potentially enter into numerous areas, including counterterrorism, drug interdiction, and other operations of the federal government.

0: It's only a matter of time before he hurts anybody.
1: Are you surprised to hear that an armed ICE agent is being described that way by his ex-wife, who, you know, got the call from him after the shooting where he said he did it?
2: 2 years ago, I would have been surprised by that call. Today, I am not. The difference is that that sort of background information should have been caught in a normal background check. Normal background checks for law enforcement agents go beyond just, do you have a criminal record? It goes into conversations with family members, friends, people who know you, to get a sense of what your psychological profile is like, what you are like. And this is the sort of thing that's supposed to get caught before they're ever issued a badge and a gun.
1: So an ICE spokesperson responded to the latest whistleblower allegations, Ryan. He tells us, in part, that the agency, quote, diligently applies the proper personnel vetting regulations, including guidelines for national security, and evaluates all available information for every applicant based on these factors. Is that just a pile of words?
2: It is just a pile of words. Unfortunately, the agency's track record is that when something goes wrong, they deny. And when they get caught denying something that went wrong, they just dig in and keep adding to it. The same thing happened with my own testimony. I reported the training violations, and they said there were none, and then all of a sudden they're adding in all the hours that they said they never cut.
1: All right, well, Ryan, I appreciate your time. A lot here to think about, and a lot of it pretty disturbing, but I appreciate your taking the time, being willing to continue to speak out on this. Thank you.
2: Thank you for having me.
1: And next, the triple murder trial of Lindsay Killancey taking a dramatic turn. The defense demanding a juror who is said to be the single holdout be kicked off the panel and replaced. Plus new reporting from the Washington Post. Republicans growing more concerned that the money Trump's raising isn't going to help them win in November. No, they think he's saving it for himself.

0: is CNN.
1: Breaking news, a dramatic day just wrapping up in the Lindsay Clancy murder trial. The jury has been deliberating for 36 and a half hours and is still deadlocked over whether or not Clancy should be convicted of murdering her children. Just before the jury was sent home for the day, Clancy's lawyer singled out one juror, leading to this wild exchange.
2: There's one juror who refuses to listen to the law that you've given him or her on reasonable doubt. My motion is to remove this juror that refuses to listen to your instruction on reasonable doubt.
3: I don't feel that it is proper for me to side with one side or the other of the deliberations. I don't feel it's appropriate for me to say I agree with one juror or 11. At this point, I've asked if they are able to follow my instructions. According, they swore earlier that they could.

0: juror would actually be dismissed.
1: All right, Jean, thank you very much. And I want to go to Mark O'Mara, criminal defense attorney and former prosecutor. He's out front. Obviously, Mark, as defense and prosecution, you have seen the arguments that are being made here. Can I just ask you, how rare is it that the conversation that Jean is describing, this one-on-one that is expected to happen tomorrow between the judge and juror, where they're going to talk about the rules and the law, how rare is such a thing?
2: Except for inquiry regarding bad acts, like he did research or she did research on her own or she did something. Other than that, and I'm not exaggerating, I've never seen it before, because once that jury is sworn and begins their deliberations, they are no longer individuals. The whole point is they are a jury and they are to act as one. And what's happening here, I first called Reddington's act to ask for a dismissal of the juror somewhat reckless, almost, or arrogant. But now I realize why he's acting the way he did. There's no question, though it is my supposition, that that note said, we are 11-1 for acquittal. And we can't get there because of this one juror. Reddington saw that and saw red and realized he was on the cusp of an acquittal, but this one is getting in the way, which is why he said, kick them off, or kick whoever it is off. Go with 11, bring in the alternate. So there's an enormous amount of background going on.
1: Okay, can I ask you about something else? Because, you know, you're supposed to find out when a jury makes a verdict. So for the note from the jury to come out and say what you're suggesting it said, which makes complete sense, right? Because the defense attorney is saying there's this one jury, kick them off, that the note would have said what the rest of them felt, right? That there would have been an acquittal. How unusual is such a thing that a note would come from the jury saying this is how the vote is, this is how it all is, and that the prosecution, the defense would see that ahead of a verdict?
2: It is very, very unusual, because what really should have happened, in my opinion, and the reason why the judge gets it first, is the judge is supposed to filter it, take out that which cannot be decided with conversations with the defense attorney and the prosecutor. I really think that one mistake was he should have crossed out, if it was capable of doing so, crossed out the bit where they talk about what vote they're in and just say we can't get there. I think he's trying to do his best in a very bad situation, which is why he brought him out one by one. But let's face it, we all know that the 11 knows that they wanted the judge to talk to the one. The one knows that the judge was talking to him or her directly. And we're just infecting this jury verdict with so many unique and therefore appellate remedies that if it's not an acquittal, this is going to get retried because of the appellate courts and how they handle this, possibly anyway.
1: Wow. All right, Mark O'Mara, thank you very much. And we will see, obviously, as that unprecedented conversation takes place tomorrow when those jurors are back in the courtroom, that one-on-one with the juror and the judge. Thank you, Mark. And next, Trump's war chest. Republicans reportedly growing concerned that, you know, he's raised all this money, and the intent of it is not to help Republicans win elections.

0: CNN.
1: Breaking news, President Trump asking the Supreme Court to okay his crackdown on voting by mail. The emergency appeal comes a day before the first state, North Carolina, starts to mail out ballots. Now, Trump wants to give sweeping powers to the Postal Service, including not delivering ballots to some voters. Trump's focus on mail voting comes as some Republicans are worried that he is not doing enough to actually help them win key congressional races. His super PAC, okay, has more than $400 million. That's a huge amount of money, almost half a billion dollars. They're worried he's not spending that money on helping other candidates. Out front now, Isaac Arnsdorf, the reporter who broke this story for The Washington Post. And Isaac, this is obviously really important reporting. Can we just start with what you're learning that has Republicans convinced that Trump has this $400 million and he's not going to be putting it into races to help Republicans win?
2: Yeah, I mean, one of the few bright spots that the Republicans have for them with this cycle when they're running with an unpopular president in the midterms when, you know, the odds look stacked against them is that they've had a big cash advantage. And most of that is because of the money sitting in this super PAC. But now it's almost Labor Day, which historically is the kickoff for the peak campaign season, and they still haven't seen that money. And not only is the money not being deployed, but Trump's advisors haven't communicated what the plan is to use it, and not just like telling CNN or telling The Washington Post, but telling their fellow Republicans so they know what to expect and can plan around.

0: broke this story for the Washington Post. And Isaac, this is obviously really important reporting. Can we just start with what you're learning that has Republicans convinced that Trump has this $400 million and he's not going to be putting it into races to help Republicans win?
1: Yeah, I mean, one of the few bright spots that the Republicans have for them with this cycle when they're running with an unpopular president and a midterms when, you know, the odds look stacked against them is that they've had a big cash advantage. And most of that is because of the money sitting in this super PAC. But now it's almost Labor Day, which historically is the kickoff for the peak campaign season, and they still haven't seen that money. And not only is the money not being deployed, but Trump's advisors haven't communicated what the plan is to use it, and not just like telling CNN or telling the Washington Post, but telling their fellow Republicans so they know what to expect and can plan around it hasn't happened.
0: Okay, that's obviously got to be incredibly concerning for them because he's the president and is, you know, not allowed to run again. And so that money was expected to go to help other people win. Where do Republicans think he's going to spend the money instead?
1: Well, Trump hasn't said, his team hasn't said, because officially they're still saying, you know, the money is coming, just hang on, it'll be here for the midterms, they're going to spend big. But there are very few rules on what he could actually use that super PAC money for. One obvious thing is that he could hold it back for the next cycle and use that to protect his kingmaker status. You know, he's a lame duck president, and as attention shifts to the 2028 presidential election, he's going to start to lose some of that juice. But if he keeps the money, that helps him keep his position in the party, his power to choose his successor, pass that big pot of money on. Mm. The other thing that people have pointed to is you saw how Joe Biden has struggled to raise money

0: but Trump's advisors haven't communicated what the plan is to use it, and not just like telling CNN or telling the Washington Post, but telling their fellow Republicans so they know what to expect and can plan around it. Hasn't happened.
1: Okay, that's obviously got to be incredibly concerning for them, because he's the president and is, you know, not allowed to run again, and so that money was expected to go to help other people win. Where do Republicans think he's going to spend the money instead?
0: Well, Trump hasn't said, his team hasn't said, because officially they're still saying, you know, the money is coming, just hang on, it'll be here for the midterms, they're going to spend big. But there are very few rules on what he could actually use that super PAC money for. One obvious thing is that he could hold it back for the next cycle and use that to protect his kingmaker status. You know, he's a lame duck president, and as attention shifts to the 2028 presidential election, he's going to start to lose some of that juice. But if he keeps the money, that helps him keep his position in the party, his power to choose his successor, pass that big pot of money on. Mm. The other thing that people have pointed to is you saw how Joe Biden has struggled to raise money for his library. Trump wants to build a presidential library that's like a skyscraper that's going to cost $1 billion. And it might be harder for him to raise money in the future as he becomes a lame duck or even isn't president anymore. So that's another thing that this money could help with. And not to mention legal fees, which his super PACs and other groups have been covering for many years.
1: Yeah, I guess you look at $400 million, $1 billion price tag for the skyscraper, which of course will probably be a lot more than that when all is said and done. That's a lot towards that. So Trump's super PAC did just spend some money on ads that came out. And by the way, to the point that you're making about maybe spending on his own library as a potential avenue, the ads do not focus on other Republicans. They focus on Trump. Here's a look at one of them.
2: He is the toughest, most resilient person that I've ever met, and nothing was going to stop him from fighting so hard for the country he loves.
3: We will be prosperous. We will be proud. We will be strong.
1: I mean, Isaac, I guess in a sense that's proving what Republicans are worried about, right? That ad's about Trump. That's not about electing Republicans to Congress.
0: Yeah, Republicans look at that ad, Republican strategists, and say that is not an ad that is designed to persuade any voters. That is an ad that is designed for one person, Donald Trump, to make him happy, because he told his aides that he wants ads to be about him. He thinks that the Democrats are trying to make this election about him, and so they should take that on. They should promote his record, which from his perspective, yeah, he doesn't get enough credit for.
1: All right, Isaac, thank you very much for sharing your reporting with us tonight. And also this hour, Republican mayors rejecting Trump's order renaming Lake Ontario Lake America. That includes in Oswego, New York, which is on the shores of a lake. Mayor Robert Corradino, who has voted for Trump in the past, says, quote, "There is no practical, historical, or cultural need to change it. Preserving the name of Lake Ontario is part of preserving who we are." And his constituents agree, including even one who supports Trump now.
4: I've been on his side all the way, right from day one, but I think he's losing it here. I just assume that remained Lake Ontario.
1: And Mayor Robert Corradino is out front now. And Mayor, I appreciate your time. And, you know, this is an issue that has captured people's attention, much more so perhaps even than the Gulf of Mexico, Gulf of America dispute. So can you tell me more about how you came to the decision to say this name is Lake Ontario and it will remain so?
5: Well, thanks for having me. This has become a big issue. I didn't realize that it was going to be such a big issue, but it really hits to the heart of our residents here in Oswego. The lake is our identity. And Lake Ontario is a name that has been around for 300-400 years. So the people who live here now certainly identify with that. And it means a lot to them. We have a lot of names that are associated. We have Fort Ontario. We have the Ontario Convention Center. It just goes on and on. And it is our identity.
1: So the president's defended his decision. He's saying that this is because Canada, in his words, is ripping off America. Now, I want to ask you, because you're on the lake, you're talking about it as part of your identity. What are the effects that you're seeing around your region

0: which obviously overwhelmingly voted for Trump in 2024, right? So it was Trump country. But now you are all experiencing outsized impacts because of the president's fight with Canada, right?
1: Oh, absolutely. In the last 2 years, we've seen a drastic reduction in visitors from Canada. You have to remember, the Canadian border by car is about an hour and a half from Oswego and probably an hour by boat. But we've seen a big decline in tourism from Canada. In addition to that, we have a working commercial port here that imports Canadian aluminum, potash. There's grain that goes back and forth. So we're being hit on several fronts, especially in the jobs. I mean, the tourism industry is down, and that means less people working in restaurants.

0: which obviously overwhelmingly voted for Trump in 2024, right? So it was Trump country. But now you are all experiencing outsized impacts because of the president's fight with Canada, right?
1: Oh, absolutely. In the last 2 years, we've seen a drastic reduction in visitors from Canada. You have to remember, the Canadian border by car is about an hour and a half from Oswego and probably an hour by boat. But we've seen a big decline in tourism from Canada. In addition to that, we have a working commercial port here that imports Canadian aluminum, potash. There's grain that goes back and forth. So we're being hit on several fronts, especially in the jobs. I mean, the tourism industry is down, and that means less people working in restaurants and in stores.
0: So those are obviously hugely significant. I mean, I spoke yesterday to the top executive at MapQuest, which I'm sure, Mayor, you know, you're aware, got a lot of coverage because they became the number one free downloaded app in the past few days because they said we're going to keep it Lake Ontario on our maps. Google and Apple, of course, decided to change the name. And the CEO of MapQuest says he was completely shocked by the overwhelming response, right? Because they didn't get this response, like I said, back when it was Gulf of Mexico, Gulf in America. So here's what he said to me.
2: We were absolutely blown away. It was not intended to be a political stance. It was intended to be, you know, give people the name of lakes and gulfs that they're familiar with.
0: And I know you have been getting an overwhelming response, calls, emails since the president's order and your decision. Why do you think this particular name change is striking such a nerve with people?
1: Well, as you said, we've been getting a lot of calls at City Hall and emails, and really, it's people are passionate about this. I mean, when you change the name of a lake, and many people who come to visit our community, when they look out at the lake, many people say, is that a lake or is that an ocean? Canada is about 55 miles across, and you can't see the other side. So in a lot of ways, this is an ocean to us. So again, it's part of our identity, it's part of who we are, and it really does strike a chord. I don't care if you're Republican, Democrat, Independent. This means a lot to the residents of Oswego and Oswego County, and I'm sure most of the communities along the lake feel the same way.
0: Well, I appreciate your speaking out about it because it is one of those moments, a cultural moment, an identity moment that somehow has broken through in a new way. And I appreciate your taking the time to talk about it, Mayor Corradino. Thank you.
1: Thank you.
0: And next, out front, fans at the U.S. Open, fed up with influencers who are continuing to make a scene just to get views for themselves.

0: Pena, and this is CNN.
1: Tonight, influencers invading the U.S. Open, impromptu photo shoots, interrupting the tennis tournament, even forcing an ump to pause a match featuring a former world number one player. Jason Carroll is out front.
2: Antics off the court, temporarily stopping play at the U.S. Open. This after a group of influencers were so disruptive while taking selfies in the stands, a chair umpire paused play during Naomi Osaka's match on Monday and told them to take their seats. Some tennis fans are frankly fed up.
3: They've taken over everywhere, the influencers. Why shouldn't they take over this?
4: You should have the courtesy to the people who are competing and their families and guests.
2: Point taken, says this content creator, who is offering up her humble apology.
5: And I had the influencer light on me. I was the perfect stereotypical dumb influencer, so I get it.
2: Mary Gonka Chawla says all she wanted to do was have her picture taken during the Osaka match.
5: This lovely usher or guard, I don't know what they're called, and she was like, she took the photo. I thought I was okay, and then I woke up to a storm. A well-deserved storm, but a storm regardless.
2: Her moment went viral.